ending was simple math. At least 215 of those 878 former players, 24.5%, had CTE. The actual prevalence could be far higher. The roughly 25% rate does not consider the 643 brains that were not examined. Some of those, maybe many of them, likely had CTE too. CTE is a progressive neurological disease caused by repeated impacts to the head. It can be definitively diagnosed only by examining the brain after death. Studies have shown that the rate of CTE in people who have not sustained repeated impacts to the head is nearly zero. If the new study statistics were applied to today's players, 1,696 on the league's 32 regular season rosters, not including more than 500 members of practice squads and those ineligible due to injury, at least 400 of them would be diagnosed with CTE. Experts say that the rate of brain disease represents an occupational safety hazard with little comparison in the American workplace. There are workers who've been exposed to high levels of asbestos exposure, which leads to very high rates of lung disease, said David Michaels, who led the Occupational Safety and Health Administration during the Obama administration and is now a professor at the George Washington School of Public Health. And certainly, you know, a lifetime working in coal mines leads to very high risk of black lung disease. But a degenerative neurological disease, I've never seen anything comparable. CTE was first discovered in boxers nearly a century ago and termed dementia pugilistica. Symptoms can include memory loss, confusion, and uncharacteristic mood swings, decreases in executive function, and increases in erratic and impulsive behavior, including addiction. These days, CTE is most commonly associated with football players, but it has been found in the brains of other athletes who sustained repetitive blows to the head, including hockey, rugby, and soccer players, as well as wrestlers and bobsledders. Those in the military also seem susceptible to the disease. For years, the NFL downplayed the risks of repeated head trauma, often insisting that not enough is known about CTE to draw conclusions about its dangers, origins, and prevalence. Uncertainty has left room for inaction. Scientists have yet to decipher, among many things, why some people can play football for decades and not get CTE, while others have had severe cases in their teens. But the prevalence rate now reported by researchers might be hard to ignore. It is the latest research from neuropathologists and other scientists, mostly affiliated with Mass General Brigham, Boston University, and the Unite Brain Bank, which have led CTE research and handled most donated brains of former athletes over the past two decades. Researchers involved in this study, published on Tuesday in the BMJ, hope to produce a subsequent paper in the coming months, estimating the overall rate of CTE in all NFL players at the time of their death. Making such an estimation is complicated by unknowns. What is certain, researchers said, is that CTE is preventable. We know what's causing it, said Dr. Daniel Danishwar, the lead author of the study, the chief of brain injury rehabilitation at Spalding Rehabilitation Hospital, and an associate professor at Harvard Medical School. It's a neurodegenerative disease where we know and have complete control over the risk, and understanding the extent of that risk is one of the steps into making sure that we can mitigate and decrease that risk. Dr. Danishwar said that the biggest predictor of CTE is the cumulative force of hits to a head over a lifetime, including those sustained before reaching the NFL. We can change that cumulative force without changing the game of football, he said, suggesting that children refrain from playing tackle football, and that seems at all levels eliminate hits during practices. The 25% rate cited in the latest research may surprise fans or others who view the game from a distance, but not those close to football. I bet the real number is a lot bigger, said Randy Grimes, 66, who played center for the Tampa Bay Buccaneers from 1983 to 1992. Obviously, it's going to be a lot bigger if you add the untested ones. At least two of his former offensive line mates, both guards, were diagnosed with CTE. Tom McHale, who died at 45, and John Bruhin, who died at 57.
Another teammate, linebacker Keith McCants, had CTE and died at 53. If the new data were applied to the rest of his teammates over his career, Mr. Grimes is likely to have played with dozens of CTE victims who either died without being tested or who are aging quietly in the shadows. Mr. Grimes said that he has yet to feel the symptoms that would make him worry about his own cognitive health, but he runs a nonprofit organization that counsels retired athletes, including football players, and sees symptoms that he suspects are associated with CTE. It's not something that's brought up. It's not something that players want to talk about, Mr. Grimes said. We probably could move faster in our research if we did talk more about it. The players don't want to do it. They don't want to think they have it. They don't want to think they're seeing it. Deep down, we all know that probably the majority of us are going to have some form of CTE. While hundreds of former NFL players have been diagnosed with CTE, typically after loved ones donate the brains because of worrisome symptoms, most CTE cases are not publicly disclosed. Only a few cases reach public consciousness, usually when attached to a famous name, like Junior Seau, Ken Stabler, and Frank Gifford, all inducted into the Pro Football Hall of Fame. Others become notorious because of criminal behavior that might later be explained in part by CTE, like Aaron Hernandez and Philip Adams, who committed murder and were diagnosed with CTE after their own deaths. In July 2025, Shane Tamura, who played football but did not reach the NFL, killed four people in a New York City building that houses the league's headquarters. After Mr. Tamura's death, an autopsy confirmed that he had CTE. CTE cannot be diagnosed in the living, though some ex-football players, like Hall of Fame running back Tony Dorsett, presume they have it. Some players, like Chris Borland and John Urschel, walk away from their professional careers early as a preventative measure to protect their brains. The growing roster of CTE cases has done little to diminish football's popularity. The NFL reportedly earned more than $23 billion in revenue in 2024. The NFL continuously strives to make the game of football safer, including by implementing strategies to reduce concussions and head impacts, the league said in a statement. The NFL remains committed to ensuring that the NFL community has access to a robust and expanding set of resources to enhance their physical and mental well-being. The NFL Players Association, the union representing players, said that the new study is a sobering reminder that football carries real risks, and those risks can have lasting consequences for players and their families. It added, the findings should serve as a call to action across the entire football ecosystem. Scientists hope to soon be able to clinically diagnose CTE in the living with a large degree of certainty, the way that other neurodegenerative diseases like Parkinson's and Alzheimer's often are. For now, most brains of former NFL players are never examined, so an unknown number of possible CTE cases go undiagnosed. As awareness of the disease grows, family members are increasingly donating the brains of recently deceased former players who displayed CTE's stew of symptoms. The brains that are donated are not a random sample. Telltale signs of the disease were often evident. In 2017, 110 of the first 111 brains of former NFL players that had been donated to that point were diagnosed with CTE. What is different for the latest study is that it applied CTE cases to the broader context of a general NFL population in the same time period, not just those whose brains were donated. Researchers tallied all of the former NFL players known to have died between 2008 and 2021, 2,079 of them, and found that 16.6%, 1 in 6, had been diagnosed with CTE. They narrowed the data to the most recent 6-year period because they said it coincided with a surge of brain donations after well-publicized cases of CTE and the 2015 film Concussion. In 2014, 17 brains were donated to what is now called the Unite Brain Bank. In 2018, 53 were. In that subset, 235 brains had been donated for examination.
Most of them, 215, were found to have had at least some level of CTE. That means, under the most conservative of assumptions, researchers wrote, 24.5% of the players who died had CTE. The total does not include several other brains examined by scientists not affiliated with the researchers, and thus unverifiable, or those widely presumed to have had CTE due to the severity of symptoms, but who were not tested at death. The identity of most CTE diagnoses is not made public, but loose extrapolation can be revealing. How many CTE victims in NFL history played for, say, the New York Giants? Thousands, perhaps. Or for coaches like Bill Belichick or Pete Carroll? Hundreds, probably. How many were teammates of Tom Brady? Scores, at least. The growing sample size of CTE cases makes for stark realizations. For example, 8 members of the 1972 Miami Dolphins, the only undefeated team in modern NFL history, have been diagnosed with CTE. The latest, previously unreported, was Mercury Morris, the speedy halfback who played 8 seasons in the NFL, struggled with headaches and drug addiction in retirement, and died in 2024 at age 77. Not all CTE cases belong to long-retired players in their geriatric years. The 2001 New England Patriots, who won the Super Bowl, had 7 former players die between the ages of 35 and 50, according to the Boston Globe. At least 3 were diagnosed with CTE, researchers said. The latest research, however, suggests that at least 10 others from that team might have CTE, if the 1 in 4 ratio applies. The 2009 Chargers, a team that went 13-3 in the regular season, already have 3 deceased players who were found to have CTE and whose names were made public. One was Vincent Jackson, a 3-time Pro Bowl receiver who died in a hotel room of alcohol poisoning at 38. Another was Kevin Ellison, a defensive back who died at 31 when he was struck by a car after wandering onto a California freeway. The other was defensive back Paul Oliver, who was 29 in 2013 when he shot himself on the stairs of his family home in front of his wife, Chelsea, and their 2 sons. Ms. Oliver said that she occasionally hears from her husband's former teammates or their family members, worried that they too are feeling the effects of CTE. She suspects that the 25% figure is far lower than the reality. I feel like if we were able to test everybody for CTE while they're still alive, the majority would have CTE, she said. Her husband played 4 years in the NFL and sustained a series of concussions, she said, and then became someone who just wasn't him. He lived with headaches, became delusional and paranoid, and began drinking heavily, she said. The couple discussed the prospect of CTE shortly after Mr. Sow, the longtime Chargers star who finished his career with New England, shot himself in the chest to preserve his brain for testing. Learning that statistically her husband might have had a dozen or more teammates with CTE, that he was not alone with his disease, does not bring any measure of solace, Ms. Oliver said. It just makes me sad. She does not expect fans to understand. She reads comments on stories about former football players behaving badly or dying by suicide. You'll see multiple people like, "Bet they're going to blame CTE." I just shake my head. These people have no clue. They just don't, because they haven't lived it firsthand. So I can't fault them. To them, she added, concussions, CTE, that's not a them problem. Dolly Parton, superstar whose song spoke to millions, dies at 80. Known for her outsized persona, appearance, and talent, she rose from rural poverty to become a top-selling singer, songwriter, and entrepreneur. By Bill Frixus Warren. Dolly Parton, a rhinestone-studded, rags-to-riches daughter of Appalachia, who for 6 decades ruled country music and much of pop culture, with an outsized personality and a down-home wit that enshrined her as one of America's most cherished originals, died on Tuesday in Nashville. She was 80. Her death was announced by her family. A spokesman said that she died after a brief battle with cancer and that she had been admitted to the Vanderbilt Ingram Cancer Center in Nashville on Friday.
Concerns about Ms. Parton's health arose last year when she postponed a Las Vegas residency and intensified to the point that she took to social media in October to announce, "I ain't dead yet." This May, she canceled the residency but said that she had responded well to treatment after her immune and digestive systems had, as she put it, got all out of whack in recent years. From her hardscrabble beginnings to glittering stardom, Ms. Parton's life was the stuff of make-believe. With her voluptuous figure, sparkly stage costumes, and blonde bouffant wigs, she was likened by the writer Chet Flippo to the Big Rock Candy Mountain, the Depression-era symbol of abundance. Her songs spoke to millions, confronting privation and loss, even as they radiated possibility and hope. She was quintessentially a uniter of people. In 2019, the New York Times ran a story with the headline, "Is There Anything We Can All Agree On? Yes, Dolly Parton." Ms. Parton cannily exploited and transcended rural stereotypes and kitsch to fashion a folksy chick entirely her own. A country girl's idea of glam, she called it in the song Backwoods Barbie. In the process, she became an international celebrity who headlined stadium tours, starred in Hollywood movies, built a business empire, and appeared on the cover of Rolling Stone. Her at times girlish soprano notwithstanding, she was anything but the dumb blonde evoked in the title of her 1966 single. "I've created this and played it up, the makeup, the whole persona," Ms. Parton said, alluding to her plastic surgeries as well as her colloquial dollyisms in a 2002 interview with the Times. "But this isn't all I am," she added. "It's not even most of what I am. Hopefully people can see beneath the hair, to know there's a brain beneath the boobs, to know that there's a heart, and behind all the other stuff, to know that there's some talent." Inducted into both the Country Music and Rock and Roll Hall of Fame, Ms. Parton was the top-ranking female singer on country radio from 1967 to 1993 and had a total of 25 number one country singles. Her early breakthrough came in 1967 when she was hired as the girl singer on the Porter Wagner Show, a syndicated country music television variety program. Several years later, she had number one country hits with records like Jolene and I Will Always Love You. Both songs were among about 3,000 titles she published in her lifetime, hundreds of which have been recorded by other artists, including Tina Turner, Nora Jones, The White Stripes, Merle Haggard, RuPaul, and Whitney Houston. Featured in the 1992 movie The Bodyguard, Miss Houston's version of I Will Always Love You spent 14 weeks at the top of the pop chart. The song had previously been a number one country single twice, in versions released by Miss Parton in 1974 and 1982. With Loretta Lynn and Tammy Wynette, Miss Parton blazed a trail for women in country music, inspiring contemporaries like Linda Ronstadt and Emmylou Harris, as well as later-day hitmakers like Carrie Underwood, Kacey Musgraves, and Taylor Swift. She recorded a pair of albums, Trio and Trio 2, with Miss Ronstadt and Miss Harris. "I can't imagine anybody, especially in country, who doesn't try to emulate Dolly in some way," Miss Harris said on the occasion of Miss Parton's Kennedy Center Honors Award in 2006. Miss Parton was one of country music's greatest ambassadors, but she also collaborated widely with artists outside traditional Nashville circles, including Mavis Staples, Queen Latifah, Julio Iglesias, and Ladysmith Black Mambazo. Islands in the Stream, a triple platinum selling duet Miss Parton recorded with Kenny Rogers, topped both the country and pop charts in 1983. The song was written by Barry, Maurice, and Robin Gibb of the Bee Gees. Stylistically, Miss Parton's music ran the gamut: mountain bluegrass and soul-inflected country-politan, disco-era pop and covers of classic rock touchstones written by Neil Young and Led Zeppelin, all of it rendered indelible by her irrepressible spirit and alternately keening and gossamer soprano drawl. She wrote unabashedly in simple Southern vernacular about growing up as the daughter of an illiterate sharecropper. "I've seen Daddy's hands break open and bleed, and I've seen him work till he's stiff as a board," she sang over wistful harmonica and acoustic guitar in the good old days when times were bad.
I've seen Mama laying and suffering in sickness, in need of a doctor we couldn't afford. Anything at all was more than we had, in the good old days when times were bad. In Coat of Many Colors, maybe her most beloved original, Miss Parton plumbed childhood feelings of pride and humiliation. In this case, the coat in question, quilted from rags and originally a source of delight and the expression of a mother's love, becomes an object of ridicule when Dolly's classmates poke fun at her wearing it to school. So with patches on my breeches and holes in both my shoes, in my coat of many colors, I hurried off to school, just to find the others laughing and making fun of me in my coat of many colors my mama made for me. That little song is like a world of things, Miss Parton said of Coat of Many Colors in Dolly Parton's Songteller, My Life in Lyrics, 2020. Written with Robert K. Auerman, it teaches about bullying, about love, about acceptance, and about good parents. That little story has even been written into a school book to teach children about being different. Empathy was a hallmark of Miss Parton's songwriting, perhaps nowhere so much as in Down from Dover and Daddy Come Get Me, harrowing Southern Gothic ballads about teen pregnancy and how patriarchy blames and victimizes young women. Assertive women populated Miss Parton's songs, whether through her proto-feminist rewrite of Jimmy Rogers' Mule Skinner Blues, Blue Yodel No. 8, or by advocating parity in the bedroom, Touch Your Woman, and in the workplace, 9 to 5. It's a rich man's game, no matter what they call it, and you spend your life putting money in his wallet, Miss Parton sang, with a mixture of fury and resolve in the 1980 pink-collar comedy, 9 to 5. Besides writing and performing the movie's theme song, a number one pop and country hit, she also starred in the film as a beleaguered secretary drudging for a sexist boss alongside Jane Fonda and Lily Tomlin. Miss Parton would go on to star in other films, among them The Best Little Whorehouse in Texas, 1982, with Burt Reynolds, Still Magnolias, 1989, with Julia Roberts and Shirley MacLaine, and Straight Talk, 1992, with James Woods. In 1976, she became the first woman in country music to host her own syndicated TV series. A decade later, she had an hour-long variety show on ABC. But for all her reach and command as an entertainer, including her ubiquitous appearances on TV talk shows and specials, Miss Parton viewed herself first and foremost as a songwriter. "Writing's just as natural to me as getting up and cooking breakfast," she told The Times in 2002. "I ain't never far away from a pencil and paper or a tape recorder. I write every day, even when I'm on a plane, in the tub, or on the bus. It burns in me." She continued, "Songwriting is my way of channeling my feelings and my thoughts, not just mine, but the things I see, the people I care about. My head would explode if I didn't get some of that stuff out. Not everything I write is good, but it's all good for me, like therapy." Dolly Rebecca Parton was born on January 19, 1946, the fourth of 12 children of Robert Lee and Avie Lee Owens Parton, in a one-room cabin on the banks of the Little Pigeon River in Sevier County, Tennessee. Her father was a tenant farmer and her mother was a homemaker who sang old Anglo-Celtic ballads and hymns while doing housework. The Partons were so poor that Dolly's father had to pay the doctor who attended her birth with a sack of cornmeal. Miss Parton may have grown up without plumbing, heat, electricity, and other modern conveniences, but she always insisted that she also grew up happy and that music offered for a refuge from want. "Most of us in the household learned to play early on," she said in Dolly Parton's Songteller. "Every time anybody showed up, any uncle or aunt who knew how to play an instrument, I'd have them show me how to play a little bit on the banjo, the guitar, the auto harp, or whatever instrument was around." When she was five or so, she wrote her first song, a ditty about a corncob doll with corn silk hair called Little Tiny Tassel Top. She started singing on radio and on TV at 10, on the Cass Walker Farm and Home Hour in Knoxville, securing bookings with the help of her uncle, Bill Owens, who also brought her her first guitar. The two would go on to write many songs together. Miss Parton made her recording debut in 1959, the same year she made her first appearance at the Grand Ole Opry.
In 1962, she signed a songwriting deal with Tree International Publishing, now part of Sony Music Publishing. 2 years later, she became the first person in her family to graduate from high school. In 1966, Miss Parton married Carl Dean, an asphalt

The top 40 country hits, Dumb Blonde, a plucky denunciation of female stereotypes in 1966. In 1967, she began her seven-year tenure with the Porter Wagner Show. She and Mr. Wagner would go on to release 21 hit duets together, including Holding On to Nothing, 1968, and Just Someone I Used to Know, 1969. But with the arrival of the 1970s, and in no small part because of the national exposure she received on Mr. Wagner's show, Miss Parton started to eclipse her employer in popularity. The tension that resulted was further aggravated when she began steadily producing number one country singles, like Joshua and Jolene. Miss Parton parted ways with Mr. Wagner in 1974 to concentrate on her solo career, but not before writing I Will Always Love You as an expression of gratitude and farewell. The separation initially proved difficult for Miss Parton, both emotionally and financially, but it also opened doors to new opportunities, like the chance to host her own TV show. She was named Female Artist of the Year by the Country Music Association in each of the first 2 years, 1975 and 1976, after her break with Mr. Wagner. Embracing a more pop approach than she had earlier in her career, Miss Parton continued her ascendance on the charts in the late 70s with blockbuster hits like Here You Come Again and Heartbreaker. Both were number one country singles that crossed over to the pop top 40. The Country Music Association awarded her its top honor, Entertainer of the Year, in 1978. After her 1980 recording of 9 to 5 earned her two Grammy Awards and an Oscar nomination, Miss Parton turned her attention to movies, TV appearances, and the development in the mid-1980s of Dollywood, her Smoky Mountain theme park, among other business ventures. In 1987, she released the first of her two albums with Miss Ronstadt and Miss Harris, the platinum-selling trio. She hosted Saturday Night Live in 1989 and teamed up with Miss Lynn and Miss Wynette to record the album Honky Tonk Angels in 1993. She published her memoir, Dolly, My Life and Other Unfinished Business, a New York Times bestseller in 1994. The next year, she established the Imagination Library, a philanthropic endeavor through which more than 200 million books have been distributed to babies and young children. She gave back generously to Sevier County, her home county in Tennessee. In the early 1990s, she began offering $500 to local high school graduates to help lower the dropout rate. In 2000, she added five $15,000 college scholarships. In 2007, she held a benefit concert to raise money for a new hospital in the county. In 2016, Miss Parton organized a telethon, Smoky Mountains Rise, which raised over $9 million after devastating wildfires in eastern Tennessee, and she funded grants for families whose homes had been destroyed. In 2024, after Hurricane Helene, she, her foundation, and her businesses gave $2 million toward relief efforts. She also donated $1 million in 2017 to the Monroe Carroll Jr. Children's Hospital at Vanderbilt University Medical Center in Nashville, in honor of a niece who had been treated for leukemia there. She gave another $1 million to Vanderbilt in 2020 to help fund the development of Moderna's COVID-19 vaccine, and $1 million more for pediatric infectious disease research in 2022. Endowed with a surfeit of creativity and an unflagging work ethic, Miss Parton admitted in interviews to sleeping as few as 3 hours a night. She was nominated for more than 50 Grammy Awards, 10 of which she won, along with being recognized for lifetime achievement by the Recording Academy in 2011, a show about her life, Dolly, a True Original Music, is scheduled to open on Broadway in early 2027. Miss Parton was inducted into the Country Music Hall of Fame in 1999 and the Songwriters Hall of Fame in 2001. And was awarded the National Medal of Arts in 2005. In 2022, she was inducted into the Rock and Roll Hall of Fame. But perhaps even more remarkable than the profusion of accolades and awards was Miss Parton's unstinting generosity of spirit, her commitment born of deep religious convictions and an immense heart to seeing the humanity in all people. Miss Parton not only sang the traditional Southern gospel music her mother taught her, she also wrote and sang

0: Traveling Through, an Oscar-nominated song from Transamerica, the 2005 movie about a transgender woman seeking to connect with her son. In 2017, Miss Parton collaborated with Miley Cyrus, her goddaughter, to record Rainbowland, a tribute to gay pride and liberation. "You have to accept everything and everybody," she said in Songteller, talking about the lessons to be learned about open-mindedness and inclusion from Coat of Many Colors. Time and again in her career, Miss Parton reflected on her impoverished upbringing and how she followed her dreams to escape it. "I wanted to be free," she told Rolling Stone in 1977. "I had my songs to sing. I had an ambition, and it burned inside me." She added, "It was something I knew would take me out of the mountains. I knew I could see worlds beyond the Smoky Mountains." Okay. Welcome to Needle Nation. Weight loss drugs, peptides, IVF. As sharps migrate out of doctor's offices, even needle phobics are willing to embrace shots. By Liz Krieger. Cons Pretty developed a fear of needles as a child when a technician trying to draw her blood had to prick her repeatedly to find a good vein. "I was screaming, Miss Pretty," a magazine editor in Maine recalled. "My mom was about to pass out." The intense fear followed into adulthood, she said. And yet for the last 8 months, every Thursday evening, Miss Pretty, 43, has sat down at home, swabbed her lower belly with an alcohol pad, and injected herself with a needle. The substance inside is NAD+, short for nicotinamide adenine dinucleotide, a popular anti-aging supplement that Miss Pretty started taking in hopes it could help her recover after a hysterectomy. "I'm completely surprised that I'm doing this," Miss Pretty said. Needle phobes like Miss Pretty have begun to embrace injections as the syringe and the auto-injector have bursted out of the doctor's offices and into wellness clinics and bathroom vanities across the country. At-home injections, long the domain of people with diabetes, are now far more commonplace. Nearly one in five U.S. adults has tried an injectable GLP-1 drug like Ozempic. Interest in peptides and other injectable supplements is booming. The number of IVF cycles done annually in the United States, a majority of which involve at-home injections, has increased by nearly 40% since 2018. Botox, too, is increasingly popular. Almost 10 million patients received a cosmetic injectable in 2024, and IV hydration bars have gone from hangover novelty to strip mall fixtures, with hundreds of new infusion clinics cropping up nationwide. The effects of that shift have started appearing in surprising places. In New York City, more sanitation workers are getting pricked picking up garbage bags, for example. There were 46 such injuries last year, nearly double the number in 2019, according to the city's sanitation department. And there have already been nearly as many in the first 6 months of this year alone. "There's times we'll open up a bag and there'll be a bunch of needles just exposed," said Christopher Traverso, a department supervisor. In June, a sign in a Nordstrom Rack restroom appeared to plead with customers to stop dropping their GLP-1 syringes into the sharps container. The store had to pay each time it needed to be emptied. Online, users post tips about which angle hurts the least for an injection or how to prevent air bubbles in syringes, and post videos of themselves doing DIY injections. This month, Representative Alexandria Ocasio-Cortez of New York made headlines when she posted on Instagram video injecting herself with a drug using the process of freezing her eggs. "We've moved into this kind of DIY culture moment, where people trust interventions that they can do themselves," said Jennifer Reich, sociologist at the University of Colorado, Denver, who studies how Americans manage health at home. "It's not that people are necessarily any less afraid of needles, a fear that some experts have theorized is partly an evolutionary aversion to anything puncturing the skin, our body's first line of defense." In a 2022 study of 2,000 people, some of the most recent data available, over 60% of people reported some level of needle phobia. "Needle fear has not gone away," Marija Bobbier, a home health nurse in New York, said. "I still have patients who cringe or turn pale when they see a needle." But Ms. Beaubier and other nurses and physicians said they were seeing more patients willing to stomach a shot or infusion. One of the biggest drivers of that shift seems to be how well many of these treatments work at helping people lose weight or manage chronic diseases. The reason for taking the medication has simply become more powerful than fear, Ms. Beaubier said. It's a little bit of that no pain, no gain thing, added Elisa Sobo, a sociocultural anthropologist specializing in health at San Diego State University. When injectable weight loss drugs first became available, there was still a lot of fear and anxiety about the delivery method, said Dr. Scott Isaacs, an endocrinologist in Cumming, Georgia. But within months, he said, all I heard was, give me the injection, he added. Once people see that an injection can provide a meaningful benefit, the needle becomes much less important. Mary Beth Foster, 45, a college essay coach in Mint Hill, North Carolina, has had a lifelong fear of needles. She gave birth without an epidural, in part because she could not fathom having that needle in my spine. When she decided to start taking Zepbound for weight loss, she made her husband administer the first shot. Eventually, she started doing injecting herself. The shot was so quick that she didn't feel a thing. The fact that she didn't have to look at the needle tucked into an auto-injector pen also helped. And the benefits. Ms. Foster has lost 60 pounds on Zepbound, which she called life-changing, have made it worth bearing her needle aversion. Still, Ms. Foster finds herself hesitating before injecting herself. Each time she thinks, am I going to press the button? Am I going to do this? Hegseth's purge of top generals leaves the Army rudderless. The leadership vacuum comes as the Army is trying to adapt to a new kind of war dominated by deadly drones. By Greg Jaffe, Eric Schmidt, Helene Cooper, and Adam Enthouse. A series of firings and feuds initiated by Defense Secretary Pete Hegseth has left the Army essentially rudderless as it struggles to deal with the threat posed by cheap, deadly drones and missiles that have pounded U.S. bases in the Middle East. The Army has not had a chief of staff, the service's top officer, since Mr. Hegseth fired General Randy George without explanation in April, and there are no signs that he is close to filling the position, said current and former officials speaking on the condition of anonymity to discuss sensitive personnel matters. Mr. Hegseth has forced out at least three senior officers who had been viewed as potential successors to General George. Army Secretary Daniel P. Driscoll, the service's top civilian leader, is also expected to leave the administration in the next few months and has already moved out of the large family house that he was renting in Fort Myer outside Washington, officials said. The turmoil comes as the Army, the military's largest service, faces its busiest period since the Iraq and Afghanistan wars. Army Air Defense soldiers are playing the leading role in defending U.S. troops in the Middle East from increasingly sophisticated Iranian missile attacks. The Army's command in Europe is providing critical intelligence and other support to Ukraine as it fights to hold off a larger Russian force. Until recently, Mr. Driscoll was widely seen as a potential candidate to replace Mr. Hegseth if he decided to step down or fell out of favor with President Trump. Mr. Driscoll and General George have worked together to prepare the Army for a battlefield teeming with drones. Late last year, the White House asked Mr. Driscoll to play a lead role in its push to secure a peace deal that would end the war in Ukraine. Those peace efforts have largely stalled. The rapid modernization push is being scaled back, and Mr. Driscoll is barely on speaking terms with Mr. Hegseth, officials said. His impending departure was reported earlier by the Wall Street Journal. Beyond General George, Mr. Hegseth has fired or forced out a half dozen senior officers, a generation of the Army's most combat-hardened leaders, thinning the service's top ranks for the next several years, officials said. Hollowing out the most battle-tested and most lethal, proven leaders in a time of war means troops are less safe and we're less likely to win, said Representative Pat Ryan, Democrat of New York and a former Army intelligence officer. A long-term worry is that the firing send a message that officers who provide frank military advice or failed ideological litmus tests have no place in a force that is supposed to be nonpartisan, military and congressional officials said. We're doing generational damage to the sense that the military is an apolitical trusted organization that swears an oath to the Constitution, not to a president, Mr. Ryan added. Mr. Hegseth's office referred questions about the firings and lack of senior leadership to the Army. The Army declined to comment on Mr. Driscoll's status, saying it does not speculate on leadership changes. In a statement, the service downplayed the impact of the firings. Army leaders exemplify the highest standards of duty, selflessness, and professional excellence, said Cynthia O. Smith, an Army spokeswoman. They are actively driving the Army's mission forward, ensuring that our strategic objectives are met, our modernization efforts remain on track, and our global readiness is never compromised. One measure of the vacuum at the top of the Army is the number of four-star generals serving in its ranks. As recently as January 2025, when Mr. Hegseth took office, there were 10 four-star generals on active duty. The service currently has five, the fewest in decades. Some of those positions are commands focused on regions of the world, like the Middle East or Asia, and are being filled by senior officers from other areas. Some have been eliminated. Others, like the job overseeing the Army's Transformation and Training Command, have been empty for months. Last summer, Mr. Hegseth selected General David M. Hodney to lead the command and then fired him 8 months later without explanation. The command is responsible for training and equipping the Army's ground units, including its Patriot anti-missile crews. The Patriots are the main defense against Iranian ballistic missiles fired at U.S. bases in the Middle East. As the war has progressed, Iran has become a more skilled adversary, learning to evade U.S. systems and advanced missiles that can suddenly change course. One Iranian missile struck prefabricated housing units at one of the American bases in Jordan on July 17th, killing three U.S. soldiers and wounding more than 100. The Army has responded by burning through its scarce supplies of Patriot interceptors, defense officials said. Another critical vacancy came in July when Mr. Hegseth reduced General Christopher T. Donahue's command overseeing U.S. ground troops in Europe to a three-star position, forcing the senior Army officer, if he did not get another four-star position, to retire. On the opening day of the war, Iran launched volleys of Shahed drones, similar to those used by the Russians. One attack struck a U.S. Army base in Kuwait, killing six soldiers. General Donahue's command, building off the lessons of the war in Ukraine, had trained and equipped teams of drone defenders who were quickly dispatched to the Middle East. The most glaring Army vacancy, though, has been the absence at the very top following General George's dismissal 4 months ago. As Army Chief, General George was responsible for training and equipping Army units around the world. His responsibilities included accelerating the purchase of critical munitions such as Patriot interceptors, ATACMS artillery systems, and other ground-based weaponry, which are in short supply. General George struggled to forge a relationship with Mr. Hegseth, who arrived at the Pentagon with deep suspicions of the Army's senior leadership, rooted in his own experience, Army officials said. After deploying to Iraq and Afghanistan, Mr. Hegseth was forced to leave the National Guard for tattoos that were deemed extremist. The military I loved, I fought for, I revered, he wrote in a 2024 book, Spit Me Out. Mr. Hegseth's mistrust of General George and other senior Army leaders seemed to grow with each passing month in the Pentagon. Last October, Mr. Hegseth pushed out General James Mingus, the Army's Vice Chief of Staff, a year before he was scheduled to leave his post. In his place, Mr. Hegseth and the White House nominated General Christopher LaNeve, Mr. Hegseth's senior military aide, to fill the job as the Army's second-in-command, overseeing the service's daily operations. His decision to sideline General Mingus without offering a clear reason caused some in the Senate to balk and contributed to a further erosion in Mr. Hegseth's strained relationship with the Army and Congress. Several lawmakers, frustrated by Mr. Hegseth's lack of transparency regarding his personnel moves and the military's munitions stockpiles, put a hold on General Leniv that effectively blocked him from taking the job. Initially, Mr. Hegseth accused General George of being in cahoots with the lawmakers who had initiated the hold, congressional and defense officials said. Mr. Hegseth's accusation was false, according to congressional officials. General George pressed the lawmakers to allow the nomination to move forward for the good of the Army and its relationship with Mr. Hegseth. General Leniv was sworn in as vice chief in February. Less than 2 months later, Mr. Hegseth fired General George in a 15-second phone call, defense officials said. Currently, General Leniv, Mr. Hegseth's choice to lead the Army, does not have enough Republican support in the Senate to be confirmed. Generals and admirals nominated to lead the military services typically receive unanimous or near-unanimous support in the Senate. Among those blocking General Leniv's rise is Senator Joni Ernst, a Republican from Iowa who served 22 years in the Iowa National Guard. In exchange for supporting General Leniv as the Army's Vice Chief of Staff last fall, she believed that Mr. Hegseth had assured her that he would let General George, a fellow Iowan, finish his term as chief, which was slated to end in mid-2027. Ms. Ernst's objections to General Leniv were reported earlier by the Wall Street Journal. After General George was fired, she called Mr. Trump to complain, telling him that General George was one of the Army's best officers, according to a congressional official familiar with the call. The general's parents, she told Mr. Trump, had voted for him. Mr. Trump explained that the firing was Mr. Hegseth's decision. "Tell the general I'm sorry," Mr. Trump said. For now, General Leniv is serving as both the vice chief of staff and acting chief, both of which are demanding four-star positions. Without strong leadership, critics said, the Army risks falling behind adversaries like Russia and China, who are making rapid advances in incorporating artificial intelligence and new drones into their formations. In his first major message to the force, posted online last week, General Leniv wrote about those challenges, warning that the Army must be prepared to master an operational environment that looks fundamentally different from the battlefields of yesterday. But in conversations with senior Army leaders, he was worried that his predecessor's push to modernize did not focus on essential combat skills, officials said. To that end, he has spoken of the need to return to the basics. Every shortcut in training and lapse in discipline will be paid for in blood, he warned. From Fortress North America to all-out trade war, how the U.S.-Canada talks collapsed. Detailed accounts of the final hours of the negotiation show that while the United States offered Canada what it said was the best deal of any country, what Canada had to give up in exchange was seen as unthinkable. By Martina Stevens Gridneff and Anna Swanson. The clock ticked toward midnight on Friday. New U.S. tariffs on Canada were about to come into effect, and negotiators cooped up across the street from the White House were still plodding through the differences on each side. Aides shuffled in and out with new drafts, adjusting and readjusting. U.S. officials said they had offered Canada the best trade deal of any nation. Canadians believed it was a bad one. In the waning hours, both sides dug in even more. One Canadian negotiator said it was as if shadow figures were suddenly in the room, raising topics that had supposedly been settled in previous days. Back in Ottawa, Prime Minister Mark Carney got off the phone with Doug Ford, the Premier of Ontario. Mr. Ford had told him plainly, "Don't take the deal." Mr. Ford told Mr. Carney he would not comply with a key U.S. demand, restoring the sale of U.S. alcohol that he, alongside most other provincial leaders, had banned. American tariffs on Canadian steel and automobiles were still too high to enable their long-term survival, Mr. Ford had decided. Mr. Carney called his team in Washington for the latest news from the negotiations. Then just after 10:30 p.m., he pulled the plug and ordered them home. A month of intense talks to stave off new U.S. tariffs on Canada and soften the ones previously imposed by the Trump administration had been yielding steady progress, but they collapsed suddenly, setting in motion an all-out trade war between the two nations. The sticking points were many. In the last few hours, negotiators clashed over Canadian roles promoting French-language movies and shows online, as well as the Trump administration's demands to dictate Canada's steel tariffs on other countries. Canada, in turn, insisted on more generous treatment for its autos, electric vehicles, and products made with metal, and ultimately backed away from its offer to cooperate on the Keystone XL pipeline that President Trump has long desired, people familiar with the negotiations said. On Monday, after the negotiations collapsed, Mr. Trump vowed to increase tariffs on all cars, trucks, car parts, and steel from Canada to 50%, starting on January 1st. He called Canadian officials clowns from among the worst nations in the world to deal with. "We don't need Canada, they need us," he wrote. Mr. Carney fired back, "The attitude at the negotiation table that Canada is a subsidiary of the United States," he said, "that's not something we're going to accept." On Tuesday, Mr. Carney announced Canada's retaliation tariffs against the United States. What led to the breakdown is a story of fundamental misalignment between the two countries, ideological, economic, and political. Ultimately, Mr. Carney decided to defy Mr. Trump and endure his economic and political targeting of Canada. This account, which contains previously unreported details of the final days and hours of the trade negotiations, is based on interviews with five American and Canadian officials with direct knowledge of the talks, two former U.S. officials, as well as seven senior industry leaders on both sides of the border who were briefed throughout. The interviews show that the red lines for the two sides were so far apart that it would have required major concessions, particularly by Canada, to come to a final agreement. The zombie pipeline. The great Keystone XL pipeline, long ago killed by sleepy Joe Biden, may be awoken from the grave, Mr. Trump said in a Tuesday evening social media post, in which he also claimed that the United States and Canada had a deal. Mr. Trump's love of the beleaguered pipeline extension, meant to transport oil from Canada to the U.S. Gulf Coast until it was canceled by Mr. Biden in 2021, is well known. Mr. Carney had brought up the idea of reviving it during his first White House visit last year. Officials said that when Mr. Carney and Mr. Trump spoke by phone early in the week, Mr. Carney again mentioned the pipeline, saying that for the right deal on tariffs, Canada would consider bringing its side of the pipeline back to life. Mr. Trump was thrilled, a former official briefed on the talks. But by Friday, the Keystone XL pipeline idea was buried again. A U.S. official said that in the last few hours, Canada had expressed reluctance to cooperate. A Canadian official said that the trade deal on offer was not good enough to make the pipeline make sense. The Lutnick factor. Last Monday afternoon, with the talks still underway, Jameson Greer, the U.S. trade representative, and Dominic LeBlanc, the Canadian trade minister, dodged reporters waiting in the Washington humidity as they left a roughly two-hour meeting at the Commerce Department. Canadian negotiators were used to working closely with Mr. Greer, who oversees U.S. trade deals and helped negotiate the United States-Mexico-Canada agreement during Mr. Trump's first term. But many of the issues that Canadians cared about most were instead the purview of the man who stayed inside in the air conditioning, Howard Lutnick, the Secretary of Commerce. This concludes the reading of the New York Times for today. Your reader for today has been Dawn Flickinger. If you have any questions, comments, or suggestions concerning this program, please feel free to call us at area code 859-422-6390. Thank you for listening, and now please stay tuned for continued programming on Radio I.
1: This is Bird Note. Some cloudless night in September, when the air is clear, take a seat outside. Turn your binoculars to the sky. With patience and a bit of luck, you may see birds flying across the yellow face of the moon. September is peak migration time for millions of songbirds heading south from temperate North America to more tropical latitudes. Most migrate at night. Orioles, warblers, sparrows, and tanagers. Nocturnal migrants of the same species call as they fly, enabling flockmates to stick together. Many of these flight calls are distinctive, enabling those with an excellent ear or good recording gear to identify them as they pass. Like many nocturnal travelers, the Swainson's thrush avoids predators by flying at night, because hawks migrate during the day. But mostly, Night migration's attractive because the cooler, more stable air makes flight more efficient and prevents overheating, meaning that even a tiny bird like a warbler that weighs around a third of an ounce can cover as much as 200 miles in a night. Your Moonwatch vigil may reveal only a few dozen such birds on the move, but researchers along the Gulf of Mexico have tracked more than a million birds headed to Central America on one busy night. For BirdNote, I'm Mary McCann.
2: 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Mostly clear skies in your forecast tonight, a low of 62. Mostly sunny, breezy tomorrow with a high of 80. Sunshine on Friday with a high of 78. Sunshine again for Saturday, a high of 82. 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
3: This program is intended for a print-impaired audience and is brought to you by Mind's Eye.
4: Hello, this is Lois Christensen with the advice columns for August 24th. Sister makes being around her an unpleasant experience. Dear Abby, my unpleasant older sister lives by the creed, it's my way or the highway. As a result, she has no close friends, no husband or partner, no social circle. She was strongly encouraged to take early retirement from teaching because she couldn't get along with her coworkers. After retirement, she joined a few clubs but soon quit because they didn't do things right, aka her way. Even though she treats me terribly, I've tried for years to be the better person and invite her to my family gatherings so she doesn't have to spend holidays alone. Unfortunately, she's also the world's worst house guest. Within minutes of arriving, she announces a list of things she just can't stand and are therefore prohibited during her stay. These include certain TV shows, music, foods, ingredients, topics of conversation, any family story that includes her, etc. She stays until everyone has gone and then berates me for everything that I did wrong during her visit. If I don't invite her, I feel guilty that she's alone and has no other options. If I do invite her, I'm so stressed that I don't get to enjoy having time with my children and grandchildren, which is very precious to me. What do you recommend I do? Torn sister in Washington. Dear sister, I think you have suffered enough. If you decide to invite your older sister to visit again, first establish some ground rules. The first should be that when she's under your roof, you, not she, will decide on what entertainment is appropriate and what foods you will serve, and how they're prepared. No topic of discussion will be off limits. If there's something she can't eat, she can refuse it. If something being talked about is not to her liking, she's free to leave the room. The second ground rule should be that you are not obligated to entertain her 24/7, particularly if you want to spend time with the grandchildren. Of course, Sissy is free to reject your kind invitation, but if she accepts your conditions, the holiday will be a far happier one for you. Widow's kids want her to sell the family home. Dear Abby, my husband passed away last year. I live by myself in a two-story house with three bedrooms and three bathrooms. My kids want me to sell it. I don't care for the stairs, but that's the only thing I don't like about my house. I've lived in this house for more than 30 years, and I don't want to sell. I've always done what everybody else, especially my husband, has told me to do. For once in my life, I want to do what I want to do. Can you give me some advice? Finally, Free. Dear Free, my advice is to take your own advice. You seem to be happy where you are, so don't allow your kids to pressure you into selling before you're ready. I will add, though, that it would be wise to run your kids' worries by your physician. If there are health concerns that make it unsafe for you to live alone in a big house with stairs, it's best to listen to your doctor. Jean Phillips bids adieu as Dear Abby endures. Dear readers, as anyone who reads Dear Abby knows, I have always stressed the importance of writing thank you notes. It is now time for me to put pen to paper. I have always considered you, my readers, to be my friends. Thank you for accepting me as warmly as you always have, and thank you for being willing to share your joys, pains, and frustrations with me these many years. Your trust is the greatest honor I have ever been given. You have taught me far more life lessons than I have ever taught you. I'm now in my 39th year of penning the Dear Abby column, which started on January 9th, 1956, written by my late mother, Pauline Phillips. When I began writing it in 1987, I promised myself that when the time came to retire, I would step aside to live life without a deadline. I'm grateful for the support of my two loyal and able assistants, Stephen Andrews and Jose Fontes. Please don't worry about me. My health is fine. I plan to indulge my long-postponed itch to travel. In the years ahead, my column will continue to serve you. It will be written by a capable editorial staff. Please wish me a happy retirement as I open this new chapter of my life. I love you all. Jean Phillips, a.k.a. Dear Abby. Family's black sheep is a manipulator. Dear Abby, my husband's brother, Hank, has estranged himself from the family. He's married with two children, but has little to no contact with his mom, dad, stepdad, sister, brother, my husband, or any of his nieces and nephews, except when he calls his parents asking for money. On the rare occasions I have seen him, his wife refuses to participate in any family gatherings, dinners, or even photos. There's always a string of excuses or obvious lies, and none of us can understand why they have chosen to stay so distant. It's painful and confusing. Since becoming part of this family, I've watched Hank manipulate situations to get what he wants. He's extremely persuasive and plays the victim well. He is caught in a cycle of being unable to keep a job while trying to maintain a lifestyle far beyond his means. I do have some sympathy because it's clear that there are deeper issues behind his behavior, but the pattern of drifting in and out of our lives, especially my in-laws, has become exhausting. They finally reached the point where they're no longer willing to give him money, but I worry about the future. As my in-laws continue to age and potentially become more vulnerable, I fear Hank will find new ways to take advantage of them. I love them, and it has been painful watching them be used and hurt for so many years. Is there anything I can do? Conflicted in Missouri. Dear Conflicted, manipulating older folks to get them to fork over money is called elder abuse, and there are laws against it. Although it may be a bit premature, as your in-laws are still mentally competent, it couldn't hurt for you and your husband to consult an attorney who specializes in elder law and discuss your concerns, because crimes like this happen too often. Wife's dream trip wouldn't include her grumpy husband. Dear Abby, I've just retired and want to spend the summer taking a long road trip from Florida to Alaska and back. I've dreamed about it all my life and finally have the time and money to do it. My husband hates long road trips and I don't want to take him. He would be miserable and make me miserable in the process. Further, he has a list of demands, no more than 6 hours of driving per day, a nice hotel every night rather than camping out, which I prefer, and leasing a gas-guzzling SUV rather than my energy-efficient mid-sized car that would triple the amount of time and money this will cost. I suspect some or all of his demands are passive-aggressive because he really doesn't want the trip to happen. I understand my husband not wanting to sit at home alone for 6 weeks while I enjoy myself photographing bears, moose, and elk in the Yukon Territory, and I do worry about his ability to take care of himself in the house. Honestly, though, I'm not sure our marriage could survive this trip. I'm seriously considering just sneaking out the door and sending him postcards. Any ideas? Solo traveler. Dear solo traveler, this is your dream trip. If you don't go, or if you let your husband spoil it with his demands and complaints, you will end up resenting him. And you don't need to sneak out. Instead, leave detailed instructions on caring for the homestead and arrange for a friend or family member to check in on him regularly while you're away. If you set him up for success, you won't come home to a pile of smoking rubble or a steaming husband. Cancer is a taboo subject for family members. Dear Abby, I have been in cancer treatment for the past 10 years. I have infusions, monthly MRI and CAT scans, 6 doctors, and 9 medications. No one other than my psychologist ever asking how I am. I do look okay, so even my mother never asked. My sister overheard Mom ask my other sister to find out what I'm doing to my hair. My hair looks thicker because it became coarse due to the chemo. I don't want to be a crybaby, but I would appreciate it if someone just acknowledged that I have cancer. When I once complained to my mom that I have to take too many drugs, her response was, "Well, you have money. Do you have any suggestions?" Glossed over. Dear Glossed Over, please allow me to offer my sympathy over your struggles with cancer. The reason your family doesn't bring it up may be because it makes them sad and they worry that talking about it may upset you. You have the right to press them on the matter. Tell your mom you need her support and would like to be able to talk about your health issues with her. If you wish to bring your sisters into the circle, talk to them all together. The more family you have in the loop, the stronger you will be for the remainder of your treatment. Woman stuck in a rut after move to new area. Dear Abby, my husband and I have been married 45 years, but over the last 6 months, we've had numerous fights about Facebook. I'm having issues with his addiction to social media and his constant posts and comments with people I don't know. I get jealous about these interactions with women. He has never given me reason not to trust him, but I'm having trouble with this. It's also a problem when he has one or two alcoholic drinks. If I ask him about anything Facebook related, it sometimes sets him off and we have a big fight. He becomes very unreasonable, and it's always my fault. In person, he's very friendly and sometimes teases women. I get jealous about that, too. We recently moved to this area and don't have many friends, and that seems to be making things worse. I'm feeling sad and lack self-esteem right now. I don't know how to get over this. Do you have any suggestions? He won't go to counseling because he says it's my problem, not his. Always wrong in West Virginia. Dear Always Wrong, your husband appears to be a people person. Nowhere in your letter did you indicate that he has been unfaithful. It would be wrong to try to change his personality because you feel insecure. A way for you both to make friends in a new community would be to involve yourselves in it. Join a club or a service organization, sign up for a gym, or volunteer to help others who are less fortunate. If you and your husband are religious, affiliate with a house of worship. This should facilitate integrating yourselves. However, if your sadness and lack of self-esteem don't lessen, then discuss this with a licensed mental health professional. Parents hope for more from woman's boyfriend. Dear Abby, my daughter Amelia is 26 and has been dating her boyfriend for almost 3 years. He is great and my family loves him. He has a son from a previous relationship who was born while my daughter was dating him. He and the baby's mom broke up while she was pregnant. Amelia is great with the little boy, but we want more for her. We would like to see the relationship go further, but although he keeps telling her it's going to happen soon, it never does. Amelia has taken on many roles, and I believe she deserves more of a commitment from him. She helps to raise his son with nothing in return but empty promises. Are my husband and I wrong for wanting more for her? She has expressed that she also wants the commitment. How should we approach the subject with him? Mama wants more. Dear Mama, I don't think it would be wise for you and your husband to approach Amelia's boyfriend and try to wrest a commitment from him. You do, however, need to air your feelings with your daughter. She could remain in limbo for years if she doesn't assert herself. If the romance doesn't work out, the person who may suffer most is that little boy who will have lost another mother figure. Needy neighbor is constantly asking for things. Dear Abby, I moved into my apartment 4 months ago. While my sister, her son, and I were moving things in, my new next-door neighbor introduced herself. She has since become intrusive. I'm an introvert, and she knocks on my door wanting everything from plastic bags to cigarettes and alcohol. Every day since I moved here, she has been asking for something. She came 6 times yesterday. I'd like to be her friend, but she takes and I give. I'm tired. Help, please. Overwhelmed in Ohio. You're overwhelmed. A way to fix this would be to tell your neighbor the truth. Tell her you would like to be a considerate neighbor, but you are not a convenience store and do not wish to be disturbed on a daily basis. Then when she comes around asking for cigarettes, liquor, or plastic bags, which are choking our landfills and our waterways, tell her you have fresh out and repeat it as necessary. If she persists, discuss it with the management of your apartment building. Brother-in-law's new girlfriend is a familiar face. Dear Abby, my brother-in-law is currently in a relationship with a woman who was intimate with my husband many years before we married. It was a one-night fling, but she is now with my brother-in-law and is going to be at family functions. I'm afraid it's going to be awkward, and I'm not comfortable. My husband is supportive of whatever I choose to do. The rest of the family has no issue with it because, of course, it's not their issue. I need advice. In a dilemma in Pennsylvania. Dear Dilemma, this is not a dilemma unless you choose to make it one. A one-night stand is not a relationship, and the woman is not a cause for concern. What happened between them once, many years ago, before your marriage, shouldn't be a threat to you or your relationship with your husband's family. If anyone is tasteless enough to bring it up, treat it with humor or say you don't wish to discuss it. Then act like the lady you are and be cordial. Teen eager to stop sucking his thumb. Dear Abby, I'm a 17-year-old guy and I still suck my thumb, although I mostly do it when I'm in bed. I'm going to college next year and I'm worried I might get outed by a roommate if I'm caught. Is my habit that unusual, and do you have any advice on how to stop it? It's like an addiction. Embarrassed in the West. Dear Embarrassed, you are not alone in having this problem. In the past, I have heard from other adults who suck their thumbs. Comfort yourself with the thought that it's not an addiction and not all that unusual. Stress has been known to cause people to suck their thumbs. One way to discourage the habit would be to keep yourself from becoming overly tired. Another would be to coat your thumbs with a bad-tasting substance. Search online or ask your pharmacist to recommend something. That, coupled with the fear of being ridiculed, may do the trick. Wife wouldn't be counted among musicians' biggest fans. Dear Abby, my wife and I have been married 31 years. We have a great marriage. We work from home, so we spend pretty much every minute together and enjoy each other's company so much that it isn't an issue. That said, I will also share that I'm a basement musician. It's my hobby. I play guitar and sing. In the past, I've appeared in bands as well as solo formats. I'm also a pretty good songwriter. I've written a number of songs, including several about my wife and the love we share. My challenge is that my wife isn't very musical. She can go days at a time without listening to any music at all. In the big scheme of things, this might not sound like a huge deal. I'm cool with it. But in all our 31 years together, she has never asked me to play anything for her, none of the songs I have written for her or covers of famous songs. I pointed this fact out to her more than once, hoping to drop a hint that even if she doesn't appreciate music, asking me to sing one of these songs for her would make me feel like she appreciated the effort and thought. When friends and family ask me to play for them, she always says she likes them, but the requests never come from her. Am I asking too much to expect it, or should I just let it go and stop writing them? Still waiting in Virginia. Dear Still Waiting, face it, the woman you married 31 years ago has never been a music lover, regardless of who the composer is. However, writing songs about your feelings is a form of free expression, and I don't think you should quit doing it if it's satisfying for you. Retiree's busy schedule is sometimes intruded upon. Dear Abby, I am a single retired female. I have a personal side business that keeps me quite business, and I'm blessed to have many friends. I'm also active in community and church events. My issue is that a lot of my friends who are inactive and retired invite me to dinners, the theater, and parties, sometimes at the very last minute. Then they become annoyed when I decline. They also endlessly keep me tied up on the phone or on text messages with utter nonsense. I'm a people pleaser and feel bad when I must decline an invitation. I have proper manners and no etiquette, but this has become frustrating and annoying. I've endlessly responded with, I would love to go, but I need advance notice, to no avail. What to do? Perplexed in Pennsylvania. Dear Perplexed, because you are a people pleaser and want to offend no one, continue responding as you already do. I'd love to go, but I need more advance notice than you have given me. While you're at it, it isn't rude to be a bit too busy to chat if somebody calls at an inopportune time. You can always screen your calls if they're oppressive and take your time responding to their texts. Long-suffering wife and mother is ready to move on. Dear Abby, I'm living in total dysfunction with my daughter, 32, and husband, 75. I'm retired and going on 76. My daughter will not work and is controlling my life. She has OCD and refuses medication. It's so bad that she has become completely dependent on me. She makes me drive her and yells at me while I do. If she doesn't get her way, she yells and calls me horrible names. The police have been called to the house in the past, but it only made things worse for me. She has been accepted to a college with a partial scholarship for her second master's degree and wants me to fund her housing. Her father, who is also verbally abusive, leaves home before she gets up and comes home around 8. He then sits in the driveway to avoid her. I've been abandoned to deal with her. Abby, I taught school for 40 years, raised 3 kids, and did all the work around here while he worked a cushy job for his parents. I also found on his phone that he has a girlfriend. I am so upset living with him that I went out of this house and away from him. I daydream of getting my own apartment and living alone. If I file for a divorce, my husband will go after my pension. He has no retirement savings and still works. What can I do? Ugly situation. Dear situation, talk to a lawyer. Have you done so? Your assumption that your pension isn't safe may not be true, and a good attorney may be able to help protect it. Additionally, I urge you to call the National Domestic Violence Hotline at 1-800-799-7233 right away. Even though no one has been physically violent, you are still a victim of emotional and possibly financial abuse. No one should have to live under the conditions you have described. Longtime friend charged with serious crimes. Dear Abby, I recently found out that the state removed all of my good friend's children and placed them into protective custody. I got this information from a local news website I was browsing one day. She is being charged with multiple felony counts of child neglect. I knew she didn't have custody of her kids prior to finding the article, but she never mentioned to me what was really going on. This woman has been like a sister to me for years. I'm torn about how to feel. I've yet to tell her I know the true situation. We haven't spoken since I found out. Do I reach out and ask for her side of things? The article laid out that the neglect had been occurring for years. I feel awful that I never knew how bad it truly was for her kids. Part of me wants to ask what is going on. Another part wants to disconnect from her forever. May never know the truth. Dear May, what you have you to gain by contacting this woman and telling her you know the situation? The story has been all over the media, and she likely assumes that everyone knows about it. If, in light of your long relationship, you feel like you would like to be supportive, then reach out to her. However, if you're merely curious, then listen to your gut and step out of the picture. RA patient hasn't found a medication that alleviates joint pain. Dear Dr. Roach, I was diagnosed with rheumatoid arthritis, RA, but my rheumatologist hasn't been helpful in finding a medication that I'm not allergic to for alleviating joint pain. I seem to be allergic to most meds that I've tried. I'm only 68. I saw the term biological medication for RA in one of your recent columns. What is this, and do you have any advice? BR. Answer. RA is an autoimmune disease that may affect other organs besides the joints, including the heart and lungs. While initial treatment for RA may include powerful conventional medicines against the immune and inflammatory system, such as the methotrexate or hydroxychloroquine, Biological medication is made from live cell systems. These medicines mostly include monoclonal antibodies that bind to active biological molecules called cytokines, but they also include fusion proteins that block cytokines before they can bind to their receptors. For RA, the major biological medications bind important cytokines such as tumor necrosis factor, TNF, interleukin-6, and interleukin-1, but they may also act on stimulants to antibody-producing cells, B cells, and T cells, which are the other major part of the immune system that is responsible for cell-based immunity. Biologicals have the potential for serious side effects, including infections, especially tuberculosis, but also pneumonia, skin infections, hepatitis B, and sepsis. For this reason, biologicals are only used generally after a person has failed other treatments. Allergic reactions are uncommon with biologicals. RA requires an expert to treat. I have great respect for RA, having seen terrible outcomes in people who weren't treated early enough. For this reason, I can't say whether a biological is appropriate for you. Your rheumatologist is monitoring your blood tests and clinical findings to balance the damage from RA against the potential side effects of treatment. It's really the disease activity that determines whether a powerful agent is necessary. Dear Dr. Roach, I'm a 99-year-old man in good health who suffered a heart attack in 2014 that was caused by an artery blockage. After inserting a stent in my artery, my cardiologist recommended statin drugs. I tried a few, but they were so painful that my insurance company finally authorized me to use a PCSK9 inhibitor. The inhibitor worked for a couple of years, but then I started experiencing terrible hip pain when standing or walking. The good news was that there wasn't any pain when I was sitting or lying down. So the question for me became, should I keep using the PCSK9 inhibitor despite the hip pain, or should I stop using the inhibitor and risk another heart attack or maybe even a stroke? MF. Answer. Congratulations on doing so well at age 99. Because the PCSK9 inhibitors rarely cause muscle or joint pains, I'd first try to be sure that the medicine really is the cause behind your pain. I hope your doctor did x-rays to look for arthritis or even an MRI, since conditions like a torn labrum should be considered. If there isn't another cause and the pain stops when you pause the medication, then it seems likely that the medication is causing it. Since there are three PCSK9 inhibitors, evolocumab, alirocumab, and inclisiran, I try a different one. If they still cause problems, then I try something else entirely. At 99, your quality of life seems to be the most important issue to me. I'd give you a trial of bempedoic acid, which works similarly to a statin without the muscle aches that some people experience. Breaking down what exactly constitutes protein. Dear Dr. Roach, I know this is maybe an ignorant question, but what exactly constitutes protein? I know that it naturally comes from livestock and their byproducts, but one can find diverse categories such as cereals, pastas, salty snacks, and even soda pop with protein displayed on the packaging. What's up with that? EM. Answer. I'm sure that many people have the same question. There are three major macronutrients, molecules for us to get the calories that we need for all of our activities. And most foods contain some amount of all three macronutrients. One is carbohydrates, simple sugars and starches that provide most of the calories in fruits, vegetables, and grains, including all the products that we make from grains like bread and pasta. Another is fats, which are high in a few fruits like avocados, but otherwise mostly come from animals, meat, milk, cheese, and eggs, or are extracted from seeds or olives. Fats have the most calories per gram. Finally, proteins, which are strings of amino acids, are the major component of the calories in meat, along with fat and a little bit of carbohydrates. But milk and cheese, nuts and seeds, and most vegetables and grains have some protein in them. Wheat is relatively high in protein compared to many grains, with wheat flour containing anywhere from 7 to 14% protein. Food manufacturers can use a higher content of wheat flour to increase the protein content of their products, but drinks and perhaps the other snacks probably have protein added to them. Having more protein doesn't always make a food healthier. We need a balance of carbohydrates, fat, and protein in our diets, and most North Americans get plenty of protein without having to search for products that are especially high in it. Still, higher protein meals tend to be more filling, so often people will eat less from a high protein meal than a high carbohydrate one.

bioavailability by up to 2,000%, creates a big placebo effect for me, which can be a good thing. RL, PhD. Answer. You're quite right that black pepper or its extract, piperine, dramatically improves the absorption of turmeric's active ingredient, curcumin. It'd make sense that this would prove its effectiveness, but no study has been powered well enough to prove it. This reminds me of a well-known paper that was published in 2003. It ironically argued that parachutes had never been proven to be safe and effective to reduce injuries when jumping out of an airplane. The point is obvious that some things don't need a study. The authors advised that those who disagreed to volunteer for the parachute study. In a major challenge, this paper, a 2018 study, did randomize 23 people to a parachute versus an empty backpack when jumping out of an aircraft, and the parachutes didn't reduce injuries. Though this was likely due to the fact that the planes and helicopters being used in the study were on the ground and unmoving at the time, so no study subjects were injured. Who said researchers don't have a sense of humor? For people who want their turmeric or curcumin to work most effectively, supplements should be co-administered with piperine. Many come formulated together. Those who use their turmeric with food should also use black pepper. Physician orders Mounjaro for women, but with a safety issue. Dear Dr. Roach, I'm a 73-year-old female who has type 1 diabetes that began as type 2 diabetes more than 30 years ago. I have a very strong family history of coronary artery disease, and I personally have a cardiac stent. I use an insulin pump and have good control with carb counting. I struggle with my weight, 160 pounds at 5 feet, 2 inches tall, and with controlling my insulin dose. My A1C is 5.8%. I have ocular hypertension and some diabetic retinopathy. I receive Avastin injections in my eye approximately every 2 years. My physician has ordered Mounjaro for weight loss. My concerns are my diabetic retinopathy and the diagnosis of type 1 versus type 2 diabetes. What are your thoughts on the safety of starting Mounjaro, CDC? Answer. Type 1 diabetes is very different from type 2. Type 1 diabetes is often diagnosed in childhood or adolescence and is an autoimmune disease that attacks the cells in the pancreas, islet cells, which make insulin. People with type 1 diabetes have very little to no insulin. People with type 2 diabetes make normal or even high amounts of insulin. With type 2 diabetes, the primary problem is resistance to insulin. Insulin can be used, but newer therapies are designed to reduce insulin needs. Many people with latent autoimmune diabetes in adults, LADA, are initially misdiagnosed with type 2 diabetes, and I suspect that this is your actual diagnosis. A diagnosis of LADA is typically made after age 30. It sounds like you had problems beginning around age 40. There's no insulin requirement for at least 6 months, and blood tests confirm the presence of islet cell antibodies. People with LADA usually have type 1 diabetes. You have disease in both the small blood vessels. Avastin is used for diabetic retinopathy, a small vessel disease, and large vessels, the stent in your coronary artery, which can happen with either type of diabetes, but is consistent with type 1. There's strong evidence that GLP-1 drugs are helping in preventing heart attacks in people with type 2 diabetes, but not for those with type 1, although they may still be helpful. Your question is about the use of tirzepatide, Mounjaro, when used for diabetes, for type 1 diabetes. Your A1C is in the non-diabetic range. I don't recommend new medication to lower your A1C further, so it seems like you'd be using it for weight. The expert opinion does recommend medicines like tirzepatide for weight loss in people with type 1 diabetes who are obese, but your BMI of 39.3 doesn't meet the definition of obese.

0: So there is a safety issue that even modest doses of Montero could cause a drop in your blood sugar. Having an insulin pump, especially when combined with a continuous glucose monitor, can reduce this risk. But if you do go on Montero, you should pay careful attention and regulate your carbohydrate intake to avoid ketosis, ketones in the urine, which show inadequate cellular nutrition and put you at risk for diabetic ketoacidosis. The normal dose escalations used for diabetes or for type 2 used for obesity or for type 2 diabetes may be too aggressive, so your doctor should increase the dose very slowly. You may also be at a higher risk for the nausea and vomiting that is common among people taking GLP-1 agents, even though most people with type 1 diabetes did develop a tolerance to the drug. In summary, Montero may be effective at helping you lose weight, although your blood sugar and ketone levels should be monitored by an expert. Miclizine fails to reduce tough symptoms of vertigo in women. Dear Dr. Roach, I got vertigo for the first time, not knowing what was happening. I went to the hospital fearing it could be an aneurysm or a stroke. The hospital told me it's just vertigo, showed me the L-play maneuver, and prescribed miclizine for me to take for 3 days. A follow-up visit to my primary care doctor a couple days later confirmed the hospital's diagnosis and treatment. Since the hospital visit a month ago, I've had vertigo 2 or 3 times a week. Some episodes are so severe that I get nauseated and vomit, and it often takes me out for a full day until the meds kick in. Another checkup with my doctor yielded the same reply. You just have to live with it and treat the symptoms with epley and meds when they occur. I'm only 64 years old. Do I really have to live with this for another 20 or so years? EC. Answer. There are several causes for vertigo, including some that are potentially dangerous. The goal of an initial evaluation is to separate the potentially dangerous causes of vertigo, those originating from the brain itself called central vertigo, including strokes and poor blood flow, from the much more common benign causes, also called peripheral vertigo, those originating from the organ of balance or the nerve. A physical exam is usually sufficient to determine central vertigo from other vertigo causes. The Epley maneuver is used when the diagnosis is benign paroxysmal peripheral vertigo, BPPV. This condition is vertigo that is caused by the crystals inside the semicircular canal and the organ of balance. This makes the brain unable to tell which way the head is moving, and we interpret this as vertigo, a sense of movement when we're actually still. The maneuver is intended to clear calcium crystals from the ear canal, which can provide immediate relief. Even without treatment, most people will recover from BPPV, although my experience is that recurrent attacks are common for a month, even up to several months. The benign description isn't always accurate, as this condition impairs a person's quality of life and contributes to fall risk. Miclizine, by contrast, doesn't improve a person's recovery, and although it can help stop symptoms temporarily, it doesn't promote recovery and can even hinder it. I've seen many people take miclizine for months or even years and never get better. I never prescribe miclizine for more than a day or two. In the cases of PPV that isn't getting better in the few months after the initial bout, I have the luxury of referring my patients to vestibular rehabilitation, which requires special expertise and isn't always available. But it's the best long-term treatment to control the condition. Dear Dr. Roach, I read your recent column on low ferritin levels. Is an iron deficiency an absolute indicator for a colonoscopy, regardless of whether the patient is due for screening? MCMD. Answer. I'd say that an unexplained iron deficiency is a strong indication for colonoscopy. And a person with a clear reason for low iron levels, a colonoscopy needn't be performed if the person doesn't meet criteria for screening. In the recent colony you're referring to, the person had been given 4 units of blood in 8 months, which is enough to explain their low ferritin levels. Still, I agree that any person with an iron deficiency should be considered for an evaluation of their colon, but I wouldn't say that it's an absolute indication. Man weighs gaining more muscle against a cancer recurrence. Dear Dr. Roach, I'll be 70 in April, and in 2012, I had prostate cancer. My prostate was removed. My PSA level was low, but rose fast, so I guess it was an aggressive form of cancer. After the removal, they still found evidence of cancer, and I underwent 35 radiation treatments that were also completed in 2012. Afterward, I had 2 Lupron shots to keep my testosterone low. I guess it's been very low ever since. Beginning in 2017, I've been on GLP-1 agents for diabetes, and I'm now on Mounjaro. These meds have been great, and I've lost 50 pounds, and all my numbers are perfect. Without testosterone, though, I've lost a lot of muscle. I'd like to begin some testosterone therapy and weight work in order to start to regain as much muscle as I can. Weights alone don't seem to do much. The cancer doctor says that I'm crazy to want to start testosterone. What do you think? DR. Answer. This remains a controversial subject. On the face of it, your cancer doctor has a point. Your prostate cancer was stopped by preventing your body from making testosterone. It worked, and now you're alive. Men with high-risk prostate cancer in particular have an increased risk that testosterone, your own or prescribed, could stimulate dormant cancer cells. Your cancer specialist has the relevant information about the pathology of your cancer, and if they're recommending against it, I won't urge you to do so. Men with low-risk prostate cancer, Gleason 6 or 3+3, who don't have any evidence of the disease, a PSA score of 0, have only a very small risk of recurrent prostate cancer when they're being treated with testosterone replacement therapy. Studies found recurrence rates between 0 and 7% in up to 5 years of follow-ups. In my own practice, I discuss the risks and benefits with my patients, and if they're interested, I have them discuss it with their expert, usually a urologist, but sometimes a medical oncologist. I understand why you're interested in testosterone to build muscle and perhaps increase your energy and vigor. However, you don't want to do this at the cost of a recurrence of life-threatening cancer. Dear Dr. Roach, I've been using a CPAP machine for about 25 years. My supplier keeps urging me to buy new face mask cushions, disposal filters, tubing, headgear, and water chambers at very frequent intervals. For example, they tell me to buy face mask cushions every month, tubing every 3 months, and headgear and a water chamber every 6 months. This seems unnecessary. I suspect that it's not medically necessary and instead a scheme for increasing supplier profits. Can you enlighten CPAP users on this issue? BJ. Answer. When I read your letter, I was inclined to think that you were right, but some research shows that replacing the supplies leads to better compliance when using the machine. Specifically, people who regularly replace the mask cushions had about an hour of more device use per night and were much less likely, 15% versus 32%, to stop using their machines compared to people who didn't replace it as often. Furthermore, worn-out masks can cause skin irritation, air leaks, and reduced effectiveness. I can't say exactly what the optimum schedule is, but there are data to support the regular replacement of CPAP equipment. How do I talk about my military service in leftist spaces? Dear Captain Awkward, when I was 17, in order to escape an emotionally and physically abusive mother, I joined the Air Force. However, about 6 months into a 4-year contract, I realized that my priorities and my politics had shifted and that I could no longer justify myself being in the military as a positive or moral choice. Unfortunately, short of getting pregnant or deliberately getting in trouble, neither of which I wanted to do, I had no way of getting out early. Now I've made it. I'm less than a month away from separating, and I've made plans to attend college and study biology. When I'm a civilian again, the people and organizations that I most want to interact with politically are very left-leaning, often with an emphasis on criticizing the military-industrial complex. In a situation like that, I don't know how to bring up the fact that I'm a veteran. I don't want to lie to people, but I find it embarrassing, and I also worry that people might distrust me because of it. I guess the core of my question is, how do I talk to people about something I did in my past that I no longer condone and even actively oppose? Sincerely, a regretful veteran. Dear Regretful, Goat Lady here, in my capacity both as a Navy veteran who participated in Operation Iraqi Freedom and a member of the Democratic Socialists of America Veterans Working Group. It's true that there are some leftist groups that won't want to have you as a member because you served. There are some fellow leftists who will indeed say very shitty things to and about you because of your service. You only have to take a look at recent discourse around the West Point commie to see that it sucks and it hurts to have people with whom you share goals and values reject you as irredeemably tainted because you made a hard choice to survive. But be upfront about your service, because it's better to know upfront than have them discover it months down the line. Just say, hey, I'm a military veteran. Is that going to be a problem? You don't owe anyone further explanation or justification, and you don't have to disclose your abuse to them if you don't want to. Nor should you stick with any group that requires you to hate yourself as a condition of membership. We leftist vets already have quite enough complicated feelings about our service without being required to take on everyone else's as well. It may also help to keep a few things in mind. One, no one is born radicalized. Even those people who will condemn you had to come to it via their own path. Two, everyone makes choices to survive. Only the very, very lucky and or privileged have never compromised in order to stay safe, housed, and fed. Even the great hero of labor organizing, Utah Phillips, was radicalized when he was in the Army. Three, no leftist revolution has succeeded without the participation of soldiers and veterans. You will find people who will stand in solidarity with you. The PSL, Party for Socialism and Liberation, may have a lot of hardliners who reject those who have served, but their official policy is to actively recruit active duty military and veterans. The DSA, Democratic Socialists of America, membership tends to be more moderate, and their Veterans Working Group is an amazing source of solidarity and support. Don't give up if the first group you try is hostile. There are comrades who will welcome you with open arms out there. I realize I'm biased, but do consider the DSA and joining the VWG, particularly one of the chat channels, or as one VWG member put it when I asked for input, tell her to slide up in the VWG DMs so that you at least have a reliable source of online support, fellowship, and solidarity while you look for your local activist home. Don't be afraid to look outside your college for leftist groups as well. If you're going to school in a major metro area, there may be several groups available to you. You don't have to stick with the first group you find if it's not a good fit for you. Remember, too, that your military experience gives you valuable perspective when criticizing the military-industrial complex, what many leftists discuss in theoreticals you have seen up close and way too personal. You also know a lot at this point about organizing people to work as a team toward a common goal and good and bad ways to keep them motivated and focused on the way. There are reasons that right-wing hate groups have pushed to recruit active duty military and veterans, and any leftist group that doesn't see our organizing skills as valuable is being incredibly impractical. There are some pretty common arguments from leftists who reject any form of solidarity with military members and veterans. You were a willing agent of U.S. imperialism. You pursued your own liberation at the expense of black and brown people in the global south. You contributed to the murder of civilians by the military-industrial complex. You couldn't have pursued conscientious objector status. And you and I know, as veterans, that these things are true and we will carry what we did and didn't do for the rest of our lives. I don't recommend getting into fights over these things. The people who say them are waiting for you to get defensive and try to justify yourself. My best script for you is, that's true, but I can't change my past, and that's why I'm choosing to try and change the future now that I'm out. And if you're a leftist who has been in the military and a veteran shows up, we know. Believe me, we know. Generally speaking, veterans do not show up in leftist spaces as distinct from liberal spaces without having realized these things. You aren't telling us anything we don't know about with far more regularity than you do. The only people who think about it more are the victims of U.S. imperialism. If your organization doesn't welcome veterans or military members, just make it clear on your posters and websites and move on and save us all some trouble. Letter writer, you are not irredeemably tainted by your military service. You are allowed to work in solidarity with others to change the world for the better. I promise there are people who will be in solidarity with you, who will see you as an asset and recognize that everyone makes choices for survival that they might not make in an otherwise ideal world. And I promise you that you will find them. In solidarity, Comrade Goat Lady. How do I handle a hands-off advisor who expects me to be a mind reader? Dear Captain, I'm a fourth-year PhD student in a STEM subject, and I feel that everything has gone off the rails, in part because my advisor and I don't communicate well. I will try to be brief. There's a lot to unpack. I started my PhD at 23 without a master's, so I knew it would be challenging, and I came in with a pretty huge chunk of imposter syndrome. I was hoping my advisor would be a lot more hands-on than he's turned out to be, and without any kind of structure other than, here's what our current grant is, do something related to this, I've struggled to find my footing and push my way forward. I struggle with anxiety and depression that leave me paralyzed when I feel I don't have direction, and it has been left largely to self-direct in a vacuum. Consequently, I've made a lot of mistakes and fallen flat on my face a lot. All of that is on me to fix, and I have a therapist who is helping me build better habits and address these issues. I know it is within my capability to finish this PhD, even if I feel I've wasted a lot of time. I'm no longer certain what I've been doing is what I want my question to be. I achieved candidacy, so I've managed to keep pressing forward despite my own mistakes and some systematic failings in my program. They want us to finish in 5 years, and I have felt very rushed by their demanding schedule, even though no one has managed that yet. I didn't push back on this schedule until I slammed into a deadline I wasn't prepared to meet. Consequently, I had to redo my proposal defense, in part because of our communication issues. My advisor is a major source of difficulty for me. A year and a half into my PhD, after I had sat for my first set of exams, he told me that I was falling behind. He couldn't really articulate to me what that meant, apart from suggesting I put in more lab hours on the weekends. It hasn't gotten a lot better from there. His criticism is always framed with a lot of judgment and personal attacks. For example, when telling me that I don't do well speaking off the cuff, he told me that I sounded like Donald Trump. He's also told me multiple times that he doesn't know if I can make it through my PhD, including the day before my second proposal defense. He has high expectations, but I don't ever feel they've been clearly articulated to me, and all I get from these conversations is the sense that I'm not meeting them. He's also a bit temperamental, and I find him very difficult to read, so it's easy to make him irritable without even realizing that you've done it until he chews you out. The problem with his criticism is that there are often valid pieces mixed in that I need to address. Pointing out that I'm struggling to frame my work properly is valid and helpful. Saying that he can't visualize how I'm going to be a successful scientist is not. Admitting to him that I have been struggling has not gotten me a lot of support either. When I said I struggled with the second proposal defense and became really depressed, he told me maybe now wasn't the right time for me to be doing this. Several times he has framed his criticism as with, and other people think this way too, without elaborating on who or in what context. I honestly don't know if he knows what he says comes across as hurtful slash abusive slash manipulative, or if he thinks he's being supportive. I also don't think it matters which he intends, since the effect is the same. Captain, I'm aware that this sounds like a terrible, toxic relationship, but I love the field I work in, and this is a small enough field that if I can't repair this relationship with him, I don't know what I will be able to continue having a career. I do want to finish school. I don't want to quit or be thrown out, but he's hinted multiple times that he's unsure of my capabilities and that maybe I shouldn't be doing this. I know I need to be more confident and assertive, and I need to be proactive in pursuing ideas instead of checking every decision with him. I think that's what he wants me to be doing, even if his criticism sometimes makes it hard to feel safe to do so. My resources for who I can talk to about this are thin, and every time I try to think of what to say, it mostly sounds like, I know I'm screwing up, but he's really mean, okay. The other graduate students are supportive, but I don't know how to draw on my committee for support right now, or how to approach other faculty for mentoring, particularly when it seems like he's talking about me behind my back and telling them I'm not doing well. Sometimes I feel so completely lost in this mess, I don't even know what I want help with any longer, except that I just want help and to feel supported, which I don't think he's capable of giving. How do I begin to fix this communication issue? He's not going to change at this point in his career. He's a significantly older white male. I'm a young woman, etc. I'm not going to quit or give up. I don't care if he likes me as a person any longer, but I do care about my career and his potential impact on it. I want to make it to the end of my PhD and do a good job. How do I tell him that, A, I understand his critiques and respect his opinion on my shortcomings, but that, B, the way he frames them makes it difficult to implement them and makes me feel anxious, upset? Furthermore, how do I tell someone who is known for expecting people to read his mind that his expectations for what he wants aren't very clear? What can I say to him to get a better idea of what he expects from me without offending him? I tried the approach, the what you need from me to help you help me angle, and tried to get more regular communication going, but for some reason or other, it falls apart. I'm willing to try again, but I have a clear idea of how to make it stick and how to approach him constructively. Right now, I just don't. Any help would be appreciated. Thank you so much, Captain. I'm sorry this got long. Sincerely, very tired grad student. Dear very tired grad student, you are perceptive when you say that your advisor is probably not going to change his communication style and suddenly morph into the advisor you need him to be. I can't fix your program or give you back the 4 years you've already put into this path or magically fix this dude or undo all the places where his vague undermining meets your imposter syndrome. This has been Lois Christensen with the Advice Columns for August 24th.
1: Here today's edition of Health in a Heartbeat. Is there anything better than sitting? By looking at the rates of Americans who engage in this sedentary activity, roughly half of the population, by the way, you'd guess no. And though your body prefers moving to sitting by miles, we're going to tell you what you really need to know. How to sit better. A study led by the University of Glasgow found that breaking up your sitting by short movement breaks was associated with an 18% lower risk of death from diabetes and obesity-related cancers per each added hour of relentless reclining. Researchers defined interrupted sitting as a sit either lasting less than half an hour or one broken up by some kind of activity. Though previous research has largely targeted decreasing how much total time we spend on our rears, the study posited that simply decreasing the duration of each sit could matter just as much as sitting less. When they modeled these results, scientists noted that swapping out even 1 hour of uninterrupted sitting with the intermittent version was linked to a 12% lower risk of death related to cancer. The analysis drew from the data of more than 90,000 participants across 12 years. To get an idea of how often people were moving, researchers relied upon wrist devices that tracked activity as opposed to self-reports of movement. Though more research is needed to understand what's prompting these improvements, scientists think extended sedentary periods could be impacting mechanisms like blood sugar regulation. Getting up even for a little keeps your body running smoothly. Taking the time to leave your chair to rinse out a coffee cup has never felt more important. Health in a Heartbeat is produced by University of Florida Health, committed to advancing excellence in patient care, research, and education, and by WUFTFM. 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
2: Mostly clear skies in your forecast tonight, a low of 62. Mostly sunny, breezy tomorrow with a high of 80. Sunshine on Friday with a high of 78. Sunshine again for Saturday, a high of 82. 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
3: This is Arlen returning to the reading of Did You Hear About Kitty Carr by Crystal Smith Paul, Henry Holt and Company Publishers. This is a synopsis of the beginning of chapter 9, 10, 11, and part of 12. Mary and Lillian talk about their heritage and make up stories about their becoming famous. However, their mother's parenting styles were quite different. While Catherine allowed Lillian to let her hair down and wear makeup, that was forbidden by Hazel. Unexpectedly, Catherine and Lillian move away without telling Hazel or Mary after the debutante ball. Chapter 10. Elise. Early Sunday afternoon, October 29, 2017. Giovanni and Noel come to help Elise sort through Kitty's belongings, but the only thing that needs to be done is arranging all the photos. They wonder what happened to make Sarah's attitude change toward Kitty, because she seemed so happy in a photo. Chapter 11, Elise, Sunday afternoon, October 29, 2017. Rebecca meets and hugs Giovanni and Noel. She lets Elise know the studio expects her to make a statement about Kitty, which Elise opposes. Sarcastically, her mother encourages her to do so. Chapter 12. Mary, May 1955. Mary is a senior high school student and has a boyfriend, Richard Collins. She's permitted to study with him on Sundays and complete other chores. He surprises her when he announces that he will no longer become a medical doctor, because that had been his dream. Instead, he will co-own his father's janitorial services business. My father wants me to give his business to me. I can't say no. He walked to the door. I'm going to meet everyone at the football field. I don't imagine you want to come with your face looking like that. The screen door shut before she could answer. Mary vomited in the grass of their chicken wire fenced backyard before she could make it out to the outhouse. The root of truth in the pit of her stomach said she wasn't sure she still wanted Richard to propose. His overnight abandonment of his dreams made her unsure about hitching her wagon to his. She dismissed her aspirations of acting for reasons of practicality, but feared that Richard's relinquishing his own would make him bitter. More than one woman in Cottonwood warned, "A man without a dream isn't one worth having." Even Adelaide complained about the mood swings of the gentle Lee Fred, whose aspirations of fighting in World War I had ended with an assignment as a cook for its entirety. Mary couldn't sleep thinking about Richard, even with the luxury of having the bed to herself. He knew Hazel was working an overnight and should have come to apologize after he cooled off. When the frogs and owls started their symphony, she went to the kitchen to make coffee. She'd been sitting in the dark for an hour, waiting for her mother, when she heard the bus roll down the street. Her mother was carrying the pink baby cakes bakery box Mary knew all too well. Seeing Mary through the screen door, Hazel spoke, "What are you doing up?" Mary pushed the door open for her. The air felt cool and wet, customary for early summer mornings before the humidity absorbed the dew. "I couldn't sleep." She didn't want to tell her why. Mary's decision to stay in Winston for another 4 years had disappointed her mother. Hazel blamed Richard, but really it was Hazel's loss of weight and hair that had made Mary rethink even applying for colleges outside of Winston. She'd gained a considerable amount of weight over the last few years and then lost it suddenly. Now she complained about her aching bones. The doctor couldn't find anything wrong beyond her nerves. When Hazel's hair got too patchy to cover with pressed hair, Mary went to Charlotte to buy two wigs, one for work and one for church. Hazel set the cake box on the wooden butcher block they used as a counter. "For your graduation, I assume." "That's nice of her." Hazel grunted. She had a moiling relationship with Mrs. Lakes, grateful and resentful all at the same time. Mary knew better than to incite her further with a reply. "Remember, we have dinner at the Collinses tonight," Mary reminded her mother. "Have to work." Hazel pulled at the bodice of her gray uniform. Her back was wet with sweat. Couldn't someone else watch them breathe? Mr. and Mrs. Lakes's had been in poor health for years, with little to no contact with any of their children. The Lakes's had nurses, but trusted Hazel more. She slept there most nights now. Stop that. As much as Hazel griped about her employers, she tried to temper her daughter's feelings. They're your kin, and hating them means you'll end up hating a little of yourself, too. Mary used to wonder if she'd be named in their will. Her grandmother's cakes were proof of her sentimentalities toward her, but considering how the Lakeses refused to support Mary beyond her mother's pay, which afforded them hardly anything, she had lost optimism for their goodwill. "You're going to have to spend some time with them before the wedding," Mary said. Hazel scoffed. "Not if I can help it." She didn't care for Richard's mother, who wore her Sunday best even to the grocery store, always trying to remind people of how much money she has. She was the only able-bodied woman in Cottonwood who didn't work. Her claim to fame was the book club she hosted every month. Not once had she invited Hazel, though she couldn't have gone anywhere on a Thursday night. Hazel thought it was rude not to extend the offer to the woman who was feeding her son every week. "You like Richard, don't you?" "I like him fine." Mary sighed. "Mama, we've been going steady for 2 years." Hazel pulled at her girdle. "So he deserves your whole life?"
4: "He's a good man, Mama."
3: "I don't doubt it." She limped into the bedroom, leaving Mary contemplating whether to tell her about Richard's plans to take over the janitorial business. She decided against it, though it was bound to come out soon. Telling Hazel would make it feel permanent. Hazel returned in her long teal housecoat that zipped up the front and handed Mary an envelope. "Your graduation gift." It was a train ticket to Los Angeles. Mary was suspicious. She had never shared her dream of going west with anyone. Why Los Angeles? "Catherine wrote me. Lillian's living there now." Mary was surprised to hear their names. It had been 4 years, and Lillian had never written or called.
4: Doing what?
3: Working at a film studio. Mary felt several things she couldn't name.
4: Doing what?
3: See for yourself. She wants you to come visit. Hazel pulled a picture from an envelope. In it, Lillian wore a white, wide-brimmed hat and a tailored, mid-length blue dress that made her body blend into the sky. Her dark hair looked thick and bouncy and blew in the wind as she pretended to bite into an airy glob of cotton candy. Behind her was a Ferris wheel, and beyond it the ocean seemed to go on forever. Mary had never seen the ocean in person before. The closest beach to Winston was 4 hours away, but they wouldn't have gone anyway. The coastal cities didn't permit Negroes on the beach, even while in service. "She's gotten real cute, hasn't she?" Hazel said. Mary couldn't see Lillian's face well underneath her hat. She'd never considered whether Lillian was attractive or unattractive until Hazel made the comparison between them 1 year after showing Adelaide their Christmas picture. "She has a lot of face, huh?" Adelaide had hollowed. "What does that even mean?" Hazel had a wickedly dry sense of humor, the type of wit likely to incite a laughing fit at a funeral. "You must know," Hazel had replied as she pounded a chicken breast with a wooden block against Adelaide's kitchen table. "You the one laughing. You might be able to leave tomorrow if you can exchange it for a first-class ticket." Hazel's suggestion brought Mary back to the moment. Negroes couldn't purchase first-class train tickets, even if it was for a white patron. Established only to further humiliate the Negro class, it was one of the sillier rules that also inconvenienced whites, who discovered the first-class car was sold out when they went to exchange the holding ticket. Jim Crow became dumber and blinder the older he got, outsmarting the interests of the people he was supposed to help.
4: "I can't leave. Rich is going to propose."
3: postpone the wedding for a few months. He'll be here when you get back, Hazel said. Do this one thing for yourself. A few months? School doesn't start until September. Enjoy yourself. I'll send money with you. Mary noticed the ticket was one way. Buy the return when you're ready. Hazel adjusted the silk scarf, patterned in a whirl of hunter green, burgundy, and gray, now tied around her head in place of her wig. The bow at the peak of her head highlighted her angular face. She looked younger with her scarf on, but refused to wear it outside the house for fear people could tell she was bald. Mary didn't know how to tell her, but her wig, even though it was of high quality, did nothing to hide the truth. How can you afford this? Her mother watched every penny, mumbling whenever Mary asked for something about how little they had. It didn't matter what Mary wanted. Outside of the basics, her mother didn't have it. I've been saving, Hazel said, setting her snuff can on the table. Its contents, thick, sticky, black saliva from the wad of tobacco always marinating in her bottom lip, reminded Mary of prune juice. She had knocked it over one time and had to boil pot after pot of water to get the floor clean. You may never leave this town again after you marry. I told you I'm moving north after college. You're coming too. Girl, I ain't going nowhere. Walking to the stove, Hazel pulled her scarf down at the nap of her neck to cover the few short hairs that lingered. You hungry? Hazel reached for a knife. Mary nodded, watching as the cake sprang back before parting. The palest beige yellow, the inside of the cake matched her skin. It had taken Mrs. Nora years to discover her favorite. Her first cakes were chocolate, which Mary hated, then vanilla, too bland. Strawberry was a favorite for years until she tasted carrot with pineapple bits and walnuts. Her favorite, though, was the lemon, received the year Lillian stopped coming to Charlotte. Perfectly round and three cake pans high, her graduation cake had been iced by hand. Mary could see the turns in her grandmother's wrist in the peaks of the icing, the ends of her stroke. Each speck was moist and maybe even slightly underdone, the bite as a whole dense. Her relationship with her white family was the same, an unfinished and complicated matter glazed over with a decadent birthday cake. Thoughts of her father, Theodore Tucker Lakes III, Esquire, now the senator from Virginia, and his family evoked the taste of the sourest lemon, bittersweet. Hazel set two cups of coffee and plates of cake on the table. I'll get my money back if you don't want to go. She went through the back door to the porch to air out her uniform. Mary took a bite of cake. Outside, her mother started to hum, a habit for joy and worry. Mary wondered which Hazel was feeling then. Beyond her, the first peak of sunlight hovered in the sky. Blackbirds made an arrow formation as they flew over the roof, across the street, and over the trees, west. She looked down at Lillian's picture again. Would she have ever heard from her again had Catherine not contacted Hazel? Mary felt a way about her friend's silence, but her reemergence felt like a sign she couldn't ignore. It seems Lillian was living the life Mary had dreamed about, wishes she tried to forget after falling in love with Richard. But his new plan changed things. "I'll go for a week, maybe two." Hearing her, Hazel came inside and patted her back. "Good, baby, good." Mary closed her eyes, indulging in her mother's touch. Hazel pulled her grandmother Elizabeth's gold balled earrings from her robe pocket. "You keep these. Wear them for graduation." Chapter 13, Mary, June 1955. Mary walked to the first class train car with the wicker basket of food Hazel had packed for the trip. "That was smart," the attendant, a chatty white teen younger than her and intent on making conversation, trailed her with her baggage. "Food's not very good on this route." "Where are you from?" Mercifully, another older attendant hurried him along. "Everyone likes a pretty girl," he said, apologizing for the younger one's interest. Grateful, Mary reached for his hand onto the car, crossing the threshold of whiteness. His touch was her ticket. Mary had been nervous about passing alone all the way to Los Angeles. She'd never been on a train and had only traveled as far as Charlotte. She found the courage knowing she'd be hot and cramped in the colored cars. Inferior cushioning meant her bottom would be throbbing for days on the wooden bench, and there was likely to be only one bathroom for the entire colored section. Seated in the first row on the right was a lady wearing a long-sleeved, high-necked black lace dress and a black feathered hat. Her wiry black hair was nestled into a bun, but little spirals decorated the nape of her neck. Only mourning explained her oppressive clothing in the humidity, but Mary noticed she looked more uneasy than sad. She caught Mary's eye the moment the royal purple velvet car curtain opened and then turned to the window. A deliberate gesture which told Mary that she was also passing. It brought to mind what Hazel had told her to do. Smile if they're white, but make as little conversation as possible. If they ask, say you're going to see family in Los Angeles. If they're Negro, avoid eye contact. They'll leave you alone. Mary sat on the left, three rows back, at the recommendation of the attendant, who said the view would be better. Despite having the row to herself and the comfort of the thick seat cushion, it was hard to get comfortable with the small leather pouch her mother had insisted she wear around her waist underneath her dress. "Don't take it off until you get there," Hazel had warned. Inside was some money, Lillian's picture, and her address. "Never tell anyone how much money you have, not even Lillian." Mary rested her head against the window as the train caught its rhythm. Her stomach grumbled in the middle of the night. She nibbled like a kitchen mouse on biscuits and pear preserves. Outside, the stars illuminated the flat fields, and to her, the landscape didn't look any different from home. She wondered what time it was in Winston and if her mama, Richard, Adelaide, and Lafred were sleeping. She hoped they all already missed her, because she already missed them. She thought about Richard's proposal at the graduation. He had knelt before her after the exit procession with a single pink rose, sweating in his cap and gown. She was nervous to tell him, but he was happy about her trip to Los Angeles. He even gave her some money to buy herself something nice. The night sky was vast and pitch black, nothingness save for a belt of glittering starlight that seemed to follow the train. She became transfixed by it, sucked in as if she was a part of its light. She awoke some time later when a small voice interrupted her sleep. She'd been taught well to keep to yourself. It was the lady in black. The brim of her hat nearly hit Mary's eye as she leaned in closer to whisper, "You can never be too careful." Mary stood to see her exiting the car. The five other passengers in the car were asleep. The woman returned just before daylight and gave Mary a quick nod of acknowledgement before sinking into her seat, exhausted from her excursions beyond first class. Mary became her de facto lookout every night. She wanted to ask where she went, but they never spoke again, knowing better. Someone else could have been awake. Mary saw Lillian the moment the train rolled into the station, waving wildly from the platform as if she knew everyone on it. She was dressed in the same outfit from the picture Hazel had showed her, and she ran down the platform steps, blocking the exit, to embrace Mary. "It's so good to see you again." She smelled like a strawberry hard candy. "You too." Mary pulled from her embrace, feeling the patience of those behind them waning. A few pushed past. "Excuse me," they said, shaking their heads at the inconsideration. Lillian didn't seem to notice or care, but Mary, mindful of her southern manners, tried to steer Lillian to the left. Her feet didn't budge, but she did release her grip around Mary's waist. "I have missed you." She wore a center part, as she had as a child. In line with her tooth gap, it brought some symmetry to her round face. Seeing her now, after almost 5 years, Mary understood what her mother had meant by a lot of face. Her chubby cheeks made her features look like chocolate chips nestled in a cookie. "Me too." Mary looked down, uncomfortable with Lillian's gaze on her brown shift dress. She fumbled with an earlobe, realizing she still had on her mother's earrings. She felt out of place in front of Lillian, whose curled hair, red painted lips, and nails matched the magazine styles. She dropped Lillian's hand and picked up her suitcase, squeezing the handle to settle herself. Lillian took it as a cue and started up the stairs. "Isn't the train ride majestic?" "I slept most of the way." "That's a shame." Lillian pivoted on the stairs, slowing the line again. "Who knows when you'll make that trip again?" She walked on her toes, bouncing like a child, unburdened by the world. Her deep brown hair swung from side to side, shining in the sun. "Seeing the land and the trees, oh, I just love it." Mary struggled to keep up. "I'll try not to sleep as much on the way back." Lillian navigated through the crowd, expecting people to move for her. Most did. If they didn't do so fast enough, she turned her shoulders to slide through. Mary stayed at her heels, excusing them both, careful not to bump into any of the whites. In the parking lot, Lillian tossed Mary's suitcase in the back seat of a silver Buick convertible. "This is your car?" Lillian beamed as if it was the first time someone had noticed. She slapped the hood with a flat palm. "I've been saving for a year. Early birthday present." She'd be 21 in August. Mary slid into the passenger seat, running her palm over the white leather. "It's beautiful." Lillian started the engine. "We'll go home first to change, and then we're going out." "I don't have anything to wear." The wrinkles in Mary's dress were so deep, they looked like stains. "Don't worry, I have clothes for you at the house. None of my old things work here either." Mary found that hard to believe. Lillian rolled down the windows, turned up the radio, and began singing along with Ray Charles. "I got a woman way over town that's good to me." She was off key and too loud, which garnered the attention of others in the lot. Mary was embarrassed until

0: Look, she was passing on the train. Weren't you?
1: Yes, but I'm alone.
0: Lillian stared, summing up the situation. I bet it was hot in the colored car.
1: Or maybe she's white.
0: No, she's passing, she told me. No use in everyone being uncomfortable, especially if she's still feeding. Mary wondered what her and Richard's baby might look like. Would they have to travel separately? Would she have to sneak to the colored train car at night to feed her baby? What would have happened had she been caught? Mary asked. It wasn't illegal after the Mason-Dixon line, but it would have angered passengers and train personnel who had jurisdiction out in the middle of nowhere.
1: I don't even want to think about it, Lillian said. She turned up the radio and cruised onto the street. Los Angeles was a maze of roads lined with buildings bigger than any in Charlotte. The palm trees were as tall as she'd heard, but ugly, with rail-thin trunks and sparse tops of green, beige, and brown leaves. She preferred the substantial oaks and maples at home. Mary wiggled her fingers through the wind as Lillian picked up speed. It was sunny and hot, but not sticky like at home. White people walking down the street wore sharp suits and long dresses. The few Negroes in the flow of foot traffic were dressed as nicely, if not better, in hats and heels. Mary couldn't wait to tell Richard about it. She had started a letter on the train, but the forward motion of the train combined with the left-to-right motion of her eyes and hand had made her queasy. Lillian announced their arrival to her home on Orange Drive, a wide paved street with single-story houses and green manicured lawns. If this was how Negroes lived in Los Angeles, Mary might never leave. I'm only a 10-minute walk to work.
0: My mama said you worked at a film studio.
1: Telescope. Smaller studio, but very well respected.
0: And they hire us?
1: I'm a phone operator.
0: Mary tried not to show her disappointment. She had hoped for something more glamorous, if not an actress, a secretary at least.
1: Lillian noticed and defended herself. Anything pays better than a service job.
0: Mary couldn't argue. I'm going to be a teacher. Thinking of Catherine then, she turned down the radio.
1: How's your mama?
0: Lillian swatted her hand and turned it back up.
1: Fine.
0: You really came out here all alone?
1: She didn't want to come.
0: They parked in front of a quad of pale pink houses. Four stairs led up to the property, enclosed by a rectangular partition of bushes. Lillian pointed to the right. I'm the first one. 88 Orange Drive. The porch was shaded by ivy vines sprouting from the iron awning mounted into the cement. The vines hung long and thick, obstructing the view of most of the porch and the entire front door from the street. The living room was dominated by books. Thick novels, magazines, and crinkled, yellowing newspapers adorned every surface. The shiny hardwood floor, the green couch, the two matching chairs, the fireplace mantel, and the coffee table. Most amazing was that the room didn't look cluttered. It was twice the size of Mary's entire house in Winston.
1: Wow.
0: I love to read, Lillian explained.
1: Me too, Mary said, pretending to have been reenacting

0: to her collection. Borrow anything you'd like. Old questions about Lillian's life outside of their Sundays in Charlotte swirled in Mary's head as Lillian led her through the three-bedroom, one-bathroom house with its customary cabinetry and intricate wall and floor tiling in the kitchen and bathroom. How did she have all this? Lillian opened one of three doors accessible from the hallway. This is your room. Everything was white, and the window had a view of the courtyard where a black iron table and four chairs sat in the grass. Lillian tied back the curtains. I sit out there sometimes. It's peaceful. Are your neighbors nice? Mary asked. At least one window of each bungalow faced the courtyard. Nice enough. I don't associate too much. Being the landlord, I don't want to make friends. You own all of this? Lillian nodded. How? It was a well-deserved gift. Mary's mind exploded. She'd never heard of such a thing. From who? No time to go into all that now. Lillian went to the door. You must be dying for a bath. I'll go draw one for you. Lillian was still full of secrets, but Mary planned on getting all the answers while she was there. Bubbles expanded in the water from a bottle labeled Roseland Body Bath. Mary had never bathed in a ceramic tub before, but wasn't going to tell Lillian that. At home, the bath was a pail and strictly a splash, wash, and go situation. Get in there and hit the hot spots, Hazel would say. It took forever to boil enough water to fill the pail, and so they didn't. The water rose quickly to fill the depth of the basin, and the bathroom began to smell syrupy, like Lillian. I like my bath on the hot side, she said. Turn this knob to adjust. Make yourself at home. The door closed, leaving Mary to investigate the contents of the little glass bottles and containers on the sink. Her face tingled after slathering a scoop of Lillian's cold cream on her face. It began to burn, and as she bent over the sink to wash it off, the constraints of the leather belted pouch dug into her waist. Undressing, she saw it had chafed and bruised her skin. The pouch was damp with sweat, and she had to struggle to remove a thick stack of bills from it. She counted $1,000. It was more money than she'd ever seen, and more than she'd need if she planned to stay in Los Angeles for only a few months. In the middle of their third count, Lillian knocked. In the middle of her third count, Lillian knocked on the door. The wash rags are in the cabinet. Mary, worried she might try to come in if she didn't receive a reply, Mary shouted, "Thank you." It had to be a mistake. She thought of the money as she sank into the tub, letting the water wash over her chin and mouth. She closed her eyes, comforted by the warmth, until dread washed over her as she realized what some part of her already knew. Her mother didn't have $1,000 to give, mistakenly or otherwise. She leaped out of the tub, barely covering herself with her towel before entering the hallway. I was just coming for you. Lillian had an armful of dresses. My friends are waiting. As their proximity narrowed, she frowned. Is everything all right? I need to call my mama. Lillian walked into Mary's bedroom as if she expected her to follow. It's late there. We really need to get going. Mary silently agreed. She needed privacy, and Lillian only had one phone. I brought you a few things to wear until we go shopping. Lillian pointed to a white lace dress on top of her stack. This would look pretty on you. I don't have any clothes as fancy as this. I had to buy all new clothes when I came. Didn't want to look country. You always dressed so nice. Thanks. I used to get all my clothes for free. Mary wondered why Lillian never gave her any of her old clothes. Lillian nudged a pair of white heels near the bed with her toe. Sorry, they're a little scuffed. The heel was only 2 inches high, like her church shoes, but Lillian's, as always, were better. Lillian crossed to the vanity at the window, giving Mary the opportunity to tuck the leather pouch inside her suitcase lining. Let me go finish washing up. When Mary returned, Lillian was fluffing her hair at the vanity. Tonight, we're going to Mitch's. Everyone from the studio goes there after work. It's just up the street. Lillian spun around in the chair to look at her. I hope you don't mind, but we need to dress you up some. You look such like a little girl. Mary wasn't offended. She wanted to be taught to do all the things women were supposed to do. But when Lillian painted Mary's lips in her signature red, she blotted it, reminded of one of those clowns who dressed in blackface. Mary chose a petal pink color instead. I can't even see it now. Lillian dabbed some red on top. She pawed through Mary's hair, which had formed ripples from the bath steam. Have you ever ironed it? You mean hot comb? No, an iron. White people iron their hair if it's too curly. No. Mary never used a hot comb either. Give me the brush. All she did to ensure her hair staying pin straight was brush it back and let it dry. She demonstrated using the bristle brush to wrangle her hair into a low bun. Lillian looked relieved. She secured a rose-adorned hairpin in the back and touched her cheek to Mary's, admiring their reflection. Sisters. Mary beamed from the inside out, but as quickly as the joy came, it was replaced by a nagging question. Why didn't you ever write me? There was nowhere for you to write back to. Lillian pouted her lips in the mirror and pulled Mary from the chair. We're so late. Mary had assumed Mitch's was a fancy place with candles, tablecloths, and napkins. In reality, it was half bar and half restaurant. A step above diner decor, made worse with dim lighting, dark red carpet, and a fog of cigarette smoke. A few couples swayed to whatever was playing from the jukebox, lodged in the back right corner. Mary couldn't hear the music over the clank of glasses and buzz of conversation between sips and puffs. Lillian led her through the crowd. Everyone in the room was white. There wasn't even a Negro waiter. Being the only one, or even among a handful of Negroes in a room full of white people, was never ideal. She pulled the back of Lillian's dress. Should we be in there? Jim Crow wasn't law in the West, but that didn't mean the whites who lived there weren't in support of the rhetoric. Don't be silly. Three white women in a booth in the back waved in their direction. Emma, they called. When Lillian waved back and hustled over, Mary realized that Lillian was passing. They stood in front of a table of eager eyes. Everyone, Lillian said, wrapping her arms around Mary's waist. This is my sister, Kitty. Kitty Carr. She pointed around the table to introduce Judy, with brown hair, then the blonde twins, Daphne with the shorter hair, and Meredith, chubbier, on the end. All three women slid around the booth to make room. Mary sat, knowing she had no choice but to pass too. That meant saying little and listening a lot, so she didn't contradict anything anyone said. Was it Emma? Lillian called herself. She didn't remember what Lillian had called her either. Meredith pushed the bundt cake with white icing sitting in the middle of the table toward Mary. I had to go all round to my maid's apartment on Central, but it's the best coconut cake you'll ever eat. I hope you like it. Her eyes pleaded for acceptance. Emma said, "You love cake." I would love a slice, thank you. We can order ice cream if you want. No ice cream, Lillian answered before Mary had to. Judy started cutting slices and passing plates. Daphne poured champagne. The bubbly is nearly flat. Lillian apologized. Kitty's train was late. It's fine. I'll order another bottle. Daphne looked for a waiter, tapping her blood-red nails on the table. Mary finished half her piece of cake before anyone else had taken a bite. She had never had coconut before and liked the unexpected complexity of it. It was fitting for the moment. How do you like L.A. so far? Daphne turned the table's attention to Kitty. She just got here, Lillian said. She can't have an opinion yet. Mary could tell Lillian wanted to protect her from idle conversation. But Daphne waved her off. Every city has its own mood and energy. She raised her eyebrows at Kitty. So, what does it feel like? Free. Daphne looked impressed by her answer and raised her glass. To being free. They all looked as though her words meant something to them, too. Mary wondered what they needed freedom from. She knew they weren't passing, otherwise Lillian wouldn't be calling herself Emma. Where are you all from? Mary was careful to hide her southern accent. It didn't occur to her until that moment, but Lillian had never had one, despite her growing up in North Carolina, because of her mother's perfect use of the King's English. Philadelphia, Meredith gestured between herself and Daphne. Here, Judy answered proudly. My father is a retired film director. I bet you're happy to be reunited with your sister, Daphne said. It was a question Mary could answer truthfully. Yes, I missed her. Lillian laid her head on Mary's shoulder. I missed you too. She sounded genuine, like the person Mary knew, but sitting with her and the strangers at the table, Mary questioned whether she had ever really known Lillian at all. She wasn't angry. Mary had her own secrets, but she wished she'd known about this particular circumstance before they arrived. Lillian would probably argue that passing wasn't dangerous in Los Angeles. But in Mary's mind, no one liked to be made a fool of, especially white people. The precariousness of the present moment now entitled Mary, she felt, to answer about a whole lot of things. Emma hated leaving you to care for your aunt, Judy said. All that responsibility on your shoulders. Emma scolded Judy for mentioning it. This is supposed to be a celebration. Judy perked up. Sam told me he loved me last night. It won't be long before he proposes. Who is Sam? Mary asked. My boyfriend, the head of production. It took Judy 20 minutes to relay the details of her date. Daisies, a dinner of champagne, oysters, and crabs, and kisses on her porch. So romantic, Meredith gushed. Imagine when he proposes. Mary thought of her own proposal again. It's only been a few months. Don't get your hopes up, Judy, Emma said. The twins gave her a look, but she defended herself. I'm just trying to protect her. As the night progressed, Mary noticed that Emma nitpicked a lot. The cake had too much icing. Daphne's lipstick wasn't her best look, and Judy talked too loudly. On first introduction, Mary wasn't sure she liked Emma as much as she remembered liking Lillian. She cut herself another slice of cake. Eating was a good excuse to stay quiet. When she went for thirds, Lillian moved her plate and slid her third drink to her instead. This concludes our reading of Did You Hear About Kitty Carr by Crystal Smith Paul, Henry Holt and Company Publishers. I hope you have enjoyed this book selection today and will join us again. My name is Arlen.
1: The Highwayman by Alfred Noyes. The wind was a torrent of darkness among the gusty trees. The moon, a ghostly galleon tossed upon cloudy seas. The road was a ribbon of moonlight over the purple moor. And the highwayman came, riding, riding, riding. The highwayman came, riding up to the old inn door. He'd a French cocked hat on his forehead, a bunch of lace at his chin, a coat of the claret velvet and breeches of brown doe skin. They fitted with never a wrinkle. His boots were up to the thigh, and he rode with a jeweled twinkle. His pistol butts a twinkle, his rapier hilt a twinkle under the jeweled sky. Over the cobbles he clattered and clashed in the dark inn yard. He tapped with his whip at the shutters, but all was locked and barred. He whistled a tune to the window. And who should be waiting there but the landlord's black-eyed daughter, Bess, the landlord's daughter, plaiting a dark red love knot into her long black hair. And dark in the dark old inn-yard, a stable wicket creaked where Tim, the ostler, listened. His face was white and peaked, his eyes were hollows of madness. His hair like moldy hay. But he loved the landlord's daughter, the landlord's red-lipped daughter. Dumb as a dog, he listened and he heard the robber say, "One kiss, me bonny sweetheart, I'm after a prize tonight. But I'll be back with the yellow gold afore the morning light yet. If they press me sharply and harry me through the day, then look for me by moonlight. Watch for me by moonlight. I'll come to thee by moonlight, though hell should bar the way." He stood upright in the stirrups. He scarce could reach her hand, but she loosed her hair in the casement. His face burnt like a brand as the black cascade of perfume came tumbling o'er his breast, and he kissed its waves in the moonlight. Oh, sweet black waves in the moonlight. Then he tugged at his rein in the moonlight and galloped away to the west. He did not come in the dawning. He did not come at noon. But out of the tawny sunset, before the rise of the moon, when the road was a gypsy's ribbon looping the purple moor, a redcoat troop came, marching, marching, marching. King George's men came marching up to the old inn door. They spoke no word to the landlord. They drank his ale instead. But they took his daughter and bound her to the foot of her narrow bed. Two of them knelt at her casement with muskets at their side. There was death at every window, and hell at one dark window, for Bess could see through her casement the road that he would ride. They bound her up to attention with many a sniggering jest. They bound a musket beside her with the muzzle beneath her breast. "Now keep good watch." And they kissed her. She heard the dead man say, "Look for me by moonlight. Watch for me by moonlight. I'll come to thee by moonlight, or else should part the way." She twisted her hands behind her, but all the knots held good. She writhed her hands till her fingers were wet with sweat. Or blood, they stretched and strained in the darkness, and the hours crawled by like years, till now, on the stroke of midnight, cold, on the stroke of midnight, the tip of one finger touched it. The trigger, at least, was hers. The tip of one finger touched it. She strove no more for the rest. Up she stood to attention with the muzzle beneath her breast. She would not risk their hearing. She would not strive again, for the road lay bare in the moonlight. Blank and bare in the moonlight. And the blood of her veins in the moonlight throbbed to her love's refrain. Tlot, tlot. Had they heard it? The horse hooves ringing clear. Tlot. In the distance. Were they deaf that they did not hear? Down the ribbon of moonlight and over the brow of the hill, the highwayman came, riding, riding, riding. The redcoats looked to their priming. She stood up straight and still, tlot in the frosty silence, tlot in the echoing night. Nearer he came and nearer. Her face was like a light. Her eyes grew wide for a moment. She drew one last deep breath. Then her finger moved in the moonlight. Her musket shattered the moonlight, shattered her breast in the moonlight, and warned him with her death. He turned, he spurred to the west. He did not know who stood bowed with her head o'er the musket, drenched in her own red blood. Not till the dawn he heard it, and his face grew gray to hear how Bess, the landlord's daughter, the landlord's black-eyed daughter, had watched for her love in the moonlight and died in the darkness there. Back he spurred like a madman, shouting a curse at the sky with the white road smoking behind him. His rapier brandished high, blood red were his spurs in the golden noon. Wine red was his velvet coat when they shot him down on the highway, down like a dog on the highway, and he lay in his blood on the highway with a bunch of lace at his throat. But still, of winter's night, they say, when the wind is in the trees and the moon is a ghostly galleon tossed upon cloudy seas, when the road is a ribbon of moonlight over the purple moor, a highwayman comes, riding, riding, riding. A highwayman comes, riding up to the old inn door. Over the cobbles he clatters and clangs in the dark inn yard. He taps with his whip at the shutters, but all is locked and barred. He whistles a tune to the window, and who should be waiting there but the landlord's black-eyed daughter Bess, the landlord's daughter, plaiting a dark red love knot into her long black hair.
2: Translation by Anne Spencer. Reading by Bologna Times. We trekked into a far country, my friend and I. Our deeper content was never spoken, but each knew all the other said. He told me how calm his soul was laid by the lack of anvil and strife. "The wooing kestrel," I said, "mutes his mating note to please the harmony of this sweet silence. And when all the day's end, we laid tired bodies gainst the loose warm sands, and the air fleeced its particles for a coverlet, when star after star came out to guard their lovers in oblivion, my soul so leapt that my evening prayer stole my morning song."
3: 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Listener discretion is advised. Mostly clear skies in your forecast tonight, a low of 62. Mostly sunny, breezy tomorrow with a high of 80. Sunshine on Friday with a high of 78. Sunshine again for Saturday, a high of 82. 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

0: This is the newsroom with Will Chalk. Coming up, the latest from Nepal and Tibet after a flood and mudslide killed hundreds.
1: I saw around 9 trucks being swept away by the floods, including people. It's a heartbreaking incident.
0: We'll speak live to our correspondent in Beijing shortly. We'll dig into 2 tech stories, the changes coming to Instagram and Facebook in the US, and...
2: It's got a fair claim to being the most important company in the world because it sits like a kind of sun in the middle of a solar system with all these other companies revolving around it.
0: Yet more success for Nvidia. There's a scandal in Korea after the bodies of 4 missing people are found in 3 days. Plus...
3: I love to make heroic paintings to reach again that feeling of being hopeful and optimistic.
0: We'll look back on the life of one of the leading figures in Palestinian art, Sliman Mansour, after the news.
4: BBC News with Neil Nunes. Rescue teams have worked through the night to locate survivors of the devastating flash floods that hit northern Nepal, killing nearly 200 people. Among those missing are more than 600 tourists. Videos posted online show huge floodwaters surging through populated areas with people fleeing uphill in terror. Entire villages have been swept away. David Fisher is from the International Red Cross in the capital, Kathmandu.
5: We have confirmed death figures with bodies found all along the river basin as far south as Chitwan in the south of Nepal. Our teams have been in place since the early afternoon from their headquarters, and of course the Nepal Red Cross Society has volunteers living in all of these communities, and they have been hearing very similar stories, absolutely devastating impact of this flood.
4: American media say a military judge has ruled that the alleged mastermind of the 9/11 attacks on the U.S. will stand trial in 2028, along with 3 other suspects. Khalid Sheikh Mohammed was considered one of the most important figures in Osama bin Laden's al-Qaeda. Here's Warren Bull.
6: Khalid Sheikh Mohammed was captured in 2003 in Pakistan and was subjected to interrogation techniques including waterboarding, leading to accusations of torture against the operators of the CIA-run sites. He was transferred to the US Naval Base at Guantanamo Bay in 2006. Khalid Sheikh Mohammed is accused of directing the plot to crash hijacked airliners into the World Trade Center and the Pentagon on September 11, 2001, as part of the biggest terror attack ever to take place on American soil, which killed nearly 3,000 people.
4: A man from England has become the world's first patient to have a tumour removed through brain surgery with live artificial intelligence assistance. Surgeons at University College London Hospital said the man could have lost his sight without the operation. The AI tool analysed a video feed of the operation as it happened and advised surgeons on how to avoid crucial but hidden vessels and nerves in the brain. Meta, which owns Facebook and Instagram, has agreed to restrict American teenagers' use of its platform as part of an $18 billion settlement with states that accused it of harming children. A California judge has approved the deal. Meanwhile, the Brazilian government is taking legal action against the messaging platform Discord for failing to adopt child safety measures. The civil lawsuit also requires the US-based company to pay almost $100 million. The platform agreed to suspend live streams earlier this month in the wake of a disturbing incident where a 13-year-old girl was purportedly encouraged to take her own life. World News from the BBC. The government of Papua New Guinea is due to begin debating the results of an independence referendum held by its autonomous Bougainville region. It could potentially pave the way for the creation of a new country. Jacob Evans reports.
7: Almost 7 years ago, around 98% of Bougainvillians voted to break away from Papua New Guinea in a non-binding referendum. The vote concluded a decades-long peace process following a devastating civil war fought in the late 1980s and 90s. The National Parliament will now debate whether to ratify the vote. However, 3/4 of MPs would need to agree, far more than the 2/3 usually needed for constitutional amendments. Bougainville plans to declare independence in 2030. But it's not known whether a decision will be made as soon as the debate is over, nor what the consequences will be if independence is denied.
4: At least 12 people have been killed in wildfires in northwestern Algeria. The civil protection authority said dozens of blazes swept through several provinces. Five of those who died were in Tijel province. New research from Britain suggests that involving family and friends in treating mental health patients drastically reduces the likelihood they'll be admitted to a psychiatric hospital. Researchers looked at the impact of patients seeing the same professionals over time as often as they need, with family and friends closely involved in the sessions. It found patients were three times less likely to need hospital treatment, and if they did, the amount of time they spent there was halved. Scientists have enlisted the help of six narwhals to study how climate change affects the isolated waters surrounding East Greenland. The spiral-tusked whales can dive to 1,500 meters and often return to the same area, making it easy for scientists to take repeated measurements. That's the latest BBC World News.
0: This is the newsroom from the BBC World Service, and I'm Will Chalk. Nepal is still yet to learn the scale of a devastating flash flood and mudslide that hit the north of the Himalayan country near the border with Tibet at around 9 a.m. local time on Wednesday. The death toll has reached nearly 200. Among the missing, more than 600 are tourists. The Chinese authorities in Tibet say three people have been killed and more than 250 are missing. Now, the footage we're getting is dramatic, to say the least. Huge brown waves of water, boulders and mud surging across the landscape, smashing through villages and leaving destruction in their wake. Other videos that we've seen posted online by people close to the chaos show the desperate fear of those in sudden mortal danger. Azadeh Mashiri has this report.
8: In Nepal, families scramble up the mountainous terrain. One man filming yells, "Abui, I'm scared." Highways, hydropower stations, bridges destroyed. A school bus in Trishuli. Survivors, children, can do nothing but look on.
1: I saw around nine trucks being swept away by the floods, including people. It's a heartbreaking incident. I've been teaching here for 18 years, and I've never seen anything like this here before.
9: My family members were swept away by the flood in front of my eyes. My father, my mother, sister, and her kids are all swept away. They could not escape the flood. There was no chance at all.
8: The disaster hit a remote region, making rescue operations extremely difficult. Here, rescuers reach a villager whose home has barely escaped the torrents of mud. Rope and a human chain pull others to safety. More than a dozen helicopters have been deployed. One of them, a lifeline for this man. Areas downstream are on high alert, with rescue teams working through the night. The true scale of this disaster is yet to emerge.
0: Now, it was initially thought that an earthquake caused the flooding, but it's now believed it was triggered by a huge chunk of collapsing glacier ice that crashed into a river. Let's get more from our correspondent, Laura Bicker, who joins me now live from Beijing. Laura, this is playing out on two sides of a border, isn't it? Nepal has borne the brunt of this, but the Chinese region of Tibet also affected. And we've seen that footage of that immense wall of water going over those buildings at the border crossing. I mean, what is the latest information you're getting?
10: I mean, those that footage yesterday when we saw it emerge just after we got confirmation that the Tibetan side had been affected, it was incredible to see. If you haven't seen it, it's a massive wall of water that comes crashing through the valley, and it seems to completely destroy the port, the border area between China and Tibet. Now, within the last hour, what we've heard is that 558 people are now missing on the Tibetan side, according to Chinese authorities. They're saying that three people have been confirmed to have died and two people have been rescued. Out of those missing, 260 are said to be foreigners. Now, I think one of the things I have to explain to your listeners is this is one of the most controlled areas in China. To travel there, you need a number of different permits. It's one of the reasons why we can't go there ourselves, and all the information we're getting is through Chinese state media. President Xi Jinping himself issued instructions yesterday for all out efforts to go ahead to try to ensure that anyone alive is rescued. We heard from the People's Liberation Army and the Air Force. They did manage to get an aircraft in the air to try to survey the area, but it does seem that even getting near the affected region is extremely difficult at this time. Not only are they dealing with high altitude, but they're dealing with the aftermath of this disaster, which seems to have blocked all roads, and still communications are blocked. So that's the situation in the Tibetan side as we understand it.
0: And how is this being reported in China? Is the sense of great tragedy being felt across the country?
10: Yes, I think obviously Chinese state media are reporting it with gravity, but everything is very carefully controlled. So each message is coming to us in a carefully controlled manner. They're trying not to start any kind of panic. But I think what we're hearing from experts on the Chinese side is they're saying that they believe that after days and days of very heavy rain, after high temperatures in the area, it does seem that experts here believe that a glacier may have been to blame. Now, you said just a little while ago there that at first this seemed like a seismic event. I mean, I got the earthquake alert myself saying that there had been a seismic event at the border region. Now it seems that the landslide itself caused so much of a tremor, shook the earth so much that it did appear like an earthquake. So that gives you an idea of the force of the water, the force of the landslide that forced its way through the valley.
0: All right, Laura, thank you very much for that update. That's Laura Bicker, our correspondent, speaking to us from Beijing. Moving on then, $18 billion. That's the amount Meta, which owns Facebook and Instagram, has agreed to pay a group of US states that had accused it of harming children. The company's also agreed to bring in changes to protect young people. Crucially though, as part of this deal, it's admitted no wrongdoing. And the deal also brings to an end early a high-profile trial in California. Now, these changes only apply to the US so far, but the trial had been seen as a potential watershed moment for social media. Our North America correspondent, Lily Jamali, sent this report from the federal courthouse in Oakland, California.
11: Multiple states had sued Meta, alleging it deliberately designed its platforms to be addictive, then misled the public about how problematic apps like Instagram and Facebook are for young users. The company had also been accused of improperly harvesting the data of young users without parental consent. California's Attorney General Rob Bonta described the settlement as a watershed moment.
12: This is a significant victory for families across the country, for parents, for children. This is a major breakthrough, a milestone moment, a watershed moment. We believe the proposed settlement filed today addresses some of the concerns at the core of our lawsuit, and that it will force transformative changes necessary to protect our children. And importantly, these changes will be made within months.
11: As part of this settlement, the company is set to pay up to $17.1 billion. It's also agreeing to a framework for change, including two-hour daily limits for teens on their apps, as well as night mode and school mode with muted notifications during those times. Meta has not accepted any wrongdoing as part of this settlement. Matthew Bergman is a lawyer who represented a young woman who won a case against the company earlier this year.
13: Their actions in agreeing to this monumental financial amount, but even more important, agreeing to make common sense changes to its design to make it safer for kids speaks volumes in terms of their accountability and their acknowledgement of their role in contributing to the youth mental health crisis.
11: But this settlement is a first step. The company wants to see competitors including Google's YouTube and TikTok agree to daily time limits as well. They don't want to be at a competitive disadvantage.
0: Lily Jamali there. We're going to go from the difficulties of one tech giant to the seemingly endless good fortunes of another. The expansion of the world's already most valuable company, Nvidia, is showing no sign of slowing down. The firm, which makes the chips for companies such as Amazon and Microsoft that are used to power AI data centers, has reported a better-than-forecast quarterly revenue, with CEO Jensen Huang saying the industry is running at full steam. Our business editor Simon Jack told me more.
2: So they made $96 billion in the 3 months at the end of July, which is about double what they made in the same period a year ago. And importantly, what people were looking for was what they're going to make in the future. And they said in the next quarter, they're going to make $108 billion, give or take 1% or 2%. And at that point, when those numbers first came out, in after-hours trading, the shares dropped a little bit because even though these are wowy numbers, they've got used to being totally incredible. But then when Jensen Huang started talking to people on the call around these numbers, he started talking about 70% increase in revenue by 2028, at which point the shares started going up again. And this is important because I would say that not only is Nvidia the most valuable company in the world, it's got a fair claim to being the most important company in the world because it sits like a kind of sun in the middle of a solar system with all these other companies revolving around it because it supplies chips to the AI revolution. You know, and it is the dominant player in that business. And of course, that is what is carrying, you know, the hopes and the fears of, you know, millions of people. Some people think it'll revolutionize the world. Some people think it'll ruin the world in terms of, you know, taking jobs. But people are worried about, at some point, does this bubble burst? And I think that what happened tonight is that a little bit of air was blown back into that bubble and say, actually, demand looks pretty strong, and so on we go. But that's why people are so focused on Nvidia, because it's right at the center of this AI revolution.
0: It's not just at the center, though, is it? It's because it makes the chips that power everything. It's also right at the start of the supply chain. So people often use it as almost a bellwether to see where they think the AI industry is going. And based on this, it just seems grow.
2: That's right. I mean, demand seems to be incredibly strong. They supply chips to all the sort of hyperscalers. That's the name they give to people like Google's parent Alphabet, Amazon, Meta, etc. And on these numbers, it looks like things are going pretty well. Now, what people worry about, I guess, is that not only is Nvidia the biggest supplier of chips to these companies, it's also become, because of its riches and its incredible earning power, it's become almost like a private bank to some of these companies. And so it's done quite a lot of like buying stakes or lending billions of dollars to its own customers, which has made people get a bit nervous because they think about circular financing. If you're actually giving your customers the money to buy the stuff from you, given that people think they're going to be winners and losers in the AI race, if they all own stakes in each other, do the losers bring down the winners? But on these numbers, I think those fears for now have been brushed aside.
0: It's our business editor, Simon Jack. You're listening to The Newsroom from the BBC World Service with me, Will Chalk. The South Korean island of Jeju is normally a popular holiday destination, but it's currently in the grips of a scandal. The bodies of four missing people have been found there over the course of 3 days. But police aren't searching for a serial killer. Instead, they're investigating whether one of their own officers was only pretending to investigate missing persons cases. Our correspondent in Seoul, Jake Kwon, joins us live now. Jake, this is quite a hard case to get your head around at first, isn't it? So just explain to us what this officer is alleged to have done.
14: So the allegation here is that the officer had lied to the family who was looking for their family member. So 37-year-old Chang Miran has gone missing in May. And when the family reported her missing, the police officer told the family that she was fine. He spoke to her, but she doesn't want to be contacted. Now, what the family did for the next months, you know, they still couldn't find her. So they were driven to desperation. They reported her missing over and over again. And only when they reported her missing to a different district police station, then they started the real investigation. And what the police had found was quite stunning. They found that the police officer had not only never spoken to Ms. Chang, never even made an attempt at search. He, in fact, deleted the missing person's case file on the computer within hours of it landing on his desk. And he had filed her as the case closed because she died in a traffic accident. So this was all falsified. And what the police had found is that she, in fact, likely have, you know, killed herself in May. And now the family is searching for answers on why this was allowed to happen, why there was no oversight, and why, in fact, did the police officer do this?
0: And that's just one case, but this has now opened up investigations into other cases that were investigated by this officer.
14: Exactly. Now, the police officer has been in his job for more than a year, and he has closed personally nearly 300 cases. And the police is now investigating how many of these cases has been closed falsely. They have launched investigation. They're sweeping the island for any other missing people. And this is how they found those four bodies. Now, the police is saying that they do not suspect any foul play here. They believe that these people, are part of the missing people. And here's the thing about South Korea, the violent crime rate is quite low, but the suicide rate is quite high. And they believe that Ms. Jung had killed herself. But they said that they're going to, take an axe to the system that allowed this officer to receive and review and, resolve the case without any supervision.
0: And is there a sense that this isn't just about one officer? This says something else about policing in South Korea?
14: Absolutely. I mean, this is one of the major, biggest scandals we had seen involving the police in years. And, a lot of people in South Korea had suspicion that the police in South Korea was incompetent or corrupt. And this scandal, it largely confirms the suspicion for many people here, and the people's, confidence in the police is shaken. And it is happening at a very politically sensitive time for the police, because the government here had recently transferred more investigative power to the police. So they essentially will be strengthening the police force here. And the public is asking, how can we trust the police to do this job well when they're about to be given even more power? And this is also transferring into government people's confidence in the government in power as well.
0: Jake, thanks very much for that update there. Jake Kwon, that's our correspondent in Seoul there. Onto a bandit crisis that's bringing terror to huge swathes of northwest Nigeria, with armed gangs on motorbikes raiding towns and carrying out mass abductions. Analysis by the BBC World Service of attacks recorded by the ACLED monitoring group show the problem is getting worse, with incidents between January and June up 78% on the same time last year. The World Service's Yemisi Adegoke sent this report from Gusau in Zamfara, one of the areas at the heart of the crisis.
15: Shots ring out as gunmen on motorbikes ride into a village in northwest Nigeria. This is the sound of Nigeria's bandit crisis. It's seen hundreds of thousands flee their homes, people kidnapped and murdered, and parents too scared to send their children to school. The military is still struggling to contain the crisis, which is now threatening to spread from the country's northwest to other areas. Zamfara is one of the states worst affected by the bandit crisis. With no airport, the only way to get in is by road.
16: Being escorted by the military because there have been some attacks in the surrounding villages. A lot of security personnel have been killed in this area. There's a sense that you just kind of want to make it past this zone.
15: In the state capital, Gusau, we meet some of the 800,000 people across the northwest who fled their homes. Many of them are escaping bandit violence. Fatima breaks down as she recalls how her village was attacked. Her husband was killed, along with six of his brothers.
17: They opened fire without a care in the world. They started shooting indiscriminately. If you run into a room, they set the room on fire. If you come out and start running, they shoot you.
15: What's left of Fatima's family now lives in a makeshift camp on the edge of the city. While they now have some protection, she says they find it difficult to even pay for food. Sat on a motorbike by the side of the street with an assault rifle in his lap, we meet one of the men authorities are turning to help combat the bandit problem. With the security forces struggling to cope, Fighters are being hired from local communities to help support the army and police.
18: Let them understand that when they attack a place, they can kill, but they can also be killed. When we get told that the bandits are out, we try to get to where they are going before they arrive. And with God's help, we are successful in chasing them away.
15: But there are concerns that arming more people could lead to a spiral of violence that authorities can't contain. This is Malik Samuel from Good Governance Africa.
19: At the end of the crisis, how are you able to disarm them, right? So, but if you look at the issues in the Northwest, many of these communities don't have protection from the state. So what are they supposed to do?
15: Authorities say they're taking the fight to the bandits. 28,000 new soldiers are being recruited. And President Bola Tinubu announced a record $4 billion for defense and security in the latest budget.
20: To bandits, kidnappers, and sponsors of terror, surrender or face the full force of the Nigerian state.
15: But in the Northwest, the number of bandit attacks is continuing to rise. The return to normality that Fatima and her family in Zamfara desperately crave seems a distant possibility.
21: So what is it? I said, we had peace, we had money. Now everything has changed. We have become beggars.
0: That report was by Yemisi Adigake. A funeral for one of the leading figures in Palestinian art, Sliman Mansour, has taken place near the city of Ramallah in the occupied West Bank. The painter, sculptor and cartoonist died earlier this week at the age of 79. For more than half a century, Mr. Mansour's work helped capture and define the Palestinian experience, as our reporter Carla Conti explained.
22: He was born in the village of Birzeit in British Mandate Palestine in 1947, a year before the State of Israel was established and a year before the first Arab-Israeli war took place, during which more than 700,000 Palestinians were expelled from their homes in what is known as the Nakba, meaning the catastrophe or disaster in Arabic. And Mansour spent most of his career documenting the life of Palestinian people using olive groves and citrus trees. But above all, people will remember his art as a symbol of Palestinian resistance under the Israeli military occupation. And one of the most enduring and striking images to come out of his body of work is a painting from 1973 called The Camel of Hardship, which depicts an elderly Palestinian man carrying the city of Jerusalem on his back, the weight of it heavy on his body, which looks weary but perseveres ahead despite the burden. And during the first Antifada, or uprising, which began in 1987, Mansour helped found the New Vision Collective with fellow artists, turning to mud, straw, wood, and other natural elements after Palestinian artists boycotted Israeli-made supplies. And this marked a change in his career, a shift to a darker art, if you will, which is something he discussed in 2018 while speaking to the BBC's Stephen Sacker.
3: The big difference between these figures and the figures of the heroic people that I used to do in the 70s and 80s, it depends on the situation, you know, the political situation. I hope it will change another time. So that, because I love to make heroic paintings, to reach again that feeling of being hopeful and optimistic.
22: And an example of this shift that he just spoke about can be found in his 1996 piece titled The Shrinking Object, which features a map of Palestine built completely out of mud. And as the mud begins to dry out over time, it naturally begins to crack and break apart, much like the Palestinian territories at the time.
0: Yeah, it's quite an incredible career, and I guess that was reflected in the crowds at the funeral.
22: That's absolutely right. Crowds of mourners followed the hearse from his hometown in Birzeit to a packed Anglican church, which was led by a uniformed scouts playing bagpipes. And in a symbolic tribute, his coffin was draped in olive branches in a nod to the landscapes that defined his work.
0: That's Carla Conti there. You have been listening to the newsroom from the BBC World Service with me, Will Chalk. Thank you very much for listening. If you want to keep across our top story, those flood and landslides in Nepal and Tibet, bbcnews.com has a live page running. It brings you all the latest lines as they come in, including pictures from the scene. Thanks very much for listening.
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1: BBC News with Will Chalk. Rescuers have worked through the night to locate survivors of the devastating flash floods that hit northern Nepal, killing nearly 200 people. Among those missing are more than 600 tourists. US media say a military judge has ruled the alleged mastermind of the 9/11 attacks will stand trial in June 2028, more than a quarter of a century after the attacks. Khalid Sheikh Mohammed has been held at the US naval base in Guantanamo Bay for the past 2 decades. A man from England's become the world's first patient to have a tumour removed through brain surgery with live artificial intelligence assistance. Surgeons at the University College London Hospital said the man could have lost his sight without the operation. The social media giant Meta, which owns Facebook and Instagram, has agreed to restrict American teenagers' use of its platforms as part of an $18 billion settlement with states that accused it of harming children. It denies wrongdoing. The Brazilian government is taking legal action against the messaging platform Discord for failing to adopt child safety measures. The civil lawsuit also requires the US-based company to pay almost $100 million in moral damages. A man's driven a car into a crowd in Cannes in the northwest of France, killing one person and injuring 10. At least 12 people have been killed in wildfires in northwest Algeria. Dozens of blazes swept through several provinces. New research from the UK suggests that involving family and friends in treating mental health patients drastically reduces the likelihood of admission to a psychiatric hospital. Researchers looked at the impact of patients seeing the same professionals over time with family and friends closely involved. Yayoi Kusama, the Japanese avant-garde artist known for her colourful polka dot imagery and mirror installations, has died at the age of 97. She had a 6-decade career split between Japan and the US. And those are your latest BBC News headlines.
0: Donald Trump's signature go-to move is to threaten tariffs on friends and foes alike. And most allies don't retaliate. They negotiate, they flatter, they wait it out and hope for a better deal. But the Prime Minister of Canada, Mark Carney, is fighting back.
2: I warned that America is trying to break us so they can own us. And I promise that that will never, ever happen. We are keeping that promise.
0: That was the Prime Minister on Saturday after trade talks between Canada and the U.S. fell apart. Carney was asked by a reporter about his defiant tone.
3: Why does it feel like today Mark Carney is going to war? Trade war. The tone.
2: Because we're attacked. You're at war when you get attacked. We got attacked.
0: The Trump administration has imposed 50% tariffs on hundreds of Canadian goods. And now Canada has announced dollar-for-dollar counter tariffs on a range of American products. Things like steel, furniture, honey, fresh tuna, and cotton t-shirts, just to name a few. Carney is standing up to Trump, even at the risk of economic pain at home. So how did Canada end up here, embroiled in a trade war with its biggest trading partner? And does Canada stand a chance against the world's largest economy? From the BBC, I'm Asma Khalid in Washington, D.C. And today on The Global Story, Mark Carney's big gamble. What's his calculation? And why do Canadians feel like they might have the upper hand?
4: My name is JB Poisson, and I host Front Burner, the daily news podcast from the Canadian Broadcasting Corporation, the CBC.
0: Jamie, we had you on the show a little while back because things were getting heated up between the United States and Canada. Welcome back to the show. I think your presence here indicates that things may be even more heated than when we last spoke, but welcome back.
4: They have ratcheted up for sure. Thanks so much for having me back. It's great to be here.
0: In this episode, we want to zero in on Mark Carney himself, mm-hmm. the Prime Minister of Canada, and look at why he is taking the decisions he has taken to stand up to the United States and say no. You know, what does he have to gain and what does he have to lose? Mm-hmm. And at a speech that he delivered at Davos, this big conference at the end of January, Carney struck a rather defiant tone on the relationship with the United States and the United States' role, I would say, broadly in the world. And I think that that has sort of set the tone of what we have seen from him in the following months. Can you tell us about

0: that speech?
1: So I know that that speech hit hard around the world, and it hit hard in Canada too. It got a lot of attention, but it had actually stitched together a lot of things that Carney had been saying for some time, albeit I think with more rhetorical flourish. Also, I think the timing of the speech was really important. People might remember that it was around the time that Trump was making these overtures towards Greenland, right?
0: Yes.
1: And the world that he paints in that picture is a harsher one, where you have these big powers vying for power.
2: We know the old order is not coming back. We shouldn't mourn it. Nostalgia is not a strategy. But we believe that from the fracture, we can build something bigger, better, stronger, more just. This is the task of the middle powers.
1: And as a middle power, he talks about either needing to be at the table.
2: Because if we're not at the table, we're on the menu.
1: And I don't think that it was a speech advocating for the antagonizing of America, but it was a speech about the importance of pragmatism. Middle powers deal with the U.S. as it is, and then they must go out and build their resilience elsewhere, diversify, work with one another, build strength at home too.
2: The powerful have their power. We have something too. The capacity to stop pretending, to name reality, to build our strength at home, and to act together. That is Canada's path.
1: And since that speech, that is what Prime Minister Carney has done. He has gone across the world trying to secure deals to diversify the Canadian economy. We've made deals with India, Saudi Arabia. I think he's heading to Brazil soon, even China. And at the same time, I think he's been trying to get to some kind of deal with the United States that is fair for Canada. And he's been kind of slow rolling it because I don't think what he wanted to do was make some short-term concessions. He's been saying to the administration, let's make a real deal. Let's make a comprehensive deal. And that's what they were trying to do up until recently when everything fell apart.
0: Well, Jamie, you said a moment ago that that speech at Davos was not necessarily meant to antagonize the United States. And I hear what you're saying, but nonetheless, we saw the president of the United States react in rather strong terms.
3: Canada gets a lot of freebies from us, by the way. They should be grateful also, but they're not. I watched your prime minister yesterday. He wasn't so grateful. But they should be grateful to us. Canada lives because of the United States. Remember that, Mark, the next time you make your statements.
1: Yeah, I mean, I think since then, the Wall Street Journal has done some pretty incredible reporting that around that time, Mark Carney was also reaching out to European leaders and saying, listen, guys, the United States is not coming back here. We need to move forward. He's like texting them from a British cell phone number because, of course, he used to be the head of the Bank of England. You know, I think it is fair to say that he has kind of positioned himself in a leadership role globally.
0: So Carney gave that speech back in January. Here we are more than 6 months on, and we see him being put to the test, you could say, in terms of how much he is actually willing to stand up to the United States, to stand up to the Trump administration, because there is now this looming issue of tariffs. And, you know, we hear a lot about trade issues between the United States and Canada. And I think people's eyes at times kind of glaze over being like, haven't I, you know, seen this movie before? But this, I think, is really significant. So I want to pause on this, Jamie, and understand how did tariffs specifically bubble up as this huge issue over the last few months?
1: Okay. So, of course, if we go backwards here, Canada was wrapped up in these initial rounds of tariffs that much of the world was wrapped up in, the Liberation Day tariffs.
0: April of 2025.
1: Yes. We've had these industry tariffs that we've been dealing with on aluminum, on auto, on steels, and they have been very destructive to those industries. And so the Canadians have been trying to get relief on those tariffs. And in July of this year, Donald Trump announces.
0: Yes, that's when we last spoke, Jamie, in July.
1: Exactly. When we last spoke in July, he announces these 50% additional tariffs on all sorts of stuff. As we talked about last time, cement, hockey sticks, alcohol, some dairy. And a lot of people think that he did that because he wanted to catalyze negotiations.
0: Okay.
1: And it did. It brought the Canadians to the table. It brought the Americans to the table. Now they had this deadline and they started to negotiate. And there's no question that they were making some real progress on a comprehensive deal with Jameson Greer, the U.S. trade representative. They were making so much progress that the president announced last week that there was a deal. And I think, you know, the Canadians were much more careful about whether or not there was a deal. But what we were hearing from their side was a lot of optimism as well.
0: So as they are negotiating this all, and as you say, it appears that the U.S. and Canada are making progress. So much progress that, in fact, we saw President Trump delay the actual implementation of these tariffs because as he went on social media last week and insinuated that they had a deal, just, you know, subject to the finalization of documents. What were you hearing from Canada and what do we know about what Mark Carney's position was?
1: So I think Mark Carney's position was, look, what I need here is these sectoral tariffs or these industry tariffs that we've been dealing with for over a year to be at minimum lowered. They're too high. They're creating too many problems for the auto sector, for the aluminum sector, for steel. Obviously, the other part of the negotiation is that these additional tariffs Trump threatened in July should not go into effect. And then the third part is that Mark Carney wants a real deal, you know, not just a few things. He's trying to get to something kind of larger that would be considered a first step towards a broader negotiation for CUSMA, the kind of North American free trade agreement that Canada, Mexico, and the United States are part of.
0: And I have seen reporting in the New York Times and other places kind of giving drips and drops of what the United States was willing to offer. So help me understand how this all fell apart and when it fell apart.
1: So here's what it sounds like happened. In the last kind of hours and days of the negotiations, the Canadians felt like the Americans were throwing some curveballs into the mix. As I understand it, the Americans came back with a couple of things that the Canadians felt were unacceptable. Let me give you some examples. What we're hearing is that the Americans came back and said, look, we're going to lower these tariffs on cars, but you're not getting very much reprieve on trucks. So the Ford F-350 or the Silverado, which I think is made by GM. These are important like automobiles that are made in Ontario. Obviously, we are a bilingual country and our culture and heritage and protection of the French language is important. And we're hearing that there were some disagreements around kind of labeling in French, but also importantly around streaming of content. So regulations here in Canada help promote Canadian content, including French language content. And so a company like Netflix would have to prioritize on its homepage that Canadian content, including French language content. And that was something that the Americans were opposed to. And, you know, there was a feeling amongst Canadian negotiators, as I understand it, that this was like not sensitive to our endeavors here to protect the language. And so that was just yet another sticking point. It's not clear to me that the United States was trying to undermine the French language in Canada. I mean, this might, from their perspective, have just been about like efficiency, you know, that companies don't want to print French labels or that tech companies do not want to be overly regulated or have to deal with kind of onerous rules that they don't like.
0: So it sounds like there were these sticking points in the final hours of the negotiations. And, you know, what we're hearing from Washington, at least publicly, was that these talks were progressing. You're saying behind closed doors, it looked ominous, like things were not headed in the right direction. And then the next thing we know, it appears like these talks completely collapsed. So on Saturday, we then see Mark Carney hold a press conference.
2: Good morning, everyone. Bonjour, tout le monde. I'd like to take this opportunity to update Canadians on developments in our trade negotiations with the United States.
0: And I will say it's not every day that news from Canada, you start getting like push alerts and headlines here in the United States from on a Saturday, but I did. I saw a lot of news coming through about what was going on in Canada, and he struck, again, a rather defiant tone. Tell us what he said, what he was telling the Canadian public in that moment.
1: He essentially said that the United States had asked for too much and given too little.
2: In recent days, the United States proposed new terms that were uneconomic, unfair, and undermined the net benefits for Canada and called into question the reliability of any deal.
1: You know, he also talked about essentially how this was a war. Like, he was asked at the end, it sounds like Mark Carney is going to war, and he said,
4: why does it feel like today Mark Carney is going to war? Trade war. The tone.
2: Because we're attacked. You're at war when you get attacked. We got attacked.
0: Those are strong words, Jamie.
1: Extremely strong words. I mean, he was calm. He's a calm guy, but there was certainly a resolve and, you know, I would imagine maybe some frustration under there. So he also announced retaliatory tariffs.
2: Canada will match Washington's new tariffs dollar for dollar in order to protect Canadian workers, farmers, families, and businesses.
1: So these tariffs, I know, I'm so sorry for people listening. We're just talking about so many different tariffs, but the ones that were announced in July by Trump, the ones on hockey sticks and cement that we've been talking about, those went into effect when the talks broke down.
0: And the tariffs that then went into effect on Canadian goods on Saturday, we're talking about a pretty hefty tariff rate here, 50% tariffs on, I've heard it reported as $20 billion worth of goods.
1: Yeah, about 28 Canadian. And so Mark Carney said, look, like, we are going to do dollar for dollar tariffs. And so there is a sense that what they're going to try to do is tariff businesses in the United States that will create some pain or some problems for the U.S. administration. And I should say, this is an important point. These retaliatory tariffs are not supposed to come in until September 8th. That might be because the Canadians felt that they needed time to like figure out what to do. It might also be because there was a hope that there could be some kind of off-ramp here and that maybe it was a bit of time for both sides to get back to the table.
0: This trade war, if I may use that term, is happening a couple of months before the midterm elections here in the United States. And some of the states that will likely feel this economic pain the most significantly are states along the U.S.-Canada border, like Maine, Michigan, states that are also going to play a critical role potentially in which party controls the Senate. Is there a sense within the Canadian government that President Trump, the Republican Party, may be more vulnerable right now and less able to withstand the effects of a full-blown trade war?
1: Yeah. I mean, I think that that's in part why the Canadians have been kind of slow rolling any kind of agreement or really wanting to make sure that we get a good deal, because I don't think they think that Trump is getting stronger. They think that he's getting weaker, right? Mm. And so if the Republicans lose the midterms, if they lose the House, even if they lose the Senate, like, I don't know how that would necessarily change the scales here. I mean, it would certainly make the president weaker. I mean, these are presidential proclamations, so I'm not sure if it would necessarily change things on the ground immediately. But I mean, it could work to Canadians' advantage. You know, you do have to wonder if maybe even there are people who are hoping that the United States might come back to the table before the midterms, because getting a deal with Canada might actually help. Like, maybe some of these politicians running in some of these states are like, look, this is like a problem for me. People don't like that you have started this trade war with Canada, and just like get back to the deal that you were almost at before it all fell apart. And I mean, I suppose that that's a possibility as well.
0: I want to ask you about the reaction in Canada to this decision from the Canadian Prime Minister. Our colleagues here at the BBC have been speaking to Canadians to gauge the reaction to Carney's approach on the U.S. and trade. And broadly, they seem supportive.
5: Turn to pivot towards Europe and Asia as trading partners reflects the realities of an emerging new world.
6: I think he's doing the best he can do.
7: What Carney is doing, I think any Canadian in his position should do just basically that. I mean, you don't want to allow a bully to just walk all over you.
0: What's your sense of how this is all being received by the Canadian public?
1: The latest poll that I have seen places the support for Carney walking away from this deal at around 75% of Canadians. So that is a bipartisan consensus.
0: So
1: right?
0: Even Carney's critics, you're saying?
1: People that didn't vote for Carney. So, you know, there is quite an appetite here in Canada for Canadians to fight back.
0: I mean, that poll certainly demonstrates that at this moment, there appears to be a lot of patriotism, willingness to rally around the flag. And so it sounds like you're saying Mark Carney has something beyond just the economic pain, perhaps, of this moment that he's considering from this stretch, that he has something else to gain from this all.
1: There's an emotionality in this as well. And I don't think that it can be discarded. Mark Carney's speech in Davos, Mark Carney's speech on Saturday, I think that's Mark Carney saying what he believes, but it is also Mark Carney tapping into public sentiment. Doug Ford, the premier of Ontario, and now Donald Trump seem to be going at it. Donald Trump sent this kind of Truth Social post out on Monday saying that Doug Ford is like the less charismatic, less intelligent brother of the great late Rob Ford, who people might remember as the former mayor of Toronto, who is embroiled in quite a crack scandal. Anyways, that's a bit of a sidebar. But Doug Ford is himself a politician who loves a good line.
8: As I said before, he's the type of guy in school that would take your lunch money one day, take your toque off your head the next day, and then steal your running shoes.
1: He's talked about how Donald Trump is a loser.
8: But I'm not going to take any advice off a guy that's the king of bankruptcies. And he's actually tariffing his own people, taxing his own people.
1: Certainly, he's using the same kind of approach that Donald Trump does when kind of dealing with other leaders.
0: And just to put this in American terms, to be clear, Doug Ford and Mark Carney are not in the same political party.
1: Yes, Doug Ford is a conservative. Mark Carney is a liberal. And I just think that that also speaks to the point that this is a bipartisan issue here.
0: Despite it being, though, a domestically popular position in this moment to walk away from the United States in the trade talks, it still strikes me as a major political gamble. And I'm curious what you see Mark Carney potentially losing from this all.
1: Yeah, look, this will not come without real hardships for people. And I don't know if the winds will change as we move along here. I think this is a big gamble on Mark Carney's part. He has put himself up as this person who is standing up to Donald Trump. And there's enormous upside in that, right? If it works, and if he is able to extract some kind of real and fair deal, it will be a win, and it will be probably an example for the rest of the world. If it doesn't work, I think the biggest thing that he could lose and that Canadians could lose is that our economy takes an enormous hit. You know, the irony of this whole thing is like he is trying to go out into the world and get people to invest in Canada in order to gain independence from the United States. But you can't do that unless you're able to kind of calm down the chaos with the United States. What's on the table here? It's jobs, it's people's lives, it's kind of the economic well-being of the country. There's a lot of risk. You know, at the end of the day, you know, I don't know how much Canadians will blame him or blame Donald Trump.
0: Jamie, part of why Mark Carney's decision to walk away from the trade talks and then announce retaliatory tariffs caught my attention is that I have so rarely seen another country engage with the United States on trade in that way. And in fact, the other country that came to my mind in terms of, you know, that stood up in a similar fashion is China. And last year, there was a moment where a lot of trade between China and the U.S. effectively came to a standstill. And that was the strategy that Xi Jinping took until eventually there was some sort of truce announced. And I mention this all because on Monday, we heard the Vice President of the United States, J.D. Vance, speaking in Maine. And he specifically drew a comparison between Canada and China.
9: If you look at the amount of tariffs that have been applied, not just on Maine, but on a lot of our northern states that are doing cross-border trade with Canada, Canada and China have been the two worst countries when it comes to trade policy anywhere in the world. What a shame that is. China, you of course expect. They're our biggest economic competitor. I would expect that from China. I would not expect that from Canada.
0: But to state the obvious here, China is also a much larger economy than Canada. And I understand, you know, Carney saying that middle powers unite, but without the kind of economy that China has, how can Canada withstand the economic pain that an escalating trade war might bring about?
1: To flip that argument from the Canadian perspective, I think part of it too is that there's that we are so integrated, Canada is so integrated with the United States, and that is such an important and central partner that that's actually more of a reason why they feel like they can't take a bad deal. So it's one thing if you're Japan and you got a bad deal. It's another thing if you're Canada and you got a bad deal, because what you're talking about is like the decimation of some of your industries, for example.
0: You're saying that even though it's not as large of an economy as China's, it's an economy, you say, that is so integrated.
1: Yes.
0: With the United States.
1: And so that's why it's so important to try and get it right, right? Because there could be such tremendous impacts. The other calculation being made here is that this is kind of existential for Canada, but maybe it's not so existential for the United States, right? And so, you know, if you can fight back strategically, if you can kind of show some pain in places where it's not worth it anymore for the United States, maybe you don't always have to be the second big guy, right? Maybe that is how you win as a middle power as well. I'm not saying it's going to work, but you know, I think that's part of the calculus here.
0: Well, JB, thank you for joining us back on The Global Story. We really appreciate it.
1: Thanks so much for having me. It's great to be with you.
0: That was Jamie Poisson, host of the CBC's daily news podcast, Front Burner. And by the way, if you enjoyed our show today, you can always find more from us if you subscribe to The Global Story as a podcast. We've got new episodes every weekday wherever you listen to your favorite shows. And that's it for The Global Story today. Thanks, as always, for spending some time with us. We'll be back again tomorrow.

WKAR radio reading service is intended for individuals who are blind, visually impaired, or unable to hold or read printed materials. 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Mostly clear skies in your forecast tonight, a low of 62. Mostly sunny, breezy tomorrow with a high of 80. Sunshine on Friday with a high of 78. Sunshine again for Saturday, a high of 82. 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

0: Hello, welcome to Newsday on the BBC World Service with James Copnall in London and Anne Soy in Nairobi.
1: People in large parts of Nepal are coming to terms with the devastating floods that have killed nearly 200 people.
2: My family members were swept away by the flood in front of my eyes. My father, my mother, sister, and her kids are all swept away.
0: With hundreds still missing, their rescue operations are continuing. We will be heading to the capital, Kathmandu, for the latest.
1: Meta, the social media company which owns Facebook and Instagram, has agreed to pay up to $18 billion to settle claims that its platforms harm children. We'll speak to a mother whose son took his own life.
0: And we'll report on the growing number of mass abductions in Nigeria. That's after the latest world news.
3: BBC News with Neil Nunes. Rescue teams have worked through the night to locate survivors of the devastating flash floods that hit northern Nepal, killing nearly 200 people. Among those missing are more than 600 tourists. Videos posted online show huge floodwaters surging through populated areas. The disaster was also felt along the Tibetan side of the border, as Laura Bicker explains.
4: President Xi Jinping himself issued instructions yesterday for all-out efforts to go ahead to try to ensure that anyone alive is rescued. We heard from the People's Liberation Army and the Air Force. They did manage to get an aircraft in the air to try to survey the area, but it does seem that even getting near the affected region is extremely difficult at this time. Not only are they dealing with high altitude, but they're dealing with the aftermath of this disaster, which seems to have blocked all roads and still communications are blocked.
3: American media say a military judge has ruled that alleged mastermind of the 9/11 attacks on the U.S. will stand trial in 2028. Khalid Sheikh Mohammed was considered one of the most important figures in Al-Qaeda. Here's Warren Bull.
5: Khalid Sheikh Mohammed was captured in 2003 in Pakistan and then subjected to extreme interrogation techniques, including waterboarding, leading to accusations of torture against the operators of the CIA-run sites. He was transferred to the US naval base at Guantanamo Bay in 2006. Khalid Sheikh Mohammed is accused of directing the plot to crash hijacked airliners into sites including the World Trade Center on September the 11th, 2001, in the biggest terror attack ever to take place on American soil, which killed nearly 3,000 people.
3: A man from England has become the world's first patient to have a tumour removed through brain surgery with live artificial intelligence assistance. The AI tool analysed a video feed of the operation as it happened and advised surgeons in London on how to avoid crucial but hidden blood vessels in the brain. Closing arguments are due to be heard in the U.S. trial of Lindsay Clancy, a mother charged with murdering her three young children. More now from Shaima Khalil.
6: Prosecutors say Ms. Clancy deliberately sent her husband out to get dinner, calculated how long he'd be gone, and used that time to strangle the children before attempting to take her own life. The defense says she was suffering from postpartum psychosis after repeatedly seeking help, reporting suicidal thoughts, and warning that she had considered harming her children. This case has shocked America. Supporters say a seriously ill mother was failed by the medical system. Others argue sympathy for Lindsay Clancy has overshadowed the deaths of the three children. A murder conviction would mean life in prison without parole.
3: World news from the BBC. The government of Papua New Guinea is due to begin debating the results of an independence referendum held by its autonomous Bougainville region, potentially paving the way for the creation of a new country. Parliament will vote whether to ratify the results from 7 years ago. New research from Britain suggests involving family and friends in treating mental health patients drastically reduces the likelihood they'll be admitted to a psychiatric hospital. Researchers looked at the impact of patients seeing the same professionals over time as often as they need, with family and friends closely involved in the sessions. It found patients were 3 times less likely to need hospital treatment. Scientists have enlisted the help of 6 narwhals to study how climate change affects the isolated waters surrounding East Greenland. The mammals often return to the same area, making it easy for scientists to take repeated measurements. More from Klitsia Sala.
2: The spiral-tusked whales can dive to 1,500 meters below sea level, often reaching virtually impenetrable areas under thick ice. Researchers chose six of them to be equipped with electronic tags. Although the animals weren't credited as co-authors of the study, they gathered over 2,000 measurements of the temperature and salinity of various waters in Greenland, even in fields largely inaccessible to ships. Their invaluable contribution helped scientists fill gaps in data about where and how warm Atlantic water is reaching the region's fields and what this means for melting glaciers.
3: Yayoi Kusama, the Japanese avant-garde artist, known for her colorful polka dot imagery and mural installations, has died at the age of 97. During her six-decade career between Japan and the U.S., she explored visual art, performance, and poetry. BBC World News.
0: Thank you for those updates. Hello and welcome to Newsday on the BBC World Service. We're live in London with James Copnall and here in Nairobi with me, Anne Soy.
1: In the programme, we will head to Nepal following the deadly floods there. We'll hear why the social media giant Meta has agreed to pay $18 billion following a court case alleging it caused harm to children. And our reporter has been investigating a rise in mass abductions in Nigeria.
0: We welcome your messages on anything that you hear on the program. Our WhatsApp and text message number is +447786205.
1: More than 1,000 people are still missing in Nepal and Tibet following devastating floods, with search and rescue efforts continuing throughout the night. At least 160 people are known to have been killed in Nepal. The exact cause of the disaster remains unconfirmed, but scientists say the floods may have been caused by collapsing glacier ice, which crashed into a river. The army in Nepal is deploying 2,000 troops for search and rescue efforts. Videos posted online show huge floodwaters surging through populated areas, with people fleeing uphill in terror. Entire villages, as well as roads, bridges and power stations, have been swept away, as witnessed by these two survivors.
2: My family members were swept away by the flood in front of my eyes. My father, my mother, sister, and her kids are all swept away. They could not escape the flood. There was no chance at all. This flood took everything. My son and I climbed the rooftop of a house and survived, but couldn't explain how.
7: Me and my mother were together while trying to escape. I saved my mother by pulling her hand. Before that, I had given my phone to my sister to remain safe and contact for help, but she is not reachable now. The mobile is switched off. I am worried she must be swept away.
0: Earlier, I spoke to Professor Bishal Nath Upreti, a geologist and president of Nepal Center for Disaster Management, which is a non-governmental organization. He joined us from the capital, Kathmandu.
8: In terms of, death and injuries, 157 dead bodies have been recovered so far. Of course, it's much, much bigger number. For example, we have almost 403 tourists were there. This is not counted within this one, so probably, it could go hundreds. We have 114 people were rescued by yesterday evening, and they are at different hospitals in Kathmandu and local hospitals. 75 people were injured, and out of 403 tourists, even from UK, you have 33, USA 47. Out of 341 foreigners, and including Nepali, Nepali will be 62. So many of them are still missing, you know. So from that point of view, it's a huge disaster, and perhaps it's something like unprecedented in the recent history. And then, you know, we have so much of infrastructure damage. Almost, 14 hydropower stations have been completely or partially damaged, and almost like over 600 megawatt of electricity production is, stopped. And then you have 40 kilometers of road is completely destroyed. still there are a lot of people missing, including the security people. Almost 80 security people are missing, and you know, the customs people and the project Langtang project, what we call Langtang National Park. Almost 60 people are missing there. And like that, you know, hydropower laborers and engineers and geologists are missing there. So it's a real big damage and not seen in recent years in Nepal. You know, the speed of that water could be over 200 kilometers an hour in the earlier stage till it reached to the border. And then, you know, further down, it could be about 40 kilometers per hour. It was a huge surge of water going high up to the, you know, above the riverbed, almost like tens of meters or 20, 30, 50 meters of high surge was there. So it was terrible, you know. And also bridges were collapsed all along this washed away. 22 concrete bridges, road bridges, 5 belly bridges and 45 foot bridges, suspension bridges, what we call, you know, all they have gone. And it's such a tremendous loss. And we estimate that, a preliminary estimate, the government is telling that, you know, it's something like US dollar 1.3 billion loss, and almost 3% of our GDP has been lost during this disaster. Yes.
9: You talk about all those bridges that have been destroyed, the infrastructure destruction.
8: Yeah.
9: It must be very challenging for the rescue teams.
8: Rescue team, you can imagine that the most affected areas, you cannot reach by road. It's complete. 40 kilometers of road is completely destroyed. So you must go only by, you can go only by helicopters. And all these rescue operations are done by our major three, you know, security system, the army, the armed police force, and our regular police. And still rescue operation is going on, pulling out of bodies from the mud, and sometimes they are alive. You know, these things are going on, and we don't know how long it will take. We have almost 17 helicopters or 15 helicopters are working, and that's how they are bringing people, rescued people, and then bring it to Kathmandu and to different places.
9: What is the assessment at the moment about the risk levels for perhaps another incident, a repeat?
8: Yes, today, right now, it is 7 meter high. Dam is remaining there, almost over 20 meters of water. So that can again, you know, breach that dam, and then the water can breach that dam, and then, you know, it can have another surge. So therefore, we are on alert, and we should be very cautious about it. So we don't know when that 7 meter high dam may collapse.
9: Professor Bishal Nath Upreti there, a geologist and president of the Nepal Center for Disaster Management, speaking to me a little earlier.
1: Now, the Facebook and Instagram owner Meta has agreed to pay up to $18 billion to settle claims brought by 29 US states that its platforms harm children. According to California's Attorney General, Meta has agreed to introduce a number of measures within months. They include a default daily time limit of 2 hours for users under 18 that can only be lifted by a parent, a commitment to enhance parent supervision tools, and an enforced mechanism for teens to report potentially harmful content. Now, as part of this settlement, Meta has denied any wrongdoing. Well, Shannon Heacock is from Kentucky, one of those states which took that legal action against Meta. She has been calling for social media regulations since her 16-year-old son, Elijah, took his own life last year. She says local and federal investigators believe Elijah was the victim of a sextortion scam. A sextortion is a form of online blackmail where an offender coerces someone to create and send sexually explicit images or video and then threatens to release those images unless money is handed over.
10: February the 28th, our son Elijah was a victim of sextortion. He was 16 years old and a twin. They knew everything about him with school. They knew everything about family. They knew everything about us. And they were ready to take him on. They were seeking $3,000, and he sent them only $50. And that wasn't enough to save him.
11: I'm so sorry for your loss.
1: the kind of thing that changes everything, I suppose.
10: Yes. The way I see the world now is a different place.
1: Did you have any conversations with the social media companies at the time?
10: No.
1: But you've become a campaigner since then, I guess.
10: Yes. I have been to the Take It Down Act signing. I have been to Congress to speak. I've done a lot.
1: So what do you make of the announcement about a settlement?
10: Honestly, I am a little shocked because it wasn't just a week ago that I was standing with other mothers outside of the courtroom. And the fact that they gave New Mexico AG so much trouble and kept going with them, I didn't think they would settle with our AG and other AGs.
1: Yeah, AG Attorney General, right? Do the terms of the agreement make you think that things will be safer for young people from now on?
10: Well, I think that this is a right step, but to put a cap on it for 10 years is a little weird to me. I mean, if you know that your platforms are causing harm to our children, why put a date on it? You know what I mean? We had to put a date on our son's grave. We shouldn't put a date on child safety at all.
1: Are there any other measures that in the meantime could make a difference, do you think? The limits on how long people can be online, the notifications being turned off during the school day, things like that?
10: I do not want to take anybody's privacy for being online, but I know that our school is doing a bell to bell. Our kids are not allowed to have their phones from first bell to last bell. And I also think that people outside of the country should not be allowed to have contact with our children. It's an open space that no one is regulating.
1: It sounds like you think that this should just be the start, that there needs to be far more regulation, far more rules, I guess far more protection for children.
10: Yes.
1: What sort of measures do you think could make a difference?
10: Start off by putting people in handcuffs, not a slap on the wrist of a court case that you're paying out what you would probably make in 3 to 4 days. If a parent harms a child, they're prosecuted. Why is social media allowing harm to children and we're not seeing justice for that?
1: I suppose the social media companies, even though Metro's making this payout, has not accepted responsibility yet.
10: No, there's no responsibility at all. And, you know, as a parent standing there with the other mothers, you know, I often get that, you know, where is my responsibility? But I thought I had did everything right. I had, you know, their phones. I had limits. Elijah would tell me all the time, my friends don't do what you do. Their parents don't care. I didn't care what their parents did. We've got now kids falling for chat bots of, you know, thinking it's somebody they're supposed to be with. And that scares me because who's protecting them? The social media is not protecting. Our voices can only carry so much, and I hope that they are heard.
1: Did anyone go to prison after what happened to your son?
10: No, sir. It's still an active investigation.
1: Shannon Heacock there.
9: And an update from the top story. Nepal now says that 823 people are out of contact after the deadly floods there. That's according to the disaster agency. We'll keep bringing you updates on that story. But to business now. Brazil's government is taking legal action against the messaging platform Discord for failing to adopt child safety measures. The civil lawsuit also requires the US-based company to pay almost $100 million in moral damages. Our business reporter Ijeoma Manduque is in studio in London and tells us more about this now. Ijeoma, so what are the details?
11: So for those who maybe are not familiar with Discord, it's an instant messaging platform that's particularly popular with online gaming communities because it has this live streaming feature and it relies on private invite-only communities which have different themes and different focuses. So it's massively popular. It has more than 90 million users worldwide, and it's become an everyday virtual hangout for a lot of its users. Now, what triggered this particular lawsuit is that last month, a 13-year-old girl from a small town in Brazil was on a live stream where she was effectively goaded into taking her own life over the course of that 45-minute live stream. Five teenagers and an adult have been arrested in connection with that incident. One of the teenagers involved was a 14-year-old. Now, this has prompted Brazil's National Data Protection Agency to order Discord to suspend its live stream feature. That was ordered earlier this month. And then on Wednesday, the government sued the social media platform for nearly $100 million in damages over its alleged failure to protect children from harmful content. And the government is also demanding much more robust safeguards.
9: And what has been the response?
11: So we saw that So Discord, they've said in a statement that the Brazilian government's lawsuit is disproportionate, and it says it doesn't accurately reflect Discord's approach to safety and compliance with Brazilian law. But Brazil government, they don't just want this $100 million in damages from Discord due to what they're describing as collective psychological harm, but they want... What they want are specific actions like greater parental controls. They want that strengthened. And then they're also demanding that there's greater cooperation with the Brazilian authorities to ensure that they can detect and also moderate content that depicts things like violence and abuse.
9: Many thanks for those updates, Ijeoma.
1: It's Newsday on the BBC World Service. Anne is in Nairobi. I'm James in London, and sitting next to me to my left, Isaac with the sports.
12: Yeah, UEFA will press on with its attempt to remove Gianni Infantino as FIFA's president, despite withdrawing the threat to boycott competitions. BBC Sport understands UEFA is confident that a unity candidate can be found to stand against Infantino when he's up for re-election in March. Tottenham will take on Liverpool in the third round of the EFL Cup after Savio scored twice on his debut in their 5-1 win over Charlton. Tierno Barry scored a hat-trick in Everton's 4-0 win over Preston. They will face Wolves next. Victory for Jose Mourinho's Real Madrid upon his return to the club in his first home game in charge. Kylian Mbappe scoring a hat-trick to see Real beat Sociedad 4-1. At the Bernabeu, Vinicius Jr. also got on the score sheet. In tennis, Czech duo Karolina Muchova and Jakub Mensik won the mixed doubles tournament behind Belinda Bencic and Flavio Cabolli. And finally, the American football team, the Seattle Seahawks, have been sold for $9.6 billion to a group led by the billionaire Vinod Khosla. The reigning Super Bowl champions were owned by Microsoft co-founder Paul Allen, but when he passed away, his estate were instructed to sell the team.
1: Isaac Fannin, thank you very much indeed. He's going to be back again with a fuller bulletin in 25 minutes or so.
9: To Nigeria now, and a bandit crisis is terrorizing huge swathes of northwest Nigeria, with armed gangs on motorbikes raiding towns and carrying out mass abductions. Analysis by the BBC World Service of attacks recorded by the Accord Monitoring Group shows that the problem is getting worse. Incidents between January and June were up 78% on the same time last year. The BBC World Service's Yemisi Adegoke sent this report from Gusau in Zamfara, one of the areas at the heart of the crisis.
13: Shots ring out as gunmen on motorbikes ride into a village in northwest Nigeria. This is the sound of Nigeria's bandit crisis. It's seen hundreds of thousands flee their homes, people kidnapped and murdered, and parents too scared to send their children to school. The military is still struggling to contain the crisis, which is now threatening to spread from the country's northwest to other areas. Zamfara is one of the states worst affected by the bandit crisis. With no airport, the only way to get in is by road.
14: Being escorted by the military because there have been some attacks in the surrounding villages. A lot of security personnel have been killed in this area. It's a sense that you just kind of want to make it past this zone.
13: In the state capital, Gusau, we meet some of the 800,000 people across the northwest who fled their homes. Many of them are escaping bandit violence. Fatima breaks down as she recalls how her village was attacked. Her husband was killed, along with six of his brothers.
15: They opened fire without a care in the world. They started shooting indiscriminately. If you run into a room, they set the room on fire. If you come out and start running, they shoot you.
13: What's left of Fatima's family now lives in a makeshift camp on the edge of the city. While they now have some protection, she says they find it difficult to even pay for food. Sat on a motorbike by the side of the street with an assault rifle in his lap, we meet one of the men authorities are turning to help combat the bandit problem. With the security forces struggling to cope, fighters are being hired from local communities to help support the army and police.
16: Let them understand that when they attack a place, they can kill, but they can also be killed. When we get told that the bandits are out, we try to get to where they are going before they arrive. We try our best. And with God's help, we are successful in chasing them away.
13: But there are concerns that arming more people could lead to a spiral of violence that authorities can't contain. This is Malik Samuel from Good Governance Africa.
17: How do you control them at the end of the crisis? How are you able to disarm them, right? So, but if you look at the issues in the Northwest, many of these communities don't have protection from the state. So what are they supposed to do?
13: Authorities say they're taking the fight to the bandits. 28,000 new soldiers are being recruited, and President Bola Tinubu announced a record $4 billion for defense and security in the latest budget.
18: To bandits, kidnappers, and sponsors of terror, surrender or face the full force of the Nigerian state.
13: But in the Northwest, the number of bandit attacks is continuing to rise. The return to normality that Fatima and her family in Zamfara desperately crave seems a distant possibility.
15: We had peace. We had money. Now everything has changed. We have become beggars.
9: Yemisi Adegoke reporting there from Gusau in Zamfara. And Ekayu Wilson in Soroti, Uganda, has been in touch to say that mass killings and abductions in Nigeria escalated over the recent past. However, the frequency and ease with which these abductions occur are very worrying. Thank you for that comment. This is Newsday from the BBC World Service.
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0: Hello, welcome to Newsday on the BBC World Service with James Copnall in London and Anne Soy in Nairobi.
1: We'll have the latest on the rescue efforts in Nepal as the country reacts to devastating flash floods which have killed nearly 200 people.
0: The government of the semi-autonomous region of Puntland has strong words on who's behind the increase in piracy off its coastline.

0: century after the attacks. Khalid Sheikh Mohammed has been held at the U.S. naval base in Guantanamo for the past two decades. A man from England has become the world's first patient to have a tumor removed through brain surgery with live artificial intelligence assistance. The AI tool analyzed a video feed of the operation as it happened and advised surgeons on how to avoid crucial but hidden vessels and nerves in the brain. Closing arguments are due to be heard in the U.S. in the trial of a mother charged with murdering her three young children. Prosecutors say Lindsay Clancy deliberately sent her husband out to get dinner, calculated how long he would be gone, and used that time to strangle the children before attempting to take her own life. Her lawyers say she was suffering from postpartum psychosis. At least 12 people have been killed in wildfires in northwestern Algeria. The civil protection authorities said dozens of blazes swept through several provinces. Scientists have enlisted the help of 6 narwhals to study how climate change affects the isolated waters surrounding East Greenland. The spiral-tusked whales can dive to 1,500 meters and often return to the same area, making it easy for scientists to take repeated measurements using electronic tags attached to them. BBC World News.
1: Thank you for that summary. 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
2: In the next half hour, we're going to hear about the deadly consequences of flooding in Nepal. We'll look at a rise in piracy off the Somali coast. And we'll meet a Kenyan singer who made one of the late Dolly Parton's classic songs her own.
1: And your comments always welcome. Our WhatsApp and text number is +44 77 86 20 50 85.
2: Nepal, the army has announced it has deployed 2,000 military personnel to search for those missing after massive flash floods hit the north of the country. Those floods have now killed nearly 200 people and hundreds of tourists remain missing. Now, initially, the floods were thought to have been caused by an earthquake, but the US Geological Survey says there was no earthquake and that glacial collapse triggered those flash floods. Videos online give a hint of the scale of the disaster, with bridges and buildings being washed away by the sheer force of the waters. Well, David Fisher is head of delegation for the International Red Cross in Nepal, and I spoke to him a short while ago.
3: This flood that came yesterday morning without warning was just enormous. The waves were reported at some level, in some areas in Nepal, at over 8 to 10 meters high. They crossed through at a very narrow canyon in the north of Nepal and the border with China, which is just extremely, extremely difficult to escape. And so many people, unfortunately, did not. And we're very sorry to see that over 140 deaths have already been confirmed. Nepal Red Cross volunteers have found bodies as far south as Chitwan in the south of Nepal because the surging waters entered into a river basin in the very north of the country and then followed the river all the way down to the south and into India.
2: Those colleagues of yours, what sort of scenes are they witnessing then when they go to help people?
3: So the scenes are horrific, particularly in the north, in Rasuwa district, where it first entered, and in the adjoining district down the river basin, Novokot. Entire villages have vanished. Entire markets have vanished. This is a major trade thoroughfare with China. So enormous numbers of trucks and drivers have vanished. There were people who were, as of still in the afternoon yesterday, desperate for rescue because they had taken shelter from the surging waters in the tunnels that are connected to the over dozen hydropower plants that are along this river. So it was a very difficult situation for many people.
2: Are communications largely still working? Those people who need rescue, are they able to get in touch with people who might be able to help?
3: In some areas, we have access and we've been able to provide support, particularly in Novokot, that was also very hard hit. Rasuwa has been effectively cut off to road travel because of the flood. It has destroyed bridges, it's destroyed roads.

0: Red Cross headquarters team that traveled up yesterday are now entering Rasuwa as we speak by helicopter. The Nepal Army has been rescuing people from Rasuwa by helicopter and providing some limited relief. And our volunteers who live in that community have been there doing what they can. But so far, the communications are not very strong and the access is still a big challenge.
1: We have heard of, for example, several hundred tourists being named as missing. Are those just the ones we know about, as it were? Is it perhaps possible that many more are missing?
0: It's likely that the figure is fairly accurate because tourists are required to register with the authorities, especially when they go on treks. But it is possible because the implementation of this is easier for those who come in by flights. And many of the tourists who are still missing are Indian. There's a holiday tomorrow for which many Hindus normally travel to Gosaikunda Park in the Rasuwa district. And so many people had traveled in advance for that purpose.
1: What sort of rescue efforts then or support efforts are being carried out? What is needed most at the moment?
0: Well, as I mentioned, the Army has had over a dozen helicopters working through the day and into the evening in terms of rescue in some of these areas that are inaccessible by road. So far, we have, from Red Cross, sent our first shipment of relief supplies already yesterday in a team up to Novokote. They were providing water and food and shelter to those who had lost their homes. We also, unfortunately, had to send up body bags and in order to manage the terrible impacts of the flood. More are going today. And what's really critical, of course, is that we find sort of safe shelter for these thousands of families who have been affected. We need to make sure that they have access to safe drinking water because there's a very high risk of waterborne disease in flood situations like this. And they will need also to start thinking about where they go next. And it seems early for that, but with entire markets destroyed, with this kind of commerce landline of China temporarily cut, they're going to have some long-term issues also in terms of livelihoods.
1: And on the cause, lots of people had initially concluded an earthquake, but the U.S. Geological Survey saying it wasn't an earthquake, that it was caused by glacial collapse. Is it clear to you exactly what that means? Because presumably people will be concerned about this happening on this scale, not just once, but perhaps more than once.
0: Well, I think that's a very good question. Unfortunately, our region is host to hundreds of very high altitude glacial lakes. And it's not just rainfall that can trigger a flood like this. It can be something like an avalanche. It can be rising temperatures. And once you hit a tipping point, they can suddenly send out enormous waves of water like we saw yesterday. And in fact, in this very same area, in this very same border opening, last year was a very similar event. Unfortunately, there was a loss of life, but it was not at the same level of intensity as this one, and so fewer people lost their homes.
1: I'm aware this is going slightly beyond your remit, but do you have a sense of the impact in China and in Tibet?
0: We know that, that there are several people who reported dead also in China, and some buildings also being washed away there. So they're also responding to this important disaster. But it looks so far that the most significant impacts have been in the northern part of Nepal along this Bhote Koshi and Trishuli River basin.
1: So that was the International Red Cross. The head of delegation in Nepal is David Fisher. Lots of you have been sending texts and other messages in about this. James Rima Jock in Mayom County, South Sudan, a place that's had pretty bad flooding in recent years, says, I stand in solidarity with the people of Nepal who've been devastated by heavy flooding. They need help quickly before it will get worse. And other messages coming in too.
2: Yes, Nakombe Mote in Yaounde, Cameroon, says that the catastrophic flash flood on the Nepal-Tibet border is extraordinary. It is a powerful reminder that the natural systems on which human civilizations depend are becoming increasingly vulnerable as the climate changes. And if we fail to address the human activities driving climate change, disasters like these could become more likely and potentially more severe in many vulnerable regions. And James, just to point out that with climate change, not a single event can be necessarily attributed to it.
1: No, but scientists say that extreme events are more likely. We'll hear more, of course, in the coming days about the precise causes of this event. We've also had condolences coming in from Martin Manuel Wugol as well, and Christopher Okra and Takoradi Garner says, it wounds my heart to hear people dying this way.
2: Now, two commercial ships carrying 22 Indian seafarers were hijacked on the Indian Ocean this month, putting renewed focus on the resurgence of piracy off the Somali coast. The increase in piracy comes as maritime traffic is already facing major disruption further north around the Strait of Hormuz following the conflict involving Iran, the US and Israel. Earlier, I spoke to Abdirahman Yusuf, Deputy Minister of the Semi-Autonomous Region of Puntland, and began by asking what he believes has led to the resurgence in piracy attacks.
3: Regarding the incident and the strikes that have recently taken place in the area, we are accusing Turkey of what happened in Puntland, where people were killed along our coast. We are fighting piracy, but every person has rights. You cannot simply kill someone. There are laws governing these matters. Fighting piracy is part of the international agenda that we support.
2: What evidence do you have for accusing Turkey, and have you engaged Turkey through diplomatic channels?
3: We do have evidence regarding Turkey. The vessel involved was connected to Turkey and was operating along our coast. It belongs to Turkey, and we know they were guiding it. It was passing through waters that belong to us, our territorial waters, so we have information about it. As for relations with Turkey, we have cut off engagement because of our dispute with the federal government. We are currently not cooperating politically with the federal government.
2: Does this then complicate dealing with the question of piracy? Because it is an international crime, and as a regional state, you say that you do not have the diplomatic channels to work with the states that are dealing with piracy off the coast of Puntland.
3: We already have a policy for dealing with piracy. This is not the first time pirates have appeared along our coastline. When we previously defeated them and defended ourselves and they were driven away, we worked together with international community and countries whose forces were operating at sea. We still have that policy. We will fight them on land and we will also fight them at sea.
2: What's behind the resurgence of pirate attacks?
3: Whenever there has been a gap in fighting them, they can regain strength. There are people who use drugs and think irrationally. Such people exist everywhere. Because there has been a long period since piracy was actively fought, it appears they have found some opportunities. Among the people involved are people who use drugs, people who are unemployed, and those who may become involved. There are also people who have come from abroad carrying what are called GPS devices, which they use when vessels leave port. Some come from neighboring countries. It's an international operation involving people based on land. We have arrested some of them, and we are pursuing others.
2: Tell us more about those criminal networks. Are there any connections to the militant groups that are active in the region? Al-Shabaab is active in your country, as is ISIS affiliates. Are there any connections between the militant groups and the pirates?
3: Yes, as for Al-Shabaab and ISIS, for those known as Daesh, wherever there's insecurity, they are usually part of it. We do not currently have evidence against them, but based on the behavior we know them for, whenever something's been done to harm Puntland, it will not surprise us if they were involved. But the main connection we are looking at and the parties we are accusing concern two things. One issue is Turkey, which has significant ambitions and interests in Somalia, including oil explorations and other activities, and the federal government, with which we are currently in disagreement. As you know, the federal government established forces inside Puntland, which were then removed about 20 days ago. It also had a political interest in the maritime area. Because we are estranged from the federal government, we accuse it of playing a part in this matter. The second issue concerns trained people who have come from abroad carrying GPS devices. When a ship leaves port, they relay information about the distance it has traveled, even when it's 300 miles away, and they are able to see it through international systems, computers, and their connections. Those networks exist. We have arrested some of them, and we are pursuing others. We have not yet publicly presented the details, but we have everything, including the computers they were using, and we are continuing to pursue the others.
2: Is it your view then that the difficulties in the relationship between the regional state of Puntland and the federal government is complicating the fight against piracy?
3: Yes, it makes things more difficult. As you know, the federal government has failed to perform the role expected of it in working with the federal member states, including on defense. We have now entered a war, an international war, against ISIS and other militant groups. Almost every day, many of our soldiers are killed and wounded. Neighboring countries and international partners from around the world have supported us, but the federal government has failed in its responsibility. Nevertheless, we will do what we are capable of doing, because we have a responsibility towards our people. If it becomes necessary to stop vessels passing through, or if an important operation is underway, we will do so. We will fight them, God willing. A campaign against piracy is now coming, and we will fight them on land as well. As you know, these men receive support on land. We will fight them on land, and we will fight them at sea. We will not stop because of the disagreement we have with the federal government. It also has responsibilities in this matter.
2: That interview with the Deputy Minister of the Semi-Autonomous Region of Puntland, Abdirahman Yusuf. And we have reached out to the federal government of Somalia, as well as the Turkish government, for a response to the allegations raised in this interview, and have not yet received a response.
4: Tuesday on the BBC World Service, live in Nairobi and London, where Isaac Fannin is sitting ready with a sport.
5: UEFA will press on with its attempt to remove Gianni Infantino as FIFA president, despite withdrawing the threat to boycott competitions. BBC Sport understands UEFA is confident that a unity candidate can be found to stand against Infantino when he's up for re-election. Let's hear from our sports editor, Dan Rowan.
6: You know, some will see this as a bit of a win, I think, for Infantino as he seeks to cling to power, because, you know, while the nature of the assurances that UEFA have received aren't yet known precisely, there's been a lot of tough talk from them about legal action and possible boycotts, and they now run the risk, I think, of being seen to have caved in and having issued what amounts perhaps to a hollow threat.
5: Tottenham will face Liverpool in the third round of the EFL Cup after new signing Savio scored on his debut in their 5-1 win over Charlton. Tierno Barry scored a hat-trick in Everton's 4-0 win over Preston at Deepdale. They'll face Wolves next. It's four goals in two games for the Everton striker.
7: I think last season I didn't show the real Barry. It was a really bad season, and when I was in the summer break, I think a lot for what I can change this situation. It was my dream to play in Premier League, and now I'm here, so I can't destroy my dream. I need to live my dream.
5: Some transfer news for you. Newcastle United have signed Manchester City midfielder Nico Gonzalez for a fee which could rise to around $71 million. The Spaniard has joined the club on a long-term contract after completing his medical on Tyneside. Meanwhile, Liverpool are exploring a move for Crystal Palace's Ismaila Sarr after Brighton rejected their two bids for the Gambian's Yankuba Minta. Brentford reached a verbal agreement with West Ham to sign El Hadj Malik Diouf in a deal worth up to $54 million. There was victory for Jose Mourinho's Real Madrid upon his return to the club for a second time, Kylian Mbappe scoring a hat-trick to see Real beat Real Sociedad 4-1 at the Bernabeu. Vinicius Junior also on the score sheet. In tennis, the Czech duo Karolina Muchova and Jakub Mensik won the mixed doubles tournament, beating Belinda Bencic and Flavia Gaboli in the final. And finally, the American football team, the Seattle Seahawks, have been sold for $9.6 billion to a group led by the billionaire Vinod Khosla. The reigning Super Bowl champions were owned by Microsoft co-founder Paul Allen, but when he passed away, his estate were instructed to sell the team.
8: How often do you get to buy a franchise that just won the Super Bowl? So we are incredibly lucky and humbled by this gift, I would say, from the Allen Trust.
5: There's plenty more on that story and more at the BBC Sport website.
2: Isaac, many thanks. Now we continue to look at the influence country music icon Dolly Parton has had across the music world. And as we will hear, you know, with our next guest, Dolly's music legacy traversed continents, finding a lasting home and big audience well beyond her native Nashville, Tennessee. Well, here in Kenya, country music has been popular for decades with artists including Dolly, Jim Reeves, Charlie Pride and Kenny Rogers becoming familiar names to generations of listeners. And there are Kenyan musicians as well who have been inspired by the genius of Dolly's songs and music, and some of them have even found ways to make them their own. One of them is Waithera Wildflower, who has translated Dolly's Coat of Many Colors into one of the local languages, Gikuyu.

0: Well, the voice behind that song joins us now. Welcome to the program, Waithera. Now, tell us the inspiration for you to translate that song into Gikuyu.
1: Growing up, I've always listened to this and many other Dolly Parton songs, and I really fell in love with it. So when I grew up and I decided to venture into country music, I decided to bring a song much closer home. And that is when I decided to translate and record it. And surprisingly, people took it really well, and I have really enjoyed myself.
0: And since the passing of Dolly Parton, just tell us how you have been remembering her.
1: Since the passing of Dolly, I have been going through my past performances of her music, and also what she has been doing in her last days as well. And it has really been a saddening moment for me. And it's been pretty much, I've been going over and over and over the memories of Dolly Parton.
0: What is it about her music that drew you to her?
1: Well, Dolly's personality, for one, I truly love and I truly admire up to this day her character, her personality. She was really sweet and a motherly figure to me and to many, and I truly admired that. Not to mention her talent, her prowess in writing music, and even in business, she was a business mogul and a great musician at that. So I truly admire pretty much everything about Dolly.
0: And that song that you translated, Coat of Many Colors, you translated it to Kagotika Marangi in Gikuyu.
1: Exactly.
0: It's something that I believe resonates with people here. It's about her upbringing in an impoverished neighborhood, a large family. Absolutely. Just tell us about that.
1: Kagotika Marangi pretty much translates to the coat of many colors. And it's a song that resonates with many, including people who are not much into country music. They would pretty much know this song and they would say they have heard this song before. And it really, it inspires many. And it's a true story for Dolly's case. She grew up in a very humble background, and she came up to be one of the biggest music and business icons in the world. So that is truly inspiring. And me doing it in Kikuyu has really brought people to appreciate my local language, locally and internationally as well.
0: And her story, you could very well have been set in central Kenya where the Gikuyu live, couldn't it? You know, 12
1: yes,
0: children, you know,
1: yes,
0: a father who couldn't
1: absolutely
0: read.
1: Absolutely. It's amazing.
0: And how has the reception of this kind of music been among audiences in Kenya and the wider East African region?
1: Well, I would say I began singing country music professionally about 10 years ago. And what I will say is that back then, comparing to now, there's a huge, huge difference. So many more people have come to learn and appreciate country music, not only in my local dialect, but also in the original English language. And I must say, I have watched country music grow in my people and also internationally. And I truly, truly appreciate that.
0: And it's something that really resonates with your audience in central Kenya. They like to wear those cowboy hats.
1: Yes, I believe it's, yeah, we also have a very, very, we have a very close genre to our language that is called Mugithi. And the artists of Mugithi from back then have always dressed more like cowboys and cowgirls with the hat and the boots. So I think that has become much easier to relate to.
0: Many thanks, Waithera Wildflower. They're inspired by Dolly Parton, one of Kenya's country music lovers and singers. And we leave you with a quote of Many Colors by Dolly Parton, released in 1971.

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1: From the barren wastes left by the Cultural Revolution to the scientific heights we're witnessing now, how did China achieve such a dramatic turnaround?
0: The rise of a science superpower. 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
5: Welcome to Newsday on the BBC World Service with Anne Soy in Nairobi and I'm James Connell in London.
6: Search and rescue efforts are continuing in Nepal after a devastating flood swept through the border region with China, killing almost 200 people, with many still missing. We'll get updates from our correspondent in China.
5: The cause of the disaster is not yet known entirely, but scientists will be examining how climate change has affected the region and whether this could have led to a sudden release of water and mud.
6: And a setback for Meta and potentially other social media operators as a court orders the owner of Facebook and Instagram to pay up to $18 billion in damages and demand stronger controls to protect teenagers.
5: We're also going to hear about a huge jump in sales for the chip maker Nvidia and the role AI has played in that. That's coming up after the latest world news.
7: BBC News with Neil Nunes. The Nepali army has deployed 2,000 military personnel to search for those missing after massive flash floods hit the north of the country. More than 160 people have died in Nepal. Over 600 tourists are among those missing. On the Tibetan side of the border, Chinese media reports indicate that 3 people have died and more than 500 are unaccounted for. More now from Laura Bicker.
8: Video footage appears to show a crushing wall of water crashing through the Chinese border town of Girong. Hundreds of people are seen fleeing as vehicles are swept away by an unstoppable tide. Rescue efforts are being led by the People's Liberation Army, but state media has said they face multiple challenges. Large vehicles and heavy equipment can't get through to the main disaster zone, where hundreds of people are still missing. The border town of Girong is the main crossing point for people and traffic heading between Nepal and China.
7: US media say a military judge has ruled that the alleged mastermind of the 9/11 attacks will stand trial in June 2028, more than a quarter of a century after the attacks. Khalid Sheikh Mohammed was captured in 2003 and has been held at the US naval base in Guantanamo Bay. He's accused of directing the plot to crash hijacked airliners into sites including the World Trade Center and the Pentagon. A man from England has become the world's first patient to have a tumour removed through brain surgery with live artificial intelligence assistance. Details from Smita Mundasad.
9: The patient's tumour was benign, but dangerously close to important blood vessels and nerves, leaving him at risk of going blind. The team trained their AI tool on hundreds of videos of previous operations. They then used the AI tool in real time to help highlight sometimes hidden vessels and nerves and to mark up the safest place to remove the tumour. Researchers hope that with larger trials, using AI in this way will help surgery become both safer and faster.
7: Closing arguments are due to be heard on Thursday in the U.S. trial of Lindsay Clancy, a mother charged with murdering her 3 young children. The details in this report from Sharma Khalil.
10: Prosecutors say Ms. Clancy deliberately sent her husband out to get dinner, calculated how long he'd be gone, and used that time to strangle the children before attempting to take her own life. The defense says she was suffering from postpartum psychosis after repeatedly seeking help, reporting suicidal thoughts, and warning that she had considered harming her children. This case has shocked America. Supporters say a seriously ill mother was failed by the medical system. Others argue sympathy for Lindsay Clancy has overshadowed the deaths of the 3 children. A murder conviction would mean life in prison without parole.
7: World News from the BBC. Meta, which owns Facebook and Instagram, has agreed to restrict American teenagers' use of its platform as part of an $18 billion settlement with states that accused it of harming children. A California judge has approved the deal, saying it would meaningfully address the negative impacts of the social media platforms. While denying wrongdoing, Meta says it'll introduce stronger age verification and daily usage limits. New research from Britain suggests that involving family and friends in treating mental health patients drastically reduces the likelihood they will be admitted to a psychiatric hospital. More from Alison Holt.
11: Researchers looked at the impact of an approach to mental health treatment called open dialogue. Patients see the same professionals over time as often as they need, and family and friends are closely involved in the sessions. The system originated in Finland in the 1980s, but this is the first randomized controlled trial. It found patients were three times less likely to need hospital treatment than those with more standard care, and if they did, the time they spent there was halved.
7: Scientists have enlisted the help of six narwhals to study how climate change affects the isolated waters surrounding East Greenland. The spiral-tusked whales often return to the same area, making it easy for scientists to take repeated measurements. Researchers attached electronic tags to the mammals and measured the temperature and salinity of various waters. Yayoi Kusama, the Japanese avant-garde artist known for her colorful polka dot imagery and mirror installations, has died at the age of 97. During her six-decade careers between Japan and the U.S., she explored visual art, performance, and poetry. In 2016, she was included in Time magazine's list of 100 most influential people in the world.
6: Thank you for those updates. Hello and welcome to Newsday on the BBC World Service. We're live in London with James Copnell and here in Nairobi with me, Anne Soy.
5: Coming up, we have stories for you from Nepal, where devastating flash floods have killed nearly 200 people, with hundreds more still missing.
6: We also have updates on the social media giant Meta that has settled over child safety litigation in the largest settlement to date.
5: Also going to hear about a far-right party that looks set to win elections in the east of Germany. And your comments are always welcome. Our text and WhatsApp number is +44 77 86 20 50 85.
6: Social media giant Meta has agreed a significant settlement with US states and territories to resolve claims that Facebook and Instagram harmed children. A California judge has approved the $18 billion settlement to be paid to 48 states, including the District of Columbia and three US territories. It is the company's largest payment over child safety litigation to date. Meta will also implement a host of changes to the platforms aimed at making protection of children better online, which the states had demanded, including default daily time limits and nighttime blocks. But does it go far enough? For Arturo Bejar, a former engineering director at the Meta Platforms, who testified that CEO Mark Zuckerberg operated under a don't ask, don't tell philosophy towards child safety, it's a start, but it doesn't go far enough. I spoke to him a short while ago in San Francisco, California, and asked him first for his reaction to the news.
12: It's good that there's a settlement because I think Meta gets to take its place along with big tobacco and opioids as companies that have settled because their products are harmful. But it doesn't go far enough because Meta gets to define what kind of harm they deal with. And so while some of the changes improve things, there's sort of the substance of it, which is how harmful the product is, that doesn't change. And that's what needs to change the most.
6: You have described previous safety measures announced by Meta as a theater. What did you mean by that?
12: I mean that the features that they talk about don't work as described. And when Meta talks about the amount of harm that young people experience on their products, they use these numbers that make it seem like it's not happening. And so they say like 0.02% is the amount of teens that get exposed to bullying, for example, whereas their own internal research showed 27%, so hundreds of times of what they're claiming. And so it creates this illusion of safety, but it's not actually safe. And so this is, I think, the work that's needed right now.
6: This is not just about Meta, is it? Because there are other social media companies as well, and the commitment needs to come from all of them, don't you think?
12: Yes, the commitment needs to come from all of the companies to address the harm that their product is responsible for and to change the features that we know are causing harm. The settlement today is the equivalent of saying that your kids get to smoke cigarettes for 2 hours a day, right? The content doesn't change. The nature of the product doesn't change. You just get less exposure to it. And that's what needs to change for Meta and for TikTok and Snapchat. Design is the problem and that's what needs to be tackled.
6: And you have raised concerns also about the measurements and whether they are accurate, or rather the public is getting an accurate picture. And you called for independent measurement. Why is that so important and how would it be done?
12: So independent measurement is essential because we know what, for example, Meta will do in the way they talk about their measurement of harm for all recent years and in the settlement. But you can find out the harm that people experience by asking them. And so the kind of thing like I oversaw when I was working there, where you survey young people in order to understand the harm that they're experiencing. And then the social media companies have hurtful outcomes based on the impact or the reduction of harm that young people are experiencing. That is what will make a difference. But we need the government to treat this as a public health crisis, which it is, and then invest in measurement of harm that is then used to hold these companies accountable for how well they reduce it.
6: You have come out publicly. You have been a whistleblower within the company. Just tell us about that experience and what motivated you.
12: When I was working at the company, I found that Instagram and Meta had become a company where it was practically impossible to develop effective safety features or talk about harm in a way that was truthful and honest and with integrity. And so that led me to write to Mark Zuckerberg in the hope that either he didn't know or once he knew, he would act on it. Instead, the company continues the way they have. And at some point, I had to ask myself, who am I protecting? And then it became very clear that the job was always protecting the young people who use these products. And in that frame, the whistleblowing work was clearly the way to go.
6: Do you now think that the whole whistleblowing process has improved following your experience?
12: I think that Europe has established very good measures that create confidentiality when people want to come forward in a way that I hope opens door for other people who have experience and knowledge of these companies internally. I think it's still, when you're in the public eye like I am, it's a difficult experience from the perspective that you're giving up a part of your identity, friends, and other things. And so I understand why most people don't take the public path that I have. There's so many of us now. Our hope is to make things safer. And it seems like the world is listening. And hopefully that means real reduction of harm in time.
6: Arturo Bejar there, whistleblower and former engineering director at Meta Platforms.
5: Now, as we have been hearing throughout Newsday, rescue workers are doing their best to save people in Nepal and Tibet following a devastating landslide and flooding in their border region. There are, according to Nepalese officials, expectations of huge-scale loss, and state media in China, which controls Tibet, say there are significant casualties. The exact cause of the disaster is not yet established, so scientists will be examining whether a collapsing glacier in the mountainous region may have triggered the event. Now let's head to Beijing, speak to BBC's China correspondent Laura Bicker. What do we know then about what is happening in Tibet?
13: Well, we found out that 558 people are missing on this side of the border. 260 of them are said to be foreigners. So far, they've managed to rescue two people and confirmed that three people have died. But the main issue now is that rescue teams are struggling to get to the main disaster area. Now, you may have seen very disturbing footage of a wall of water crashing through the main port town of Gyerong, which sits on the border between Nepal and Tibet. That wall of water just shoves aside vehicles, really large lorries and trucks. You can see hundreds of people running for their lives. That gives you an idea of the scale of this disaster. In terms of the rescue efforts, President Xi Jinping has instructed that all-out efforts be made. We know that the People's Liberation Army and that the Air Force are in the region. They did manage to get a reconnaissance drone up to have a look at the area and the stability of the area. But we've heard within the last hour that actually not only are they struggling to get large machinery and debris cleaning clearing machinery near to the area, that also their biggest concern and priority right now is yet another lake which is upstream. They are worried about it too bursting its banks, and they say that only when they guarantee that that hazard is safe, that that is stable, can they move into the area. So only within the last 24 hours really have you managed to get those rescuers at the scene, but they are still very far from the disaster area.
5: Do the authorities in China have a lot of experience in dealing with this sort of disaster?
13: Yeah, when it comes to rescue experience, Chinese authorities, their search and rescue teams, the army, the air force, they're extremely well experienced at these kind of disasters. They rehearse for it. They do all sorts of drills. This is an area that suffers from a lot of earthquakes. When it comes to this scale of this disaster, though, you can tell by the tone in Chinese state media that it is very serious. You can tell the fact that President Xi Jinping, from a very high level, is issuing top-down instructions. But I think it's worth reminding your listeners that this is one of the most controlled and politically sensitive areas in China. We can only get information from Chinese state media. Foreigners are not allowed, and particularly foreign press is not allowed without a permit in this area. So the only information that we're able to get to you is also carefully controlled.
5: You have talked, though, about social media videos. Are those ones essentially coming out of Nepal rather than out of Tibet? Or are there some of those sorts of user-generated content, as we say, coming out of Tibet as well?
13: Well, we have managed to see a lot of user-generated content coming out of the region. Much of those surveillance cameras that you spotted are from the China side of the border. Within the first maybe hour or two of the disaster, that those images managed to get on social media. After that, some posts are being censored. What we are managing to get is images from Chinese state media, where they've got images of the drone flying over and the Air Force flying over, and what you see is just a sea of mud and water. And I think when it comes to those images coming out in the next 24 hours, I think it will give us a better idea of the scale of this disaster.
5: And you mentioned a large number of foreigners, was it more than 250, missing in Tibet. Given, as you say, the tightly controlled nature of the region, do we have any sense of those who those foreigners could be?
13: So there were a lot of construction works happening in that region. We understand the road to Kathmandu is being upgraded by a Chinese firm. There's also a dam being built nearby. So it could well be that they are workers from Nepal or from elsewhere. There is also a major pilgrimage happening at the moment. Thousands of people are making their way from Kathmandu to Mount Kailash, which is a sacred mountain in Tibet. And many are in different stages of that journey. So it's unclear whether or not anyone on that pilgrimage has also been struck and is also missing on the Chinese side of the border.
5: Rebecca, our correspondent in China, speaking to us live from Beijing. Thank you very much indeed.
6: You're listening to Newsday from the BBC World Service with James Copnall in London and me and Soy in Nairobi. Here are our headlines this hour. The US media say a military judge has ruled that the alleged mastermind of the 9/11 attacks, Khalid Sheikh Mohammed, will start trial in 2028. And a man from England has become the world's first patient to have a tumour removed using brain surgery with live artificial intelligence assistance.
5: Quite something, isn't it? Let's also get some sports news with Isaac Fannin.
14: UEFA are going to press on with their attempts to remove Gianni Infantino as FIFA president, despite withdrawing the threat to boycott competitions. BBC Sport understands UEFA is confident that a unity candidate can be found to stand against Infantino when he is up for re-election in March. Tottenham will face Liverpool in the third round of the EFL Cup after Savio scored on his debut in their 5-1 win over Charlton. Tiono Barry scoring a hat-trick in Everton's 4-0 win over Preston at Deepdale. They'll face Wolves next. Victory for Jose Mourinho's Real Madrid upon his return to the club as Kylian Mbappe scored a hat-trick to see Real beat Real Sociedad 4-1 at the Bernabeu. Vinicius Junior also getting on the score sheet. In tennis, the Czech duo Karolina Muchova and Jakub Mensik won the mixed doubles tournament, beating the Belinda Bencic and Flavio Caboli in the final. And the American football team, the Seattle Seahawks, have been sold for $9.6 billion to a group led by the billionaire Vinod Khosla.
5: Isaac, on that idea that UEFA think they can get a unity candidate, or a unity candidate can be found standing at Gianni Infantino, would I be right in thinking that perhaps it's likely that candidate would not be from Europe, given the sort of global geopolitics of play in football?
14: Yeah, well, I mean, we heard from the UEFA president, Alexander Seferin, who said that he was not interested in standing for it, and he said that it would hurt his credibility. So by him saying that, you'd think that there would be a candidate from outside of Europe. The CONCACAF president, Victor Moratoglu, has also been spoken about, I believe, quite a lot. So, yeah,
5: there's
14: the Canadian, exactly. So he could be perhaps the unity candidate. But, yeah, it'll be interesting to see who they rally behind to try and get Infantino out.
5: Isaac Fallon, thank you very much indeed.
6: Some business news now, and the major computer chip firm NVIDIA has reported another huge jump in sales, with revenues more than doubling. Our business reporter Ijeoma Ndukwe is in studio with the details. Ijeoma, what are the highlights of these results?
15: So NVIDIA has very much outperformed expectations. The chip maker brought in $96 billion of revenue compared to the same period last year. And notably, it's expecting revenue of $108 billion in the next quarter. So the company's data center division alone, and this was something very interesting that came out of the results, that generated $89 billion in that same period in the second quarter, up 117% from a year earlier. So it very much shows just how much the industry now depends on NVIDIA's hardware. It also indicates that the building of artificial intelligence infrastructure is going full steam ahead. In fact, one of NVIDIA's co-founders and CEOs said demand is actually accelerating. And that's because essentially every major tech company, and we're talking Amazon, Meta, Google, they all use chips designed by NVIDIA to build their AI tools and infrastructure. And that's what's made the chip maker the world's most valuable company. It's now valued at $5.1 billion.
6: Big numbers. Tell us about the significance of these results.
15: Well, the thing with NVIDIA is that their results have become somewhat of a benchmark, you know, or a bellwether for investment in AI and the health of the overall economy, because so many companies and governments invest in the tech and the necessary infrastructure, particularly data centers, which power it. So NVIDIA has issued so many highly valued shares. It now makes up more than 7% of the entire S&P 500, which is a major US stock index made up of companies that are relied on for the stability and profitability as well. And NVIDIA's chips are being used to build those data centers. And we're seeing huge amounts of money being invested by tech companies at the moment to build AI infrastructure. And this has massively boosted the economy in the US. Now, NVIDIA, they've also said that they're expecting revenue to grow by around 70% in 2028, which has been countered by analysts who are expecting revenue, you know, more around revenue growth, more around the 45% mark. But there are lots of concerns around AI and this boom that we're seeing, and people thinking that it will fade away faster than expected. So these results, they offer some relief to investors who are concerned that what we've been seeing is perhaps a bubble in the AI economy, and we could see a major correction or even a crash at some point in the future.
6: Thank you very much, Ijeoma Ndukwe, there.
5: To Germany now, and a party that wants to promote patriotism cut public funding for art it sees as anti-German and teach children less about the country's Second World War and Nazi legacy, and a party which could soon take power in an eastern state. The far-right Alternative für Deutschland party is way ahead in the polls in Saxony-Anhalt, ahead of next week's election. Now, state-level governments in Germany run their local culture and education systems. Our Berlin correspondent Jessica Parker reports.
16: A crowd cheers at an Alternative für Deutschland rally in the town of Querfurt. It's here in the region of Saxony-Anhalt that the far-right party's aiming to take power at a state level for the very first time. Among the hundreds and hundreds of people who are here at this event is a man who is enthusiastically waving around a large German flag, the black, red and gold. Now, Germany, traditionally not really seen as a flag-waving country, but one of the things the AfD is pushing at this election is the idea of national pride. The party here essentially claims that Germany's too consumed by its Nazi past, and that's eroded the country's confidence.
17: Der Zweite Weltkrieg geht uns nichts mehr an.
18: The Second World War has nothing to do with us anymore. That's gone.
16: Gerd is a 70-year-old AfD supporter. Attached to his mobility scooter is a small, frayed German flag.
18: We have to look out for ourselves, for our times, finally becoming the German people we once were, the land of poets and thinkers.
17: Das Land der Dichter und Denker.
16: But today's German culture is also in the AfD's sights. Actors rehearse at a local theatre. The plot, a modern German twist on Romeo and Juliet.
19: Du spürst das doch auch.
17: Nein.
16: This playhouse, like most in Germany, is heavily state-funded. But the AfD has pledged, in its election plans, to defund what it calls anti-German art.
20: How can somebody say it's not German enough, and what is what does it mean?
16: Frank Martin Wittmeier is the director at Eisleben Theatre.
20: This is playing with Nazi propaganda again.
21: Really?
20: Yes,
21: you think so?
20: Yes, definitely. They are reproducing this kind of propaganda to threaten people.
21: But the AfD are saying that German memory culture, they think it's sort of turned into a guilt complex.
20: You don't have to feel guilty, especially not born after the Second World War, but you have to deal with all of that to make it never happen again. That's part of our DNA in Germany.
16: I'm stood in a huge cemetery in the capital of Saxony-Anhalt, Magdeburg. It's raining, and I'm looking at rows and rows of German war graves. It's more than 80 years since the end of World War II. What you have now, today, in this election, is a political battle over German memory culture, a core part of this country's identity. Memory culture is the commitment to face up to the Holocaust, to Nazi crimes. But in this region, the AfD wants schools to focus less on that era. Back at the rally in Querfurt, I grab a word with the AfD's lead man in the state, Ulrich Siegmund.
21: What do you say to people who would say your push for a more patriotic vision of Germany, in some cases, amounts to downplaying the Nazi past of this country?
22: It's the most normal thing in the world, in almost every country of the world, that people are proud of their own country, proud of their culture, their heritage. In this country, though, that's unfortunately not the case anymore, and we want to get that back. We have a diverse history, stretching back many hundreds of years. And we want to teach that history in its entirety, with all its highs and lows, but with pride and a positive outlook.
16: A party long accused of dangerous revisionism claims to champion a new patriotism. And despite this being one of the states where the AfD's classed as right-wing extremist by domestic intelligence, it could soon make history here as it seeks to challenge Germany's perception of history itself.
5: Plenty of big issues at stake there in that report by Jessica Parker. 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
1: We'll look at the deadly floods in Nepal and the impact that gambling can have in South Africa, in particular on vulnerable young people.
0: And many are still mourning the death of singer Dolly Parton. We'll hear the impact she has had in East Africa. First, this news.
2: BBC News with Neil Nunes. The Nepali army has deployed 2,000 military personnel to search for those missing after massive flash floods hit the north of the country. More than 160 people have died in Nepal and more than 600 tourists are among those missing. U.S. media say a military judge has ruled that the alleged mastermind of the 9/11 attacks will stand trial in June 2028, more than a quarter of a century later.

0: lawyers say she was suffering from postpartum psychosis. A man has driven a car into a crowd in Caen in the northwest of France. One person was killed and 10 injured. Wildfires in northwestern Algeria have killed at least 12 people. Dozens of blazes swept through several provinces. And new research from the UK suggests that involving family and friends in treating mental health patients drastically reduces the likelihood of admission in a psychiatric hospital. Researchers looked at the impact of patients seeing the same professionals over time with family and friends closely involved. BBC News.
1: Thank you for those updates. 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We're coming to you live from London with James Copnall and Ansoy in Nairobi.
2: This half hour, we will bring you the latest on the deadly flash floods in Nepal and the surrounding region. We'll go to South Africa to get the impact of gambling there. And we'll hear about Dolly Parton's influence on the music industry far and wide. We're going to speak to a Kenyan country music star. We welcome your messages. 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
1: At least 160 people are already confirmed to have died in devastating flash floods in Nepal, showing once again how vulnerable mountain communities are to climate change. The tragedy has prompted scientists to warn that more monitoring of glacial activity in remote areas is necessary to mitigate against such events in the future. One of them is Dr. Farouk Azam, a senior specialist at the International Center for Integrated Mountain Development in Kathmandu and co-author of a major study warning about the hidden dangers of small mountain lakes. He joined me from Chengdu in China to explain what happened.
3: It is an ice and rock avalanche, so when the glaciers are hanging on steep slopes, sometimes it is possible that they may collapse because of some triggers, and something like this happened. We have a region in Nepal, Bhutekoshi, and in this region, this ice and rock avalanche occurred around 9 a.m. local time. And then this mass moved in the valley downstream and mobilized some other material, and then it resulted in a cascading flood. Seismologists, they are trying to analyze all the data. And exactly, we cannot see 100% what has happened. Of course, we will be having better picture when we have some more analysis.
1: Why is a region like this in Nepal particularly vulnerable to events such as these?
3: So there are multiple factors, because climate change is, of course, playing its role. The region warming in the Himalaya is more than global warming, because we have steep topography that traps more energy, and local warming as a result is more than the global warming. So that means the cryospheric component like glaciers, snow and permafrost, they are more vulnerable. And also topography is very steep, so everything is hanging at a steep gradient. And the area is also active tectonically, so there are some movements like earthquake. So altogether, these are more active in the Himalayan context, and this is the result which is coming in terms of disasters in this region.
1: You talk about the terrain, the way it is steep, and therefore, is it possible to have warnings for this kind of occurrence?
3: When something like this is happening, so in that case, because of steep gradient, the downstream communities get very little time, because anything happening up there comes down very quickly and the reaction time or the response time is very less.
1: In 2021, when talking about similar devastation in Uttarakhand in India, you said that there were more than 50,000 glaciers in the Himalayas and the Hindu Kush region, and that only a handful of these were being monitored. Is that still the case today?
3: We have a large number of glaciers, of course, around more than 50,000. And currently in the Himalayan belt, we have observations from 38 glaciers only. And out of these 38, we have continuous monitoring of around 20 glaciers at the moment. So the situation is, of course, compared to the Alps or other region, is very, very bad, because we don't have a lot of data to understand these glaciers compared to other glaciers where we have a lot of data and better understanding. So yes, so situation has improved since 2021, but still we have a long way to go and we have to monitor larger scale this region.
1: Are we seeing these events more frequently?

0: occurring?
1: Yes, so this is very much visible. The sources and the triggers may be different from one disaster to other disaster, but one thing is very certain, that the frequency of such disasters is increasing, and also the magnitude, both are increasing, which is primarily linked with climate change. And of course, when we talk about the disaster, we are talking about the impact of a hazard. The local infrastructure development, all those things, they are also playing a big role. So we have more frequency and magnitude in recent decade, we have noticed.
0: What can be done then to keep people safe?
1: So we need to invest more in monitoring of these atmospheric components, and then develop more early warning systems. And perhaps we need to rethink about the policy for infrastructure and settlement of any other development in the mountain region. With these precautions, I would say we can mitigate the impact of these disasters.
0: Dr. Farooq Azam, an expert in mountainous regions, speaking to me a little earlier.
2: This is Newsday on the BBC World Service, live from Nairobi and London. And if you were listening to the programme earlier this week, you may have heard us reporting on the rise of gambling in Brazil from online sports and casino betting, making it one of the biggest gambling markets in the world, with millions of Brazilians estimated to be suffering financial, emotional, even relationship problems as a result of betting. We heard from these two people about the impact gambling had had on their lives.
3: I have a corporate car and I used to travel a lot to US, and in a weekend I enter there and I spend $75,000 of the corporate card. And I spend a lot of money of my wife, I destroy her credit cards, so I was completely out of control.
4: After the new year, I started losing. I took loans from three different banks and was still hiding from my family. Sometimes they would say something and I would laugh and reply, "Are you crazy? I am not gambling."
2: Well, those problems certainly aren't unique to Brazil. The alarm is also being sounded in South Africa, where many people, especially young people struggling to find jobs and make ends meet, turn to gambling, to betting, in the hope of striking big. One organisation says calls to helplines dealing with gambling and sports betting have increased hugely in just the last year. We can speak now to Sibongile Simlani Kontana, Executive Director, South African Responsible Gambling Foundation. Welcome to the program. How widespread would you say gambling is then in South Africa?
5: Good evening. Good morning. I hope it is morning.
2: It is morning, yeah.
5: Yeah. Okay. Listeners, look, from the clips that you've played, I can certainly, you know, confirm that you are experiencing similar trends in South Africa. Gambling, and honestly, if we were to look back from when we were in lockdown in South Africa, we don't have interactive gambling. By interactive gambling, I mean that online gambling, it's prohibited. It's only, you know, bookmakers or sports betting or betting activities that can take place online. When we went into lockdown, the casino industry or all the operators that were actually having brick and mortar, they went into lockdown. They couldn't allow customers. This then resulted into a boom of online betting activities. I'm using the word betting because in South Africa, even though gambling is allowed, online gambling is prohibited. And there tends to be a confusion, though, people who don't understand the two. But in terms of our laws, online gambling is prohibited.
2: But would I be right in thinking that even though there is that legal framework, online it's less regulated than it is in those bricks and mortar establishments you were describing earlier?
5: It is well regulated. All our gambling activities are regulated. It's just that those two grey areas that distinguish interactive gambling from your online betting activities, because, you know, one of the fundamental questions that one asks is that, but it's happening online. And therefore, if we were to look at the traditional meaning of the word itself or the activity itself, which is gambling, then it means that it is allowed. So when we look at those grey grey areas, a layperson will find it very difficult to separate between online betting and online gambling, which is why we believe that the next iteration of our gambling laws will actually ensure that, you know, lay people understand the difference, or actually we have just one blanket, you know, wording for any gambling activities, instead of having pockets and buckets of it, which confuses people. But coming back to your question about the impact from a harm reduction and public health, you know, perspective, I can certainly confirm that South Africa, we are seeing an increasing number of people that are impacted by gambling harm. We've seen also people that have increased suicide ideation because they cannot cope with harm. Now, when you look at why do we say that there's an increase, we run a 24-hour service counseling line. And if you were to look at the hours of interactive between either with our staff members or with board, you will see that increased activity happens in the wee hours, you know, of the morning or during midnight, where people either they are seeking help or they actually want to gamble and say that I've been locked out of my account. Ordinarily, you will think that a person around 1 a.m. they will be sleeping instead of trying to want to gamble. Mm. So this is where we realize that, you know, from a humbling public health perspective, the country is experiencing severity in terms of gambling crisis.
2: And is there a link between, I guess, economic desperation? I'm looking at the really high unemployment rates, around 34%, I think, in the first quarter of this year. The struggles lots of, in particular, young South Africans are having, and people turning to gambling as a potential way out, as they might see it.
5: There is a correlation. We can actually say there is a correlation between the current economic environment in South Africa and people looking at gambling as an alternative means to make income. You've put it rightly. There is high unemployment rates, and the most affected cohort in actual fact are people between the ages of 18 and 35. Those are the people that should be actually economically active, but we see them carrying the burden of gambling-related harm. What is mostly worrying are actually the student, because where our data, or when we look at our treatment data, it shows that students, they actually use the government-issued monies to actually fund their gambling activities. And then we can actually say that our country then, because remember, once you develop gambling addiction, you are most likely, you know, impaired in terms of your thinking and your performance. So when it means that they can't focus on their studies, and some of them, they actually drop out and they can't obtain those qualifications, which means that we have a number of people, or increasing number of people, that somewhere down the line they will be relying on government support to actually fund themselves instead of looking for employment.
2: So really widespread consequences. Yeah. Sibongile Simlani Quintana, Executive Director of the South African Responsible Gambling Foundation. Thank you very much indeed.
0: At a quarter to the hour, time now for some sports news with Isaac Fennell.
6: UEFA will press on with its attempts to remove Gianni Infantino as FIFA president, despite withdrawing the threat to boycott competitions. BBC Sport understands UEFA is confident that a unique candidate can be found to stand against Infantino when he's up for re-election in March. Here's our sports editor, Dan Ryan.
7: You know, some will see this as a bit of a win, I think, for Infantino as he seeks to cling to power, because, you know, while the nature of the assurances that UEFA have received aren't yet known precisely, there's been a lot of tough talk from them about legal action and possible boycotts, and they now run the risk, I think, of being seen to have caved in and having issued what amounts perhaps to a hollow threat.
6: Victory for Jose Mourinho's Real Madrid on his return to the club, as Kylian Mbappe scored a hat-trick to see Real beat Real Sociedad 4-1 at the Bernabeu. Vinicius Junior also on the score sheet. After the game, Mourinho said Mbappe was desperate to make history at the club after he was asked to compare the French striker with Real legend Cristiano Ronaldo.
8: I don't like to compare players, but this guy, he's incredible. He's incredible. I'm very happy that he made history at the World Cup, because there are 25 players who are World Cup champions, right? I think it was 25 players. But only one is for the eternity of football, I think. the player with the most goals at the World Cup. He made that history. But I see him with a huge hunger to make history with Real Madrid.
9: Però lo vedo con moltissima hambre di fare storia con Real Madrid.
6: And in an hour's time, we're going to be heading to Nigeria and speaking to our sports reporter, Emmanuel Akindabua, because there is massive tension around the Nigerian Football Federation as they continue to look for answers as to why both the men and women's teams have failed to qualify for the World Cup. So we all know making it as a professional footballer in Europe is a dream for millions of young Africans, but how do you get spotted? Well, former Premier League star Mikel Antonio is backing one Ghanaian academy, which has employed a successful new tactic, taking its players to England and literally putting them under the nose of clubs and scouts. The Samba Stars spent 2.5 months there over the UK summer, and two of its players have already been offered trials with Championship side Preston North End. Another recently was signed for Middlesbrough. BBC Sport went to visit the teenager wannabes to ask them about their Premier League dreams, as Ian Williams reports.
10: Rebound!
11: The English summer has been a scorcher. It's not ideal for playing football, but it has helped Ghana's Samba Stars feel at home. They face themselves right in the heart of rural England, in the small town of Market Harborough. It's near to Leicester, the Midlands city whose football team shocked the world a decade ago by winning the Premier League title with a couple of Ghanaians, Geoffrey Schlupp and Daniel Amate, in the team. A good omen, perhaps.
12: They're hungry. These boys want it. They really want it.
11: Head coach Freddy Ochere is the man putting the 20 sweaty teenagers hoping to find a club on the trip through their paces on a pristine artificial pitch under a clear blue sky.
13: We're going 6 yards and back, 18 and back.
12: First maybe 2-3 weeks it hadn't sunk in at that time, and now they're kind of seeing the teams that we're going to be playing, their facilities we're going to be playing on. So now it feels as if, oh God, I see this on TV and now I'm here. We've got a top team, top players, top individuals. Listen, I'm hoping that there will be so much interest in a lot of them.
11: The Samba Stars Academy is currently based in Kumasi, but a state-of-the-art facility is being built in Bonpata. The project is being backed by former West Ham and Nottingham Forest forward Mikel Antonio, who says the idea is to give players access to elite coaching and create real avenues into the pro game.
14: In Ghana, although we have professional clubs, but it's difficult for you to get there. And here we are grateful to have such opportunity to train with elite coaches, also play on better facilities.
11: 17-year-old Joshua Tete Tua is one of the goalkeepers being peppered with shots on our visit.
14: In the UK, football is very detailed. In Ghana, we have the same passion, but I think I'm seeing a different side of professional football here.
11: Spending 2.5 months in England has allowed the boys to fit in plenty of games, including against youth teams from the EFL. That's the three tiers below the Premier League.
14: Back home, I've been dreaming to travel abroad to play and have feel of how they play in Europe here. I want to see myself playing at the highest level in football, the Champions League, being the World Cup.
11: 18-year-old striker Sherif Mashoud has already spent time in Europe after Samba Stars helped him to get a trial with one of the clubs playing in Hungary's top division.
14: You have to be disciplined. That's very important. You know, back home, everyone is depending on you. Everyone is looking up to you to succeed, to come and help them back home. Your friends, your family, everyone is praying for you.
11: Speaking to the boys, the quality of the facilities they've enjoyed is a recurring theme. As they head out of the dressing room and onto the pitch, they're hoping one of the many scouts who has watched one of their games takes an interest. There has already been success. Two have been offered trial periods with Championship side Preston North End. And a former Samba star is also now playing for a team in the English second tier.
15: If it wasn't Samba Stars, I don't think I would have been able to just make like such an impact at this moment.
11: Listowel Lord Hinna signed a pro deal with Middlesbrough earlier this year after a successful trial.
15: My primary objective, break through the first team, earn a promotion to the Premier League, establish myself, find myself internationally to just represent like Black Stars, just earn a call up there.
11: It's clear the 18-year-old forward is dreaming big. Get there. Good. but he still found time to visit his fellow Samba stars while they were in the country. So what did he tell them?
15: Just be so passionate. Just go out there, just think like the way you've been playing back in Ghana. You need to play like, just enjoy, put your heart in it.
11: Hinner's story is an inspiration for the boys who have now returned to Ghana. But some will be back for their trials. Samba stars looking to shine and make it on that prized European stage.
6: Love that story. Makes me think, if the mountain won't come to Mohammed, then Mohammed must go to the mountain.
2: Thank you very much indeed. Now, the death of the US singer Dolly Parton has united people around the world in mourning. And of course, fans of country music, the ones feeling her loss the most. Dolly Parton transcended the genre, but always remained a country girl at heart and played a key role in spreading the sound around the globe. Country music's popularity across several parts of Africa grew significantly from the 1960s, when the smooth, harmony-driven Nashville sound began reaching wider audiences, with radio stations giving American country music a regular place on their schedules.
0: That following has grown into a live music culture, from regular Let's Go Country Nights in Nairobi to large international cowboys and cowgirls concerts, which draw thousands of fans for live music, dancing and cowboy-themed entertainment. At the center of this scene is Sir Elvis. He was performing country music in Kenya since the 2000s. So why has country music taken such a long hold in Kenya? Welcome to the program, Sir Elvis. Let's just start with your name. You were named Elvis Presley, so your parents were hoping you'd be a musician.
10: Yeah, my name is Elvis Otieno, and my parents named me after Elvis. And they didn't expect that I would be a musician so much, but I turned out to be that way after all.
0: So you didn't end up in rock and roll. You ended up doing country music, and you've been touring Seattle. You had a big concert there. How has it been performing country music in Kenya and beyond since the early 2000s?
10: It's been a journey. It's been a really, really interesting journey. Performing in Kenya, I started out, it wasn't such a big genre when I started out in the early 2000s. But as time went on, people were catching up to what I was trying to do. And it has grown through leaps and bounds. And right now, it is a very, very huge genre in the in Kenya and in Africa as well, because everybody tries to... everybody is catching up with it and living the life as well, with the music as well.
2: And this is James in London. Coming to Kenya from time to time over the last couple of decades, that has been one of the things that struck me, the popularity of country music. What do you think is it about this music that particularly appeals to Kenyans?
10: It's the messaging, I think, that they can relate to the farm life and, you know, everyday struggles. Because country music talks pretty much about the everyday struggles and successes of common people, and they kind of like are really drawn and attracted to that, so they can relate to that.
0: They can relate to that, and we see in the concerts people showing up dressed like cowboys and cowgirls. And
10: yeah,
0: what do you see in those audiences that tells you how much country music has become part of Kenyan culture?
10: They live the part, and they know nearly all the songs, and they know all the stars, the country stars. So I think they've grown into the music, because both the live performances and also the radio and the TV programs have come a long way, and they're very popular right now.
2: And how would your songs differ maybe lyrically from an American country track? Is it in terms of the references you make, the language you use? What would be different?
10: The little difference that we have is that, yes, of course, we can relate to their day-to-day life and their agriculture, their ways of life. In Kenya, it's just a little bit different. And that usually forms the basis We write about what we go through here and our happy days, our sad lives, family life and all that. That's a slightly different from the American way. And so that's what usually we write about here. And yeah, and also the language too, because we have many, many songwriters and singers who do country music in Swahili and in Kikuyu, in Luo, and all these other many, many, many languages we have here. So it's a little bit different, but I can tell you it's the same old country music.
0: Same old country music and same reception perhaps from people. So in a typical concert, would you be able then to perform, you know, the traditional country music to, you know, having, we had Waithera Wildflower earlier in the program with her Gikuyu translation of one of Dolly Parton's songs. So that kind of a mix.
10: Yeah, that's right. There's that mix. Waithera is one of the greatest voices we have in country music in Kenya. And she was very successful with the translation of Coat of Many Colors, I think. She did a version of that that is really amazing, amazing. And I think it comes just in time for the commemoration of Dolly Parton as well.
2: Yeah, I wanted to ask you about Dolly Parton. What are your thoughts on her passing?
10: Dolly Parton passed on while I was still in Seattle, Washington. And I was really very sad because I grew up listening to Dolly in my younger days. And up to now, I still listen to Dolly Parton. It's just one of those very influential artists of a lifetime because, I mean, she sounded like a 4-year-old girl, an angelic voice, so beautiful and very, very, very touching. And I was touched by her singing as well.
2: Well, let's hear a little bit of this. Islands in the Stream with Kenny Rogers. Sir Elvis, thank you.
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2: Welcome to Newsday on the BBC World Service with Anne Soy in Nairobi and I'm James Copnell in London.
0: With up to 200 people feared dead and many hundreds still missing, there are fears that the death toll in the floods from Nepal could rise. That border region has been affected by flash floods and we have the latest on the rescue efforts.
2: Yeah, we're going to speak to a politician from the region. We're also going to speak to someone who came to prominence as a whistleblower with the social media giants Meta. That's in the light of the social media company agreeing to pay around $18 billion to settle a lawsuit that was alleging child harm, although Meta hasn't accepted responsibility. We've got sports and business coming your way too. That's after this bulletin of the latest world news.
16: BBC News with Moira Alderson. The Nepali army has deployed 2,000 military personnel to search for those missing after massive flash floods hit the north of the country. More than 160 people have died in Nepal and more than 600 tourists are among those missing. On the Tibetan side of the border, Chinese media says three people have died and more than 500 are unaccounted for. Our China correspondent Laura Bicker says rescue efforts are incredibly difficult.
1: not only are they struggling to get large machinery and debris clearing machinery near to the area, they're also, their biggest concern and priority right now is yet another lake which is upstream. They are worried about it too bursting its banks, and they say that only when they guarantee that that hazard is safe, that that is stable, can they move into the area. So only within the last 24 hours really have you managed to get those rescuers at the scene, but they are still very far from the disaster area.
16: American media say a military judge has ruled that the alleged mastermind of the 9/11 attacks on the United States, Khalid Sheikh Mohammed, will stand trial in 2028. Warren Bull has this report.
3: Khalid Sheikh Mohammed was captured in 2003 in Pakistan and then subjected to extreme interrogation techniques, including waterboarding, leading to accusations of torture against the operators of the CIA-run sites. He was transferred to the US naval base at Guantanamo Bay in 2006. Khalid Sheikh Mohammed is accused of directing the plot to crash hijacked airliners into sites including the World Trade Center on September the 11th, 2001, in the biggest terror attack ever to take place on American soil, which killed nearly 3,000 people.
16: A man from England has become the world's first patient to have a tumour removed through brain surgery with live artificial intelligence assistance. Surgeons at University College London Hospital said the man could have lost his sight without the operation. The government of Papua New Guinea is due to begin debating the results of an independence referendum held by its autonomous Bougainville region. It could potentially pave the way for the creation of a new country. Jacob Evans has this report.
22: Almost 7 years ago, around 98% of Bougainvillians voted to break away from Papua New Guinea in a non-binding referendum. The vote concluded a decades-long peace process following a devastating civil war fought in the late 1980s and 90s. The National Parliament will now debate whether to ratify the vote. However, three-quarters of MPs would need to agree, far more than the two-thirds usually needed for constitutional amendments. Bougainville plans to declare independence in 2030, but it's not known whether a decision will be made as soon as the debate is over, nor what the consequences will be if independence is denied.
16: Jacob Evans with that report. World News from the BBC. A man's driven a car into a crowd in Caen in northwest France, killing one person and injuring 10 others, seven of them critically. The man reportedly rammed the car into the group near the city's train station after a fight in a local bar. The suspect, a 26-year-old born in Russia who was not known to intelligence services, reportedly fled the scene but was later arrested. Colombia's new hard-right president, Abelardo de la Espriella, has signed the extradition of five rebel armed group members who were wanted in the United States for drug-related crimes. Their handover has been suspended as they served as peace negotiators in talks with the previous government in Colombia. A major study of a group of bats that can live for decades has revealed their biological secrets of longevity and disease resistance. Mouse-eared bats, which are found all around the world, have evolved ways to fight off viruses without being made sick. Researchers found that the bat with the longest lifespan has evolved a unique way of repairing the DNA in its cells. Yayoi Kusama, the Japanese avant-garde artist known for her colourful polka dot imagery and mirror installations, has died at the age of 97. She turned her experiences of mental health challenges into the subject matter of her art, as our Tokyo correspondent Kurumi Mori explains.
23: She suffered a really tough childhood, which involved a lot of hallucinations. During World War II, she worked in a military factory sewing parachutes. And some of those life experiences have led her to have these hallucinations, and they included polka dots. Those are the real characteristic item that you see on her pumpkins and many of her works. She spent a lot of time in New York City joining the avant-garde scene, but she wasn't recognized until so much later in her life. And really, the past few decades, she's really become a global icon.
16: BBC News.
2: Thank you very much indeed for that news. 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
0: Coming up Coming up, we'll speak to a politician in Nepal where rescue operations are ongoing following deadly flash floods.
2: We'll also hear from a former employee of the social media giant Meta who turned whistleblower. It's all about a case, a legal case about alleged harm to children. The company has reached an $18 billion settlement.
0: In business, we hear about another case involving yet another farm on child protection, a messaging platform Discord in Brazil. Your thoughts always welcome on anything that you hear on the program. Our text number is +447 786 20 50 85.
2: So we're going to start in Nepal, where rescue efforts are ongoing following the devastating flash floods, which have so far claimed the lives of almost 200 people. Hundreds of others are still missing. The Nepali army has deployed around 2,000 military personnel to help search for them. Officials continue to focus on rescuing survivors. And our reporter in the affected area says there is no electricity, no road access or internet. Well, Dhananjaya Rigmi is an MP from the ruling Rashtriya Swatantra Party and the former CEO of Nepal Tourism Board, and also a glaciologist, joins us on the line now from Kathmandu. Welcome to the program. How would you describe the situation right now?
4: Well, the situation is now the flood level is gone down, so people are looking very much engaged on search and rescue, and government, every part of the government is now working really hard. Around 35 helicopters are used for the rescue operations since yesterday, and this morning also we have, from early morning it's already started, and now many people who somehow managed to run on the higher slopes, they started to contact back in to their relatives, and more informations are coming. So we are trying to rescue them also, because most of the bridges from the Kerung all the way up to Mugling all are swept away. So it's a very, very difficult situation. So people who are on the another side of the river, they are there, and so we need to somehow rescue all of them. So there are some, still many people are missing, and the number of the missing people is increasing, increasing, and but there are some people who were found as well. So we cannot say how many people were really, lost their life. But let's wait for some time to reach to all the informations to receive all the information. But at present, what I can say is that Nepal government is doing really, hard work to find the people and to rescue them from wherever they are.
2: We have seen lots of publicly released figures of hundreds of tourists who are missing, and presumably those numbers are available because they're recorded by the government, and also perhaps tourism companies get involved and say what they know about people they're in contact with who are missing, or who they were looking after who are missing, and so on. But would I be right in thinking that there may well be many more Nepalese people who are missing who simply aren't being accounted for in those numbers we've been talking about?
4: Yes, actually, NTB came up with some of the numbers yesterday, and they said that it is around 368 people. But this morning I had talked with them more tourism entrepreneurs, and now the number is increasing. As per them, around 800 tourists from different countries were there, and they are not in contact. So today a team of the tourism entrepreneurs, they themselves also went to the Rasuagadi site. So I don't know how long they can make, but they are going there to look at the situation. So it seems that the number of the foreigners, or the special the tourist, that is quite high than the initial assumption. And but the only thing is the only who knows about the whereabout is the travel companies, but they are also not aware because they are not in their contact. Their guides are out of reach. So still we cannot say that how many tourists were in between this Sefru Beshi and the Kerung, the border of the China-Nepal, in the Rasuagadi. So still people are looking for, they are expecting that someone will call them, and there might be a chances while they are running, they lost their phone, and maybe the signal also, there is some problem on the networking also. So let's hope that many of them will come on contact. But at present, almost around 800 people as per the tourism entrepreneurs or more than 800 people's tourists are there in that area.
2: And in terms of the rescue efforts, the fact that we are using, or you are using, I should say, helicopters suggests that the difficulties in getting to places is pretty extreme. What are the other challenges the rescuers are facing?
4: Well, the major problem is because from Kathmandu to this area, it's around 20-minute flight, but we have already established one, fueling station in Bidur, one of the places very nearby, and we are, as an establishing it as a base station, the rescue operations are going on. The problem is some people who are visible, who are on the roofs or who are on a place where they can easily rescue, that is very possible. But for example, some people are on the jungles, nearby jungles or inside the forest. Obviously, it is quite difficult to rescue them, but they are trying to come on open spaces now because after the flood level goes down, the people are a little, feeling assured that now they can come out of the forest also. That is the one another thing. Another part is many people are injured while running and so on. So the medical team are there to support them, but the medical team cannot be sent to every place. So there are quite a large number of the medical team who are there, who are working, but the challenge is how to bring the people up to that place. Only 35 helicopters and thousands of people who are looking for the support. So that is the one thing, and you cannot, while you are doing a rescue, you need a person to uplift them from wherever they are, and also a pilot, and the capacity is only 4 or 5 people. So obviously that is the problem, and if you rescue one person, you cannot wait to go find another and to rescue together, because everyone has some urgency. So I think government, in whatever the situation, the government is trying their best. From one morning they are working. Yesterday whole day they rescued 114 people, and today also they are working very effectively. So let's hope by this evening we can rescue again 200-300 people, additional 200-300 people.
2: Dhananjaya Regmi, MP from the ruling party in Nepal, thank you very much indeed.
0: To the US now, where social media giant Meta has agreed a significant settlement with US states and territories to resolve claims that Facebook and Instagram harmed children. A California judge has approved an $18 billion settlement to be paid to 48 states, plus the District of Columbia and 3 US territories. It is the company's largest payment over child safety litigation to date. Meta is also implementing a host of changes to the platforms aimed at better protection of children online, something that the states had demanded, including default daily time limits and nighttime blocks. But does it go far enough? For Arturo Bejar, a former engineering director at Meta Platforms, who testified that the chief executive, Mark Zuckerberg, operated under a don't ask, don't tell philosophy towards child safety, it's a start, but it doesn't go far enough. I spoke to him a short while ago in San Francisco, California, and began by asking for his reaction to the news.
5: It's good that there's a settlement, because I think Meta gets to take its place along with Big Tobacco and opioids as companies that have settled because their products are harmful. But it doesn't go far enough, because Meta gets to define what kind of harm they deal with. And so while some of the changes improve things, there's sort of the substance of it, which is how harmful the product is, that doesn't change. And that's what needs to change the most.
0: You have described previous safety measures announced by Meta as a theater. What did you mean by that?
5: I mean that the features that they talk about don't work as described. And when Meta talks about the amount of harm that young people experience on their products, they use these numbers that make it seem like it's not happening. And so they say like 0.02% is the amount of teens that get exposed to bullying, for example. Whereas their own internal research showed 27%, so hundreds of times of what they're claiming. And so it creates this illusion of safety, but it's not actually safe. And so this is, I think, the work that's needed right now.
0: This is not just about Meta, is it? Because there are other social media companies as well, and the commitment needs to come from all of them, don't you think?
5: Yes, the commitment needs to come from all of the companies to address the harm that their product is responsible for and to change the features that we know are causing harm. The settlement today is the equivalent of saying that your kids get to smoke cigarettes for 2 hours a day, right? The content doesn't change. The nature of the product doesn't change. You just get less exposure to it. And that's what needs to change for Meta and for TikTok and Snapchat. Design is the problem and that what needs to be tackled.
0: And you have raised concerns also about the measurements and whether they are accurate, or rather the public is getting an accurate picture. And you called for independent measurement. Why is that so important and how would it be done?
5: So independent measurement is essential because we know what, for example, Meta will do in the way they talk about their measurement of harm for all recent years and in the settlement. But you can find out the harm that people experience by asking them. And so the kind of thing like I oversaw when I was working there, where you survey young people in order to understand the harm that they're experiencing. And then the social media companies have hurtful outcomes based on the impact or the reduction of harm that young people are experiencing. That is what will make a difference. But we need the government to treat this as a public health crisis, which it is, and then invest in measurement of harm that is then used to hold these companies accountable for how well they reduce it.
0: You have come out publicly. You have been a whistleblower within the company. Just tell us about that experience and what motivated you.
5: When I was working at the company, I found that Instagram and Meta had become a company where it was practically impossible to develop effective safety features or talk about harm in a way that was truthful and honest and with integrity. And so that led me to write to Mark Zuckerberg in the hope that either he didn't know or once he knew, he would act on it. Instead, the company continues the way they have. And at some point, I had to ask myself, who am I protecting? And then it became very clear that the job was always protecting the young people who use these products. And in that frame, the whistleblowing work was clearly the way to go.
0: Do you now think that the whole whistleblowing process has improved following your experience?
5: I think that Europe has established very good measures that create confidentiality when people want to come forward in a way that I hope opens door for other people who have experience and knowledge of these companies internally. I think it's still, when you're in the public eye like I am, it's a difficult experience from the perspective that you're giving up a part of your identity, friends, and other things. And so I understand why most people don't take the public path that I have. There's so many of us now. Our hope is to make things safer. And it seems like the world is listening. And hopefully that means real reduction of harm in time.
0: And do you consider that you have achieved your goals, or does this continue? What do you want to see ultimately?
5: What I would love to see ultimately is each country or area to have a measure of the harm that young people experience and to hold social media companies accountable for reducing that harm. We parents should know, you know, what's the likelihood that my kid is going to be bullied? Do they actually get help from the platforms when it happens? What is the likelihood that my kid is going to get suicide or self-harm or eating disorder or social comparison content? And these are things that parents need to know in order to support their children appropriately. And then that society need to know to establish whether these products are actually safe or not. And it is the day that this is well known by everybody. And there's a commitment by each of the social media companies to reduce that harm the way I know they can, that I think the world will be truly different. Until then, it's important to continue the work.
0: Arturo Bejar, their former engineering director at Meta Platforms, turned whistleblower.
2: This is Newsday on the BBC World Service with Anne in Nairobi and James in London. These are our main headlines. Rescue teams in the border region between Nepal and Tibet are working to locate hundreds of people missing after Wednesday's deadly flooding and mudslides. An MP on the programme just a few minutes ago told us that around 800 people were still unaccounted for among tourists, but more than 100 had been rescued over the course of the day yesterday. We've also had condolence messages for those deadly floods coming in from BW Bokkari in Freetown and Amar Alpha in Kainahun, also in Sierra Leone, who says, what a devastating situation for the people of Nepal and China. May their souls rest in peace.
0: Now, we've been talking about the lawsuits facing social media firms on child protection online. And Brazil's government is taking legal action against the messaging platform Discord for failing to adopt child safety measures. The civil lawsuit has also requires the US-based company to pay almost $100 million in moral damages. Our business reporter, Ijeoma Ndukwe, is in studio for more on this. Ijeoma, just talk us through the details of the case.
7: Okay, so just to explain exactly what Discord is it's an instant messaging platform that's particularly popular with the online gaming community. It has a live streaming feature and it relies on private or invite-only communities. So it's massively popular. It has more than 90 million users worldwide and it's become an everyday virtual hangout for its users. Now, what triggered this lawsuit is that last month, a 13-year-old girl from a small town in Brazil was on a live stream where she was effectively goaded into taking her own life over the course of 45 minutes on this live stream. Five teenagers and an adult have been arrested in connection with this incident, and one of the teenagers involved in this was 14 years old. Now, this has prompted Brazil's National Data Protection Agency to order Discord to suspend live streams. That order was put in place earlier this month. And then on Wednesday, the government sued the social media platform for nearly $100 million in damages over its alleged failure to protect children from harmful content. And the government is also demanding much more robust safeguards.
0: Has there been any reaction from the company?
7: Yes, so Discord has said in a statement that the Brazilian government's lawsuit is disproportionate. And it also says it doesn't accurately reflect Discord's approach to safety and compliance with Brazilian law. But the Brazilian government is calling for a number of changes to the way the company operates. So one of the specific actions it's called for is greater parental controls, and it also wants the platform to expand its cooperation with Brazil's authorities. So it wants mechanisms introduced that will allow them to detect and also to kind of shut down and moderate content that depicts things like violence and mutilation. And it's really part of this wider approach by Brazil's government to strengthen online protection for children. So we saw on Tuesday the government regulator fined the social media platform TikTok $30 million US dollars for failing to implement child safety measures.
0: Many thanks, Ijeoma Ndukwe.
2: Newsday on the BBC World Service. Isaac's here with the sports.
8: Yeah. So UEFA say that they're going to press on with its attempts to remove Gianni Infantino as FIFA's president, despite withdrawing the threat to boycott competitions. BBC Sport understands UEFA is confident that a unity candidate can be found to stand against Infantino when he's up for re-election in March. A little bit later on in the programme, we're going to head to Nigeria and find out the latest with the Football Federation, increasing turmoil there. They're under increased pressure in the fallout to both the men and women's teams' failures to qualify for the World Cup. And finally, the American football team, the Seattle Seahawks, have been sold for $9.6 billion to a group of group led by the billionaire Vinod Khosla. The reigning Super Bowl champions were owned by the Microsoft co-founder Paul Allen, but when he passed away, his estate were instructed to sell the team. Ijeoma is still here with us. Just give us an overview of this guy, Vinod Khosla?
9: Yeah, he's an interesting character. So he's an Indian-American multi-billionaire who founded a venture capital firm, Khosla Ventures, which invests in experimental technologies like biomedicine and robotics. And it was actually, the company he founded was actually the first venture capital firm to invest in the American artificial intelligence company, OpenAI, which is now valued at $852 billion. So he got in early. Before starting up that firm, he co-founded a computer hardware company called Sun Microsystems. That was decades ago in 1982. But it looks like this is a record sale price for an NFL team. The details of the transaction are yet to be confirmed, but it's looking that the sale price was $9.6 billion, which would be a record for the NFL.
8: Yeah, I mean, 3 years ago, the Washington Commanders were sold for $6 billion. So my maths are not great, but that is, a big increase. We've seen recently the basketball team, the NBA team, the Los Angeles Lakers, they were bought or reportedly in the process of being bought for $12 billion by Josh Kushner and the former Disney executive Bob Iger. I wonder, is there a business reason as to why these sports teams are being bought for so much money?
9: Well, money and sports have always gone hand in hand, but there's definitely this growing trend that we're seeing with billionaires buying these teams, and that's because there's money to be made in there. It's like sports is actually one of the last big draws to live television. So as a result of this, teams and leagues are being paid far more for the rights to their games. And I also think there's something to be said about, sports being maybe one of the few things that won't be taken over by AI.
8: Mm. Yeah, I mean, and you mentioned, obviously, Khosla got involved into the AI fund pretty early, into the AI boom pretty early. I know Josh Kushner is, his venture capital firm has invested quite a lot in AI as well. And it's probably owning these sports teams is a way of balancing out maybe their portfolios. But really, really interesting story there. Ijeoma, thank you very much. I'll have a little bit more sport for you later on in the programme.
2: Yeah, it is a huge amount of money, isn't it? I was just looking at how much Premier League football clubs are worth, and the estimate seems to be Man United around $6 billion. So that would be considerably less, half of the LA Lakers.
8: I imagine that is false, because if these teams, Manchester United, huge fan bases around
2: global
8: the world, global brand. I would argue that Manchester United is a bigger brand than the Seattle Seahawks. So if Manchester United were put on the market, that they would go for around about the same amount of money that the Los Angeles Lakers went for.
2: I also like that clip you played a bit earlier, Isaac, Vinny Koshner, the guy who's just bought the group, bought the Seattle Seahawks for almost $10 billion, saying it was a great gift to have bought it. I mean, you're paying a lot of money for your presence there.
8: Listen,
2: when you're a billionaire.
8: When you're a billionaire, you can afford gifts like that.
2: Isaac, thank you very much indeed. 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

0: Hello, welcome to News Day with Ansoy in Nairobi and James Copnell in London.
1: We will find out more about the area where the flash floods hit in the Nepali-Tibetan border. At least 165 bodies have been found, with more than 800 still missing.
0: We'll speak to a doctor who conducted the world's first AI-assisted brain surgery.
1: And we hear from Ladysmith Black Mambazo on their collaboration with the country singer Dolly Parton. First, this news.
2: BBC News with Moira Alderson. The Nepali army has deployed 2,000 military personnel to search for those missing after massive flash floods. Around 160 people have died in Nepal and more than 800 people are missing, many of them tourists. US media say a military judge has ruled that the alleged mastermind of the 9/11 attacks will stand trial in June 2028, more than a quarter of a century later. Khalid Sheikh Mohammed has been held at the US naval base in Guantanamo Bay for the past two decades. A man from England has become the world's first patient to have a tumour removed through brain surgery with live artificial intelligence, Insistence. The AI tool analysed a video feed of the operation as it happened and advised surgeons on how to avoid crucial but hidden vessels and nerves in the brain. Closing arguments are due to be heard in the United States in the trial of a mother charged with murdering her three children. Prosecutors say Lindsay Clancy deliberately sent her husband out, calculated how long he would be gone, and used that time to strangle them before attempting to take her own life. Her lawyers say she was suffering from postpartum psychosis.

0: viruses. Scientists pinpointed the genes responsible. BBC News.
1: Thanks, Maura, for that summary. Hello and welcome to Newsday on the BBC World Service. We're coming to you live from Nairobi with me and Soy, and from London with James Cobnall. And in this half hour, we'll bring you updates from the tragedy in the Nepali-Tibetan border following flash floods.
2: Also, artificial intelligence is used for the first time during brain surgery. And we look at the impact of the late Dolly Parton and her music around the world. We're going to hear from the current leader of Ladysmith Black Mambazo, the South African group that collaborated with Dolly in the 1980s and 90s.
1: And as ever, we welcome your messages on that or any other story that you've heard on the program. Our text number is +447 786 20 50 85.
2: So well over 1,000 people are still missing in Nepal and Tibet following devastating floods, with search and rescue efforts continuing. At least 160 people are known to have been killed in Nepal. The exact cause of the disaster remains unconfirmed, but scientists say the floods may have been triggered by collapsing glacier ice, which crashed into a river. The army in Nepal is deploying 2,000 troops and over 30 helicopters for search and rescue operations. Well, Rebecca Stevens was the first British woman to reach the summit of Everest, now chairs the Mount Everest Foundation that researches Nepal's mountain regions, and joins us now. Welcome to the programme. Give us a sense of the geography of this area, if you can, first of all.
3: Yes. I mean, generally what you're talking about, if you were to fly into Kathmandu and then drive as far as the road allows you, and actually it takes you right up the Himalayas now. So you're going from about 1,400 metres right up at very steep valleys with steep sides, rivers often at the bottom, and onto the Tibetan Plateau, which is, 4,500 metres. So that's a massive ascent in a very short period of time. And the glaciers in the higher region are the water towers of Nepal and India beyond that. And what we're seeing at the moment, we are in a period of accelerated hazards, as unfortunately we saw yesterday with devastating consequences, where the glaciers are in retreat at actually an alarming rate, but also there's more precipitation in the form of sudden rain outbursts rather than snow. And of course, the permafrost is also melting. So all these things together make the Himalayas a very much more friable environment than they have been historically. We've always had events like this, don't get me wrong, but they are accelerating in number, yeah. And not just in Nepal, but right across the Himalayas and Bhutan and Pakistan as well.
2: And I imagine you will have been poring over the videos and the footage and perhaps seeing places affected that you have been to, perhaps know well.
3: Very close. So I went up sort of the next valley many years ago and up over the Friendship Bridge, same terrain. And we're doing work with the Mount Everest Foundation that was just mentioned there. We do sponsor young scientists, one particular, Sinan Bosom, who's working from Bhutan. And he's working now in the eastern region of Nepal in the Kathmandu Conservation, the Kanchenjunga Conservation Area, working with an NGO called Samrida Pahad, monitoring all these lakes and working out what can be done about it. And it's not just our organization. People are stepping in, and I just hope and pray that this was going to accelerate this, because we need to be monitoring glacial lakes. We don't know for sure this particular incident whether it involved a glacial lake, but it did involve, we think, you know, the falling of a part of a glacier and a landslide. And if we can get more feel of where the danger is, then we can send out warning systems to people, and in some extreme cases even drain lakes that are forming because of the melting glaciers. But you can imagine that at 5,000 meters this is quite an engineering feat, and yeah, difficult and expensive.
2: You mentioned the possibility of early warning. Would that have been possible in this case, do you think, should some sort of warning gone out, or did everything just happen too quickly?
3: I personally think, well, clearly there was no warning, and we don't know exactly what caused it at the moment. We know there was a crashing glacier and landslide that was with such force that it was 4.4 on the Richter scale. People thought it was an earthquake to begin with, but it may also have involved a glacial lake, which forms, as I say, as the ice melts and the water puddles.

0: behind the terminal lateral moraine. The lakes we can certainly monitor more using satellite technology and on-the-ground research as well. And there are systems of alerting people down the valley if it looks like it's getting to a dangerous point. Yes, there are systems in place that are doing that. But to the system right the way across the Himalayas is a big task.
1: Yeah.
0: And it has to be constantly monitored because these lakes are popping up. And there are big ones like Imja, famously near Everest, which is monitored constantly. But there was a report not very long ago that the monitoring system in the villages that lie in the path of that lake, should it burst, were not being maintained. So this has got to be a wake-up call that we need to monitor these things and give people good warning. And we're talking about tourists in this event, but of course there are people living in these valleys 365 days a year and living with the threat of these glacial lakes bursting above their heads. And you know, this is terribly unfair in the scheme of things, in that it is because of the warming temperatures, and the people living very simple lives up there, of course, have had nothing to do with that. So I do see it as a sort of global responsibility that we work out something here, that people are safe in these regions during a period when the mountain range is growing increasingly friable.
1: Do you have a sense of how the local emergency services are going to be able to respond to the scale of this disaster?
0: No more than anybody watching the news, but what I can say is that in Nepal, it is very advanced in terms of tourism, in terms of the number of helicopters available and things like that. So in a way, I would think they would be better fitted to work there than they would be in some of the remoter parts of the Himalayas, which is a good thing, obviously. And it isn't very far from Kathmandu, if anybody's lucky enough to need treatment in hospital.
1: Rebecca Stevens, thank you very much indeed. Chair of the Mount Everest Foundation.
2: To a fascinating development in the world of medicine now, and in the UK, surgeons have performed a world's first, operating on a patient to remove a brain tumour aided by artificial intelligence. The procedure cut out the tumour, saving the patient's vision. The AI tool helped surgeons from the University College London Hospital to avoid crucial vessels and nerves. We're now joined by Dr. Daniel Khan, who was part of the surgical team. Welcome to the programme. And what a feat. Just tell us what role exactly AI played in the surgery.
3: Thank you so much. So to start, to be clear, the surgeons and our surgical team was in control of the operation, and we were performing it first and foremost, and this AI was simply an assistant. Now, how it was helping us, as it was watching the surgery as we were performing it and highlighting or color coding those critical structures that you mentioned, which are life and sight sustaining. By highlighting them, it improves our recognition and helps us remove the tumor safely. So that's really the aim of this assistive AI technology. It's been developed by a large team of surgeons and engineers trained on hundreds of surgical videos, more than a single surgeon might see in their lifetime for this type of surgery. And we're very excited to see it in the operating room.
2: So what kind of tests did you do before you then employed the assistance of this tool in the surgery room in real life?
3: Yeah, well, it's been almost 10 years in the making, really. There was a lot of testing in a digital lab with surveys with surgeons all around the world, working with design experts to get the interface right. And then we had a series of tests in a mock operating theater as well. And from that, we gathered some safety data and had all sorts of safeguards put together in plan A, B and C for when it was used live.
2: What was it like for the patient when you first approached them about doing this, doing surgery in this way, and how are they doing now?
3: Yeah, well, thankfully, he's doing really well, and his surgery was a great success. It was really interesting, actually, because I've definitely noticed a bit of a culture shift. I think as AI has become more a part of our everyday lives, people in clinic are less skeptical and often ask me about it before I have a chance to mention it. So Reese, the patient, was very interested and happened to have attended one of our university open days where we were showcasing similar work. So it was by sheer chance that it's somebody that already knew about the technology, already knew about our work, and just was in the right place at the right time. And I'm so glad it went well for him and he was able to join us on this journey.
2: What does it mean for your practice now, having done this successfully?
3: Yeah, well, I guess this is the first case. We've done just under 10 cases so far, and this is really early stage. So there is still a period of development and iteration that needs to happen. We've currently paused the trial to make improvements in the AI. That's the beauty of this sort of software, is that you can rapidly update it. And then we'll scale it up with more trials before extending it to other centers. So it's a way away from being used every day at every center, but this is our first step, and I think to a very exciting journey.
2: And AI is man-made. Was there a moment where you felt it could be wrong?
3: Yeah, well, we have all sorts of indicators that try to tell us how confident the AI is and when it might be making a dangerous error. We have independent observers joining us in the operating room, so it's a bit busier than usual when we do these trials. And you're right, it's not always perfect. That's in part why we've designed the study, so that we have this opportunity to constantly update it. And we do see it getting better and better with time, and I'd hope that would continue the longer we do this.
2: Many thanks for joining us and explaining all that, Dr. Daniel Khan.
1: Gosh, wasn't that fascinating? And presumably a sign of the future. Well, in the present, these are her main news headlines. We've been talking throughout the programme about the rescue team's efforts in Nepal and Tibet. Also, US media say a military judge has ruled that the alleged mastermind of the 9/11 attacks, Khalid Sheikh Mohammed, will stand trial in 2028. And here with sports, Isaac Allen.
4: Yes, so let's talk about the Nigerian Football Federation. It's been a fairly interesting week for them. They set up a committee to examine the reasons behind their recent failures to qualify for both the men and women's Football World Cups. Emmanuel Akindabua joins us on the line from Nigeria. Emmanuel, there have been some reports that the president of the NFF and other board members have resigned. What can you tell us?
5: Well, Isaac, reports had emerged from various sections of the media that the board had tendered their resignation amid pressure from the Nigerian government following a series of disappointments in the country's football fortunes, including the failure of the men's and women's team to qualify for the World Cups. The report is yet to be confirmed as at this moment, but there are indications that there's an investigation currently ongoing by the Financial Crimes Commission of the country, looking into the finances and expenditure of the Football Federation in recent times, and that could be perhaps one of the reasons why the pressure on the board to resign had gained some momentum in the last few days.
4: I mentioned earlier that there's been this committee, this fact-finding committee that has been established by the Federation to look into especially the recent failure by the women's team to fail to qualify for the Women's World Cup. It's been led by some former high-profile Nigerian players as well, isn't it?
5: Yeah, I mean, that includes the likes of Desire Paranozie, who's, one of the top women's player from here, Mutiu Adepoju, and some other eminent football people in Nigeria. And the committee did submit their report, which was published, identifying a mix of administrative interferences, poor camp management, and some structural weaknesses across Nigerian football, which they identified as key key factors behind the strings of recent disappointment. It's also identified some recurring cases of unpaid allowances of players and officials, and the fact that some board members had influenced the selection of players for the national teams, which is as a result of some personal financial gains, as they allege. The committee also wants some reforms. They've advocated for some reforms, including restricted use of social media by players while in camp, and has called for the NFF Congress to adopt a new statute to govern the Football Federation. So these are some of the recommendations they've come up with, but how would this be implemented when the NFF itself is under immense pressure to resign? And that is left to be seen. If the National Sports Commission, that's the body supervising the NFF in Nigeria, would adopt it, or perhaps this would just be another effort in futility.
4: I mean, for Nigerians, I imagine this is a situation of huge frustration, because on both the men and women's side, you've got really, really talented teams, but yet they seem to not be able to rise to the occasion when it comes to on the field.
5: Absolutely. I mean, the disappointment is monumental. The fact that the women's team have always been the team carrying the pride and the legacy of Nigerian football at the international level has now come to an end. The dominance of the team has come to an end. And no one is looking beyond the poor management of the football by the NFF. They accuse them that they've not celebrated or empowered women's football enough. There's been a lack of investment in women's development, unpaid allowances, of course, which was identified in that committee's report. And now they are calling for an overhaul of the Nigerian football structure. You could remember, Isaac, that in 2005, when Nigeria failed to qualify for the Germany 2006 World Cup, the NFF board were asked to resign, and they were not elected. That was the board led by Galadima. So that is the history. Anytime the national team failed to qualify for a World Cup, they would ask the NFF to leave their position. So that's the demand they are making right now. They want the NFF leadership, current leadership, to go, and they want a new set of leaders to come in and take over the football space in Nigeria.
4: Do we know when some movement might be made? I believe there's some things happening in the next few weeks.
5: Yes, I mean, like I said earlier, the reports around the resignation is still yet to be confirmed, but we hear that there will be more clarity in the coming hours. But before then, we know that there's an elective Congress of the Federation coming up in September. The possibility of that being moved or rescheduled, it's highly likely if this current NFF board has been asked to leave. There is a talk of a normalization committee, which is like an interim board, which will run football for Nigeria in the coming days. And away from the administrative part, there are also challenges for Nigerian football, even on the pitch. The under-20 women's team currently preparing for the Women's World Cup in Poland, they've been hit with some visa issuance problems, which the fans are not even looking away from that as well. The captain of the team, Joy Bokwe, and another player were denied visas, and the fans are again blaming the NFF for not doing the right thing to ensure that these players, who have worked so hard in the qualifiers to qualify, eventually make it into the team. Those players have now been replaced, and that has had another shade of anger for the fans at this time.
4: Manuel, really interesting to speak to you. Appears to be a very difficult time for the Nigerian Football Federation. We will keep you updated on that story as and when we have updates.
1: Ajapanin, thank you very much indeed.
2: Let's now return to a story that has captured the headlines across the world, the passing of the US country singer Dolly Parton at the age of 80. She was regarded as a global icon, and her decades-long career left behind an enormous musical legacy, and she's said to have penned in excess of 3,000 songs. Peace Train in 1996 is Dolly Parton collaboration with the South African vocal group Ladysmith Black Mambazo. It's a cover of the Cat Stevens song that was included in her album Treasures of the same year. Ladysmith Black Mambazo became known worldwide for their distinctive harmonies and their celebrated work with Paul Simon on his 1986 album Graceland. Many regard Peace Train as a bridge between American country music and African choral traditional music. Let's take a quick listen. Ooh.

0: both performed Peace Train together on US television, and Donny later appeared on Ladysmith's 1997 album Heavenly. But to tell us more about Dolly's relationship with the group's late founder, Joseph Shabalala, and what the collaboration meant to all of them, I spoke a short while ago to Joseph's son and Ladysmith Black Mambazo's current leader, Sibongiseni Shabalala.
1: The Peace Train collaboration with Dolly Parton, actually Dolly Parton is the one who called, her people called, wanting to find out if we were available. And the first time that she heard the group sing was on the Lifesaver commercial here in the US. So she wanted to know if these people will be available for to sing in this song that she was preparing to record.
0: Is that right? So of all the ways she could have heard you, it was on an ad.
1: She says she was she already was thinking of something different for the song, the voices, and she heard the ad. And when she heard this at Lifesaver, she said, these are the voices that I want for this song. Please, can we find who these people are so that we can approach them and see if they would love to work with us on this song? That is how she told us she found out about Ladysmith Black Mambazo.
0: So what was that collaboration like then between the group and Dolly Parton?
1: Oh, that collaboration was great. I mean, I think luckily we were still in the US at the time, because we were at the end of our tour, just preparing to do last shows and go back. So when we finished the tour, instead of going back, then we stopped in New York. She flew all the way to meet us in New York, and we listened to the song. Yeah, it was wonderful. She was very great to work with, very easy, very joyful person. And for me and my brothers, it was a surprise and honor, because we knew about her music, because at home, our mother, she had records of Dolly Parton playing all the time. She was a big fan. So we already knew the voice, and now we got a chance to meet the person behind the voice.
0: Oh, wow.
1: And and then something that happened at that time, I think when my father had the chair, we were going to sing with Dolly Parton, because he knew his wife loved this person. He made sure that she flew all the way from South Africa and be on the studio on that time.
0: Oh, wow. Yeah, I guess he had to, right? I mean, if she was so big a fan.
1: Yeah, looking at it now, yeah, I can see that he had to. Otherwise, he would be in trouble. That you met Dolly Parton and you know I'm a big fan, and you didn't even call me and get me to come and meet her.
0: And did Dolly Parton live up to Mum's expectations?
1: Oh, wow. She was very happy. She took pictures. She was very happy. We still have those photos at home of her and Dolly Parton. Yeah.
0: How did it work musically? Were they two styles that were difficult to merge together, or did it come quite naturally, do you think?
1: It came quite natural, because my father had a way of listening to the music that is presented, and a way of trying to make it work together. So by the time that we came to work together in the studio, because I think they sent him the demo, we had rehearsed a few times, listened to the song, and then he came up with some lyrics, opening the song, ending the song, and doing some things in between the song, but letting the song be as is, and also being able to fuse this Stratemeyer music with what Dolly Parton and the composer of the song had in mind when they wrote the song. So it worked very well.
0: Would it be possible to ask you to sing a little bit of Peace Train, your part of it?
1: Our part goes, his soul is his cat. So sokufika kwezinto ezinhle yiso lesi isikhathi sokubonga umdali wezulu nomhlaba abin philately. Then she goes, thinking about the good things to come, and I believe it could be. Just think of Dolly's voice now. Take my voice out. It's not as sweet as Dolly's. So that is how the song goes.
0: Sibongi Teli Shabalala from Ladysmith Black Mambaza talking about his group's relationship with Dolly Parton. And yeah, let's listen to some of that sweet sound.

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1: Let's grab a shopping trolley and step into the soft, colourful world of the British felt artist Lucy Sparrow as she creates her latest commission, a 1980s American supermarket where strawberries have eyes and TV dinners look good enough to eat.
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5: Hello, this is the BBC World Service with Ros Atkins. Join me in 5 minutes for the show that lifts the hood on the entertainment and news business. This week on the media show, we're at the Edinburgh TV Festival, where the industry's biggest players have gathered from around the world to debate the future of television. As many dub YouTube the new TV, we've been speaking to a top executive from the platform. We'll find out more about its secret sauce, the YouTube algorithm, and ask how it rewards and retains the top creators. We'll get reaction from a heavyweight panel of TV executives, and we'll assess the health of the industry from funding pressures to international competition. They'll also gaze into their crystal balls and predict the trends coming to the small screen near you. It's all coming up on the media show on the BBC World Service after the news.
0: BBC News with Moira Alderson. The Nepali army has deployed 2,000 military personnel to search for those missing after massive flash floods hit the north of the country. Around 160 people have died in Nepal and more than 800 people are missing, many of them tourists. On the Tibetan side of the border, Chinese media reports indicate that 3 people have died and more than 500 are unaccounted for. Here's BBC Nepali's Binita Dahal.
6: Night vision helicopters were used to search for people and deliver help. Rescue and relief teams are working from bases in Thonse and Nuakot, 2 worst-hit districts. A BBC reporter from the affected area says there is no electricity, no road access and no internet. 5 trucks carrying relief supplies have already been sent, with more aid on the way. The United States, China, the European Union and India have also offered help.
0: US media say a military judge has ruled that the alleged mastermind of the 9/11 attacks, Khalid Sheikh Mohammed, will stand trial in 2028, more than a quarter of a century after the attacks. He was captured in 2003 and has been held at the US Naval Base in Guantanamo Bay since 2006. He's accused of directing the plot to crash hijacked airliners as part of the biggest terror attack ever to take place on American soil. A man from England has become the world's first patient to have a tumour removed through brain surgery with live artificial intelligence assistance. Surgeons at University College London hospitals said the man could have lost his sight without the operation. Here's our health reporter, Smita Mundasad.
7: The patient's tumour was benign, but dangerously close to important blood vessels and nerves, leaving him at risk of going blind. The team trained their AI tool on hundreds of videos of previous operations. They then used the AI tool in real time to help highlight sometimes hidden vessels and nerves and to mark up the safest place to remove the tumour. Researchers hope that with larger trials, using AI in this way will help surgery become both safer and faster.
0: Colombia's new hard-right president, Abelardo de la Espriella, has authorised the extradition of 5 rebel armed group members wanted in the US for drug-related crimes. Their extradition had been suspended as they served as peace negotiators in talks with the previous government. Mr. de la Espriella said he was officially dismantling what was the total peace strategy promoted by his left-wing predecessor.
8: With this decision, we are sending an unequivocal message. Forums for dialogue and false peace are not legal refuges, and under our administration, peace will not be a free pass to commit crimes.
0: You're listening to World News from the BBC. A man's driven a car into a crowd in Caen in northwest of France, killing one person and injuring 10 others, seven of them critically. The man reportedly rammed the car into the group near the city's train station after a fight in a local bar. The 26-year-old was born in Russia and was not known to the intelligence services. He reportedly fled the scene but was later arrested. At least 12 people have been killed in wildfires in northwestern Algeria. The civil protection authorities said dozens of blazes swept through several Algerian provinces. Five of those who died were in Jijel province. A major study of a group of bats that can live for decades has revealed their biological secrets of longevity and disease resistance. Myotis, which are found all around the world, have evolved ways to fight off viruses without being made sick. Our science correspondent, Victoria Gill, reports.
9: The researchers studied the cells of eight different species of myotis, or mouse-eared bat, to work out why these diminutive flying mammals are so unusually long-lived and good at fighting off viruses. They discovered that a species of bat with the longest lifespan, known as the little brown bat, has evolved a unique way of repairing the DNA in its cells. That's an important genetic clue as to why these animals can live decades without developing any cancers. Findings like these may help offer scientists clues about how we could live longer, disease-free lives.
0: Yayu Kusama, the Japanese avant-garde artist known for her colourful polka dot imagery and mirror installations, has died at the age of 97. During her six-decade career between Japan and the US, she explored visual art, performance and poetry. She turned her experience of mental health challenges into the subject matter of her art. In recent years, her infinity mirror rooms, which offer visitors the chance to see endless reflections of themselves, have attracted global popularity on social media. BBC News.
10: Welcome to The Explanation from the BBC World Service. I'm Ros Atkins and this is The Media Show. We're here to explain the trends behind the fast-changing media landscape. Hello, and this week on The Media Show, I'm in Edinburgh for the annual International TV Festival, where the industry's biggest players have gathered from around the world to debate the future of television. I've got a heavyweight panel of TV execs with me. We'll assess the health of the industry and we'll find out about some of the trends coming to a small screen near you. We're going to start with YouTube because at this year's Edinburgh TV Festival, the keynote speech was given by Pedro Pina, head of YouTube for Europe, Middle East and Africa. Many in the industry consider it to be the new TV. And just to put this in perspective, YouTube gets 2.7 billion monthly active users who collectively watch more than 1 billion hours of video on the platform every single day. In the UK, the BBC is still the most watched service for TV, but YouTube's not far behind and the gap is closing. Our first guest was Alison Lomax, head of YouTube in the UK and Ireland.
11: What's really changed when you look at the history of YouTube is it went from desktop, you know, tablets, mobile, and now actually the highest amount of consumption that we have is on the TV screen. So it's, you know, it's in the living room, it's on a bigger screen. And so it's about that consumption and how people watch it. And ultimately, content is defined by different people in different ways. Mm-hmm. So, and it's about creating good content that audiences want to watch.
10: But to back up what you've just said, I'm looking at recent data which says 88% of household viewing is on television sets. Did you imagine when you started working for YouTube that that would stay the case, that figure would stay so high?
11: Yeah, it is incredibly high. And as I said, it's, you know, certainly from a YouTube perspective, it's changed a lot over the last few years. I've been in this job for 3 years. Prior to that, I was actually at Google for a decade. But one of the things that's really surprised me most is podcasts. So when I started this job 3 years ago, nobody was talking about visualized podcasts. Mm-hmm. And now, you know, people are discussing, well, what is a podcast? You know, is it a chat show? Is it, you know, could it be a documentary? It can be Q&As, it can be live, it can be, so a podcast has become so many different things, and we're seeing a lot of people actually watching podcasts on the TV screen as well.
10: Let me just go right back to the very start of what you're doing at YouTube. If I was to ask you, or indeed your colleagues, what YouTube's goal is, what are you trying to achieve?
11: So our mission is the same as it's always been, which is to give everyone a voice and show them the world. And so it's that democratization. So anyone, whoever you are, a creative, got a passion, an idea, whatever background you come from, wherever you live, you can upload content and there are no gatekeepers. And so it's that democratization.
10: And I hear that word democratization used a lot with reference to YouTube. And you're quite right. Anyone listening could make a video and put it onto YouTube. But it's only democratization to a certain degree because you're controlling the algorithm and you're not telling the rest of us the algorithm's calculations.
11: So the algorithm is based on what viewers want to watch, ultimately. And so it takes signals from the viewer behavior and from content that's working on YouTube. And, you know, ultimately, the algorithm is the audience. Yes, it takes, you know, thousands of signals, but that's ultimately how it works. But in terms of editorial control, we don't determine what the BBC uploads. You know, the BBC has total editorial control, and we don't get involved in commissioning decisions.
10: But you do have control over that algorithm, and as you say, it's studying signals from the audience. So which signals matter most?
11: So viewer, as I mentioned, it's, you know, looking at viewer behavior, it's looking at videos, engagement levels, it's tracking all of that data. And I think that's what's incredible about YouTube is those data points. And certainly when we hear from creators, what they love about YouTube is the fact they've got all that data, or they've got all that audience data that they can look at in YouTube Studio.
10: But let's break it down. If you were measuring, well, not if, you do measure engagement, how do you measure engagement? How do you tell whether I'm engaged with a particular video or not?
11: Because we look at how long you're watching it for, where you're watching it, you know, what you're watching it on. So it's looking at lots of different things when you drop off. Mm-hmm. It has thousands of different data points that it's looking at.
10: And there'll, of course, be some content that you definitely do not want to recommend, you don't want to elevate, whether it's harmful content, perhaps it's AI slop, as it's sometimes called. How do you decide which content to deprioritize?
11: So we have community guidelines, and that's really important. They are our policies, which determines whether or not content is allowed on the platform. And we have a transparency report where we share that. We share the number of videos and channels that are blocked, that are terminated. And so there are rules of the road that determine any content that is taken down or channels that are removed. In terms of elevating content, we do that in news and kids. They're the two different categories that we treat differently, because news is very important to make sure we share the government's commitment to ensure that authoritative news content is consumed on YouTube. And it's not just broadcasters, it's publishers as well, it's independent creators as well who are journalists. But that authoritative news content is raised, is elevated on our breaking news shelves, on our top shelves. So we look at news differently in that way.
10: And I want to ask you more about which content you give prominence, to use the word that's being used a lot at Edinburgh
11: Yes.
10: TV Festival. But first of all, on the content that perhaps you don't want people to see so much, there's harmful content, but there's also increasingly AI-generated content, which you may or may not take a position on having a great deal of value or not to people using YouTube. Do you have a position on that, or you just let the viewers decide whether they want to watch it?
11: So low-quality, repetitive content doesn't do well on YouTube. You know, the content that does very well on YouTube is content that has that human connection. I mean, what YouTube's known brilliantly for is creating fandom. You know, it's building those communities. Mm-hmm. And monetizing on YouTube is a privilege. And that sort of low-quality content doesn't do well. That's not to say that AI isn't used on YouTube. I mean, AI has been a tool on YouTube for many years. It's used to power recommendation engines. It's used to help with our trust and safety services, ensuring that we can then track channels and that contravene our policies. So AI is a tool that has been used for many years. But in terms of what works well on YouTube, as I said, that low quality, repetitive content, spam content doesn't work well on YouTube.
10: Let's talk about the other side of the equation. For big production companies or other commercial broadcasters, they also need to make a return on this. And I want to ask you about this. I remember actually sitting here in the BBC's base in Edinburgh 2 years ago, speaking to Stephen Lambert, and he said, I'll happily put stuff on YouTube if you can explain to me how I can make a return on it. And we're seeing that repeat concern. Here's the Channel 4 Chief Commercial Officer, Rak Patel, saying, many people, Google included, think YouTube is the new TV. Well, if it wants to be TV, it needs to play by TV norms, ensuring fair remuneration for ad revenues. That sounds like someone who's frustrated about the current deal.
11: So it's worth saying, and you're probably aware of this, but I'm not sure if your listeners are, that the YouTube Partner Program is our monetization model, which we give back 55% of revenue to creators, partners, and artists as well. And actually, we've given out over 100 billion globally in the last 4 years. We have a separate program for broadcasters and some production companies called the Partner Sales Program, whereby they can sell their own ad inventory and price it how they want and sell it a long time alongside their TV inventory by their own sales teams. And so it's a very specific model whereby then that percentage is much higher. And what we hear from broadcasters is that, you know, commercially it does well. It pays out well.
10: Well, here's another comment then from Marco Bassetti from Banner J. Banner J has recently merged with All Three Media, now become the biggest independent production company in the world. This is a comment from a few months back where he says, "I can't see a sustainable business model that can replace the current business structures, but we are already launching a few shows on YouTube to test the market." And I wonder, when you hear comments like that, do you think, well, no, we're not going to be able to replace the old model. We have to accept we're in a new world order.
11: I think it is different. So what we don't do on YouTube is, it's, you know, obviously if you're a production company, you wouldn't get that upfront commissioning that you would get from working with a broadcaster. The monetization is completely different. You know, there is advertising. There's also an opportunity to do branded content. So what production companies do is they look at it in a different way, but it's not going to pay back as quickly as it would by getting a commissioning check from a broadcaster. And so production companies look at YouTube in very different ways. You know, some will use it to pilot new IP and new formats. There are a number of production companies who are looking to actually get additional monetization from revitalizing their archive content and doing that internationally. You know, YouTube is an amazing export engine. So over 80% of UK content is actually viewed internationally. And so what that means is, if you're a broadcaster or a production company, the international audiences and that sort of incrementality is really good.
10: That was Alison Lomax from YouTube. To get reaction to that interview, I was joined by a panel of top TV executives. Claire Mundell, the managing director of Synchronicity Films, which makes drama series, including The Tattooist of Auschwitz. Richard Cowles, CEO of Lifted Entertainment, behind global TV hits like Love Island. And Jamie McDonald, head of originals at the digital-first production company After Party Studios. And I asked Jamie for his reaction to what the UK boss of YouTube said about his industry.
12: Very optimistic and positive, I thought. And I think there were some bits there, like at the very beginning, he's like, TV and video, are they different things? It's like, for me, no. It's like we make stuff for wherever our audience's eyeballs are. That might be on YouTube, that might be on a streamer or a movie. I don't really see the big differences there. And I do not think the audiences care.
13: Yeah, I think that's true. I think YouTube is one of a number of digital platforms, and they all, you know, I've got a dedicated digital team, and they will tell me that they all have their own idiosyncrasies, and you have to work with the platform that you've got. I think what's interesting about YouTube is that it's very much starting to be on the big screen in the living room, which makes it a direct competition with sort of traditional media. The most profitable way to run my business is to get commissions from the traditional media and from streamers, because I get paid up front and I am being sort of paid to make a series, and that's delivered. It's a very different model on YouTube.
10: Both of you have brought up revenue. We're going to get into revenue in just a moment, but let's bring someone else into our conversation. Claire Mundell is Managing Director and Creative Director of Synchronicity Films. Claire, you're very welcome to the media show. Just before we get you to react to what we heard from Alison Lomax from YouTube, just tell us a little bit about what Synchronicity does.
14: Sure. We're a scripted producer. We're actually based in Scotland's other city, Glasgow, and we make scripted series. We're about to start a series for the BBC, a six-part series, and we've just done a co-production for Channel 4 and Stan called Careless, which comes out later this year. We made The Tattooist of Auschwitz, various other scripted series like The Cry and Mayflies. So we're very much in that scripted world. We haven't really had much interaction with YouTube and what that means for scripted yet. But, you know, it's a very fast moving picture, and I think audiences want to find that kind of scripted content wherever they find their material, and we're going to have to navigate a way through that as scripted producers.
10: Do you think that will mean making scripted content, dramas for lower budgets? Because a lot of the producers operating on YouTube are certainly operating on lower budgets than you may get for a commission from one of the big broadcasters.
14: Yeah, 100%. I mean, I think it's going to be about... perhaps it's going to be about looking at the ways in which YouTube can enhance an existing commission on a traditional broadcaster, let's say. Maybe there is some, you know, additional content you can make that is, you know, allied to the content that you're making for the BBC, Channel 4, whoever, and you use it as a way to drive audiences to the traditional broadcaster. Because with many of the shows... that we make, we know that our audiences are actually on YouTube. That's where they are. Often they're there more readily than they are on any of the traditional, you know, PSB. So we can use YouTube in a kind of partnership way to help drive our audiences to the content, you know, where we want them to find it. But yeah, there's no question that, you know, drama audiences, I think, have high expectations of drama and scripted. They expect high production values. They want great casting. It all costs money, and we need to find a business model that works here.
10: This is The Media Show with me, Ros Atkins. Thank you for joining us on the BBC World Service. Well, Claire, you perfectly tee me up to where I was going to take our conversation, business models. Let's get right into the detail here, because one of the big questions at the Edinburgh TV Festival is that even if you do succeed in the digital arena in terms of getting seen a lot, having lots of views, having a lot of engagement, it doesn't automatically follow that you're going to pay the bills. So, Jamie, you can help us here. You spend a lot of your time making content for YouTube. You work with creators like KSI. What's the financial equation? Can you take us through the different revenue streams and how they fit together?
12: For a creator?
10: Yeah.
12: Yeah, well, you know, they will get like simple ad revenue from YouTube. But like views will equate to an amount per 1,000 views, which is not usually their biggest amount, but can be a good chunk of change. And then often they will get brand sponsors. Like someone will be in their video sponsoring them. That might be product placement, or that might be them doing a shout out or something. And that is a big chunk of change for lots of creators. And then you have things like Patreon, where, you know, the audience love them so much that they decide that they want to give them X pounds a month to keep them going.
10: And I'm sure it varies from creator to creator, but is it possible to rank those in terms of importance? Are brands always number one?
12: It does vary from creator to creator, for sure. I would many of them that I know, brands are giving them the biggest amount of money, but Patreon is not to be sniffed at, or that sort of like direct payment to the creators. They can make good cash from not that many people.
10: And which way round does it work? You have a product and you go and see if a brand might want to sponsor it in some form, or is it often the case that the brand will come to you and say, hi, After Party, we're interested in making some content. Can you make it happen?
12: Both. Like we will go to market sometimes with an idea being like, we've got a doc series, for argument's sake, that we're talking to one of the major broadcasters about. And we went to market. We found a very big brand who is willing to put very big money in, and then said we'll sponsor it. Or sometimes they will come to us. But one thing that I don't think I fully agree with what was said before is like, just because it's online or going on YouTube or wherever does not mean it's not good money. Like some of the budgets that we work in, we're very fortunate, are much bigger than the TV budgets for very similar shows. Like that is a myth that everything on YouTube is like cheap as chips.
10: Could you give us an example?
12: Well, we work with some big brands, for example. Like Red Bull being a really good example. Like we did a very big football challenge video with them, with Neymar and Klopp, earlier this year. It had a very reasonable budget that like anyone who made a TV show would be like, oh, that's good. Or we did a 8-part doc series with Neymar following him to the World Cup. That had a very reasonable budget for a documentary series.
10: So that's your approach. Richard, help me understand how Lifted approaches this. Would you ever get to the point where Lifted said, right, we're just going to make an entertainment format, we're putting it straight to YouTube, let's go?
13: Absolutely. I think currently the way it works on something like Love Island is probably the easiest example to use, is we have, and we've sort of created this from its outset in 2015 to build a fandom and this always on idea. And that has led to a sort of a conversation that is around the show for the sort of 23 hours that we're not on air, and it's built that fandom. And then as we've progressed over the years, that we have been able to monetize that fandom and give them, but through our various sort of commercial partners, we've been able to offer bespoke content to them. So we're serving two purposes. We are sort of creating additional monetization for Lifted and for ITV in that case, but we're also creating a conversation that happens organically and that we contribute to as well.
15: But there is a step beyond that you could take where you simply create a format that you place direct to YouTube or equivalent platforms. Correct me if I'm wrong, but I'm not aware Lifted's done that.
13: We haven't done that yet. We are very much sort of looking at that. And if you look at sort of ITV Studios, which we're part, more widely, they've got Zoo 55 and Studio 55. And Studio 55 is very much looking at finding funding to create original digital first content.
15: Claire Mundell from Synchronicity, we've been talking about revenues. How has the way that your business works evolved in terms of where revenue streams are coming from as you seek to make drama?
14: Sure. I mean, the bulk of our commissions still come, I would say, from the primary broadcasters, but there is an increasing trend towards co-production, which, you know, as I said earlier on, we've recently made another UK-Australia co-production for Channel 4 and Stan called Careless. We made The Cry several years ago. And, you know, co-productions are a great way, I think, to share risk, share resource, tap into incentives in two different territories or, you know, more than two different territories. But also a way, particularly when it comes to Australia and the UK, it's also a way, I think, to kind of find creative solutions, which actually kind of resonate for UK audiences. Mm-hmm. So I'm seeing a lot more co-production. I'm seeing a big increase in the number of what we call aqua missions, where it's less, the tariff is lower than your traditional tariff from the broadcaster, mm-hmm. but there is less editorial input and you can move faster. So I think independent producers, you know, we're entrepreneurs, we're very fleet of foot and we have to be, and we have to explore all those different ways of operating. But the revenue is still largely coming in a fairly traditional way. You know, we get a commission, we put the financing together with a broadcaster, a distributor, soft money, tax credit. And if it's a success and it sells well, you know, we recoup our costs and then we get into net profits. And I think it is getting harder. I think the costs are rising and the tariffs have either stayed stagnant or have reduced. But, you know, I do think co-production is a big area where we're going to see more and more development. It's certainly in scripted over the next few years.
15: Very interesting. Claire, thank you very much indeed. We've got a couple of minutes left. Let me ask all three of you just quick answers, if you would. What do you think the big trend coming in TV is that everyone here at this festival at the industry should be paying close attention to?
13: I think co-productions, collaboration is going to be more and more, you know, as revenue spreads across multiple platforms, the way that you fund and you have to create a show you're going to have to be more inventive in the way that you do that.
15: Claire, you've mentioned co-productions. Anything else you'd quickly add?
14: I think co-productions, I think we have to keep an eye on the terms of trade, which absolutely are the foundation for all independent producers in this country. And without them, I think we'll see a great reduction in the ingenuity of British
15: content. Yes, and interestingly, the BBC chair has said he's interested to look at how terms of trade work. He hasn't drawn a conclusion as to how that will work, but he says he wants to look at it afresh. Jamie, finally, you, a trend coming.
12: Very interested in what new things are going to happen in sports entertainment. I think that is a very growing area, and we work with lots of sports broadcasters utilizing rights they've had for years in a completely different way to engage audiences. SportsSense, I think, is a
15: You need to have a lot of money for sports rights.
12: Well, then there are only a few people who can do it, but you know but they are doing fun things.
15: Okay. All three of you, thank you very much indeed. Thanks to Jamie McDonald from After Party Studios, to Richard Cowles, CEO of Lifted Entertainment, and also Claire Mundell, Creative Director of Synchronicity Films Limited. Thanks also to Alison Lomax, Managing Director of YouTube in the UK, for speaking to me a little bit earlier. That's it for this week's edition of The Media Show at the Edinburgh TV Festival. You'll find a longer version of our discussion today on BBC Sounds. 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

0: Coming up on The Happy Pod, a man in Canada used AI to try and find his mother, only to discover he had three siblings. Avtar found a blog post written by his half-sister, which led to a family reunion. Plus, Milani is making history after becoming the first giraffe to survive a C-section. 88-year-old Mick is using weightlifting to tackle his grief. And the library on wheels. All of that and more uplifting stories after this news summary.
1: BBC News with Moira Alderson. The Nepali army has deployed 2,000 military personnel to search for those missing after massive flash floods hit the north of the country. Around 160 people have died in Nepal and more than 800 people are missing, many of them tourists. US media say a military judge has ruled that the alleged mastermind of the 9/11 attacks, Khalid Sheikh Mohammed, will stand trial in June 2028. He was captured in 2003 and is accused of directing the plot to crash hijacked airliners into sites including the World Trade Center and the Pentagon. A man from England has become the world's first patient to have a tumour removed through brain surgery with live artificial intelligence assistance. The AI tool analysed a video feed of the operation as it happened and advised surgeons on how to avoid crucial but hidden vessels and nerves in the brain. Colombia's new hard-right president, Abelardo de la Espriella, has signed the extradition of five rebel armed group members who are wanted in the United States for drug-related crimes. Their extradition had been suspended as they served as peace negotiators in talks with the previous government in Colombia. A man's driven a car into a crowd in Caen in the northwest of France, killing two people and injuring several others, some of them critically. The man reportedly rammed the car into the group near the city's train station after a fight in a local bar. Scientists have enlisted the help of six narwhals to study how climate change affects the isolated waters surrounding East Greenland. The spiral-tusked whales can dive to 1,500 metres below sea level and often return to the same area, making it easy for scientists to take repeated measurements. Researchers attached electronic tags.

0: I mean, the care and the passion of our team here at Tanganyika is second to none. We have so many people working around the clock to make sure that she had the care that she needed.
1: She is Milani the giraffe. We meet her and find out how her birth made history. Plus,
2: it's a full workout. When we finished, they carried me out and put me in my car.
1: The 88-year-old who is channeling his grief into weightlifting and...
3: One of the kids that visited, he increased his reading levels by 2 grade levels. It made us feel good, like we're actually make a difference in these child lives.
1: The Library on Wheels, getting children excited about reading. A man in Canada has used AI to find 3 siblings who he never knew existed. Avtar Singh, who was born in India and is now 66 years old, grew up not knowing his Kenyan-born mother. His father had separated from her and not told him anything about her, apart from her first name, which was Savinder. One day, Avtar typed her name, approximate age, and links to Africa and India into AI, and found a blog post by someone called Nikki Damu, a jewellery designer in London. Avtar reached out to Nikki, and after talking about their past, the pair realised they were actually half-siblings. My colleague Julian Warwicker has been speaking to both Avtar and Nikki.
4: I grew up with so much influence, creative influence, from my mom. About a year and a half or a year after she died, I think, I wanted to honour her creativity and honour the creative legacy that she's left me, which is what I express through my own work.
5: And obviously her past, which included Avtar, wasn't something that had been
4: never
5: discussed at all.
4: Never spoken. She never once said anything that I, in a direct sentence, that I have been married before. And I became the detective when I needed to find Avtar for my mom, because in her later years she was crying. She had dementia. She would say "Mera Bacha" and cry. But "Mera Bacha" in Punjabi means "my child."
5: Avtar, having read that article, what was the next step?
6: I crafted an email that I would like to learn more about your mother's life in India, because I do feel, just from reading the article, that, it touched me, and we might have some family connection. And so I sent that.
4: I read this email and I was just like, whoa. My mind started thinking, is this Titu? Is this mom's son?
5: Mm.
4: I must have read it a couple of times and I started getting quite emotional.
5: Yeah, I'm not surprised.
4: And I sent him a very polite reply saying I'd be open to having a conversation. When we did actually speak, Baji, why don't you tell them what you were asking me?
6: So I said, can you tell me about your mom's life in India? Then I did ask, I said, well, did she have any children? And Nikki replied with the answer that kind of made my heart kind of stop for a few minutes, that she had a son. And that silent pauses where the next words that Nikki said to me just...
4: Yeah, I said, are you Titu? Are you my mom's son?
6: I just could not believe I heard that. And I just said, pardon, could you kind of repeat that again? And, she said the same name again. And this sheer flood of emotion that I could not control came out. And, I was just in tears, because it's a nickname of mine from childhood. But the pronunciation of saying Titu, right, was done by my grandmother when I lived in India. Yeah. I said, this is my final confirmation.
4: And he stopped this crying.
5: I think you both did.
6: I
4: was crying. He was crying.
6: I'm crying even right now. This is every time I replay that in my mind, tears comes to my eyes.
4: Yeah, even I'm choked up.
5: I mean, it is an extraordinary privilege to sit here listening to you telling that story. I wonder, sort of months on, how does it feel now?
4: It is absolutely amazing. I have a older sister. I'm the middle child. I have a younger brother. And now there's 4 of us. We have an older brother. Avtar did come over. I did introduce him to my mom's younger brother, who remembered him as a child. And I remember my auntie saying, it's been so many years and finally the doors have opened.
6: I didn't really expect to find my mother alive. I mean, that would have been a miracle. But what I did not expect at all, when Nikki said, are you

0: you know, my mom's son, then my mind switched and said, oh my God, I'm actually talking to my sister.
1: And then you asked me, are there more of you?
0: Now my crying turned into laughter. I said, oh my God, I can't believe I actually have this other family out there. I was very content and very happy. But look at this now. This is just like a bonus that I got of not just my three siblings over there, but I've got this large extended family of cousins and nieces and nephews. Mm-hmm. And the best thing is, like, you know, this family has just embraced me with all the love of the world.
2: Avtar and Nikki speaking to Julian Warica. Our next story was sent to us by a listener, so thank you, Constanza, for this one. A giraffe called Milani was born last month at Tanganyika Wildlife Park in Kansas. But Milani isn't any giraffe. The zoo says she is the first ever to have survived being born by C-section. It was a team effort across multiple animal centres to keep her alive, which included around-the-clock care. I caught up with the director of Tanganyika Wildlife Park, Matt Faults. And as you're here, we were also joined by Milani herself.
3: Milani was born on July 11th, and she was actually born by an emergency C-section that we had to do. Her mom had kind of fallen ill, and we'd been treating her, but she got to a point where we weren't sure that she was going to make it. And so we chose to do the emergency C-section in hopes that we could save the baby.
2: For people who can't see you, you are stood next to Milani, who was sat very nicely but is now stood up. Talk to me about the care that she received from the zoo.
3: From the start, you know, it was a mad scramble. We had to obviously cut mom open and pull her out. And at that point, she's not moving. She's not breathing. Her eyes aren't open. And so for giraffes, normally when they're born, they fall about 6 feet down to the ground. And that kind of signals to their body like, okay, it's time to be alive, right? It's time to wake up. And we had to try and recreate that with Milani. Finally, she kind of opened her eyes. She took a breath. And then immediately the team kind of went to work. We had oxygen for her. We had to get oxygen to her, get her cleaned up, get her kind of stable. And then once that was done, we got her moved to a stall that was a little smaller that we could continue care with her then. She's on the move.
2: Yes, Milani's just walked off from the interview.
3: She's gonna mess with the camera. So then we just needed to get essentials. Like we were using an oxygen mask on her, but that wasn't going to work long term. So we had to find a way to essentially get a two oxygen tube that we could put down her and find a machine that could, you know, do constant oxygen. We scrambled. We were able to work with Dickerson Park Zoo and get some plasma from another giraffe. That was about a 5-hour round trip, but we finally got that and got that in her. Initially she couldn't even hold her neck up. Two people with her around the clock. And a lot of it was just making sure we could keep her head in a position that would allow her to continue to breathe.
2: Even just during our chat, Milani is up walking about, trying to eat the camera. Tell us a bit about her personality.
3: Kind of remains to be seen still. I think I'm not sure exactly what the phases would be for giraffes, but I feel like she's maybe kind of entering the terrible twos phase, you know, where I think she's now starting to kind of find her independence a little bit and, you know, do her own thing, assert herself. So we'll have to see as she continues to get a little bit older if she ends up being more friendly and loving of humans or is like, you know what, I've had enough of you guys. I was around you the first, you know, month of my life. Just leave me alone.
2: And how does it feel to be part of a team that managed to keep this baby giraffe alive?
3: It's incredible. The care and the passion of our team here at Tanganyika is second to none. Like I said, we had so many people working around the clock to make sure that she had the care that she needed. And it literally was just, minute by minute initially to hour by hour. And finally, we got to maybe day by day, and she's doing such a great job. But I really think it illustrates not only how awesome our team is, but just how much zookeepers and wildlife professionals really care about their animals at zoos around the country and around the world. Sometimes they get a hard time or it's a thankless job, but they really do care about their animals, and they give so much of themselves, blood, sweat, and tears, to make sure that these animals have amazing lives. And so just to be part of that, not only on our team, but just in the industry is incredible. Even though our team, put a tremendous amount of effort in, accomplished something that has never been done before, it definitely was a collaboration that made it possible. I mean, we worked with 6 or 7 different zoos around the United States to make this happen. That was incredibly valuable because, again, this has never been done before. And so just having different resources to call upon to help make sure we had the best possible chance to help her survive played a critical role.
2: She's bringing a lot of people joy. Why do you think she's cheering so many people up?
3: I mean, I think it's just it's an incredible, just heartwarming story. You know, I think our social media team did an excellent job just really illustrating how much passion our team pours into these animals. It's an incredible story. Anytime you see humans doing amazing things for good to try and help preserve this world, it's very, very powerful. Our connection to animals is incredibly deep. And so I think this story really resonates with people.
2: That was Matt Fultz. Here in the UK, an 88-year-old has gained hundreds of thousands of views on social media for sharing his weightlifting journey. Mick Wodge started going to the gym after his wife Margaret died shortly after their 60th wedding anniversary. His personal trainer, Ross Starkey, set up a TikTok account for him, where fans have called Mick an inspiration. He began by lifting a broom and milk cartons, but it escalated quickly.
4: I'm Mick. I'm 88. One of my favourite exercises to build the shoulders is lateral raises. A low weight to start with and build up as I go through the sets.
5: Age is just a number.
4: I know, it's just a number. But it's a bloody big number, that's the problem. Hi guys, we're going to try something different now called the piston press. Using one arm at a time, pushing forward. Not done this before, so this is the first. Oh, this is hard. I keep coming into the gym, enjoying every minute.
2: Mick and Ross have been speaking to the BBC's Henry Zeffman.
6: I do 4 sessions a week, Monday, Wednesday and Friday, and Tuesday I'm coached by Ross. We do like about an hour and a half. We deadlift, we bench press, we use the machines, and it's a full workout. So when we've finished, they carry me out and put me in my car.
7: And it says here, Mick, I doubt you're being carried out, because it says here that your personal best for a deadlift is 100 kilograms. Is that right?
6: No.
8: Yeah, you did once.
6: No, we did 110.
7: Oh, okay. Sorry, yeah, I'm understating your achievements.
6: Hey, he's trying to knock them down here. No, we did 110. And one of my targets was the deadlift, because I talked a friend of mine who's 77, is it?
8: 77, yeah.
6: 77. I talked him into coming, and they went and lifted 120 on the deadlift. So that was my challenge, and I haven't been able to reach it, I've fallen out with him now.
7: I'm sure it's just a matter of days, if not even hours, after the motivation of having told that story. Ross, give us a sense of what it is like training somebody who is a little older, 88 in Mick's case. Are there particular challenges that you need to be aware of?
8: Well, I think this is the issue where a lot of people are doing it wrong. They treat old people like old people, and I've never treated Mick like that. I've never changed his training. That's why he's able to do what he can do. People are so scared of hurting old people that they don't ever challenge them, and then they never grow. And then you see him with these little plastic weights and these rubber bands. And Mick's older than a lot of these people, and he's deadlifting 100 kilograms of ease. But this is a journey, what we've done over 3 years to get him to this point.
7: You said 100 again, Ross. I think it's 110. I just want to correct you before Mick does. But tell me, what are the benefits for people?
6: I'm going to smack him when he's
7: finished. What are the benefits for people, Ross, who are training when they're older in terms of their lifestyle at that stage of life?
8: I think one of the most important things is bone density. As you get older, your bone density starts to decay. But you can actually prevent that with heavy strength training. So if Mick was to fall over, he's not going to like break an ankle or a bone. He's really robust now. So if he falls over, he can get back up.
7: And Mick, you've been praised online by countless people who've seen the TikTok account, but no less than Arnold Schwarzenegger, who said he loved what you're doing. Keep pumping. Tell me, what does it mean to get praised like that?
6: Really, it's just amazing. I mean, Arnold was my favourite a bodybuilder years ago. I've seen every one of his films dozens of times. And for him to contact us like that, it's just amazing. I mean, it's well worth all the effort I've put in just for what Arnold's done. He sent us a message. Just great.
2: 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Coming up on The Happy Pod.
9: We've had people that have come to a dozen Ugly Potato Days, and we've heard that it's the only time they can have or afford fruit in the summer. And so that warms our heart. You know, we have people that drive sometimes 6 hours to come to the event.
2: How Ugly Potato Day is stopping food waste in Canada. Listening to The Happy Pod. In the United States, three sisters have turned an old school bus into a library on wheels. It's equipped with dozens of books and computers to help children learn. The BBC's Matthew Carter has the details.
10: When the big blue library bus rolls down the street in Oklahoma City, many children can barely contain their excitement.
11: They know our schedule. They are standing outside waiting for us. They're jumping up and down. They're clapping. They're racing each other to the bus. Like, it is the best thing ever.
10: Teresa Day converted the bus in 2022, along with her two sisters, in an effort to improve literacy levels among children in disadvantaged communities.
11: We've seen that it was a huge need here in Oklahoma City, so we just acted on that and expanded on what we experienced in our childhood. The areas that we serve, there's not very many after-school programming for them, and if it is, the parents can't afford it, or there's not transportation for them to get there, so that just give us the inspiration to keep going.
10: Once they're on board, kids have shelves of books to choose from, along with computers with learning games installed. Teresa says it's had a huge impact on some children.
11: A book can change your life. There's things in books that you would never, ever know about, but you sat down and you learned it. It can change your mindset. We push it onto these kids. We have gotten some of these kids to want to pursue STEM education, like for nursing, to be a doctor, to be a lawyer. One of the kids that visited, he increased his reading levels by 2 grade levels. Like, he struggled really, really bad. And seeing that he was able to get his reading scores up was just such an amazing thing. It made us feel good, like we're actually making a difference in these child lives.
10: In December 2025, the Seize the Day bus was featured in a Disney Christmas special on TV. After that, thousands of books were donated by people across the United States. The three sisters ended up with so much extra stock that they put on a special book fair, giving away free books to children in need. Teresa says she's benefited from the mobile library just as much as the kids have.
11: No matter how exhausted or tired I feel, it's always very rewarding, especially to see these kids experiencing things that they have never got to experience, especially seeing that they have an opportunity to have access to this stuff even without having to have any money. It's exciting. It just gives you that dopamine rush to keep it going.
2: Teresa Day, ending that report by Matthew Carter. The Via Alpina is one of the world's toughest endurance challenges, a 2,000-kilometre trail across the Alps spanning 8 different countries. It runs from the Adriatic coast of Slovenia, rising the equivalent of climbing Mount Everest 12 times, before ending on the Mediterranean coast in Monaco. Earlier this month, ultra-runner Sophie Woods from New Zealand became the fastest person to ever complete it, taking just 29 days. The 42-year-old spoke to my colleague, Regini Vadianathan.
12: Every day was just really tough. You know, I think when we first planned it, I actually expected to move faster than I did. The terrain was a lot more technical than I was expecting, and we faced quite a few sort of crises along the way.
13: What sort of extreme weather conditions did you personally encounter on your run?
12: Oh, so we had 2 heat waves, which was awesome. I think it probably got up to about 37 degrees, which is a lot when you're at altitude running. And then we also had some storms to contend with. And then there were just all sorts of things, like the van had, you know, a flat tire at one point. We had to deal with huge swarms of bugs, and it was, yeah, it was a challenging time, not to mention the fact that there were wildfires happening at the same time that we had to actually divert away from because the route went right through them.
13: How do you prepare for something like this?
12: I've been running ultramarathons for the last decade. I've run in some of the most incredible races around the world, and I think that that really prepares you. Spending long days out by yourself, learning how to be strong and capable and in the mountains and have skills to effectively save yourself in, you know, these sorts of conditions is something that you build over years of experience. But leading into this, I was very aware that my body was going to take a pretty big hit. And so I was focusing a lot on my strength work, on making sure that I was eating like really well and making sure that I started with as many stores as I could. I've had the most amazing adventure, which is why I got into the sport in the first place, was to have adventures in incredible environments.
13: And how do you mentally prepare for this?
12: The mental side of it is really important. I just keep moving. No matter what happens, I just keep moving. There's always going to be that little voice in your head being like, just have a wee seat. Why not? There's one there. You know, nothing grows in the comfort zone. So you just got to keep moving forward. And I think if you practice that enough, it just becomes conditioning. And also the fact that I had so many people out there supporting me and cheering me on, like that is invaluable to know that no matter what time of day I was out on the trail, if it was the middle of the night, there were people somewhere in the world checking on my little dot, making sure that I was still moving.
2: That was Sophie Woods. We end in Canada, where a farmer is on a mission to solve food waste. Tyler Heppel is a fifth-generation farmer in Cloverdale, British Columbia. He got fed up of seeing produce that his family grew being rejected by supermarkets for being the wrong shape or size. So he came up with an idea to host Ugly Potato Day. Last month, the event broke the Guinness World Record for the most fruits and vegetables given away in 24 hours. The Happy Pod's Helena Burke spoke to Tyler about how he started Ugly Potato Day.
9: I had around 50,000 followers, and I posted to my community inviting them to come out to our farm on a Saturday and just grab some free potatoes. And we had 12 people come out. And I remember feeling a little discouraged because it was over 4 hours in the sun. However, I had a really good conversation with one person who encouraged me to do it again. And so 2 weeks later, we did it again. And we kept kind of doing it that year every 2 weeks. And since then, we've done it 24 times. We've definitely cut down the amount of times we do it per year, but we just had 37,000 people out to our last event.
13: And how does Ugly Potato Day work?
9: People have to claim a free ticket. That's just to help us control the crowds, but the event is absolutely free. We allow 2,500 people in at a time, and then we clear out a big barn. We have these massive macro bins that hold 1,000 pounds of potatoes or 700 pounds of corn, and people can come and grab and fill up their bags. And then some of our higher value stuff, like the apples and the tomatoes, we have volunteers that are just monitoring how much people grab. We've had people that have come to a dozen Ugly Potato Days, and we've heard that it's the only time they can have or afford fruit in the summer. And so that warms our heart. You know, we have people that drive sometimes 6 hours to come to the event. And we get an array of people who can't afford to feed their families of six, and people that are doctors and they just want to be a part of it, and they come grab a few potatoes and donate $50 to the cause.
13: There's actually nothing wrong with this produce, is there? It looks strange. It's maybe a bit too big or a bit too small, but does it taste any different?
9: No, and that's why we think it's the dumbest problem ever. It tastes the exact same. It's still as nutritious and delicious. It's just it looks a bit weirder.
13: At this year's Ugly Potato Day, you guys actually broke a Guinness World Record, didn't you?
9: Yeah, we decided to go for the record this year. We were close last year, so we really pushed this year, and we ended up giving out 546,000 pounds of fruits and vegetables fresh. And then we actually gave a bit more than that too, but with the Guinness World Record, we had 24 hours to scan in what we were going to donate before we distributed it. It was very euphoric. I'm happy we did it.
13: I know a lot of farmers and scientists are warning that the increase in extreme heat waves across the world will cause kind of wonky and misshapen vegetables to become more and more common. Do you think Ugly Potato Day could be a strategy for dealing with this?
9: Yeah, I think Ugly Potato Day can really be a big solver of food insecurity. We should know now that we actually grow enough food to feed everyone. It's just a distribution issue. What we're trying to do here is show our community that just because produce isn't perfect doesn't mean it's not nutritious and delicious. And it's going to take a lot of work to do that globally.
13: What do you hope that listeners of the Happy Pod take away from your story and everything you've managed to achieve with Ugly Potato Day?
9: Don't give up on your beliefs. If I was to give up after 12 people came out to Ugly Potato Day, I would have never been here now and I wouldn't have found my purpose. Also, I think a lot of people, when they look at what someone has accomplished, you know, having 30,000 people out to their event, and they say, I can never have that impact. Well, you know what? You get the same feeling of gratefulness and helping someone, even if you have one conversation with someone at the grocery store and you go out of your way to help them. Don't underestimate the small actions every day, because those can compound into doing something great.
2: Tyler Heppel speaking to Helena Burke. And that's all from the Happy Pod for now. 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The editor of this edition is Karen Martin. I'm Holly Gibbs. Until next time, goodbye.
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20: Hello, welcome to the newsroom. I'm Ankur Desai. The latest on the rescue attempts after Wednesday's deadly flooding in Nepal. The race to locate hundreds of people still missing.
21: My family members were swept away by the flood in front of my eyes. My father, my mother, sister and her kids. There was no chance at all.
20: Analysis from the region to follow. Also, US media say a military judge has ruled that the alleged mastermind of the 9/11 attacks, Khalid Sheikh Mohammed, will stand trial in 2028. A man from England has become the world's first patient to have a tumour removed using brain surgery with live artificial intelligence assistance. And the mouse eared bats that show humans how to live longer.
22: They have these antivirals which are immediately produced, and perhaps we could use some of that information to develop new antivirals to attack viruses, for example.
20: The biological secrets of mouse-eared bats will all be revealed after this world news update.
14: BBC News with Moira Alderson. The Nepali army has deployed 2,000 military personnel to search for those missing after massive flash floods hit the north of the country. Around 160 people have died in Nepal and more than 800 people are missing, many of them tourists. Aruna Iyengar reports.
23: Officials describe the destruction as beyond imagination. Entire settlements have been hit, roads and infrastructure ripped apart. CCTV footage at Girong Port, near the border between Nepal and China, shows residents running for their lives as a wall of mud and debris overwhelmed buildings and tossed cars and lorries aside. Why this devastating flood happened has not been confirmed, but the US Geological Survey said a collapsing glacier had caused what it called catastrophic impacts downstream.
14: American media say a military judge has ruled that the alleged mastermind of the 9/11 attacks on the United States will stand trial in 2028. Khalid Sheikh Mohammed was considered one of the most important figures in Osama bin Laden's Al-Qaeda. Warren Bull reports.
24: Khalid Sheikh Mohammed was captured in 2003 in Pakistan and then subjected to extreme interrogation techniques, including waterboarding, leading to accusations of torture against the operators of the CIA-run sites. He was transferred to the US naval base at Guantanamo Bay in 2006. Khalid Sheikh Mohammed is accused of directing the plot to crash hijacked airliners into sites including the World Trade Center on September the 11th, 2001, in the biggest terror attack ever to take place on American soil, which killed nearly 3,000 people.
14: A man from England has become the world's first patient to have a tumour removed through brain surgery with live artificial intelligence assistance. Surgeons at University College London Hospital said the man could have lost his sight without the operation. The AI tool analysed a video feed of the operation and advised surgeons on how to avoid crucial but hidden vessels and nerves in the brain. It allowed them to safely remove as much of the tumour as possible. Closing arguments are due to be heard on Thursday in the US trial of Lindsay Clancy, a Massachusetts mother charged with murdering her three young children. Here's Shaima Khalil.
0: Prosecutors say Ms. Clancy deliberately sent her husband out to get dinner, calculated how long he'd be gone, and used that time to strangle the children before attempting to take her own life. The defense says she was suffering from postpartum psychosis after repeatedly seeking help, reporting suicidal thoughts, and warning that she had considered harming her children. This case has shocked America. Supporters say a seriously ill mother was failed by the medical system. Others argue sympathy for Lindsay Clancy has overshadowed the deaths of the three children. A murder conviction would mean life in prison without parole.
14: Shaima Khalil reporting. BBC News. A second person has died after a man drove a car into a crowd in Caen in northwest France. One person was killed at the scene. The other succumbed to his injuries in hospital. Several others remain in a critical condition. The 26-year-old suspect, who was born in Russia, fled but was later arrested. Colombia's new hard-right president, Abelardo de la Espriella, has authorised the extradition of five rebel-armed group members who were wanted in the United States for drug-related crimes. Their extradition had been suspended as they served as peace negotiators in talks with the previous government in Colombia. Yayoi Kusama, the Japanese avant-garde artist known for her colourful polka dot imagery and mirror installations, has died at the age of 97. Her life was marked by constant struggles with mental health. Will Leonardo assesses her legacy.
1: Yayoi Kusama's colourful paintings and sculptures are among the most instantly recognisable in the world of art. Known for her signature polka dots, pumpkins and light installations, her works have become a pop culture sensation, attracting long queues at galleries across the globe and huge price tags. Commercial success and widespread recognition came later in life, although she was a leading force in the 1960s New York art scene. Her style influenced and, she said, was heavily borrowed by an array of her then better-known male contemporaries, including Andy Warhol. Kusama's creative process emerged from a tortured relationship with her mental health. She suffered obsessive thoughts and hallucinations from a young age and spent half of her life living in a Japanese psychiatric institution as a voluntary patient.
14: A major study of a group of bats that can live for decades has revealed their biological secrets of longevity and disease resistance. Myotis, or mouse-eared bats, which are found all around the world, have evolved ways to fight off viruses without being made sick. In a study published in the journal Nature, scientists pinpointed the genes responsible. That's the latest BBC News.
20: Hello, you're listening to the newsroom from the BBC World Service with me, Ankur Desai. Welcome to the programme. More than 1,300 people are still missing in Nepal and across the border in Tibet after devastating floods. The Nepalese army is deploying 2,000 troops for search and rescue operations. At least 160 people are confirmed to have been killed in Nepal. Video footage shows floodwater surging through populated areas with people fleeing uphill in terror. Entire villages, roads, bridges and power stations have been swept away. These two survivors spoke of their ordeal.
21: My family members were swept away by the flood in front of my eyes. My father, my mother, sister and her kids are all swept away. They could not escape the flood. There was no chance at all.
3: Me and my mother were together while trying to escape. I saved my mother by pulling her hand. Before that, I had given my phone to my sister to remain safe and contact for help, but she is not reachable now. The mobile is switched off. I am worried she must be swept away.
20: In China, the authorities have confirmed 3 deaths so far. I asked our correspondent Laura Becker, who's in Beijing.
4: Well, first of all, we've heard from the Chinese state media saying that 558 people are currently missing. 260 of those are foreigners. Within the last hour, we've heard from the foreign ministry who say that those foreigners are both tourists and those who were making a pilgrimage from Nepal into Tibet. We're not sure which part of the journey they were on. When it comes to those managed to be rescued, they have managed to rescue 2 people, but they have confirmed that 3 people have died. Rescue efforts are being severely hampered. We are told that they are facing major challenges, and that includes the Chinese People's Liberation Army, it includes the Air Force, and a number of very experienced rescue teams. Experienced rescue teams have made their way onto the ground. We know 141 are at Geerong Port. That is the building that, if you've been watching the footage, that is the building that is absolutely swamped by a torrent of water that comes crashing through the V-shaped valley, washing away buildings and even trucks. And you see hundreds of people fleeing for their lives. It is proving very difficult to get there. The other issue for rescuers is that there seems to be an unstable lake that's formed further up the valley. They are worried that it will too wash down the valley and then sweep away rescue teams. So they're trying to stabilise that. An extremely difficult operation.
20: When Nepal are deploying their army, what are the Chinese authorities doing on their side?
4: I think when it comes to the Chinese authorities, they're saying that they are deploying every possible resource. We know this is coming from the top down. Within hours of this disaster, President Xi Jinping had urged his orders. But I think it's also worth pointing out this is one of the most controlled areas in China. It is very difficult for us to get information about what is happening at the border. That is because you need a special permit to go there, and certainly foreign media are not allowed. So when it comes to that trickle of information making its way through, we're completely reliant on Chinese state media. We have seen that helicopters are in the air, drones are in the air, trying to assess the region and trying to see if there are any survivors and to see if they can get their rescue teams in safely.
20: And just finally, Laura, any help from abroad that the Chinese authorities may be getting, or any of the rescue teams in that area?
4: No, it doesn't look like the Chinese authorities need international help. They are extremely experienced in this area, but they do say 100 Chinese nationals are missing in Nepal, so they may offer some help to the Nepalese side. And in terms of the 260 foreigners that are missing on this side, on the Chinese side, they say they will work with governments to identify those missing.
20: Laura Becker there. Well, the disaster has prompted scientists to warn that more monitoring of glacial activity in remote areas is necessary to mitigate the effects of such events in the future. Farooq Azam is a glacial specialist at the International Centre for Integrated Mountain Development in Kathmandu. He told my colleague Ann Soy why this region in particular is so prone to natural disasters.
5: So there are multiple factors, because climate change is, of course, playing its role. The regional warming in the Himalaya is more than global warming, because we have steep topography that traps more energy, and local warming as a result is more than the global warming. So that means the cryospheric component like glaciers, snow and permafrost, they are more vulnerable. And also topography is very steep, so everything is hanging at a steep gradient. And the area is also active tectonically, so there are some movements like earthquake. So altogether, these are more active in the Himalayan context, and this is the result which is coming in terms of disasters in this region.
6: You talk about the terrain, the way it is steep, and therefore, is it possible to have warnings for this kind of occurrence?
5: When something like this is happening, so in that case, because of steep gradient, the downstream communities get very little time, because anything happening up there comes down very quickly and the reaction time or the response time is very less.
6: In 2021, when talking about similar devastation in Uttarakhand in India, you said that there were more than 50,000 glaciers in the Himalayas and the Hindu Kush region, and that only a handful of these were being monitored. Is that still the case today?
5: We have a large number of glaciers, of course, around more than 50,000. And currently in the Himalayan belt, we have observations from 38 glaciers only. And out of these 38, we have continuous monitoring of around 20 glaciers at the moment. So the situation is, of course, compared to the Alps or other region, is very, very bad because we don't have a lot of data to understand these glaciers compared to other glaciers where we have a lot of data and better understanding. So yes, so situation has improved since 2021, but still we have a long way to go and we have to monitor larger scale this region.
6: Are we seeing these events more frequently occurring?
5: Yes, so this is very much visible. The sources and the triggers may be different from one disaster to other disaster. But one thing is very certain that the frequency of such disasters is increasing and also the magnitude, both are increasing. And of course, when we talk about the disaster, we are talking about the impact of a hazard. The local infrastructure development, all those things, they are also playing a big role. So we have more frequency and magnitude in the recent decade we have noticed.
6: What can be done then to keep people safe?
5: So we need to invest more in monitoring of these stratospheric components and then develop more early warning systems. And perhaps we need to rethink about the policy for infrastructure and settlement of any other development in the mountain region. With these precautions, I would say we can mitigate the impact of these disasters.
20: That's glacial specialist Farooq Azam. The 9/11 attacks were the single biggest terror incident ever to take place on American soil. Now, more than a quarter of a century later, one of the main ringleaders, Khalid Sheikh Mohammed, has been scheduled to stand trial in June 2028. He's accused of directing the plot to crash hijacked airliners into the World Trade Center, the Pentagon, and other sites in 2001. Last year, a federal appeals court rejected an agreement that would have allowed him to plead guilty without receiving the death penalty. The newsroom's Richard Hamilton reports.
7: Khalid Sheikh Mohammed is a Kuwaiti-born Pakistani militant known by more than 50 pseudonyms and was the former head of propaganda for Al-Qaeda. He was also considered one of Osama bin Laden's top lieutenants. In the final 9/11 commission report in 2004, he was named as the principal architect of the attacks. Khalid Sheikh Mohammed is accused of conceiving the idea of training pilots to fly into the buildings and taking those plans to Osama bin Laden. While bin Laden led the plot and provided the finance, Mohammed is accused of providing operational support, selecting the targets, and arranging travel for the hijackers. In 2003, he was captured in Rawalpindi in Pakistan in a joint operation by the CIA and Pakistani intelligence. He was then imprisoned in secret CIA facilities for 3 years before being transferred to the US military base at Guantanamo Bay, where he remains today. Khalid Sheikh Mohammed was first charged with war crimes and murder back in 2008. So why has it taken so long for him to stand trial?
8: 20 years after the 9/11 terror attacks on America, which killed nearly 3,000 people, the man who's thought to have...
7: A BBC News report from 2021. The trial was set for that year, but subsequently delayed by the COVID pandemic and further lengthy plea deal negotiations.
8: It's their 42nd appearance, and the judge is the eighth to have presided over the case, which has been bogged down for years.
7: His lawyers say his confessions were gained under torture by methods including waterboarding more than 180 times and being deprived of sleep for 7.5 days, during much of which he was forced to stand up. In 2008, the then head of the CIA, Michael Hayden, admitted that waterboarding had been used on Mohammed. The suspect also claimed he was not given access to a lawyer and was kept naked for more than a month during his isolation and questioned by an unusual number of female handlers.
20: That report from Richard Hamilton. You're listening to the newsroom from the BBC World Service. A man here in London has become the first person in the world to have a brain tumour removed via AI-assisted surgery. Without the operation, 48-year-old Rhys Hibbard could have lost his sight. The AI tool analysed a video feed of the operation as it happened and advised surgeons on how to avoid crucial but hidden vessels and nerves in the brain. It allowed them to safely remove as much of the tumour as possible. The neurosurgeon, Dr. Daniel Khan, carried out the operation and joins me live now. Doctor, just talk us through first up how the AI tech helped you remove the tumour.
9: Thank you. So just to start, and first and foremost, I want to make clear that we were in control during this entire operation. And this AI tool, as you say, was just an assistant. The way it works is it's been trained on hundreds of videos by a big team of surgeons and engineers. And what it's been trained to do is recognize those life and sight sustaining structures. So as we're operating, it sees what we see and highlights on the operating screen where these structures should, or it thinks they are located in. And so ultimately, the goal of this is that it assists surgeons in making this operation safer and also improves training for those who are still learning. So we're very excited to finally see it hit the operating room after almost 10 years in development.
20: And how have you and the other doctors been able to adapt to this technology in order to help it assist you in your work?
9: Well, we had a big lead up to this trial. So we had, years of simulated studies, surveys with surgeons all around the country and the world. We worked with a team of designers and engineers to make sure that we get the information balanced just right. As you can imagine, the operating room is a stressful place with a lot of things going on. And so you have to be very careful when you add any new tools that it's more helpful than it is, could be harmful. So we did a lot of careful design. We had a lot of safeguards and handrails up for these first few cases. And thankfully, it went well.
20: And in the future, do you think that this sort of technology, AI-specific technology, could help with more kinds of surgery in the future?
9: Absolutely. It's already being used in some other fields. So general surgery, so for things like gallbladders and I think even appendix and bowel cancer. So this is the first application in brain surgery, and I'm sure many other surgical specialties will follow suit.
20: And just finally, just to reiterate what you said at the start, this is something that was used to assist you. So the surgeon still retains full control of the operation.
9: Absolutely. It's very much a tool made by surgeons for surgeons, with the ultimate goal of making our surgery safer and more effective. So we retain control and intend to for the foreseeable future.
20: Okay, excellent stuff. Congratulations to you and your team. And we look forward to hearing more about how technology is assisting in such brilliant life-saving and life-changing operations. That's neurosurgeon Dr. Daniel Khan there. Now, in just over a week's time in Germany, a political party that wants to cut public funding for art it sees as anti-German and teach children less about Hitler could soon take power in an eastern state. Regional governments hold significant power in the country, including running their culture and education systems. And by the 7th of September, the state of Saxony-Anhalt could be under the control of the far-right Alternative für Deutschland party. Our Berlin correspondent Jessica Parker sent this report.
10: The crowd cheers at an Alternative für Deutschland rally in the town of Querfurt. It's here in the region of Saxony-Anhalt that the far-right party's aiming to take power at a state level for the very first time. Among the hundreds and hundreds of people who are here at this event is a man who is enthusiastically waving around a large German flag, the black, red and gold. Now, Germany, traditionally not really seen as a flag-waving country, but one of the things the AfD is pushing at this election is the idea of national pride. The party here essentially claims that Germany's too consumed by its Nazi past, and that's eroded the country's confidence.
11: Der Zweite Weltkrieg geht uns nichts mehr an.
12: The Second World War has nothing to do with us anymore. That's gone.
10: Gerd is a 70-year-old AfD supporter. Attached to his mobility scooter is a small, frayed German flag.
12: We have to look out for ourselves, for our times, finally becoming the German people we once were, the land of poets
2: and thinkers.
11: Das Land der Dichter und Denker.
13: Eingekauft und was sagst du?
15: Nein!
13: Doch, sieht voll aus, oder?
15: Ist das etwa unsere Jukebox?
16: But today's German culture is also in the AfD's sights. Actors rehearse at a local theatre. The plot, a modern German twist on Romeo and Juliet.
18: Was? Du spürst das doch auch!
13: Nein!
16: This playhouse, like most in Germany, is heavily state-funded. But the AfD has pledged, in its election plans, to defund what it calls anti-German art.
25: How can somebody say it's not German enough, and what does it mean?
16: Frank Martin Wittmeier is the director at Eisleben Theatre.
25: This is playing with Nazi propaganda again.
16: Really?
25: Yes.
16: Think so?
25: Yes, definitely. They are reproducing this kind of propaganda to threaten people.
16: But the AfD are saying that German memory culture, they think it's sort of turned into a guilt complex.
25: You don't have to feel guilty, especially not born after the Second World War, but you have to deal with all of that to make it never happen again. That's part of our DNA in Germany.
16: I'm stood in a huge cemetery in the capital of Saxony-Anhalt, Magdeburg. It's raining, and I'm looking at rows and rows of German war graves. It's more than 80 years since the end of World War II. What you have now, today, in this election, is a political battle over German memory culture, a core part of this country's identity. Memory culture is the commitment to face up to the Holocaust, to Nazi crimes. But in this region, the AfD wants schools to focus less on that era. Back at the rally in Querfurt, I grab a word with the AfD's lead man in the state, Ulrich Siegmund.
26: What do you say to people who would say your push for a more patriotic vision of Germany, in some cases, amounts to downplaying the Nazi past of this country?
27: It's the most normal thing in the world, in almost every country of the world, that people are proud of their own country, proud of their culture, their heritage. In this country, though, that's unfortunately not the case anymore, and we want to get that back.
16: A party long accused of dangerous revisionism claims to champion a new patriotism.
20: Jessica Parker reporting. Now, what if bats could help us fight cancer and other diseases? Well, a group of scientists in the US believe they could. A major study of a species of bat that can live for decades has revealed some of the biological secrets behind its longevity and resistance to disease. Experiments on tissue samples from mouse-eared bats found that when their cells were exposed to damage, the animals displayed an ultra-efficient ability to either repair the affected cells or destroy them altogether. My colleague Emma Barnett spoke to Professor Kate Jones, a bat expert at University College London.
22: Bats are absolutely amazing. It's not just this bat, but I think in bats in general, hold some really interesting clues for how we could live healthier and longer lives. We think that the ability to fly presents bats a really big problem because it's really energetically expensive and it causes lots and lots of damage to their cells, and lots of broken bits of DNA end up in their cells. We think bats have evolved to kind of deal with these bits of DNA in their cells where they don't expect it. And so they've developed new mechanisms to deal with that. So to repair DNA quickly, to suppress their immune systems a little bit, so that they don't, you know, have a whole body reaction to having an infection. So they just target that to where it's needed. So this means that as a kind of byproduct of them being really good at repairing DNA, that they live extraordinarily long lives. And also they're incredibly good at dealing with infections like viruses.
28: So this major study, I mean, it's talking about meiosis bats, which are apparently found all around the world, or referred to as a mouse-eared bat. How could we, or scientists, look at their abilities and what they've evolved to do to potentially help humans? How do you make that journey across?
22: Yeah, I think it's a journey that's only just beginning. So I think we really don't know how to do that precisely, but the kind of adaptations which these bats show, not just these bats, but a lot of different species, they show lots and lots of different ways of attacking viruses, for example. Some species, they have systems which are always on. So they have these antivirals which are immediately produced so that they can tackle diseases, you know, in their cells right there and then. And perhaps we could use some of that information to develop new antivirals to attack viruses. For example, and the way that they suppress.
28: Well, I was going to say also the fact that we live with cancer so much amongst us.
22: Exactly, and the same mechanisms which repair DNA and destroy cells which are a bit odd, that you know that are malfunctioning, are the same mechanisms that the bats are using to repair DNA and to clean out their cells. So, you know, understanding how they do that better would be really amazing way of thinking about tackling cancer. And in some ways, we do it already in our modern way of dealing with disease. So like COVID, for example, you had those remdesivir antiviral injections if you got it and you were particularly vulnerable. Well, that's a really rapid antiviral, which the bats can do. Lots of species can do that. There's loads of things we could learn from them. It's just amazing.
20: That was Professor Kate Jones, a bat expert at University College London. A reminder of our top story before we go. The Nepali army has deployed some 2,000 troops to search for people missing after the devastating flash floods in Nepal. Around 1,300 are still unaccounted for both sides of the border. Thanks for listening to the newsroom from the BBC World Service. From me, Ankur Desai and the team.
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0: Coming up next on Business Daily, he was once China's richest man with a personal fortune in excess of $45 billion and the man behind an Asian record transfer fee for a footballer who would attend events in a gold buckle belt. He now faces life in prison. So on Power Players, we're looking at Hui Kaiyan and Evergrande's extraordinary rise and fall and asking why it still casts a shadow over the global economy today.
1: BBC News with Chris Aldridge. The Nepali army has deployed 2,000 military personnel to search for those missing after massive flash floods hit the north of the country. Around 160 people have died in Nepal and more than 800 people are missing, many of them tourists. A whistleblower has warned that plans to heavily restrict children's usage of Facebook and Instagram as part of a multi-billion dollar US court settlement by the tech giant Meta won't make young people safer online. A man from England has become the world's first patient to have a tumour removed through brain surgery with live artificial intelligence assistance. The AI tool analysed a video feed of the operation as it happened and advised surgeons on how to avoid crucial but hidden vessels and nerves in the brain. The government of Papua New Guinea is debating the results of an independence referendum held by its autonomous Bougainville region, potentially paving the way for the creation of a new country. The non-binding referendum saw around 98% of people in Bougainville vote to break away from PNG 7 years ago. A second person has died after a man drove a car into a crowd in Caen in northwest France. Several others remain in a critical condition. Witnesses say the suspect deliberately ploughed into pedestrians near the city's train station after a fight in a local bar. A major study of a group of bats that can live for decades has revealed their biological secrets of longevity and disease resistance. Myotis, or mouse-eared bats, which are found all around the world, have evolved ways to fight off viruses without being made sick. Yayoi Kusama, the Japanese avant-garde artist known for her colourful polka dot imagery and mirror installations, has died at the age of 97. During her six-decade career between Japan and the US, she explored visual art, performance and poetry. BBC News.
0: He was once China's richest man with a personal fortune in excess of $45 billion and someone who played poker with the biggest names in Chinese business, bought a footballer for an Asian record transfer fee and attended events in a luxury belt with a gold buckle. He now faces life in prison. So today on Power Players from Business Daily, the spectacular rise and incredible implosion of Hui Kaiyan and his Evergrande property empire and how their story still weighs on the global economy.

0: but actually around the world still.
1: I think huge. The story of our time for all three of us has been the growth of China's economy. It is extraordinary, isn't it? I was looking at some figures. In 1974, China, 2% of global output. Now 22%. It has driven the global economy over the past two decades. So when things go wrong in China, wherever you're listening to this at home, it has an impact on your economy and your life as well.
0: Yeah, Jennifer, but why don't we start by going backwards a little bit if we can, right back to the start. Hui Kaiyan, you followed his career throughout. Tell us a bit about him, where he came from.
2: So Hui Kaiyan, that's the Cantonese romanization of his name, but he's also known here in the mainland as Xu Jiaying. He came from the countryside. He went from rags to riches and became one of the wealthiest men in the country. In 1996, he founded this company, Evergrande. And at that time, it was the start of the housing boom. China's economy was really starting to shift from a fully state-planned economy to a more mixed one. And part of that was allowing people to buy private property. And at the time, investment options were quite limited. And a lot of people just felt this was a safe bet. And from there on, we went on for decades, up until 2021, where the prices only went up. And everybody, whether they were home builders, home buyers, overseas bondholders, everybody bought into this idea that home prices only went up.
0: And Rahul, he was the type of person that they wanted in modern China too, the type of businessman they wanted, a kind of rags to riches kind of.
1: I think that's the story of him, isn't it? You know, we love that story of the person who comes from that background, difficult background, which he did. He was brought up by his grandmother, wasn't he? His father was a woodcutter. He worked in the steel industry himself. How does somebody like that go to be China's richest man? It is an incredible story. You need huge determination. You need charisma. In a country like China, you need to be pretty political as well and be able to get on with some of the people who are running the country. And he did all of those things. And we wanted to get a little insight into what he was like. So I've been speaking to someone who knew him pretty well, Desmond Shum, who with his wife was also a property developer in China.
3: He's gregarious, adventurous, easy to go along with. My ex-wife, Whitney, met him for the first time for lunch. He took her to a jewelry shop and tried to give her £1 million ring just on the first meeting.
1: Wow. Wow. So he was somebody who made money, came from a humble background, and he liked to enjoy it.
3: Definitely, it's personal vanity. Also to tell the world, I have made it, I have money.
1: And he did have money, didn't he? He was incredibly successful for a period of time. From your meetings with him, what was it that drove that success?
3: I think right from the beginning, his appetite to take risks is tremendous. The willingness to bet it all on the table all the time, it's something not many people are willing to do.
1: He liked to bet, didn't he? He was involved in those big poker games. Did you ever witness any of those?
3: Oh, I was on the poker game with him on a jet. I'm not really a poker player, but they seem to be like on it all the time.
1: What was it about that? Was it the thrill?
3: It's the thrill, and also it's opportunity to build relationships. So it depends on who he's playing with. He may intentionally lose the game. He may forgive the debt.
1: Did you ever beat him?
3: No, I'm not good at it because I'm not a regular player. But never collected on me.
0: A bit of a gambler, guys. That seems important to this story.
1: Yeah, I think so. I think so. But, you know, if you want to build up a business empire,
0: you've got to have a bit of bravery.
1: Well, you have to take risks, don't you, Jennifer? That's how you build up businesses. Any business has to take risks. The problem was at the end, did he take too many, I suppose? But he was not the only Chinese business figure like that. Many of them who came out, Jack Ma created huge risk, came from a similar poor background as well, didn't he, Jennifer?
2: Absolutely. I mean, China's economy at that time was in desperate need. Like, many sectors were not fully developed. And real estate, though, has a special place in China's economy because it had linked to so many other industries that it hinged off of it. So you had construction, and it was a major private employer of all of these new graduates coming out of college. And everybody needed property because if you were a man, if you wanted to be an eligible bachelor for marriage, you had to save up money to go and buy a property. You needed it if you want your kids to go to a good school. And so they kept buying in these areas that Evergrande was building in these small counties and these smaller places. And he got prime property. He got the prime land. And, you know, this was also funded by the fact that tax dollars were going to the central government. So the local governments were really dependent on land sales to these real estate developers to

0: fund their own projects. So there was a huge vicious cycle that everyone was fueling. And so the banks kept lending, the real estate developers kept borrowing at a cheap rate, and everyone was just on this joyride, and they thought it would go on forever.
1: It was, all of them thought, as Jennifer said, a cycle that they thought everybody in that cycle would benefit in. This is how Mr. Hui laid it out himself in a speech at the China Charity Awards ceremony in 2018.
2: So everything I and Evergrande have was given by the party, given by the state, and given by society. Remembering the source of all the water, we must give back to society. We must actively undertake social responsibility, and we must help more of those who need help. We must, in accordance with the law and regulations, and with single-minded focus and conscientiousness, do a good job running our own enterprise, make our own enterprise bigger and stronger, and create more wealth for society, pay more taxes to the state, create more employment for society. This is the best way to give back to society.
1: So there was the pitch, and yet we go from that speech, Mr. Hui and Evergrande riding high in a couple of short years, to this.
3: Evergrande Group, one of this country's largest real estate developers,
4: is in deep financial trouble.
5: Ordered to liquidate by a court in Hong Kong.
6: There's been no let up in markets in Asia as the collapse of Chinese property giant Evergrande unfolds. Shares
7: in China, thousands of apartments stand empty and unfinished. Entire neighborhoods deserted mid-construction. And the man who built many of these ghost cities?
4: Hui Kaiyan, once Asia's richest man, is sentenced to life in prison in China.
8: Roughly 5 years after the company's collapse sent shockwaves through China's economy.
1: Life comes at you fast, I think the kids say, Jennifer, don't they? You started explaining this, and we touched on the risk, the gamble, if you were being less generous, that you'd like to take. And you were talking about this. People were starting to see already, right, this almost become a bit of a borrowing arms race.
0: Yeah, I mean, Evergrande didn't do anything different from other real estate developers, mind you, even other big companies. It just kept borrowing cheap credit to fuel its expansion. And the only difference was that Evergrande was far more brazen about it. It wasn't just spending on real estate. They were buying up EV companies, a water bottling company, a football club, and also, building Fairyland theme parks to rival Disneyland.
9: Everyone likes a bit of Disneyland, don't they? Should we explain to people how it worked in China? Because companies like Evergrande would borrow some capital, then they would go and buy land, wouldn't they, from a lot of those regional governments, put a foundation down. At that point, people start giving them money because they give them deposits. You then hire people to start constructing the site. People are then taking mortgages before it's completed the construction. They've got their mortgage and they're beginning to pay for it. From a very small return, you've suddenly made a lot of money. You take that money from that one and you go somewhere else.
0: Yeah, and the down payments were no small changes. It was 30% up to 50%, I've talked to people. And by the way, while we said they were building somewhat affordable homes, they needed the bank of mom and dad and grandma and grandpa to help them put this down payment. So people put their entire life savings into these properties. It was incredible, but because culturally there was this thing that people thought it was a safe bet, that there is a physical structure I am investing in, that they decided that housing was a good bet.
9: And so we have this incredible situation that Jennifer's talking about there, where people are pouring money into the housing market. And it is something the President Xi begins to get worried about, because he is worried about the speculation that is going on in the property market. And he made that very clear when he addressed the party conference in October 2017.
10: We must uphold the principle that homes are for living in, not for speculation, and accelerate the establishment of housing system with multiple sources of supply, multiple channels of support, and both renting and buying, so that everyone has a place to live.
9: So that was President Xi there warning about the problems in the property market. And it gets so much worse because by the end, Evergrande owes $300 billion.
1: So Rahul, when and how does the music stop?
9: The music really begins to stop in August 2020 when the Central Bank of China, along with the Ministry of Housing, so they come up with this policy which clamped down on the liquidity and the leverage that all these property companies have put in place to try and keep building and building and building. Because they have to keep building, because if they don't, that is when the debt begins to mount up and continues to mount up. And so that is the moment where we begin to see cracks appearing in the great Chinese property story.
0: And even leading up to this point, we had periodically heard of what they called lanweilou, so rotten tail buildings. These were developers had just suddenly ran out of money. They couldn't pay the workers, and then construction stopped. And so these homeowners would protest, they would complain to the local officials, but that was always kind of batted away as, this is just bad apple. This was a one-off, let's say. But you consistently heard it that there was such a phrase. And then we went up to 2020.
1: So all the questions start. We go through a deadline there in late 2021 where people are expecting payments back for a load of those things, and it doesn't happen. It leads to something pretty rare in China, protests like these outside Evergrande's then HQ in Shenzhen.
11: If I can't get my money back, I'm going to jump off your building and die right here.
12: We small business owners can't survive much longer. We need to pay the bank hundreds of thousands a month. We can't hold on much longer.
1: Do you remember that period, Jennifer, covering that?
0: Yeah, it was incredible because people plopped their family's life savings. I had interviewed this guy who was an artist. He wasn't earning a ton. He felt obligated to continue to pay his mortgage off, even though the whole building had stopped construction. There was no work being done. And he survived off of potatoes for 72 days just so he can make the payments for a long time until this happened. And then it kind of like something went off in his brain and he said, hang on, this is not a me problem. This is a systemic problem.
1: You're listening to Power Players on Business Daily from the BBC World Service. I'm Will Bain, and alongside NPR's China correspondent Jennifer Pak and Raoul Tandon, we are looking at the collapse of the Chinese property firm Evergrande and the impact it's still having on the world's second largest economy. So there we go, kind of slow motion collapse. And actually from that moment that we were talking about there, it sort of really drags on, doesn't it, for another couple of years where lots of failed deals, failed attempts to resurrect this company, to save it, to restructure its debts until in 2024, a court in Hong Kong officially winds the company up, shares are delisted in 2025. And we get last week's news of Mr. Hui eventually being sentenced to prison. The impact, though, and this is where it turns global, I think the story, doesn't it, as well, guys, still very much being felt to absolutely everything, right? You name it within the Chinese economy almost, ironically, bar exports, it seems to have had an impact.
0: Well, absolutely, because Evergrande itself, it had invested in so many other sectors. Everything was hinged off of it, right? Everyone was benefiting from this real estate boom, the construction sector, all of the raw materials, everything. And what about furniture? If people are not buying as many homes, then the furniture companies had collapsed. So everyone is struggling.
9: And Jennifer hit the nail on the head there, because consumption has gone down in China. And that is the big problem at the moment. If your main asset goes down, you are worried about the future, you do not spend as much. Why does the US economy keep growing? Because people keep spending there. In China, they're not spending. Now, if people are not going to spend there, well, they need to get money in. So they're going to export more and more to the world. And that causes problems of companies based outside China.
1: Yeah, absolutely.
0: Yeah, and it's angering a lot of trade partners. So even if they were friendly, so other than the US and say EU countries, there are also, for example, Mexico, Russia, Indonesia, they're starting to slap tariffs on Chinese exports because that's damaging their own domestic industries, because for a lot of Chinese manufacturers, they can't find enough of a market domestically, so they're heading out.
1: It takes us to kind of one of the key questions now then, doesn't it? I thought, I don't know whether you guys agree, when I saw the sentence come through, life in prison for Mr. Hui, that seemed to me that it was so severe that there was clearly a message behind it. The Chinese government trying to say with that, we're drawing a line under this. This will never happen again. We've got to get confidence back into those people that you were just talking about spending. Does it do it, do you think?
0: Well, you have to understand that Evergrande was not the only company that had declared bankruptcy. Many other major real estate firms had also been going down. And so they needed, you know, it was just that Hui Kaiyan was the face of China's excessive growth. He became that symbolism. In fact, there's a little meme online which shows that he was running very happily down, I don't know, some street, and his tie was kind of, you know, whipping in the wind. His dark jet black hair was like flowing in the wind. And then contrasting to when he was sentenced in the court, he had full on white hair in this navy blue prison garb standing next to two police officers. The contrast cannot be more stark, and people are supposed to take away that hubris, of course, will catch up to you. And secondly, that home prices do indeed come down.
9: It's a difficult one, isn't it, Will? Because clearly he has become the face of the problem. He is seen by the government. They want to pin it on him. He was responsible for it with those other companies. But I think a lot of people inside China will still be asking questions of the government. Did they act too slowly? Why did they allow this to grow so quickly? And also the auditors, the people who are looking over the books of companies like Evergrande as well. So clearly it's part of tackling the problem, but the fundamental problem that was there, does that still remain?
1: Yeah, questions that will ultimately only be answered, won't they, by actions going forward. And you can follow those with us here, not just on Business Daily, but on World Business Report as well. Big thanks to Jennifer and Rahul, who've been with us today. Big thanks to you for listening as well. If you don't already, please do subscribe to the podcast. You'll never miss an episode. And while you're there, if you get a chance to give us a 5-star review, even write something nice about the programme, what you like, what you'd like to hear, it really does help other people find it. But thanks so much for listening to Power Players from Business Daily.
13: You're listening to the BBC World Service, and this is Witness History with me, Jen Dale. I'm taking you back more than 30 years when a hurricane hit several islands in the Caribbean, causing widespread devastation.
14: Hurricane Lewis, one of the strongest to hit the Caribbean in recent years, has killed at least 13 people and left thousands homeless. One of the worst affected islands is Antigua, where the authorities have declared a state of emergency.
13: It's the 4th of September, 1995, and 22-year-old Eli Fuller is staying with his dad and stepmom in Hodges Bay on the tropical island of Antigua. There's a beautiful long beach, coconut trees and boats in the harbour, a paradise dream. But a storm that's been brewing in the Atlantic for the last few days is gathering strength. Eli's family is no stranger to hurricanes on the island. His dad went through Hurricane Dog in 1950, the most severe on record in Antigua and Barbuda at the time.
15: When he built the house, he made sure it was solid. And so down below was concrete blocks and limestone. Upstairs was wood, but it was significant timbers, and there were hurricane clips everywhere. These are little galvanized bits of metal that you would screw into two different pieces of joining timber just to make sure everything holds together in a big storm. And so we had lots. He actually had some custom-made stainless steel, almost like straps, on all the big corners of the roof. I think he was always anticipating a storm like Lewis.
13: As the Weather Channel's documentary Hurricanes 95 Season on Edge later shows, he is right too.
16: During the last week of August, four storms were churning in the Atlantic. One of the four, Luis, was destined to become the first real destructive hurricane of the season.
13: Newspapers report nervous islanders boarding up buildings and frightened tourists jamming airports trying to leave the Caribbean ahead of it coming. But Eli's dad is one step ahead.
15: Every year at the beginning of hurricane season, he would frequently go to the airport and go up into the meteorological office and check out these sort of printed bits of paper showing a satellite image of the Atlantic Ocean. So we knew quite a bit before Hurricane Lewis that something was coming.
13: And it's not just their house they have to worry about.
15: We're fishermen as well, so we had two boats. You know, we had to move the boats. You try and put them up into the mangrove area. And so that's what we were doing up until the afternoon before the storm hit. We had seen before sunset some big rollers coming on the north side of Antigua, big waves breaking on the offshore reefs. And, you know, there was no doubt we were in for a bit of a ride, but, you know, none of us had ever experienced anything like that.
13: Joining Eli with his parents in the house to ride out the storm are his two sisters, his girlfriend, and singer Eddie Grant, his dad's friend, who happens to be on the island doing work for his record label. They all hunker down in a ground floor room. There's nothing more they can do but wait for the hurricane to hit.
15: We all packed in there. We had lots of water. We had candles. We had flashlights. We had a cooler. But we lost electricity pretty early on. With all the windows closed, boarded up, you couldn't see what was happening outside. It was also pitch black. The roof separating downstairs from upstairs is wooden, and it was just like planks. So the acoustics, we could still hear so much what was going on outside. And it sounded like there was a 747 parked on the roof with the engines flat out. You had to speak really loudly for people to hear you because it was just so loud outside. You know, every once in a while, something would hit the side of the house. You have no idea of what it was. I honestly was very frightened that the whole top of the house, the roof and the top floor was just going to just like twist off. It was just going to break off like a bottle cap, you know, just, you know, I just couldn't imagine that anything would survive what we were hearing outside. It's deadly outside, you know what I mean? So you just sit there and wait. That was definitely the longest night of my life, I think.
17: Its winds reached a maximum of 140 miles per hour and remained at that peak value over the next 2 days.
4: The authorities in Antigua and Barbuda have declared a state of emergency.
18: Destruction is put at £200 million, with two-thirds of the island's buildings either damaged or destroyed.
13: But Eli's house isn't one of those destroyed, thanks to his dad's measures. The same can't be said for their garden.
15: My stepmom, when she looked outside, she immediately started crying because she had spent years, you know, making this beautiful garden with palm trees and bougainvillea, hibiscus, and she fed hummingbirds, and there were dead birds on the ground right there outside the door when we opened up, dead birds sitting in puddles of water, and there was just no garden left, you know. We went to go and look for Dad's boat. We found it. It had pulled two anchors and was now on land up in the mangroves. All the mangroves looked dead, and the coral reefs, there was coral all over the shoreline. So environmentally and ecologically, it was a huge hit. It was a really, really huge hit. The reefs have never been the same.
13: A National Hurricane Center report states two people died on Antigua. Eli is surprised it isn't more.
15: We were able to turn on a radio. You realize that, yes, Antigua and Barbuda have been hit by a bomb, but there wasn't a great loss of life. And to this day, I just don't know how that didn't happen. When you see, like, on the walls of the house downstairs, like, all the leaves were almost, like, pressurized into the side of the walls. And I just couldn't believe that people could live through that.
13: Having survived, Eli and his family need to deal with the aftermath. Electricity won't be restored for months.
15: September is one of the most beautiful months of the year in Antigua. And when the winds are light, it's also extremely hot. And you imagine, like, no electricity, so no fans. Forget about air conditioning. Nobody had air conditioning in those days in Antigua anyway. It was so hot, so humid. You couldn't wash your clothes. You had to go and get a bucket from your cistern, if you were lucky to have a cistern. That's how you'd wash yourself. There was no storing of food. Canned corned beef, canned sardines, canned tuna fish. That was food for a while.
13: Eli's dad sends him on a special expedition.
15: There was no bread in Antigua because the vessels bringing the flour didn't come in the week before, and they definitely weren't coming that week. But Dad had a good friend called Famous Mauro, who was an Italian who came to Antigua and started a little pizza place in English Harbor. And Mauro, smart guy, he brought his flour from Italy in a container. He was the only person on the island of Antigua who had bread. I had to take the old Series 3 Land Rover, and Eddie Grant joined me, and we drove across the island, like, trees and lampposts and everything all over the road. So it's kind of like a zigzag off-roading adventure. Eddie Grant called me the roller coaster. We rocked up at Famous Mauro's pizzeria and got three loaves of bread that he had just made, something I'll never forget, you know. And of course, that drive sort of opened our eyes a little bit more to just how much damage. Beautiful old churches, trashed.
13: Antiguan authorities say the hurricane destroyed 75% of homes and set back development of the island by 10 years. It also caused extensive damage to several other islands, including Barbuda and St. Martin, with thousands made homeless. It was the strongest hurricane to make landfall in 1995 and killed a total of 19 people. Eli worries that, unlike his dad, some people aren't ready if it happens again.
15: I just know how bad it can be. I know that steel can be bent. I know that wood that's 8 inches by 8 inches can break. Big fat utility poles are broken like twigs. I know that anything is possible. It is something that you should not ignore. Because that's the thing, you cannot allow house maintenance to not be taken care of. Like, everything has to be 100% in preparation for a storm. You pay a big price for living in paradise.
13: Eli Fuller still lives on Antigua and runs a tour and excursions company. He was speaking to me, Jen Dale, for Witness History.
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24: Architects protect a city from catastrophic fires. I'm Jonathan Glancy, and I'm heading to Los Angeles to find out if disaster can inspire new and better ways of building. A year and a half on from the firestorms which ravaged the city, I'll be speaking to the people building back their neighborhoods and creating homes which can survive in an age of fire.
25: These were not forest fires. It was the buildings that were burning, building to building to building. With my resource, I can only protect one. Which one? It's the one that's most likely to survive anyway. If the building's on fire, you drive right by it.
24: Join me, Jonathan Glancy, for LA Rising from the Ashes after the news on the BBC World Service.
19: BBC News with Moira Alderson. Hundreds of Nepali soldiers are searching the steep valley lands of the north for people still missing after yesterday's massive flash floods. It's thought about 1,300 people are unaccounted for in Nepal and across the border in Tibet. More than 160 people are known to have died so far, many of them tourists and pilgrims. Our China correspondent Laura Bicker is in Beijing.
26: Rescue efforts are being severely hampered. We are told that they are facing major challenges. It is proving very difficult to get there. The other issue for rescuers is that there seems to be an unstable lake that's formed further up the valley. They are worried that it will too wash down the valley and then sweep away rescue teams. So they're trying to stabilise that. An extremely difficult operation.
19: A whistleblower has warned that plans to heavily restrict children's usage of Facebook and Instagram as part of a multi-billion dollar US court settlement by the tech giant Meta won't make young people safer online. Arturo Bejar said the amount of harm done by the platforms was hundreds of times worse than Meta admitted. Meta denies any wrongdoing, but on Tuesday, it agreed to restrict American teenagers' use of its platforms as part of an $18 billion settlement, which states that accused it of harming children. Colombia's new hard-right president, Abelardo de la Espriella, has authorized the extradition of 5 rebel-armed group members wanted in the US for drug-related crimes. Their extradition had been suspended as they served as peace negotiators in talks with the previous government under Gustavo Petro. Here's our global affairs reporter, Mimi Swaby.
27: The negotiators are linked to the Gulf Clan and FARC dissident groups. The new president, who took office earlier this month, said the previous model failed spectacularly and allowed criminal organizations to gain benefits from negotiating without making meaningful concessions. Gustavo Petro had tried to end the violence that has plagued Colombia by bringing armed and criminal groups to the negotiating table. President de la Estrella is taking a very different approach, cracking down on armed groups and drug smuggling with the help of his allies in the US.
19: A second person has died after a man drove a car into a crowd in Caen in northwest France. One man was killed at the scene. The other succumbed to his injuries in hospital. Our Paris correspondent, Hugh Schofield, has the latest.
2: Shortly after 10 o'clock in the evening, the man drove at speed at a group of people at a bus shelter near the railway station. He told police that there had been an argument and he'd been roughly treated by some of the individuals he targeted. One of the two dead men is reported to be from Afghanistan and the other victims are of different nationalities. Police say the man has no criminal record except for traffic offences and at this stage they're not treating it as a terrorist incident.
19: Hugh Schofield reporting. World News from the BBC. US media say a military judge has ruled that the alleged mastermind of the 9/11 attacks, Khalid Sheikh Mohammed, will stand trial in June 2028. He's been held at the US naval base in Guantanamo Bay since 2006. The government of Papua New Guinea is debating the results of an independence referendum held by its autonomous Bougainville region, potentially paving the way for the creation of a new country. The non-binding referendum saw around 98% of people in Bougainville vote to break away from PNG 7 years ago. The Japanese avant-garde artist Yayoi Kusama, who became famous for her colourful polka dot-covered sculptures and installations, has died at the age of 97. She was known for her bright red wig and her giant, quirky creations. Will Leonardo assesses her legacy.
3: Yayoi Kusama's colourful paintings and sculptures are among the most instantly recognisable in the world of art. Known for her signature polka dots, pumpkins and light installations, her works have become a pop culture sensation, attracting long queues at galleries across the globe and huge price tags. Commercial success and widespread recognition came later in life, although she was a leading force in the 1960s New York art scene. Her style influenced and, she said, was heavily borrowed by an array of her then better-known male contemporaries, including Andy Warhol. Kusama's creative process emerged from a tortured relationship with her mental health. She suffered obsessive thoughts and hallucinations from a young age and spent half of her life living in a Japanese psychiatric institution as a voluntary patient.
19: A major study of a group of bats that can live for decades has revealed their biological secrets of longevity and disease resistance. Myotis, or mouse-eared bats, which are found all around the world, have evolved ways to fight off viruses without being made sick. In a study published in the journal Nature, scientists pinpointed the genes responsible. That's the latest. BBC News.
5: We're driving into Altadena. The streets are lined by glorious trees, and behind those trees, set behind them, are houses of any number of different styles.
6: How can a city recover from an almost unimaginable disaster? I'm Jonathan Glancy, and you're listening to LA Rising from the Ashes. In this episode of the documentary from the BBC World Service, I'm driving through a beautiful neighbourhood in the northeast of Los Angeles. Picture peaceful suburban streets rising up to wild mountains behind. But the beauty and peace here is deceptive.
5: And then suddenly, as you drive along, these strange vistas open up. The houses have just gone.
6: On January 7th, 2025, the Altadena and Pacific Palisades neighborhoods of LA suffered two of the most destructive fires in the city's history, killing at least 21 people and destroying more than 15,000 buildings over a combined area the size of Paris.
7: I couldn't recognize my neighborhood. I'm an architect, and I know landmarks like the back of my hands, I think, but the entire neighborhood was leveled.
6: Architect and Altadena resident Scott Urio lost his family home in the fire, which started in Eaton Canyon.
7: All you saw was the gas flames from all of the meters that were melted. You know, every house had these 5-foot gas flames shooting up in the air, and then the chimneys. I frankly was embarrassed. I can't believe that this is the way that normal construction works in these neighborhoods to even allow this.
6: Even before before they were able to return to the wreckage of their homes, many Angelenos were asking themselves how they could help rebuild their city. This is a program about the opportunity offered by these fires, an opportunity not just to recover what was lost, but to build something better, homes and neighborhoods that could help communities across the world respond to the growing threat of fire.
25: Everything you see around you is on fire. As all these things burn, they're creating embers. You have multiple new fires that are starting downwind, and they're just spreading from one building to the next building to the next building.
6: Dan Turner, former fire chief and director of the Cal Poly Fire Institute, has had decades of experience of the overwhelming power of Californium fires.
25: These were not forest fires. It was the buildings that were burning, building to building to building. With my resource, I can only protect one. Which one? It's the one that's most likely to survive anyway. If the building's on fire, you drive right by it. Over the last 100 years in California, there have been 40 or 50 catastrophic fires. The 20 most catastrophic fires have actually occurred in the last 40 years. We're starting to realize now that maybe we should really think about how we're building into this space so that we can be resilient to the impacts of fire.
0: It's a really incredible place in the sense that you can turn one direction and look at the mountains, and you can turn the other direction and look at the ocean. There's not many places in the world that you can do that.
6: That's wonderful. I'm driving into the Pacific Palisades with Dustin Bramall.
1: That gap between the ocean and the mountains is where you can build houses and build a city, huh?
6: The morning after the fires that destroyed his family home, Dustin and his friend Leo Siegel founded Case Study Adapt, a program to encourage LA architects to respond creatively to the risk of fire.
0: The biggest challenge that we have is obviously just a more volatile climate. We have to recognize that a home is set in an environment and in a context. We really need to think about how we adapt to the places that we live, understanding that they're not going to be as stable as they were in the past. We have to design our houses in ways that are going to contemplate that there will be fires, right? I don't think that we're going to be in an environment where there won't be any more fires, but we're going to be able to adapt our way out of this. I'm pretty confident of that.
6: Case Study Adapt takes its inspiration from the pioneering 1940s Case Study Architecture program that led to the creation of 25 highly influential buildings, dream modernist Californian homes.
0: One of the challenges that I think Case Study Adapt is trying to work through is how do we actually take all of those ideas that we haven't really looked at from a design standpoint and integrate them in a way that is still going to be remarkable and beautiful and architecturally significant.
6: LA's houses appear in a galaxy of different styles. Spanish colonial, arts and crafts, Hansel and Gretel, Tudor revival, art deco, mid-century modern. Most of the city's vast sprawl of detached single-family homes were thrown up at speed between the late 1920s and 1960s. With brick ruled out by earthquakes, they were built of wood and a cornucopia of toxic oil, lead and asbestos-based materials. People here loved these homes, but in a fire zone they were a tragic liability, feeding the flames until nothing was left standing except rows of brick-built chimneys under a vast cloud of toxic brown smoke.
0: So this is our block right here. This swing hanging from this tree is, you know, my kids would go out here every day and play on this thing. And so it's actually been kind of nice when we've come up here, you know, despite it looking like a war-torn zone. You know, the kids come up here and they still see the swing and they want to play on it, and it feels like home still in many ways.
1: And here it was, yeah? Just nothing.
0: We still have the view.
1: The view is wonderful, and it always will be.
6: Dustin has been deeply engaged with the design of his new home alongside architects Woods and Dangaran, and like Scott Urio in Altadena, his first priority is to exclude materials which fuel fire. Using simple construction methods commonly used for building commercial buildings, steel frames, cement panels, spun rock wool could begin to transform LA in the way cities from London to Chicago have transformed after their own great fires.
0: One of the challenges with wood frame construction in general is that it's combustible, but also it adds to the fuel load. As one house catches on fire and then catches the next house on fire, now you have two houses on fire that are adding to that fuel load and accelerating the speed at which the fire is spreading.
7: So a lot of these will have roller shutters and probably will sneak these into the window frame so they get a lot more subtle.
0: The house itself is in many ways very simple, right? So it's three boxes that's connected by a covered walkway. There will be concrete, there will be stucco, there will be cabinetry and glass. We will have no combustible material in the framing of the house.
7: It's not often that an architect does get to completely design their own home. It is definitely a dream and a nightmare. Strangely familiar is a thing that you want to have elements that are familiar, but it's 2026. We're in a new future as well.
8: To live in a canyon in the Santa Monica Mountains with an extraordinary view of the ocean, feeling like you're deep in nature, it is utterly alluring. And yet, every few years, I've stood on this balcony and I've looked north and you can see the flames whipping up. Probably every Angeleno knows someone who has lived in the mountains, lost their house to fire, rebuilt, even lost their house again, and still rebuilt.
24: Architecture critic and long-term LA resident Frances Anderton moved here 35 years ago. She's struck by the remarkable acceptance many Angelenos seem to have of life lived in fire zones. In a city where people trade fire risk for a glorious view, convincing your neighbours to build in new ways becomes vitally important.
8: There's something in the LA mindset that wants to live in these areas that are dangerous and also is pretty unfazed by the disasters.
9: Our foreground view is Will Rogers State Park, so it's dark. And then over the ridgeline, you see the lights of downtown coming on. You see the lights of the planes landing. You have this incredible sense that you're not in the city, but you see the city over there. And it's really like this magical formula of being close but serene.
24: Right at the very top of a twisting road leading to the peak, the crest of the Pacific Palisades, a road broken up now by construction work, stands a house, the Sycamore House, designed by and lived in by the architect Michael Kovac, which has withstood the fire entirely.
9: One of the goals of the house was to make it be able to defend itself. That married nicely with the other driving goal, which is to have a very ecologically friendly and sustainable house. I think the ultimate mark of sustainability is that the house is still there. It doesn't need to get rebuilt, you know, and use all those resources yet again.
24: I'm Jonathan Glancy, and you're listening to LA Rising from the Ashes from the BBC World Service. In 2010, architect Michael Kovac completed the Sycamore House, his ridgetop home in the Pacific Palisades. Michael and his wife Karina aimed to create a house that would be exceptionally sustainable, based on passive technologies, cooled by natural airflow through the building and breezes from the sea, solar-powered, highly insulated, featuring a large water storage tank, and topped with a living roof of earth and plants. It was designed to need as little maintenance as possible in a landscape of earthquake, drought, and fire.
9: So we locked the door and left and came here to the studio and watched on our security cameras. We watched the news. We could see the fire just like house by house, just, you know, exploding one at a time. And then our house completely wrapped, and it looked like a snowstorm, like a blizzard, but it was embers from the fire just completely surrounding and clawing at the house.
24: And there it is, look, destruction everywhere I turn, 360 degrees around here, destruction way down this hill across this vast land stretching down to the ocean, and the house is just there, as if no fire had been here whatsoever. Visiting this house high above the city is an unsettling experience. Shaded by newly replanted sycamores, it stands undamaged and alone. Where there were once neighbouring homes, there are now burned-out plots, sprouting energetic weeds. But as their neighbours start the long journey to rebuild, they are cleaning, rewiring, replanting their garden, and looking towards a future where, despite the destruction here, they will return to their home. Homes like Dustin's and Michael's are undoubtedly high-end propositions, complex and expensive, but they're also experiments with a shared benefit. They aim to test new approaches, which can then be taken up by more modest projects across the city. Dustin Brannell.
0: Most of the cost when you're building with these new materials or trying new ideas is baked into the fact that you're doing it in many ways for the first time. If we can sort of prove out some of these ideas with homes that might be higher cost, maybe then people will be inspired and be able to take some of those ideas and implement them into lower cost homes.
9: One of the things is a fiber cement siding. We happen to use a fairly robust product, and it's a sophisticated installation, but it's ironically one of the least expensive building materials. One of the things that's almost free to do is make sure that the venting is properly screened. If embers get through this in a fire, it has carte blanche to the house, and that's the end.
0: Every time you add a complication, that increases costs. Right? If we want to build out of a different material, it adds costs. If we want to add shutters to the house, it adds costs. If we want to add sprinklers, it adds costs. So if we build, you know, a 2,000 square foot house and it costs $25 million, that's not a very practical idea as well. And so how do we balance those two realities? You can build a really incredible house actually by simplifying things down.
9: The things that really continue to work the best for the house are the passive systems. Heat is always going to rise. Thermal mass is always going to moderate temperature swings. And where you put windows to make sure that you're capturing a view but not capturing more heat than you want. Passive thinking that can't break. It's not reliant on any machinery. And then only then will we layer on technology.
24: LA's architects are working to share their skill and insight for the good of their communities. But although residents of the Palisades have suffered the same trauma as those of Altadena, there are significant differences. The Palisades are a wealthier and more empowered community, generally well-insured and well-equipped to navigate a claims process which can seem as if it's designed to avoid paying out. In Altadena, where many families were underinsured or even uninsured entirely, the community is facing a threat to its very existence.
4: Every day we're humbled by the massiveness of the San Gabriel mountain range, but never did we ever have this view before. It's still surreal to see so much just horizontal scape.
24: When architect and social justice advocate Stephen Lewis steps out of his front door, he sees, in place of his neighbor's homes, a mountain view that he never wanted to have.
4: So the three homes directly across from ours are lost. There are two others down the street that are lost, and several that were severely damaged. My neighbor Eric across the street tried immediately to start the process, and he got told no so many times every place he went in the county. Just like we never planned on waking up to this, neither did they, and so it's going just really slowly at the county. But he finally threw up his hands and bought a house in Connecticut, and he's selling his property, and it's just he gave up.
24: The day after the fires, husband and wife architects Cynthia Siegler and Alex Athenson woke up on an airbed on a friend's floor. Before they'd even discovered that their own home had been saved by a sudden change in the wind, they started planning what they could do to help rebuild the community they feel so much a part of.
10: Not only do you see all of this really diverse history of architecture, of urban fabric that was all destroyed, but you also see all of this heritage, all of this identity, all of this community similarly displaced and put at risk of not being able to return. So it was really important for us to not only figure out ways to retain this architectural identity, but also retain the diversity of the people that call those places home, that have called them home for decades and generations.
4: As an American who is considered a black person, which I'm very proud of, that community was able to find roots and settle in Altadena because at a time where other locations were redlined and preventing them to move and live, Altadena was not. You see the descendants of those people now having achieved great success and continue to own. While we're all trying to get insurance settlements straight, trying to start building. There are developers, corporate enterprises that are swarming around trying to purchase properties. As much as I'm concerned about the physical character of Altadena, I'm more concerned about the culture of the place.
11: Alex and Cynthia have created the Foothill Foundation Catalogue, a catalogue of not-for-profit home plans with a good level of fire resistance, reflecting Altadena's eclectic architectural history. By drawing on America's unique history of mail order house catalogues, they may have found a way to balance fire resilience with a return to the characterful mix of historic styles which so many of Altadena's residents loved.
10: Families from coast to coast could literally flip through like a shopping brochure, pick out their home and have the plans and the kit of parts sent to their property. So from 1908 to 1940, Sears Roebuck built 75,000 homes across the United States. That's enough homes to rebuild Altadena 12 times over. The precedent for this level of efficiency has been done before.
12: I think with every disaster, there is always going to be people or companies coming in to do what they will, but there's also a very strong and proud community that is really trying to stay. And so what we developed with Los Angeles County was the pre-approved standard plan program. The first design that we developed was called the Lewis. And now the Lewis is pre-approved and can be built on multiple sites.
10: How do you understand a place? There's a lot of tangible and intangible aspects of what makes our communities, what makes our home special.
11: So what does the future hold for Altadena and the Palisades? The answer is far from clear. It's already possible to see what appear to be some of the mistakes of the pre-fire past being repeated. There are areas here that might not be rebuilt and become homes instead to coyotes and cougars. There are others that might be overrun by developers. In the midst of all the doubt, it's refreshing to encounter the optimism of these architects. Scott Urio is currently designing 27 wonderful new homes for Altadena and is delighted by his colleagues' plans for dozens more.
7: There's going to be so many cool gems of architecture in there that in the super future of 100 years or whatever, it's going to be this really crazy, cool collection of things. Then there's also going to be absolute but in my optimistic side of things, that stuff's going to burn down. Maybe it'll be round two before our neighborhood really becomes this an amazing place. But it is going to be, in all seriousness, I think in the next 6 months of construction, you'll see that this round, that's going to be just potentially amazing.
13: What a gorgeous day. The sun is shining. The houses are built.
14: Yay!
13: What more can we ask for at this point in time?
15: Look at me now. Sitting here in a new house. Never lived in a new house before in my life. I never lived in a house with a high ceiling like this. I have to say thank you. Thank you to all the people who volunteered. I don't even know most of them. And yet they came here to help us get to this place. And we walk in this door and we say thank you.
16: The superb thing is that when you can't do, you get help. Someone helps you and puts you in a better position.
11: The voices of Ken and Carol Wood, residents of Altadena, alongside their children and grandchildren. Meeting the Woods in their new Foothill Catalogue home, built for free by Habitat for Humanity and volunteers from among their neighbours, it's hard not to feel optimistic about the future of these places. Of course, the reality is more complicated. As of July 2026, only about 100 homes have been completed in Altadena, though many more are under construction. In the Palisades, fewer than 30 new homes have been cleared for occupation. Residents still struggle with insurance companies, planning permission, and the availability of labour and materials. For those with the skills and the resources, the old Californian ideal of rugged self-reliance is taking on a fresh appeal. Combined with a strong desire to help those in less fortunate positions, it could be a powerful force in rebuilding these communities.
0: Probably, I don't know, once a week, maybe once every other week, I will just go back to our lot. I'm doing two things. I think one, I'm digesting the reality that we went through. But I actually think I spend a lot more time thinking about the future. The investments that we're making as we build our house are not in more square footage or are not in fancier finishes. They're investments in making sure that kind of no matter what happens, we're going to be okay.
24: Many here are looking to better futures, but nature is unlikely to be spent. And fires, as they have for millennia, will continue to make their presence felt among the hills and ravines of this beautiful and optimistic city. Only time will tell if Angelenos can find a way to live alongside them.
0: Hopefully these homes are a representation of something that maybe we need to get back to, which is that idea that we're going to try things here and we're going to learn new things as we figure out different ways to deal with a changing climate. That's the role that California's always played historically, and one that I'm optimistic that we can get back to.
24: You've been listening to the documentary from the BBC World Service, presented by me, Jonathan Glancy, and produced by Michael Umney. It's a Just Radio production.
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0: Hello, I'm Claudia Hammond. Health Check is coming up after the news. Do you ever find your worst fears go around and round in your head? For some people, the only way to escape these thoughts is by doing or thinking certain things again and again. And that's when you might get a diagnosis of obsessive compulsive disorder, or OCD. I'll be visiting one of only a handful of specialist residential clinics for a condition which is often misunderstood. Do join me for Health Check after the news.
1: BBC News with Moira Alderson. Nepali soldiers are searching the steep valley lands of the north for hundreds of people still missing after yesterday's massive flash floods. More than 270 people are known to have died so far, many of them tourists and pilgrims. A whistleblower has warned that plans to heavily restrict children's usage of Facebook and Instagram as part of a multi-billion dollar US court settlement by the tech giant Meta won't make young people safer online. A major study of a group of bats that can live for decades has revealed their biological secrets of longevity and disease resistance. Myotis, or mouse-eared bats, which are found all around the world, have evolved ways to fight off viruses without being made sick. State media in Lebanon say the Israeli military has carried out heavy airstrikes in the south. Despite a ceasefire announced in June, Israel is yet to comment. Authorities in Bolivia are warning of public health risks after mountains of rubbish have accumulated in the streets of La Paz. Officials have warned that thousands of families are exposed to sources of infection in the city. Refuse has not been collected for around 2 weeks. A 72-year-old man from South Korea has been arrested in Japan after overstaying his tourist visa for more than 30 years. The suspect secured the 15-day visa in 1993, but never left. He was detained on Wednesday after a tip-off. The Japanese avant-garde artist Yayo Kusama, who became famous for her colourful polka dot-covered sculptures and installations, has died at the age of 97. Kusama, who had voluntarily lived in a psychiatric hospital for decades, was known for her bright red wig and her giant, quirky creations. Her exhibitions drew large crowds around the world, and her vibrant works fetched some of the highest ever prices for a female artist. BBC News.
0: Hello, I'm Claudia Hammond and this is Health Check from the BBC. Now let me ask you something. Do you ever experience unwanted thoughts? It happens to everyone from time to time. But imagine these thoughts are your worst fears and you just can't get them out of your head. Imagine then that the only way to find any relief is to do or think very specific things over and over again, sometimes hundreds of times a day, sometimes for hours, until your life is completely on hold. This is the reality for many people with obsessive compulsive disorder.
2: I was worried that I would be arrested for having these thoughts and that would be complete social pariah.
3: Before I could get dressed in the morning, I felt like I had to stand and look at a certain point on my bedroom wall for 24 minutes.
0: On today's programme, we are taking a deep dive into OCD, a common but also commonly misunderstood condition. We'll hear what day-to-day life is like when repeated cycles of obsession and compulsion take over your every waking moment.

0: school, we often have patients who are housebound, roombound, bound to a spot, unable to eat, really quite extreme presentations.
1: Do we know how common OCD is?
0: Around 1 to 2% of the population have OCD at any time. I often say that's sort of roughly one person on a busy bus.
1: And those figures for how common it is, would those apply around the world?
0: They would. It's been quite well studied, actually, in different cultures internationally, both cultures and countries. And every one of those studies shows really the same prevalence wherever you look. Your local culture and your local environment can shape the content of your OCD, but not its prevalence.
1: Why is it so hard to recognise?
0: I think very often people compartmentalise their OCD, particularly earlier on in their journeys, so they just about manage. So people put off getting treatment. And then, unfortunately, people don't necessarily recognise it for what it is. So there are barriers within healthcare and professionals recognising it and seeing and referring to the correct places. Then you have waiting lists that intervene. And sadly, all of that adds up to very typically lengthy times before someone gets to the right care.
1: What do we know about what causes the condition?
0: It's not fully understood. We know that genetics are an important contribution. And alongside genetics, we obviously look for environmental factors. But, and really importantly, a number of the key things that people might suspect can contribute and cause OCD, like early life traumas, separations, those sorts of things, each and every effort to look at those has shown that they aren't an influence.
1: And for many people, their knowledge of OCD might be from people saying, oh, I'm a bit OCD, and implying it's a kind of personality characteristic. This is different from that, isn't it?
0: It is very much different to that, and that sometimes lends to people, you know, thinking they've got OCD. People who say that don't have any idea about the level of suffering and, you know, the impacts on people's lives. Just liking a tidy home is not OCD.
1: Well, thanks for that, Bruce. And we're going to come back to you at the end of the show to talk about what we should do if we're worried about early signs of OCD and whether there is a way of heading things off at the start. But before that, I want you to have a listen to this. I've been to visit a 24/7 residential inpatient unit specialising in OCD. Now, there aren't many of these in the world. This one is at the Seacole Ward at Springfield Hospital in London, and it's where some of the people with the most severe treatment-resisted OCD in the UK come to stay for months at a time to be treated. Their clinical lead consultant psychiatrist is Dr. Elenia Pampaloni, and she showed me round.
2: Welcome to Seacole Ward.
1: It's very nice and light and airy.
2: We like to portray the ward as not a sort of a hospital-like ward, because what we are at the end of the day is an intensive psychotherapy unit with orientation towards rehabilitation. So, you know, these are all pictures of former patients into different outings.
1: There's a lot of smiling faces.
2: There's a lot of smiling faces. So there's trips to Harry Potter World, ice skating, the London Eye, as you can see. All of the activities that aimed at fighting the OCD and go against it, and for every patient to face their own fears. This is the patient's kitchen. Patients can do their baking group here, and we do that every Tuesday afternoon, which is a highlight for staff, because then we get to sample what the...
1: Oh, nice. Absolutely.
2: Asian food, homemade pasta, homemade pizza.
1: Oh, lovely.
2: And last week they made Scotch eggs from scratch, and they make quite interesting foods.
1: Love a Scotch
2: from all
1: egg.
2: Over the world. As you can see, on the side of the dining room, we have the patient's lounge, where we have sofas and chairs for patients to relax, but also we have a pool table, as you can see, and table tennis. So there's kind of quite passionate tournaments that take place, and so it becomes quite loud and exciting sometimes.
1: And I guess if patients are here for many months at a time, then people need things to do in the evenings and to do all day.
2: Absolutely, absolutely. And this is a very intensive program, and it's, in a sense, it's a bit of a boot camp for patients to fight their own.

0: CD, and that is very, very stressful, because if we think about it, they are facing their worst possible fears day in, day out, all day long.
1: It's pretty exhausting.
0: It is exhausting. I mean, I have a slight fear of snakes, so I'm trying to imagine myself facing that every day, and I can't. So there has to be a space for, you know, offload and for relaxing as well. And also, it's really important the relationship that the patients are establishing with each other. And many of our patients, they haven't met anyone with OCD before in their lives. And to come here and find people that share similar experiences and similar suffering also, and understand what they're going through, is really, really important.
1: Yes, to have someone who really understands for the first time
0: exactly
1: what you are feeling, what you've been going through, must
0: exactly
1: be really powerful. So how many people can stay here at any one time?
0: We do have 14 beds.
1: And people will come for many months?
0: On average, the length of stay is about 4 months. People stay here based on their willingness to fight the OCD, which we need to see at all times.
1: And is there a whole range of people who are here? What sort of age groups?
0: Yeah, we go from 18, so that's the minimum age, to I think we've gone up to 85. So we see many people in their older age that haven't had help for their OCD in a long time.
1: So they might have had a lifetime of somehow trying to cope on their own.
0: Exactly.
1: I'm going to meet a patient now who we're going to call Albert, who has been on the ward receiving treatment here for 4.5 months and is just about to go home.
2: So my OCD, it's like intrusive thoughts, primarily sexual thoughts involving children, and it's just very distressing to me.
1: And so you might be, I don't know, trying to get on with something and then suddenly you have these thoughts.
2: Yeah.
1: So what sort of impact has that had on your life?
2: It's just completely stopped my life. Wouldn't leave bed, I wouldn't leave my room. I'd be content to feel nothing at all than just the constant guilt and anxiety.
1: And some people will never have heard of this happening before, but you weren't going to act on these thoughts. They're just thoughts that are coming to you. They're not actually what you want to do.
2: They were just what Dr. Pamplona's called ego dystonic, which means that they're the opposite of your values, of what you want, and they come to you because they're so distressing.
1: And then do you find you just can't get those thoughts out of your head once that thought is there for a moment?
2: Yeah, it's just because I'd get stuck on the thought, I'd get stuck on, am I a horrible person for thinking this and stuff like that.
1: And so what did you do to try to alleviate those thoughts?
2: I'd always seek reassurance from my mum. We'd have to follow a script, basically. She'd have to say, I understand, you're okay, you're not a bad person, it's just a thought. And that's the only way that the anxiety could go down. That was my compulsion, basically. It would take hours, usually.
1: Hours?
2: Yeah. And multiple times a day, sometimes in the middle of the night. Just the anxiety and distress I'd feel would be just so immense.
1: Were you able to tell other people about this before you came here?
2: No, not at all. I was worried that I would be arrested for having these thoughts, and that would be complete social pariah.
1: So, Lenny, I want to bring you in here. Albert described them as ego dystonic thoughts. So what does that mean exactly?
0: They are not in line with the person's personality, and they're completely out of character, and that's why the person that experiences them suffers so much.
1: And I can imagine people listening wondering, how do you know that it's OCD and that somebody is not going to act on these thoughts that they're having?
0: In someone who has OCD, these thoughts, they'll be recurrent, they'll be repetitive, and they might come with a trigger, they might come without a trigger, just often spontaneously, as Albert was saying, in the middle of the night, and they will cause a great deal of distress and anxiety, guilt and shame. And in that respect, the response to those thoughts is really important, because people with OCD will go, to a great length to avoid doing something about these thoughts. They find these thoughts abhorring and, as we said, ego dystonic, and they wouldn't go and seek gratification because of these thoughts. Is completely the opposite.
1: Let me ask Albert about that. Were you surprised when you found that this was a condition, and that this was a condition that other people had too?
2: It was more like I was excited for the possibility of having it. Very few people have probably said they're excited about having OCD before, but I was excited to want to believe that there was a way out of how I was feeling.
1: And what's the main form of therapy that you've had?
2: CBT. We figure out situations to put me into anxiety and just let myself feel the anxiety rather than fighting it like I usually did. Once you've changed your reaction to the thoughts themselves lessen.
1: Oh, so, and they start to lose their power?
2: Yeah, once you're not paying as much attention to them, they just slowly fade away. That's what exposure response prevention is all about.
1: And if you do get one of those thoughts now, do you have a specific way of dealing with it?
2: Just accept that this is a thought I'm having. People get thoughts like this, and they'll go away.
1: So you're leaving here after 4.5 months. Are you looking forward to going?
2: I'm looking forward to getting my life back, really.
1: Well, thank you so much for talking to us. Yes, and very good luck when you leave.
2: Thanks.
1: The day after tomorrow. Exciting.
2: Yeah, that's why I'm doing this today, because I want people to know that if they do feel like this, that they don't have to.
1: Now, people are here 24/7, so there are lots of different activities happening each day, from yoga and cookery to art and exercise. And every single thing people do here, from breakfast until bedtime, really, is aimed at countering and treating OCD. It is really intensive. And the activity that's just about to start, actually, and I'm going to join in myself, is boxing.
3: Ready? One, let's go. 10, 9, 8.
4: Most people call me DJ. I'm a professional boxer. I really want to help people in my neighborhood with their quality of life. And if I ask you what's the most important thing about life, it is life. What you're going to see today is going to be beautiful, because we started like we know nothing. And these guys are like, we're creating art now. I think that gives me joy.
1: I can confirm it's fun.
3: 7, 1, 2, 3, 8.
1: I'm going to meet someone else now who we'll call Emily. Now, Emily spent 7 months here and was discharged a couple of months ago.
5: I think everyone that comes here says it goes really quickly. The amount of work that we have to put in to kind of fight OCD does just take up a lot of your time, really.
1: Yes, you've got homework in a way. You might have to have your therapy sessions, but then there's kind of homework to do.
5: Yeah, so everyone here has sort of a personalised list of exposures, like things that we've agreed to do to kind of challenge our OCD, basically.
1: What was on that list for you?
5: Trying to sort of not do things in the way your OCD wants you to do them as kind of a first step, but then you kind of try and take it a step further and do things that we sort of call them anti-OCD. So for me, who struggled a lot with anxiety about harm coming to my family members, the sort of direct opposite of that was intentionally wishing harm on my family members. And obviously at first that was horrific, and it's never going to feel like a nice thing to do. But if you told me 6 months or a year ago that I'd be able to just say, like, I want my mum to die in a car crash, that just is unthinkable.
1: And is part of the idea to prove that that doesn't happen?
5: Yeah, I think a lot of my OCD has been really centred around the belief that my kind of actions and thoughts and things that I say could have an impact on other people's safety. So I guess, yeah, the intention of actively saying it is to kind of gather evidence that actually that isn't necessarily the case, that I could say it as many times as I want and that might not necessarily happen.
1: What sort of things would you have to do?
5: I guess if I was to give an example, before I could get dressed in the morning, I felt like I had to stand and look at a certain point on my bedroom wall for 24 minutes. And because it was such a specific place, if I sort of move my eyes away, I'd then have to start from the beginning again. So it could become quite a long process of getting partway through and then starting again and having a lot of doubt about whether I'd sort of made a mistake and whether I needed to start again. The majority really of my time was spent on OCD in some way or another.
1: What was it like coming here and meeting other people who were in a similar position to you?
5: Yeah, I just had a lot of moments on the ward where someone else would be talking about their OCD and they'd say something that was so close or almost felt identical to something that I'd thought that seemed so kind of strange, and it was quite emotional almost at times.
1: And you spent 7 months here, so it sounds like it's a long process having all this therapy and going through these lists. It's not something quick.
5: The first sort of step was to try getting dressed sort of in a completely random order as kind of the opposite of the routine that I was doing. Being on Seacole was what changed my life, really, because having so much support, sort of people to encourage me to really push myself and support with the kind of distress that came with that. Being here, you kind of are seen as a whole person, and it made a huge difference.
1: What would you really like people to understand about OCD?
5: How contradictory OCD can be. I think there are a lot of stereotypes about OCD. One of the examples that I've experienced in the past is people saying, oh, you must be really tidy and really organized, but actually it's kind of the complete opposite, because I was spending so much time doing compulsions in the past that my room actually became really messy and dirty because things had to be in a certain spot. So it's kind of the opposite, I think, of what people expect.
1: You hear the words OCD a lot more now, and you sometimes hear that phrase, I'm a bit OCD. What do you make of that?
5: What I would like to say to someone in those moments is sort of, do you realise how much OCD can kind of impact someone's life, how disabling it can become?
1: So, Lenny, I want to bring you in here. Would you like to see more units like this?
0: What I'm feeling very passionate about is having people treated earlier in their journey. There is a average duration of untreated illness of about 8 years, so still in OCD. So and the more the OCD sticks, the harder it is to break the cycle. Therefore, early treatment is so important for people. And sometimes I say, I would love to see less units like this, because it might mean that people get treated earlier and they don't get to the point of being needing of this type of treatment.
1: What would you say to anyone who's listening who really feels that what they've heard today resonates with them?
0: I hope that people listening to this today find a way of actually reaching out for help. OCD, in the majority of cases, is treatable in the community, and it's important that people are offered the possibility of having medication and CBT in the community. OCD as a condition is not their fault, and it's like having type 1 diabetes or any other physical health condition, and it's a very treatable condition, so the help is out there.
1: It must be very hard working here with people with such challenging conditions, but what gives you hope?
0: Well, The hope is seeing people getting better. Also, I find that people with OCD, by the very natures of the problem, they are incredibly caring, incredibly nice. Sometimes they are even too caring because they take on the responsibility of keeping other people safe in their mind, like Emily explained very well earlier. And so for me, working with such nice people has been always a motivation to try and help them get their lives back.
6: Thank you to Dr. Elenia Pampaloni for inviting us into Seacole Ward to get a real insight into the treatment for OCD, and to Emily and Albert for speaking so openly about something so difficult. You are listening to Health Check from the BBC. I'm Claudia Hammond, and consultant psychiatrist Dr. Bruce Clark is still here with me for our deep dive into obsessive compulsive disorder. Now, Bruce, you were listening to that with me, and I felt really privileged to talk with Albert and Emily. But it really hit home to me just how misunderstood OCD can be. I mean, people may think of fears of contamination and the need to wash your hands, but there is a real range of symptoms. What did you make of that?
7: Listening to both of their testimonies was really helpful, because there's a public sense that OCD might just all be about contamination-based worries. Now, in fact, the majority of people with OCD will have multiple obsessions and multiple associated compulsions. 40% of people with OCD will have a contamination-based worries, but that still leaves 60% of people who don't. And what Albert described is what we refer to as forbidden thought obsessions, which are typically of a sexual or violent nature. OCD latches on to the things that you're least likely to do, the most distressing possible types of thoughts. And, you know, there's been studies in adult services, and we've done studies in children's services showing that those forbidden thought obsessions, it's 30% of patients roughly. And so I just thought it was really, really helpful to hear that from Albert's testimony, just describing so honestly, something that's so painful to discuss, but it's actually super common. The other thing that really caught my attention was Emily really describing how OCD tricks you into thinking that everyone's really tidy and organized, and it's just not the case. You know, I work with many people, and they're so fearful of doing things like going and using a toilet in a bathroom that they end up soiling themselves. And it just highlights that it's so far from just being organized and doing things perfectly. Every individual's OCD is unique, and that's why you need to really understand the full picture so that in a systematic way you can break it down with psychological therapy. And there are also medications that are enormously helpful, and usually in this sort of patient used in combination alongside.
6: And how effective is the psychological therapy that we heard about there? We heard about cognitive behavioral therapy, and specifically this idea of exposure and response prevention. How effective is it?
7: I always tell my patients when I meet them that you've got the most treatable mental health condition, and I think that that's statistically true. I often say that 80% of people can get rid of their OCD with the right combination of treatment, and in the remainder who don't, you can still make substantial improvements. There aren't many chronic health conditions where so many people can get better.
6: So how do we identify OCD correctly? I mean, what early signs can you look out for?
7: You know, when kids are toddler age, it can be quite normal for a child to get into a little bit of a pattern of wanting sameness, and you should take a watchful waiting approach. But if in middle childhood you're seeing things where the need for sameness, the need for routine, and it's getting stuck, and it feels like it's starting to get in the way of ordinary family life or ordinary social life, then it needs to have some attention. And at first that can just be trying to resist, trying not to give in to the need to follow a routine, pushing back against it. And if it doesn't settle, then you should start to seek some professional support.
6: That is very useful advice. Thank you. Now, I got a real sense of, I don't know, positivity and hope, actually, from Elenia and the patients at Secol and from you. What thought would you like to leave our listeners with?
7: I'm really pleased you say that. This is a treatable condition. And so if you're in that right place, the right frame of mind, in the right moment of your life, this is the mental health condition to move on and get rid of.
6: That is very good to hear. Well, thank you so much, Dr. Bruce Clark, consultant psychiatrist and clinical director of the King's Maudsley Partnership in London. And thank you to the producer, Jerry Holt, and our studio engineer today, Steve Greenwood. I'm Claudia Hammond. Bye for now.
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14: Hello, welcome to the newsroom. I'm Ankur Desai. We've got the latest on the rescue attempts after Wednesday's deadly flooding in Nepal, the race to locate hundreds of people still missing.
15: He saved my mother by pulling her hand. I had given my phone to my sister to remain safe and contact for help, but she is not reachable now. The mobile is switched off. I am worried she must be swept away.
14: A world first in England, as a man has a brain tumour removed with AI-assisted surgery.
16: It assists surgeons in making the operation safer and also improves training for those who are still learning. We're very excited to finally see it hit the operating room after almost 10 years in development.
14: Also, the mouse-eared bats that show humans how to live longer.
17: They have these antivirals which are immediately produced. And perhaps we could use some of that information to develop new antivirals to attack viruses, for example.
14: And we look back on the life of Japanese artist Yayoi Kusama, who died at the age of 97. All of that and more to come after this World News update.
8: BBC News with Moira Alderson. Hundreds of Nepali soldiers are searching the steep valley lands of the north for people still missing after Wednesday's massive flash floods. It's thought about 1,300 people are unaccounted for in Nepal and across the border in Tibet. More than 270 people are known to have died so far. The Chinese Prime Minister Li Qiang visiting the Tibetan side of the disaster area. Azadeh Mashiri is in Kathmandu.
18: The region where the disaster struck is popular with pilgrims and trekkers, with tens of thousands of tourists making their way every year. Survivors are sharing harrowing stories of friends and family swept away by the flood and torrents of mud. Hydropower facilities have been damaged, and there are fears for the workers inside them, many of whom are now missing. Experts believe a glacial collapse and debris may have triggered the flooding. There are warnings that some debris washed away into the river systems could trigger more flooding. But there's also hope. Rescuers are pushing to reach the hardest hit areas and have managed to rescue dozens of people so far.
8: A whistleblower has warned that plans to heavily restrict children's usage of Facebook and Instagram as part of a multi-billion dollar US court settlement by the tech giant Meta won't make young people safer online. Speaking to the BBC, Arturo Beja said that the amount of harm done by the platforms was far worse than Meta admitted.
19: Behind my whistleblowing was this internal knowledge that the harm that the company was reporting publicly was 100 to 400 times less than what the new people were experiencing, especially young people. And the agreement as it stands does not make that better.
8: Meta denies any wrongdoing, but on Tuesday, it agreed to restrict American teenagers' use of its platforms. Colombia's new hard-right president, Alvarado de la Espriella, has authorized the extradition of five rebel-armed group members who are wanted in the U.S. for drug-related crimes. Their extradition had been suspended as they served as peace negotiators in talks with the previous government in Colombia. State media in Lebanon say the Israeli military has carried out heavy airstrikes in the south, despite a ceasefire announced in June. From Beirut, here's Hugo Beshega.
15: Israeli airstrikes, drone attacks and shelling have continued in southern Lebanon almost every day, despite a ceasefire that was announced in June in the war with Hezbollah. A Lebanese intelligence official told the BBC the authorities here have recorded more than 5,000 Israeli violations of the deal. The Israeli military occupies a strip of Lebanese territory along the border, where the destruction of communities continues, as Israeli officials say they want to create what they describe as a security buffer zone. Diplomatic efforts between Israel and Lebanon for an Israeli withdrawal have stalled.
8: Hugo Beshega with that report. World News from the BBC. Norway's King Harald V is in extremely serious condition in hospital, where members of the royal family have gathered at his bedside. His wife, Queen Sonja, and his son, Crown Prince Haakon, have cancelled their engagements. The 89-year-old has been receiving treatment for a rare blood condition. King Harald has been on the throne since 1991 and is Europe's oldest head of state. Reports from Russia say a military officer has been killed after his car exploded in St. Petersburg. His wife is said to have been badly injured. The dead man has not been named, but is reported to be a lieutenant colonel. No cause has been given, but there have been a series of attacks on military personnel in Russia, often attributed to Ukraine. The authorities in Bolivia are warning of public health risks after mountains of rubbish accumulated in the streets of La Paz. Refuse has not been collected for around 2 weeks because of a dispute over pay between sanitation companies and the local government. But on Wednesday, 700 workers from one of the companies involved resumed garbage collection following negotiations. Scientists say a major study of bats has revealed important biological clues about longevity and disease resistance. Researchers looked at 8 species of mouse-eared bats to discover the secrets of their endurance. Victoria Gill has more.
20: The researchers studied the cells of 8 different species of myotis, or mouse-eared bat, to work out why these diminutive flying mammals are so unusually long-lived and good at fighting off viruses. They discovered that a species of bat with the longest lifespan, known as the little brown bat, has evolved a unique way of repairing the DNA in its cells. That's an important genetic clue as to why these animals can live decades without developing any cancers. Findings like these may help offer scientists clues about how we could live longer, disease-free lives.
8: BBC News.
14: Hello, you're listening to the newsroom from the BBC World Service with me, Ankur Desai. Welcome to the programme. More than 1,300 people are still missing in Nepal and across the border in Tibet after devastating floods. The Nepalese army is deploying 2,000 troops for search and rescue operations. At least 160 people are confirmed to have been killed in Nepal. Video footage shows floodwaters surging through populated areas with people fleeing uphill in terror. Entire villages, roads, bridges and power stations have been swept away. These two survivors spoke of their ordeal.
21: My family members were swept away by the flood in front of my eyes. My father, my mother, sister, and her kids are all swept away.
15: Me and my mother were together while trying to escape. I saved my mother by pulling her hand. I had given my phone to my sister to remain safe, but she is not reachable now. I am worried she must be swept away.
14: In China, the authorities have confirmed 3 deaths so far. The Prime Minister, Li Qiang, is visiting the Tibetan side of the disaster area. I asked our correspondent, Laura Bicker, who's in Beijing, to tell us about the situation on the Chinese side of the disaster area.
22: Well, first of all, we've heard from the Chinese state media saying that 558 people are currently missing. 260 of those are foreigners. Within the last hour, we've heard from the foreign ministry who say that those foreigners are both tourists and those who were making a pilgrimage from Nepal into Tibet. We're not sure which part of the journey they were on. When it comes to those managed to be rescued, they have managed to rescue 2 people, but they have confirmed that 3 people have died. Rescue efforts are being severely hampered. We are told that they are facing major challenges, and that includes the Chinese People's Liberation Army, it includes the Air Force, and a number of very experienced rescue teams. experienced rescue teams have made their way onto the ground. We know 141 are at Geerong Port. That is the building that, if you've been watching the footage, that is the building that is absolutely swamped by a torrent of water that comes crashing through the V-shaped valley, washing away buildings and even trucks. And you see hundreds of people fleeing for their lives. It is proving very difficult to get there. The other issue for rescuers is that there seems to be an unstable lake that's formed further up the valley. They are worried that it will too wash down the valley and then sweep away rescue teams. So they're trying to stabilise that. An extremely difficult operation.
14: When Nepal are deploying their army, what are the Chinese authorities doing on their side?
22: I think when it comes to the Chinese authorities, they're saying that they are deploying every possible resource. We know this is coming from the top down. Within hours of this disaster, President Xi Jinping had urged his orders. But I think it's also worth pointing out this is one of the most controlled areas in China. It is very difficult for us to get information about what is happening at the border. That is because you need a special permit to go there, and certainly foreign media are not allowed. So when it comes to that trickle of information making its way through, we're completely reliant on Chinese state media. We have seen that helicopters are in the air, drones are in the air, trying to assess the region and trying to see if there are any survivors and to see if they can get their rescue teams in safely.
14: And just finally, Laura, any help from abroad that the Chinese authorities may be getting, or any of the rescue teams in that area?
22: No, it doesn't look like the Chinese authorities need international help. They are extremely experienced in this area, but they do say 100 Chinese nationals are missing in Nepal, so they may offer some help to the Nepalese side. And in terms of the 260 foreigners that are missing on this side, on the Chinese side, they say they will work with governments to identify those missing.
14: Laura Bicker in Beijing. Well, the disaster has prompted scientists to warn that more monitoring of glacial activity in remote areas is necessary to mitigate the effects of such events in the future. Farouk Azam is a glacial specialist at the International Centre for Integrated Mountain Development in Kathmandu. He told my colleague Anne Soy what can be done to be better prepared for such natural disasters.
2: We have a large number of glaciers, of course, around more than 50,000. And currently in the Himalayan belt, we have observations from 38 glaciers only. And out of these 38, we have continuous monitoring of around 20 glaciers at the moment. So the situation is, of course, compared to the Alps or other region, is very, very bad because we don't have a lot of data to understand these glaciers compared to other glaciers where we have a lot of data and better understanding. So yes, so situation has improved since 2021, but still we have a long way to go and we have to monitor larger scale this region.
3: Are we seeing these events more frequently occurring?
2: Yes, so this is very much visible. The sources and the triggers may be different from one disaster to other disaster. But one thing is very certain, that the frequency of such disasters is increasing, and also the magnitude. And of course, when we talk about the disaster, we are talking about the impact of a hazard. The local infrastructure development, all those things, they are also playing a big role. So we have more frequency and magnitude in the same decade we have noticed.
3: What can be done then to keep people safe?
2: Invest more in monitoring of these gravospheric components and then develop more early warning systems. And perhaps we need to rethink about the policy for infrastructure and settlement of any other development in the mountain region. With these precautions, I would say we can mitigate the impact of such disasters.
14: Farouk Azam there. The 9/11 attacks were the single biggest terror incident ever to take place on American soil. Now, more than a quarter of a century later, one of the main ringleaders, Khalid Sheikh Mohammed, has been scheduled to stand trial in June 2028. He's accused of directing the plot to crash hijacked airliners into the World Trade Center, the Pentagon and other sites in 2001. Last year, a federal appeals court rejected an agreement that would have allowed him to plead guilty without receiving the death penalty. The newsroom's Richard Hamilton reports.
4: Khalid Sheikh Mohammed is a Kuwaiti-born Pakistani militant known by more than 50 pseudonyms and was the former head of propaganda for Al-Qaeda. He was also considered one of Osama bin Laden's top lieutenants. In the final 9/11 commission report in 2004, he was named as the principal architect of the attacks. Khalid Sheikh Mohammed is accused of conceiving the idea of training pilots to fly into the buildings and taking those plans to Osama bin Laden. While bin Laden led the plot and provided the finance, Mohammed is accused of providing operational support, selecting the targets, and arranging travel for the hijackers. In 2003, he was captured in Rawalpindi in Pakistan in a joint operation by the CIA and Pakistani intelligence. He was then imprisoned in secret CIA facilities for 3 years before being transferred to the US military base at Guantanamo Bay, where he remains today. Khalid Sheikh Mohammed was first charged with war crimes and murder back in 2008. So why has it taken so long for him to stand trial?
0: 20 years after the 9/11 terror attacks on America, which killed nearly 3,000 people, the man who's thought to have...
4: A BBC News report from 2021. The trial was set for that year, but subsequently delayed by the COVID pandemic and further lengthy plea deal negotiations.
0: It's their 42nd appearance, and the judge is the eighth to have presided over the case, which has been bogged down for years.
4: His lawyers say his confessions were gained under torture by methods including waterboarding more than 180 times and being deprived of sleep for 7.5 days, during much of which he was forced to stand up. In 2008, the then head of the CIA, Michael Hayden, admitted that waterboarding had been used on Mohammed. The suspect also claimed he was not given access to a lawyer and was kept naked for more than a month during his isolation and questioned by an unusual number of female handlers.
14: Richard Hamilton with that report. You're listening to the newsroom from the BBC World Service. Next, a man here in London has become the first person in the world to have a brain tumour removed via AI-assisted surgery. Without the operation, 48-year-old Rhys Hibbert could have lost his sight. The AI tool analysed a video feed of the operation as it happened and advised surgeons on how to avoid crucial but hidden vessels and nerves in the brain. I spoke to one of the neurosurgeons involved in this operation, Dr. Daniel Khan.
16: We were in control during this entire operation, and this AI tool was just an assistant. The way it works is it's been trained on hundreds of videos by a big team of surgeons and engineers. And what it's been trained to do is recognize those life and sight sustaining structures. So as we're operating, it sees what we see and highlights on the operating screen where these structures are located in. So ultimately, the goal of this is that it assists surgeons in making this operation safer and also improves training for those who are still learning. So we're very excited to finally see it hit the operating room after almost 10 years in development.
14: And how have you and the other doctors been able to adapt to this technology in order to help it assist you in your work?
16: Well, we had a big lead up to this trial. So we had years of simulated studies, surveys with surgeons all around the country and the world. We worked with a team of designers and engineers to make sure that we get the information balanced just right. As you can imagine, the operating room is a stressful place with a lot of things going on. And so you have to be very careful when you add any new tools that it's more helpful than it is harmful. So we did a lot of careful design. We had a lot of safeguards and handrails up for these first few cases. And thankfully, it went well.
14: In the future, do you think that this sort of technology, AI-specific technology, could help with more kinds of surgery in the future?
16: Absolutely. It's already being used in some other fields. So general surgery, so for things like gallbladders and I think even appendix and bowel cancer. So this is the first application in brain surgery, and I'm sure many other surgical specialties will follow suit.
14: And just finally, just to reiterate what you said at the start, this is something that was used to assist you. So the surgeon still retains full control of the operation.
16: Absolutely. It's very much a tool made by surgeons for surgeons with the ultimate goal of making our surgery safer and more effective. So we retain control and intend to for the foreseeable future.
14: Dr. Daniel Khan. In just over a week's time in Germany, a political party that wants to cut public funding for art it sees as anti-German and teach children less about Hitler could soon take power in an eastern state. Regional governments hold significant power in the country, including running their culture and education systems. And by the 7th of September, the state of Saxony-Anhalt could be under the control of the far-right Alternative für Deutschland party. Our Berlin correspondent Jessica Parker sent this report.
1: The crowd cheers at an Alternative für Deutschland rally in the town of Querfurt. It's here in the region of Saxony-Anhalt that the far-right party's aiming to take power at a state level for the very first time. Among the hundreds and hundreds of people who are here at this event is a man who is enthusiastically waving around a large German flag, the black, red and gold. Now, Germany, traditionally not really seen as a flag-waving country, but one of the things the AfD is pushing at this election is the idea of national pride. The party here essentially claims that Germany's too consumed by its Nazi past, and that's eroded the country's confidence.
5: Der Zweite Weltkrieg geht uns nichts mehr an.
7: The Second World War has nothing to do with us anymore. That's gone.
1: Gerd is a 70-year-old AfD supporter. Attached to his mobility scooter is a small, frayed German flag.
7: We have to look out for ourselves, for our times, finally becoming the German people we once were, the land of poets and thinkers.
5: Das Land der Dichter und Denker.
23: Und was sagst du?
24: Nein!
23: Doch! Sieht voll aus, oder?
24: Ist das etwa unsere Jukebox?
1: But today's German culture is also in the AfD's sights. Actors rehearse at a local theatre. The plot, a modern German twist on Romeo and Juliet.
23: Was? Du spürst das doch auch!
5: Nein!
1: This playhouse, like most in Germany, is heavily state-funded. But the AfD has pledged, in its election plans, to defund what it calls anti-German art.
25: How can somebody say it's not German enough, and what does it mean?
1: Frank Martin Widmeier is the director at Eisleben Theatre.
25: This is playing with Nazi propaganda again.
26: Really?
25: Yes,
26: you think that?
25: Yes, definitely. They are reproducing this kind of propaganda to threaten people.
26: But the AfD are saying that German memory culture, they think it's sort of turned into a guilt complex.
25: You don't have to feel guilty, especially not born after the Second World War, but you have to deal with all of that to make it never happen again. That's part of our DNA in Germany.
1: I'm stood in a huge cemetery in the capital of Saxony-Anhalt, Magdeburg. It's raining, and I'm looking at rows and rows of German war graves. It's more than 80 years since the end of World War II. What you have now, today, in this election, is a political battle over German memory culture, a core part of this country's identity. Memory culture is the commitment to face up to the Holocaust, to Nazi crimes. But in this region, the AfD wants schools to focus less on that era. Back at the rally in Querfurt, I grab a word with the AfD's lead man in the state, Ulrich Siegmund. What do you say to people who would say your push for a more patriotic vision of Germany, in some cases, amounts to downplaying the Nazi past of this country?
27: It's the most normal thing in the world, in almost every country of the world, that people are proud of their own country, proud of their culture, their heritage. In this country, though, that's unfortunately not the case anymore, and we want to get that back.
1: A party long accused of dangerous revisionism claims to champion a new patriotism.
14: Jess Parker with that report. Now, what if bats could help us fight cancer and other diseases? Well, a group of scientists in the US believe they could. A major study of a species of bat that can live for decades has revealed some of the biological secrets behind its longevity and resistance to disease. Experiments on tissue samples from mouse-eared bats found that when their cells were exposed to damage, the animals displayed an ultra-efficient ability to either repair the affected cells or destroy them altogether. My colleague Emma Barnett spoke to Professor Kate Jones, a bat expert at University College London.
6: Bats are absolutely amazing. It's not just this bat, but I think in bats in general, hold some really interesting clues for how we could live healthier and longer lives. We think that the ability to fly presents bats a really big problem because it's really energetically expensive and it causes lots and lots of damage to their cells, and lots of broken bits of DNA end up in their cells. We think bats have evolved to kind of deal with these bits of DNA in their cells while they don't expect it. And so they've developed new mechanisms to deal with that. So to repair DNA quickly, to suppress their immune systems a little bit so that they don't, you know, have a whole body reaction to having an infection. So they just target that to where it's needed. So this means that as a kind of byproduct of them being really good at repairing DNA, that they live extraordinarily long lives. And also they're incredibly good at dealing with infections like viruses.
9: So this major study, I mean, it's talking about meiotis bats, which are apparently found all around the world, or referred to as a mouse-eared bat. How could we, or scientists, look at their abilities and what they've evolved to do to potentially help humans? How do you make that journey across?
6: Yeah, I think it's a journey that's only just beginning. So I think we really don't know how to do that precisely, but the kind of adaptations which these bats show, not just these bats, but a lot of different species, they show lots and lots of different ways of attacking viruses, for example. Some species, they have systems which are always on. So they have these antivirals which are immediately produced so that they can tackle diseases, you know, in their cells right there and then. And perhaps we could use some of that information to develop new antivirals to attack viruses, for example. And the same mechanisms which repair DNA, destroy cells which are a bit odd, that are malfunctioning, are the same mechanisms that the bats are using to repair DNA and to clean out their cells. So, you know, understanding how they do that better would be a really amazing way of thinking about tackling cancer.
14: Professor Kate Jones. Now, the avant-garde artist Yayoi Kusama, who became famous for her colourful polka dot-covered sculptures and installations, has died at the age of 97. She was one of the most influential painters of the 80s and 90s, and later one of the best-selling. But her career was marked by constant struggles with mental health, which informed her works. Will Leonardo looks back at her life.
10: Yayoi Kusama was among the world's most famous contemporary artists. Her polka dot paintings, pumpkin sculptures and light installations were instantly recognisable. Colourful and playful, they complemented the age of the camera phone, with exhibitions around the globe regularly drawing long queues. Kusama also inspired intense interest from critics and the media, partly arising from her troubled relationship with her mental health. For half her life, she based herself in a Japanese psychiatric institution. Her obsessive thoughts and hallucinations from a young age fed into her work, but were also destructive. In 2012, she spoke to the BBC ahead of a large retrospective at the Tate Modern.
11: For 3 or 4 days, I didn't eat. I just painted and collapsed. Then I went to psychiatric hospital. The doctor said that I had to be admitted.
10: Kusama was born in Imperial Japan into a wealthy conservative family. Her first sketches were of flowers at her father's horticultural business, and art quickly became a way to deal with her hallucinations. Polka dots inspired by her visions were seen as early as when she was 10 years old in a portrait of her mother showing her face and clothes covered in the spots. She was often asked what the motif meant to her.
11: Please ask that to my hand. I've drawn lots of dots since I was a child and covered my fashion and my notebooks with dots. Dots are a symbol of the world, the cosmos. The earth is a dot. The moon, the sun, the stars are all made up of dots. You and me, we are dots.
10: Sex, or Kusama's aversion to it, was another key theme. As a child, her mother made her spy on her adulterous father's affairs, causing a trauma she said she tried to heal through her art, as seen especially in her sculptures covered in phalluses. She moved to New York in the late 1950s, establishing herself as a major part of the art scene. Her infinity net paintings began here. The abstract works, covered in repeated curved brushstrokes, would become her longest-running series. Her style, a mash of pop art, minimalism and surrealism, influenced, and she said, was heavily borrowed by an array of her then better-known white male contemporaries, including Andy Warhol. Widespread commercial success and recognition came later in life. She collaborated with fashion brands and musicians, and her sculptures, for example, her famous polka dot pumpkin, became coveted public art pieces. One in the Japanese art destination Naoshima helped draw huge numbers of tourists to a remote island. It was swiftly restored after being blown away by a typhoon in 2021. Yayoi Kusama was also a known anti-war activist. During her time in New York, she staged protests against the Vietnam War. Until her later years, would always say her art was made with world peace in mind. Her death marks the loss of a titanic figure who, through a career spanning many decades, inspired mass appeal and critical acclaim in equal measure.
14: Well, Leonardo, looking back at the life of artist Yayoi Kusama, who's died at the age of 97. Thanks so much for listening to this edition of the Newsroom from the BBC World Service.
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0: This is the BBC World Service, and coming up after the news, the global story. This week, the Trump administration announced the latest round of sanctions against Iran. The administration hopes that Operation Economic Outcast will bring an end to the war with Tehran that started in February. But in trying to end one conflict, is there a risk of starting another, a trade war with China? Join me, Tristan Redman, in 2 minutes.
1: BBC News with Jane Steele. Nepali soldiers are searching the steep valley lands of the north for hundreds of people still missing after yesterday's massive flash floods. More than 270 people are known to have died so far, many of them tourists and pilgrims. A whistleblower has warned that plans to heavily restrict children's usage of Facebook and Instagram as part of a multi-billion dollar US court settlement by the tech giant Meta won't make young people safer online. Scientists say a major study of bats has revealed important biological clues about longevity and disease resistance. Researchers looked at 8 species of mouse-eared bats to discover the secrets of their endurance. Reports from Russia say a military officer has been killed when his car exploded in St. Petersburg. His wife is said to have been badly injured. The dead man hasn't been named, but is reported to be a lieutenant colonel. Norway's King Harald V is in an extremely serious condition in hospital, where members of the royal family have gathered at his bedside. His wife, Queen Sonja, and his son, Crown Prince Haakon, have cancelled their engagements. The 89-year-old has been receiving treatment for a rare blood condition. One of the most important prehistoric gold collections in Europe has been stolen from a museum in the Spanish province of Alicante. The treasure of Villena is a haul of more than 60 bowls, bottles and bracelets hidden for some 3 millennia before being unearthed in 1963. A 72-year-old man from South Korea has been arrested in Japan after overstaying his tourist visa for more than 30 years. The suspect secured the 15-day visa in 1993 but never left. He was detained on Wednesday after a tip-off. Overstaying only became a punishable offence in Japan in 2000, so he's being charged with an unauthorised stay of 26 years instead of 33. BBC News.
2: This is a sustained campaign to collapse every last option for Iran.
0: This was Scott Bessent, the U.S. Treasury Secretary, on Monday, announcing new sanctions targeting Iran.
2: With this murderous regime,
0: this is the Trump administration's latest bid to end the war that it started in February.
2: Beginning today, the actions of Treasury and other agencies will tighten the noose and block every potential source of revenue that funds the IRGC and the evil Iranian regime.
0: But haven't we been somewhere a bit like this before?
3: I have decided to ask for an early meeting of the United Nations Security Council to impose international economic sanctions upon Iran.
4: Verifiably suspend your enrichment program, or else you will face further sanctions and further isolation.
5: I'm pleased to sign into law the toughest sanctions against Iran ever passed by the United States Congress.
0: There have been a lot of sanctions programs against Iran. They started off with boring names like Executive Order 12170 under President Jimmy Carter and the Iran and Libya Sanctions Act under Clinton. But once Donald Trump becomes president, the names get a bit more interesting. In 2016, there was campaign Maximum Pressure, hard to follow. So they turned it up to 11 with Operation Economic Fury earlier this year. The latest one, Operation Economic Outcast, is promising something new. Punishment not just for Iran, but for anyone helping Iran, like China.
2: It is now a time for...

0: International Affairs and Middle East Studies at Johns Hopkins University in Washington, D.C.
1: Great to have you with us, Fali. Scott Bessent has announced this big plan to put pressure on Iran and ultimately, he says, end the war. He wrote in the Financial Times on Sunday, he said, quote, "Now we are entering the end game. At dawn begins an economic D-Day," which sounds pretty serious. What would this new round of U.S. sanctions that he's promising actually entail, Vali?
0: Well, from what he has said, it looks like he's putting sanctions on everybody else other than Iran. Because going back decades now, the U.S. has pretty much put every kind of sanction possible on Iran. And President Trump actually had introduced in 2018 this idea of maximum pressure sanctions, which was supposed to break Iran's back then, but it didn't. And now here we are. So it sounds like Secretary Bessent's grand idea is that I'm going to punish everybody else who does any kind of business with Iran. And then he said that there might be an announcement of a major financial institution that will be sanctioned for dealing with Iran. So it's basically punishing other countries who have relations with Iran.
1: Secondary sanctions, as they're called. Is that right?
0: That's right. Secondary sanctions was an idea that was first concocted by President Obama back in 2011. Now, Secretary Bessent is essentially taking Obama's secondary sanctions idea, and he's saying that for the first time, according to him, the United States is actually going to implement these secondary sanctions fully.
1: I wonder if you can help us out with the semantics a little bit, because what do we actually mean when we hear the word sanctions? It's so commonplace these days. I mean, I remember hearing the word sanctions probably used for the very first time around about the first Gulf War when I was 10 years old or something like that. What does it actually mean?
0: Well, it's an idea that goes back actually to World War One, when the United States and Europe came up with the idea that as a complement to bombing countries or attacking them with navies, air force, and armies, you could actually try to punish countries or break them by imposing economic pressure on them, preventing them from engaging in trade. If countries can't engage in trade, their economies will shrink, their people will go poor, and they basically will collapse internally. So the idea was that every government is responsible for its people. And if you basically create a situation where people cannot eat, that the government would then change its behavior. And over time, it was used here and there, but it gradually started becoming America's foreign policy tool of choice, especially after Vietnam. The more reluctant the United States became to go to war, the more it became interested in economic sanctions, because largely economic sanctions don't involve soldiers. In fact, as one historian once said it, it's a kind of warfare that is not waged from a turret of a tank, but from behind a mahogany desk. It is essentially laws. In other words, it's basically legal directives that the Department of Treasury, or let's say the European Union, write, which forbid trade with the country or forbid trade in certain commodities. And as the world economy has moved from goods towards services, now increasingly it covers services. And the most important service that it covers is actually financial transactions. Now, this, I have to say, gives the United States a disproportionate advantage in using sanctions, and that's why the United States is developing an addiction to it, is because the United States enjoys dollar dominance over the global economy. The United States basically can dictate what economic transaction will happen or not by kicking banks or countries out of the dollar. And the U.S. has been using this dominance in the financial system to basically force countries to do certain things. And one of the most important cases in recent times was against Saddam Hussein's Iraq in the 1990s, with devastating impact.
2: All the reports coming out of Baghdad say the country's in a bad way. Food stocks are down, rations cut, crime on the increase. It's what the sanctions regime was intended to promote, internal dissatisfaction, which

0: threatened the survival of the government.
1: There were reports of starvation of children in the wake of those sanctions back then, right?
2: Yes, I mean, the sanctions were devastating to Iraqi people, but it didn't topple Saddam. In the end, the U.S. had to do it the old-fashioned way, through a war. In effect, you know, the language of sanctions has been sanitized. We have targeted sanctions. We sanction countries. But in reality, you sanction people. When the United States started its sanctions on Iraq, Iraq had the highest rate of engineers per capita in the Arab world. It had the lowest infant mortality, highest life expectancy of any Arab country. By the time American troops a decade later arrived in Baghdad, none of this was true. And a majority of Iraqis had been pushed into poverty. This is also true of Cuba, it's true of Venezuela. And so there is a moral cost to sanctions, because ultimately the target of sanctions are ordinary people.
1: Okay, so sanctions are an economic alternative, in theory, to waging war on a country. Can you give us the abridged history of U.S. governments threatening Iran with sanctions? When did all of this start?
2: The first sanctions on Iran actually really historically go back to 1953. Then Prime Minister Mohammad Mossadegh threatened to nationalize the Anglo-Iranian oil company, which is the parent to British Petroleum. And before a military coup backed by U.S. and Britain overthrew Mossadegh, Britain put Iran under economic sanctions.
3: Intense Tehran, anti-British fever mounts as thousands of demonstrators march to Parliament Square to demand that Iran stand firm in the oil crisis dispute with Britain and reject world court proposals for arbitration.
2: The next time Iran faced sanctions was after it took American diplomats hostage, a few months after the revolution succeeded.
4: Somebody call them.
5: This is the only way they could show that U.S., get your hands out of Iran. We don't want you here.
2: U.S. punished Iran for that by putting it under sanctions.
6: They and all others must know that the United States of America will not yield to international terrorism or to blackmail.
2: But towards the end, when President Reagan made the deal with Iran to release the hostages, many of those sanctions were lifted. Iran and the United States still kept hitting at each other, especially in Lebanon, where in the 1980s, Iran engaged in a series of hostage takings and then in a horrendous attack on the American Marines barracks.
7: The Marines said a speeding pickup truck crashed through barriers and exploded in the lobby of the headquarters building where Marines were sleeping. The blast opened a crater 30 feet deep and 40 feet across, causing the four-story structure to collapse,
2: which killed over 300 American Marines, and on the French barracks, which killed over 50 French soldiers. And then the United States again put Iran under sanctions. And then through the decades, every time Iran did something, attack on Jewish center in Buenos Aires.
8: July 18, 1994 was the day that changed my life forever. I became the survivor of the terrorist attack against AMIA, the Jewish Community Center in Buenos Aires, considered the most horrifying anti-Jewish act after the Holocaust.
2: Attack on Western targets in Europe or elsewhere. That the answer of the United States often was sanctions.
9: The American Secretary of State, Warren Christopher, says Iran is an international outlaw which must be contained. He called for new action against terrorism and urged the international community to reduce its commercial and economic links with Iran.
10: I feel that Iran is the principal culprit in this situation, and they need to be both contained and restrained.
2: And then you end up in another period, which is after 2003, when you have the discovery that Iran is pursuing a nuclear program. And now Iran starts going on a systematically higher and more methodic sanctions by the United States, by the European Union, and by the United Nations to force it to come to the table and make a deal over its nuclear program.
11: A new package of sanctions designed to increase the pressure on Iran to halt its uranium enrichment has been agreed by the five permanent members of the United Nations Security Council in Germany. The measures include an arms embargo and an extension of a freeze on assets linked to Iran's nuclear program.
2: Here we are 47 years later. Iranians are poorer. Iran is perhaps one of the countries that has been most systematically and most intensely sanctioned in history. And yet the United States has not achieved any of its foreign policy objectives with Iran.
1: You said earlier, Vali, that you don't really sanction a country, you sanction a people. If the plan here is basically to starve Iran of money, and maybe that means starving it of food, electricity, essentially smoking out the Iranian government. You're from Iran. I wonder, are you hearing how the sanctions so far are affecting people?
2: Yes, I mean, Iranians have lived with sanctions for a long time. They've learned to build things domestically. They make their own pharmaceutical. They make a lot of their own food products. They make their own industrial products. But when sanctions have become intense, more and more Iranians have become poor. Their meat caloric intake has gone down. Inflation has got bigger. Inflation is the single biggest cause of poverty. And so, yes, the country survives. Its leadership could basically resist. We say that we're putting sanctions on a country, on its leaders. But in reality, it is a policy of basically telling the people of a country that I'm going to starve you until you rebel against your government, fully well knowing that there's very, very, very few governments that have changed as a consequence of sanctions. So the idea that Secretary Bessent would now go back to sanctions as a cure-all for this war is not something that's supported by the history of sanctions.
1: Okay, so Iran has weathered many rounds of sanctions in the past, Vali, and is still standing. But how have they actually managed to do this? I mean, one big way would appear to be that they've still managed to sell their oil on international markets, circumventing those sanctions. So let's imagine, say, Vali, that I am an Iranian oil producer. How do I actually get around the sanctions? What are the tricks and methods I've learned over the decades?
2: I mean, the first thing I should note is that Iran has become less dependent on oil. In a way, the sanctions has forced Iran to do something like the Gulf countries claim to want to be doing, to go to economies that are no longer reliant on fossil fuel. Iran was exporting 6.5 million barrels of oil when the revolution happened, and it was a very rich country as a result. Today, it barely is exporting 1 million barrels. But you're right, they still sell oil and they export it. So the Iranians over the years have invested in building their own oil tankers. They have something like between 50 to 80 oil tankers. They pump oil, they put them on these tankers, they send them around the world to either countries or companies or oil dealers that buy them, mix them up with other oil or resell them. Mm-hmm. Their single biggest customer is China. And then they also sell a lot of oil through oil dealers in UAE. In other words, it's nondescript oil, oil that comes on an unmarked tanker, goes to an unmarked destination. It's basically sold on and off the books. And the money doesn't go directly from a country's treasury to a country's treasury, right? The Revolutionary Guard sells oil on the black market. It doesn't even go on the Iranian government's books. It goes into their own black budget that they use for varieties of things. But China is Iran's largest oil customer. The Chinese buy most of their oil from UAE and Saudi Arabia, but they like to hedge. That's why they invested in Venezuela. That's why they invested in Iran. But also because Iran to China is a geopolitically significant country. It's a large landmass. It's the end point of Eurasia. And keeping Iran afloat out of American hands is of strategic value to China.
1: China is Iran's largest trading partner, full stop, Vali. How are they likely to respond to these new sanctions that have been threatened by Scott Bessent?
2: Well, first of all, they could basically counter-sanction the U.S. We just saw puny Canada do the same with America. The more the United States loses altitude as a consequence of the outcome of this war with Iran, the more likely we're going to see more Mark Carneys pop up all around the world. So one outcome could be that the Chinese will retaliate in kind. if you go after the country or after one of its businesses. The second is basically they could just basically brush off the U.S. and continue business as usual and ignore Bessent. And the third is that they basically could say, okay, you want us not buy from Iran? What are you willing to pay? We have all of these other accounts for you, from buying sensitive technologies to things you've sanctioned. You want us to abide by this. You have to relax something else. I mean, the danger of what the U.S. is doing with countries like Russia and China, which are Iran's biggest trading partners, is that they have the capability to stand up, to retaliate. So the way Secretary Bessent laid this out, it's as if this is very simple, that you basically call up these countries and threaten them and they'll fall in line. But in reality, it's going to be much more messy, and the policy is going to face a lot of resistance. It's going to prove costly, and it may not actually end up being effective at all.
1: Are we essentially in a situation now where the situation is something like a game of chicken between the United States and China, the world's two biggest powers?
2: Well, it has been something like that. But one of the interesting things is that throughout the Iran war, the U.S. has lost strategic stature. It went into this war as the world's uber superpower. That's the way President Trump saw himself, saw the U.S. It hasn't been able to defeat a secondary military power. So the United States is not as scary, as dominant as it was before the war. Then the war has also, as far as China is concerned, diminished the U.S. in other ways. It has shown that you can fight the U.S. military. If the Iranians can deplete the U.S.'s munitions, surely the Chinese can. If the Taiwanese are watching what happened to UAE, Saudi Arabia, et cetera, they may calculate that their relationship with China cannot be as adversarial as it was in the past. That's the way actually Iran's Arab neighbors are behaving. As much as they're angry at Iran or fear Iran, they've realized that the U.S. is unable or unwilling to provide the security blanket. So they need to have relations with Iran. They cannot be on a worse footing with Iran. So what's happened in the Gulf is basically impacting the U.S.'s standing, credibility, capability to assert itself in other regions of the world, and most importantly, the two most important geopolitical arenas, which is Europe, particularly Russia v. Ukraine and Russia v. Europe, and then also in the Pacific region, as far as China and Southeast Asia and the rest of East Asia are concerned. So the game of chicken is increasingly in favor of the Chinese. The Chinese can actually begin to put greater odds on standing up to the U.S. or on demanding things from the U.S. That was the case before U.S. went to war with Iran.

0: Gali, the situation you're describing is one in which a U.S. attempt to contain the crisis may actually be allowing it to expand and become even more consequential. But I'd like you to help us break this down into the simplest possible terms. If the US plan were to be enacted, if China were to buy oil from Iran, and they're the biggest buyer right now of Iranian oil, the US would then, in these secondary sanctions, punish China. And then the question becomes, what would China do in retaliation to the United States?
1: Well, a number of things. First of all, the Chinese could also sanction American companies or not sell certain things to the U.S., as they did in the past, like rare earth minerals. They can completely ignore the U.S., and then the U.S. would then be in a situation that it has to escalate sanctions on China. But essentially, once the U.S. sanctions China, it has started an economic war with China. Then it's not about Iran alone. Then it becomes a whole new battlefront in U.S.-China relations. And then the U.S. will find out that it actually its war with Iran has now become its war with China, right? And then the same would happen with India. The same would happen with Russia. Okay, Europe, because it has no right now economic relations with Iran, does not need to worry about this scenario. It's a very risky game the U.S. is playing by expanding the Iran war into head-to-head conflicts with other sets of players. Now, one other scenario that might happen is that everything I just said may be quite evident to Secretary Bessent as well. And he may decide tomorrow to pick on a few little countries and try to make an example of it. Put maximum sanctions on Georgia for buying pistachios from Iran, for instance. But never don't go after China. In which case, then, this whole D-Day thing becomes a farce. If you don't go after China, there is no D-Day economic scenario. If you go after China, you're opening a battlefront for China.
0: Vali, I hate to ask you a worst case scenario question because as journalists, we often get accused of being doom mongers. So I'm going to ask you a best case scenario as well to hedge in my defense. What is the worst case, though, of all of this? If the United States were to impose sanctions on China, what could the unintended consequences of that be?
1: The worst case that, first of all, it leads US and China separate from Iran to enter into an escalation. So that, then their conflict basically starts over sanctions of Iran, but then finds a life of its own. And their relationship, which has been fairly stable, although not friendly, would begin to deteriorate very rapidly. Secondly, is that any kind of a US-China tit-for-tat economically will have enormous amount of impact on the global economy, on inflation, unemployment, et cetera. And thirdly, is that Iran decides to retaliate on its own if it sees that the Chinese market is going. And already their national security advisor has said, if we don't sell oil, nobody else will sell oil. The Iranians are really citing Pearl Harbor. Mm-hmm. You know, as we have the capability to retaliate against economic sanctions, and we're going to go after UAE, Qatar, Saudi Arabia, Iraq, everybody's oil will be off the market. We're going to completely shut down not only the Strait of Hormuz, but also the Red Sea oil trip. And if that escalates, you could have kind of damage done to oil facilities across the region that could take them off for another 2 to 3 years. And then you're going to be looking at a much deeper economic situation for Europe, for Asia, come winter into a certain period of time. That's the worst case scenario.
0: And what about the best case scenario, Vali?
1: So the best case scenario is that the two of them will actually find their way back to the table. There is a deal to be done. But that deal would not give him the aura that he wants going into midterm elections. So the best case scenario is that he overcomes that hesitation and he agrees to a diplomatic agreement like the one that he signed with Iran in June, the so-called MOU, according to which the Strait of Hormuz opens, the American blockade gets lifted, the global economy can breathe a sigh of relief. I think in tandem with everything that Secretary Bessent is saying, there is movement in that direction. That's why just before you and I started talking, Pakistan's army chief went to Tehran. He claimed that he was not carrying or receiving any messages, but I'm sure he didn't go there for sightseeing. His very presence in Tehran would basically suggest that there is effort on both sides also to explore a diplomatic off-ramp.
0: Ali Nasser, thank you so much. It's been a pleasure.
1: Thank you for inviting me. Good to be with you.
0: That was Ali Nasser, Professor of International Affairs and Middle East Studies at Johns Hopkins University. And that's it from us for today. Thanks so much for tuning in. We'll be back again tomorrow. Cheerio.
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7: Next on the BBC World Service, it's Outlook with me, Joe Fidgen. Today, the story of how Ethiopian Mesfin Dollar got his unusual name. Until he was 10, Mesfin was just like any other kid in his neighbourhood, playing football, running away from cheetahs. But then he fell sick.
8: I get the very frequent shortness of breath. I cough constantly. At one point, there was a school running competition where I completely passed out. That's when we all took it very seriously.
7: It just got worse and worse.
8: I don't know what is going to happen, but I made a decision where I say, whether I die or live, I'm just going to leave the village because nothing was changing.
7: He went to the city alone, expecting to die there, but instead met a man he calls his angel, got a new heart and a new name. His story follows the news.
9: BBC News with Moira Alderson. Hundreds of Nepali soldiers are searching the steep valley lands of the north for people still missing after yesterday's massive flash floods. It's thought about 1,300 people are unaccounted for in Nepal and across the border in Tibet. The Chinese Prime Minister Li Qiang is visiting the Tibetan side of the disaster area. More than 270 people are known to have died so far. Ayush Joshi is the Director of Programs for Save the Children in Nepal and Bhutan.
10: Because of the floods, the roads are blocked. There's a lot of traffic congestion as well. Many children who went to school yesterday have not returned. And in several cases, schools and homes are in different towns. So it's very hard for children to reunite with their families.
9: Scientists think the disaster may have been caused by a huge chunk of ice falling off a glacier, setting off an avalanche and then flash floods. A whistleblower has warned that plans to heavily restrict children's usage of Facebook and Instagram as part of a multi-billion dollar US court settlement by the tech giant Meta won't make young people safer online. Speaking to the BBC, Arturo Bejar said that the amount of harm done by the platforms was far worse than Meta admitted.
11: I think that states have done incredible work to bring the issue to the front. There are some meaningful changes in the agreement, which will do good, but there needs to be independent understanding, measurement, and reduction of harm, and that's what Meta should be accountable for. And until that is happening in any country that's thinking about this, our kids are not going to be any safer.
9: Meta denies any wrongdoing. On Tuesday, it agreed to restrict American teenagers' use of its platforms. Scientists say a major study of a bat has revealed important biological clues about longevity and disease resistance. Out of 8 species of mouse-eared bats, they found the longest living of the group, the little brown bat, has evolved a unique way of repairing the DNA in its cells. The lead researcher, Elise Lauterbert from the University of Vermont, told the BBC it could explain why they live for decades without developing cancers.
12: Researchers have been studying bats for a very long time to try to understand the immune processes and longevity and cancer resistance to better understand human biology and human health. It is giving us very strong foundational evidence that these things really are interlinked.
9: State media in Lebanon say the Israeli military has carried out heavy airstrikes in the south, despite a ceasefire announced in June. The target was the Ali Utaha Heights, an area near Nabatea, where Israel says Hezbollah fighters are based. Lebanese intelligence has told the BBC that there have been more than 5,000 Israeli violations of the deal. There's been no comment from Israel. BBC News. Reports from Russia say a military officer has been killed when his car exploded in St. Petersburg. His wife is said to have been badly injured. No cause has been given, but there have been a series of attacks on military personnel in Russia, often attributed to Ukraine. Norway's King Harald V is in an extremely serious condition in hospital, where members of the royal family have gathered at his bedside. His wife, Queen Sonja, and his son, Crown Prince Haakon, have cancelled their engagements. The 89-year-old, who's Europe's oldest head of state, has been receiving treatment for a rare blood condition. Yayu Kusama, the Japanese avant-garde artist known for her colourful polka dot imagery and mirror installations, has died at the age of 97. Her life was marked by repeated mental health struggles. Will Leonardo assesses her legacy.
13: Yayoi Kusama's colourful paintings and sculptures are among the most instantly recognisable in the world of art. Known for her signature polka dots, pumpkins and light installations, her works have become a pop culture sensation, attracting long queues at galleries across the globe and huge price tags. Commercial success and widespread recognition came later in life, although she was a leading force in the 1960s New York art scene. Her style influenced and, she said, was heavily borrowed by an array of her then better-known male contemporaries, including Andy Warhol. Kusama's creative process emerged from a tortured relationship with her mental health. She suffered obsessive thoughts and hallucinations from a young age and spent half of her life living in a Japanese psychiatric institution as a voluntary patient.
9: One of the most important prehistoric gold collections in Europe has been stolen from a museum in the Spanish province of Alicante. The treasure of Villena is a haul of more than 60 bowls, bottles and bracelets hidden for some three millennia before being unearthed in 1963. A spokesperson described the heist as ultra-professional, lasting just 4 minutes. That's the latest. BBC News.
7: Hello, welcome to Outlook from the BBC World Service. I'm Jo Fidgen. Ethiopian Mesfin Dolla was in his early teens when he had his wisdom teeth taken out. He was in America at the time, and as with many things about the US, he found it a bit confusing.
8: I didn't know they give you back your teeth once they take out. I guess I learned later on, you know, the tooth fairy.
7: Yeah, because that's the tradition, isn't it, in some parts of the West, that you have your teeth taken out as a child and then you leave them under the pillow and the tooth fairy
8: brings
7: money for you. That's
8: exactly, which I do it now with my kids.
7: What's the tradition in Ethiopia?
8: Yeah, so instead, you know, we also have a tradition specifically in Sidama tribe. If you are given your teeth, you don't hide it in a pillow. You actually throw it where you were born.
7: Why do you do that?
8: You know, the culturally, it's like, you know, that's where you belong. This is where you were born, and this is where you would probably die at the end.
7: Mesfin had been born in a village called Shafina in southern Ethiopia. But here he was, more than 7,000 miles away in Atlanta, Georgia, for the most unpredictable of reasons, while his family were back at home in who knows which direction.
8: I took my wisdom teeth with me, and I went to the backyard of the house. And I look, you know, back and forth. I didn't know what the north, south, or west, or east. So I was like, God, you know what? This is a beautiful country. I wasn't born here, but I wouldn't mind living here. And I throw my teeth to her yard. That's where I left my mark, my tooth mark.
7: In the end, Mesfin wouldn't have much of a choice about where to live, America or Ethiopia. And all because he got a sore throat. Before then, it was pretty obvious where he belonged, in the village, on the coffee farm with his family and his neighbors.
8: I was born in a small village called Shafina at the time when I was growing up. It was without electricity, running water, without automobile. It's just a bunch of kids and villagers running around with wild animals.
7: Oh, what kind of animals?
8: So growing up, we had cheetahs, deers, all variety of birds, all kind of monkeys as well.
7: Wow.
8: It was a truly natural atmosphere. I was very happy kid, surrounded by a bunch of animals and human.
7: Yeah. Would you see cheetahs around the place?
8: Yeah, so cheetahs was common in my village, and I had many encounters, actually. I thought at one point it was a small cat, and I start chasing, and then the cheetah turned around and got bigger, and then I say to, like, in Sidaminya, which is my mother tongue language, I said, it's like, I didn't dare to call you. I thought you were, cat. And I turn around, and the cheetah went back.
7: What noise does an angry cheetah make?
8: It's a sort of like a, angry.
7: So your parents were coffee farmers, is that right?
8: Correct. Coffee is a common in Sidama, which is, again, my tribe. And also coffee is, Ethiopia is a home of coffee, or discovered first time. And my parents grow that, and also, like sweet potatoes and corn. But among that, the coffee was the primary source of income.
7: Would your parents roast the coffee inside the house with that amazing smell?
8: That is correct. Yeah, what we call the traditional Ethiopian coffee ceremony. Mostly my mom does all the roasting, grinding. It feels like village. They come together. When you make coffee, you don't just drink with your family. We have to go around and call the villagers. The coffee is ready, guys. Today is our turn to serve. And all the village get together, kids get together, we eat and we drink coffee and start our days like that.
7: And there were lots of you kids, weren't there? You were 14, was it, in your family?
8: Yeah, so growing up, I have 11 brothers and 2 sisters. So that's 13. Yeah, it was a huge family. We always call, we have like our own football field where we make our own soccer ball from threads and old socks, and we kind of make our own team and call other villagers and play against each other. We just make life interesting and enjoy the moments doing such a thing.
7: I can see you beaming as you talk about it. Happy memories, huh?
8: Yes. Yeah, those are happy memories.
7: What did you do for school?
8: School was a bit tough because you have to walk or travel wherever you can find school. After fourth grade, I have to walk at least like 2 hours back and forth.
7: 2 hours there and 2 hours back?
8: Yeah. Barefoot, the villagers kind of get together, walk together. It's a fun for us, walking and running and going to school. It can be muddy, cold or sunny, but it was moments that we cherished and we loved. Going to school is a dream for some of us in the village because most kids have different responsibilities where they can support the family by farming, being shepherd or other things. So we found as fortunate even to just go to school.
7: So you were 10, 11, around that sort of age when you got a cough and a sore throat. Did you take anything for it?
8: Yes, my parents noticed things. I was coughing, having fever. Traditionally, they make you hot tea or hot coffee. They use some traditional or cultural remedies. They try to make you feel better.
7: But it just didn't go away. Got sicker and sicker. You didn't know at the time, but it had become a rheumatic fever and had begun attacking your heart. But in terms of what you knew of what was going on with your body, how were you feeling?
8: It limited my walking ability. It limited my tasks where I used to help out with the farm. There's certain things that I couldn't do, and especially going back and forth to school was an issue. I get tired in the middle of the road, and sometimes kids think that I'm just weak for no reason. At one point, there was a school running competition where I completely passed out or collapsed. And that's when we all took it very seriously and took me to closest city, Yirgalem Hospital, about 2.5 hours walk. We didn't have a car then, so they have to carry me and took me there.
4: Your parents had to carry you for a 2.5 hour walk?
8: That time, yes, with the help of the villagers. But my parents took me to Yirgalem. They gave me some antibiotics. They thought it's some kind of infection. And then I went back to village again, stay there. It took quite long to know what was going on in my life.
4: How would you be feeling when you tried to walk any distance?
8: Oh, I get the very frequent shortness of breath. Cough was the most difficult. It's just I cough constantly, sometimes bloody cough, you know. I have no appetite for any kind of food. It was very difficult.
4: It sounds like you were such an active boy before, running away from cheetahs and all of that. And your parents must have been so worried.
8: Yes, my parents were very worried, but they were also doing everything possibly they could with their power.
4: How are you doing mentally?
8: Mentally, you know, being separated from your peers from school and being active with the sports, getting held back from all those things was quite challenging. But, you know, I was unable to do anything, and that really upsets me. And that's when I start questioning my beliefs and God. You know, God, you know, you gave me such a beautiful life in the village. At this young age, you get me in trouble with this disease that I don't know of or my parents couldn't understand. I kind of start thinking about what I should do or what could be done best for me, because I've been becoming so much of a burden to my family, and not just my family, you know, the whole village as a community. We are the very community-based in Ethiopia. Like, if one person is sick, it's the whole village is pretty much sick. And they come to visit me every morning and every afternoon. It became embarrassing for me, like, getting sick for a long period of time. I prayed and prayed. And I remember in my parents' house, I had a quote written, "There's nothing impossible to God," a quote that I can see, you know, back and forth. Even though sometimes I look at it as like, yeah, whatever, you know, I don't see any change. That's when I decided.
4: Mesfin was 12, maybe 13 years old when he took the drastic decision to disappear.
8: I don't know what is going to happen, but I made a decision where I say, whether I die or live, I'm just going to leave the village and find, I don't know what it is, but I'm just going to leave, because nothing was changing rather than being burdened. And I wasn't intending to come back. I wanted to just be away from there.
4: So you wanted to leave the village to live or to die?
8: Yes.
4: On your own?
8: Yes.
4: Did you say to your parents, "I'm going to leave home now"?
8: No, you know, if I tell my parents, they're going to stop me, or they're going to, you know, say no to the decision that teenager is making. So I made a decision on my own, and yeah, I didn't tell my parents.
4: What was going on in your head and in your heart at that point as you left the village?
8: You know, I think in my thought, I thought it would be a bit relief for my parents, and also relief for me, because I don't know. I didn't really care what happens, whether I die or live. The suffering was real. I was very sick. You realize when you cannot breathe, when you cannot walk, you realize that it's like, you know, it's just coming, and it's like, you know, I just choose one, you know, whether to live or die.
7: Mesfin told the local priest that he had a hospital appointment in the city of Hawassa, nearly 200 miles away, and asked for a lift. When he got there, he sought out some nuns who sent him even further away to the capital, Addis Ababa, to a mission where they cared for terminally ill people and where, despite his own condition, Mesfin made himself useful.
8: I stayed there at Mother Teresa for a little while and helping out the sisters, helping out the kids who were very sick as well. And I thought I found a hope to do something. And rather than a patient, I was actually became also a helper there.
7: And there you meet a man who you called your angel.
8: Yeah, you know, he was a volunteer doctor from Addis Ababa himself, Dr. Rick Hodes, who found me and diagnosed me with rheumatic heart disease, which is like a 25% of chances of survival.
7: How did it feel to be told that you had a 1 in 4 chance of surviving?
8: You know, it wasn't easy. 25% chance, which I didn't understood at the time. What is a 25%? How did they measure my life? You know, I was okay. You know, it is what it is, but I'm better than what I was in the village. I think it's due to, you know, the prophylactics, better prophylactics they were giving me. I felt actually just finding him was a hope, a big hope, I would say. And talking to him about my problem and discussing was a hope. He told me he would contact several organizations in India or Europe or America to find a way to hopefully find a place for me to have a surgery.
7: And the surgery couldn't happen in Ethiopia?
8: Yes. Even proper diagnosis was very difficult for me until I met him, right? Having open heart surgery, it was not a thing or an option for many of us or many Ethiopians, because there's no cardiothoracic surgeon or cardiologist. And that's when I realized, oh, I guess this is becoming real. That's when he started contacting and finally got the acceptance letter from Piedmont Hospital in Atlanta, Georgia.
7: You're told that you can go to America to have surgery if you can get the paperwork that you need. You left the village with nothing.
8: That's when Dr. Rick told me, when I was at Mother Teresa, in order for you to have a surgery, you have to have a passport. And he asked me where my parents was. And I don't have my parents here in Addis. They live in the village. So we have to find a way to get my parents. And they brought my father for first time. I would say it's about like in 6 months.
7: So this is the first news your parents have had of you since you left the village 6 months before?
8: Correct. They finally brought my dad, and that's when I saw my dad, who was crying and asking me all the questions. We thought you were dead, and why did you leave the village? My dad was very shocked and very disappointed with the decisions I made, but we delivered the news. I didn't know this was happening, how I met Dr. Rick, and explained it to him, and he kind of felt relief afterward and start processing for passport paperwork.
7: Right. How did you feel on seeing your dad after so long?
8: You know, it's a mixed feeling. You know, leaving them was quite sad because they were trying their best. They did their best to save their son. Things were just, you know, beyond my control, beyond their control. So the decision, was it right? Was it wrong? I don't know. I took the biggest risk in my life by living. But seeing my dad was, I was happy to see him because he would at least deliver a good news for the first time for the villagers.
7: Yeah. Did you send a message back for your mom? I hope you did.
8: Yes. Apparently, you know, she wasn't having it. She was very sad and she spent most of her days at church.
7: What was the specific message you sent back for your mum?
8: that I love them and that things are going well for me. And there was news about going to America was no one ever thought. Even going from village to Addis Ababa is like going to America for most villagers and for most of us. They were nervous about it, but at the same time, it was a very good news. And they took it and they start praying more and more.
7: And their prayers came true. Mesfin's operation in Atlanta went well. His heart valve was repaired and he spent a few months recovering in the home of a dentist. That's where he had his wisdom teeth taken out and presumably where they still are to this day. But Mesfin himself was heading back home to Ethiopia.
8: Landing in Ethiopia, oh my God, I bow down and I thank God at the airport that God, you have given me a second chance and brought me back to my land. And I was just very excited news where I can tell my villagers, my family. But Dr. Rick Holtz told me to stay in Addis Ababa at the time his house for a few month recovery. We told the good news to my parents in Shafina, and Rick and I were able to bring them back to Addis Ababa to visit me.
7: Ah, so you saw your parents?
8: My mom, my dad, and one of my brothers were able to travel to visit me at Rick's house. And they were in tears. They were just in a joy. It's like, you know, we have another reborn son or lost once lost, who came back.
7: The prodigal son.
8: Yeah, that was the first time. And after visit, Dr. Rick explained to them that I have to stay for recovery and then I'll go back to village.
7: Mm. But it didn't go to plan, Mesfin.
8: Yes. So it didn't go as planned. I got infected again and that infection went back to the valve, heart valve that was repaired. And that's when my life again changing drastically from happiness to sadness. I went back to pretty much where I was at the beginning, where I couldn't breathe again, shortness of breath. I was in a verge of like really very sick at that point. And I remember telling Dr. Rick Holtz, I think this is the will of God. I think you did everything possibly. Not only you, but the people that did the surgery and let it be, you know, let nature take its course. We should let it and it's okay. I was okay to die at that point. And Rick just, you know, he took it very personal and, you know, he cried himself and, you know, I'm not going to let you die. He rewrote and he contacted the same organization and they were able to take me back with this time emergently. Yeah, it was not the easiest journey.
7: Well, in the sense that you nearly didn't make it at all to America this time.
8: Yes. So I was very weak at that point. I remember losing my ticket, my passport in the counter. And once I get in the plane, they start asking the passport and the tickets. And I looked around. I didn't have it. But I remember as soon as I got to the plane, I sat next to the passenger who was wondering and asking me, where's your parents? And I said, I don't have a parents. I am going to America to have a open heart surgery. And he looked at me and he thought, I was like, oh my, this kid. And, you know, he had a look, kind of disbelief look. And the hostess said, I want to see your tickets and your passport. And I said, I cannot find it. And at that point, they made a very big deal, told the pilot not to move the plane. And the guy who sat next to me, you know, this guy is going, he's going to America to have an open heart surgery. If it's necessary, I'll pay for his tickets. This is not his first time. This is second time going for surgery, you know. And that's when they brought me, I remember the milk chocolate, German chocolate. And they were able to move the plane. And eventually we got the good news about the passport that was found. The ticket was found, you know, I left it in the counter. And yeah, I was able to reach to Atlanta, Georgia, where the ambulance was waiting for me. And they took me straight to hospital because it was very, very severe and it needed very immediate attention.
7: Mm. And this time the valve couldn't be repaired. It had to be replaced with a mechanical one. The operation was a success, but now you need the kind of aftercare that you would not be able to get if you went home to Ethiopia. You'd need blood thinning medication and regular checks, and you're faced with a choice.
8: That is absolutely true. Yeah, my cardiologist brought that, you know, hey, we've done all this, now we are in trouble. What are we going to do with this Coumadin? What are we going to do with this INR check, which we don't have it in Ethiopia?
7: Luckily for Mesfin, his cardiologist was a man known for stopping at nothing to save his young patients. His name was Dr. Alan Dollar, and he would enrich Mesfin's life in more ways than one. Stick with us. We'll be back after this.
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0: Coming up in part two of Outlook, teenage Mesvin bounces back from a second lot of heart surgery and, to prove it, climbs a mountain.
1: I loved it. I mean, it was just the true happiness of accomplishment. I brag about, like, I am strong and I can do all. I'm like a lion. I mean, like an Ethiopian lion.
0: But there were metaphorical mountains to climb too, and Mesvin faces a terrible dilemma. Outlook's back after the BBC World Service News.
2: BBC News with Moira Alderson. Nepali soldiers are searching the steep valley lands of the north for hundreds of people still missing after yesterday's massive flash floods. More than 330 people are known to have died so far, many of them tourists and pilgrims. A whistleblower has warned that plans to heavily restrict children's usage of Facebook and Instagram as part of a multi-billion dollar US court settlement by the tech giant Meta won't make young people safer online. Scientists say a major study of bats has revealed important biological clues about longevity and disease resistance. Researchers looked at 8 species of mouse-eared bats to discover the secrets of their endurance. They say the study could offer clues about how humans could live for longer. State media in Lebanon say the Israeli military has carried out heavy airstrikes in the south. Despite a ceasefire announced in June, Israel is yet to comment. Norway's King Harald V is in an extremely serious condition in hospital, where members of the royal family have gathered at his bedside. His wife, Queen Sonja, and his son, Crown Prince Haakon, have cancelled their engagements. The 89-year-old has been receiving treatment for a rare blood condition. A gay Spanish footballer is facing criticism from fans after she joined a Saudi Arabian team. Esther Gonzalez has reportedly deleted all photos of herself with her wife and child on social media since signing for Al Qadsiya. Same-sex relationships are illegal in Saudi Arabia. The Japanese avant-garde artist Yayo Kusama, who became famous for her colourful polka-dot-covered sculptures and installations, has died at the age of 97. Kusama had voluntarily lived in a psychiatric hospital for decades and was known for her bright red wig and her giant, quirky creations. That's the latest world news from the BBC.
0: Hello, I'm Jo Fidgen. Welcome back to Outlook and to a dilemma. A young teenage boy from Ethiopia is facing a life or death choice. Mesvin, his name is. He's been brought to America by Dr. Rick Hodes, who found him fading away in a hostel in Addis Ababa. He needed urgent heart surgery, but there were no specialists in Ethiopia who could fix him. This was the early 2000s. The operation in Atlanta, Georgia has been a success, but if he goes home to the coffee farm in the village of Shafina, where his family are missing him, he'll certainly die for lack of aftercare. But staying is complicated. Where will he live? Who will look after him? The only person he knows is his cardiologist, Dr. Alan Dollar.
1: I remember he called his wife, Shelley Dollar, and saying, it looks like we have another kid. Because they already have a bunch of kids that was adopted from a different world, as well as their 3 biological daughters. And his wife is like, bring him home. And I joined my cardiologist family. We didn't know at that point, but temporary then became a permanent. They took me as their child and they were able to adopt me. And that's where you see Mesvin Dollar, which is a very unusual name for Ethiopians to have a dollar. Sometimes I jokingly tell my Ethiopian friends, like, how come your name is Dollar? And I say, it used to be birr.
0: The birr being the Ethiopian currency.
1: Yes. But since it doesn't have much value, I change it into a dollar.
0: I mean, how incredible. Your cardiologist turns around and says, right, you need aftercare. I'd better adopt you.
1: Again, God places people in my life at the right time, at the right place.
0: Tell me about the Dollar's family.
1: Yeah, Dollar's family, they adopted kids from all over, from China, El Salvador, Mexico, and from the United States itself, sort of like the United Nations family. And I was their first African or Ethiopian African just to see

0: to school, I'm not going to have you dressed up like this. And, you know, she took me to a mall and took me shopping and dressed me and stuff like that. That makes me just like, she must really love me to say that, you know.
1: Oh.
0: So sinking in wasn't difficult for me as well as for them. They really accepted me for who I was.
1: Were you able to get the message back to your family in Ethiopia about what had happened?
0: Yes. Again, Rick Holtz is the channel. He facilitates all the communication via emails because that time there is no cell phone, not just a cell phone, but also there were no phones in the village. So my parents has to go to Yirgalem, ask a certain shop to borrow their phone and call Dr. Rick's house in Addis and make an appointment for this date to have a conversation.
1: And how did they feel about what had happened to you and your decision to stay in America?
0: For them, I mean, it's as long as I am alive, I am well, that's all they wanted. Obviously, they would like to see me at some point, but I told them I'm well, I'm recovering. I told them about the large family God provided, and they were very, very happy and joyful.
1: How was your recovery?
0: Yeah, second time recovery was really fast recovery. The spirit of joining the dollar family, I don't know, it's just like a psychological healings as well. And my dad, Alan Dara, loves to hike. So after recovery of, I think, 2 or 3 weeks, I was able to hike Stone Mountain, Georgia. And he was just like, you're the first human being who climbed Stone Mountain on their second, third week. And this is just incredible. Yeah, we have pictures of that. And we always joke about that. You know, I'm like a lion. I'm like an Ethiopian lion.
1: How high is Stone Mountain?
0: I'm not 100% sure, but it's really, you know, for somebody who just had second open heart surgery, it was quite hiking.
1: Yeah, I would have thought a flight of stairs would have been quite enough at that time, really.
0: Yes.
1: But you climbed the mountain.
0: I loved it. I mean, it was just the true happiness of accomplishment. I brag about, like, I am strong and I can do all.
1: What were the biggest culture shocks for you in America? How did you have to sort of start rethinking what to say and how to behave and all of those things?
0: Yeah, so cultural shock is real. There are things that as an Ethiopian or villager that I learned it hard ways.
1: Tell me.
0: Especially I was able to join a high school here. And the way people communicate, the pronunciations, even English, speaking English. You know, I didn't come here speaking fluent English, and learning that was a bit difficult. There are things that, you know, you're supposed to say and you're supposed to not.
1: Such as?
0: One time after, I think, a spring break, I told one of the girl in my class, oh, you put some weights. You look very good.
1: Oh, you put weight on. You said to her, you put weight on.
0: Yes, I told her, yeah, you put some weight on. You look pretty good. And she looked at me like she wanted to slap me. And I said, did I say something wrong? Or, you know, in Ethiopia, if you tell somebody, oh, you gain weight, you look good, that's like complimenting. And, you know, I went back home and I told my parents what happened. And they said, like, okay, you need to sit down and we have to tell you what to say and what not.
1: Because I guess she took it as an insult, did she?
0: She did. You know, culture is different. So next day I went and I told her in my culture, this is a compliment. I apologize. And we kind of became friends afterward. You know, it's real, but you have to be, you know, kind of careful.
1: That's very funny. What were the pros, what were the cons for you of adapting to this new culture?
0: I think the pros, it helped me learn language, culture quickly. But at the same time, I became kind of resistant to keep my own culture. I didn't want to explore several things that I was kind of like limited myself, like not to pursue, you know, going to parties or

0: going to do this and that. I was more focused on my goals and in my life and education.
1: That's interesting. So you say you wanted to hold on to your Ethiopian identity.
0: I think one is a self-identity is what describes you, who you are and who you're going to be. And I think for me, I grew up with a culture that believes in community as a whole, not so much of individualistic. I think a culture in Western is more of like, you live in the same neighborhood, but you don't know who your neighborhood are. But in Ethiopia, it's like the whole village knows you, who you are, your parents are, and that's your identity.
1: Yeah. You get through your school years, do extremely well. You go to university. You studied respiratory therapy. This decision to go into the medical field, was that sort of automatic because of what you've been through?
0: You know, that's something that after going through in life, yes, I knew from Gecko that I think I want to do something in the medical field. And I had a mentor at that time in Georgia State University who was Ethiopian as well, who was a respiratory therapist who guided me and eventually end up working with my own father where my dad was chief cardiologist. And we are able to see each other and kind of tease each other.
1: That's nice. So when you say your dad, this is Dr. Alan Dollar, the man who adopted you.
0: Correct.
1: So you work with him. You qualify as a cardiovascular perfusionist. So you operate the heart-lung bypass machine that people might require during surgery, the very machine that would have kept you alive during your open heart surgery. Just how satisfying is your work?
0: It's very fulfilling, and that's where I felt my calling, my happiness to give back to patients that goes through open heart surgeries. The first patient that I had was a 16-year-old female Ethiopian, brought to OR, nervous, crying. I went to the bedside, talked to her in Amharic, where I described the events of what's going to happen, who I was, not to be afraid. You know, this is common, what she had. I had it 20 plus years ago. I turn around, great, and I'm going to be running heart-lung machine that takes the work of your heart, and I'll be here throughout the surgery. And, you know, those are the moments that makes me like, this is really your call. This is my call. This is what makes me happy in life.
1: And in 2023, things come full circle for you, don't they? You're asked by an organization called Heart Attack Ethiopia if you would go on a trip to Ethiopia to help with heart surgery that's being performed there, alongside the surgeon who'd operated on you, Dr. Jim Cavden.
0: So, yeah, this is circle of life. Yes, I was asked by Heart Attack Ethiopia as a volunteer to be their cardiac perfusionist. And meantime, they asked Dr. Jim Cowton to be the cardiac surgeon. And we met first time at Atlanta Airport, where we greeted each other and we come together to serve for common purpose.
1: I mean, how special was that to see him again?
0: It was joyful, humbling, and this was meant to be. Life really, you know, it takes different courses, twists and turns. And it was the happiest moment of my life to serve together with a surgeon who saved my life once.
1: What was your experience in Ethiopia on that occasion?
0: Truly saving patients that are in the same situation that I was once was meaningful. A lifelong commitment for me, like to serve back and to give back. What Heart Attack Ethiopia is doing, that's something that I always admire, is there is a lot of missions that goes to Ethiopia or Africa. You know, they leave after some time or they never go back, but we're doing a mission to stop mission. That's Heart Attack Ethiopia's motto.
1: Has the healthcare system improved in Ethiopia since you were a boy?
0: Drastically, I would say. Just the recent year to have hospitals that does open heart surgeries and actually diagnose properly and infrastructure. But there's a lot of work to be done. You know, there's tons, thousands of children or young adults die every year due to rheumatic heart disease. And we're trying to fill that gap. Doing open heart surgeries in Ethiopia, for me, it's a dream come true.
1: Do you wish that you had been able to have the operation you needed as a boy in Ethiopia?
0: Absolutely. Yeah, I would not ask for any better to have an open heart surgery in Ethiopia by Ethiopians and able to live either in the village or in Ethiopia with my family. But, you know, again, this happened in my life. Am I regretting? No, I'm very fulfilled. I'm very happy of how my life turned around. But there are so many kids, their life didn't turn around the way mine did.
1: I understand that on your most recent trip to Ethiopia to help with heart surgery there, you took your children and you took them to the village where you grew up, to Shafina. What did they think of it?
0: You know, this was another dream come true situation. My boys, Ethan is 14 and Ezekiel is 8. It's also my first time taking my wife to my village. That was an absolute meaningful time for all of us. City life doesn't surprise them much. When they see Addis, they see, you know, the downtown of Rochester or downtown of Atlanta. But going to village was the most memorable time where they got to see the nature, the villagers, and the life where I was born. And they were incredibly grateful and loved it so much. And they actually planted a coffee tree at my dad's garden or farm as a memory. That way they can one day come back and see their coffee tree.
1: Oh, and harvest.
0: Yeah, they were amazed of fruits, vegetables, and evergreen. The land of Shafina was just, it's not how you always describe it. It's actually more remarkable. And they were writing the journals a few days ago and they were asking me and they're like, this was so cool. And they're looking forward to go back and visit. And my wife was just, she was just so amazed about Shafina. I think Shafina was the highlight of the main trip.
1: Oh.
0: In the meantime, the one thing I want to just tell, my son got to see the open heart surgery while we were doing. He observed and saw that and he was remarkable about, this was done for you and you survived and now you're serving the others. And that one day, I want to do the same thing that you do. I just have to work hard a little bit on school. It just made them, very meaningful trip.
1: Your parents aren't actually there, are they? That you've helped bring them to America and a number of your siblings as well.
0: Yes, they live in Atlanta. My parents, they go back and forth, but my siblings are, they're pursuing their life in America.
1: Have they met your dollar family, as it were?
0: My family?
1: I mean, your Ethiopian family and your American family. Have they met?
0: Actually, they met long ago after I start living and after I got adopted by the dollars. My dad also does a missionary work as a cardiologist. He goes to Ethiopia as well. And when I was here, he went to Shafina with my American siblings to visit. And that's where they met the first time. And then after they moved to United States, they have met. They had coffee together. Yeah, they are, good friends.
1: They share you.
0: Yes, they share me. I'm just blessed to have, my kids always ask me, Dad, why do you have so many fathers and mothers? And that's like, I'm just a cool dad, Not everybody gets two dads and two moms. So I always joke about that.
1: Cool dad and cardiovascular perfusionist at the Mayo Clinic in Rochester, Minnesota, Mesfin Dollar. Any comments, do email us at outlook@bbc.com or send us a voice note. Our number's on the webpage. Today's producer was Rob Wilson. I'm Jo Fidgen. Outlook's back same time tomorrow.
2: Hello, you're listening to the BBC World Service and this is Witness History with me, Jen Dale. I'm taking you back more than 30 years when a hurricane hit several islands in the Caribbean, causing widespread devastation.
3: Hurricane Lewis, one of the strongest to hit the Caribbean in recent years, has killed at least 13 people and left thousands homeless. One of the worst affected islands is Antigua, where the authorities have declared a state of emergency.
2: It's the 4th of September, 1995, and 22-year-old Eli Fuller is staying with his dad and stepmom in Hodges Bay on the tropical island of Antigua. There's a beautiful long beach, coconut trees and boats in the harbour, a paradise dream. But a storm that's been brewing in the Atlantic for the last few days is gathering strength. Eli's family is no stranger to hurricanes on the island. His dad went through Hurricane Dog in 1950, the most severe on record in Antigua and Barbuda at the time.
4: When he built the house, he made sure it was solid. And so down below was concrete blocks and limestone. Upstairs was wood, but it was significant timbers and there were hurricane clips everywhere. These are little galvanized bits of metal that you would screw into two different pieces of joining timber just to make sure everything holds together in a big storm. And so we had lots. He actually had some custom-made stainless steel, almost like straps, on all the big corners of the roof. I think he was always anticipating a storm like Lewis.
2: As the Weather Channel's documentary, Hurricanes 95, Season on Edge, later shows, he is right too.
5: During the last week of August, four storms were churning in the Atlantic. One of the four, Luis, was destined to become the first real destructive hurricane of the season.
2: Newspapers report nervous islanders boarding up buildings and frightened tourists jamming airports trying to leave the Caribbean ahead of it coming. But Eli's dad is one step ahead.
4: Every year at the beginning of hurricane season, he would frequently go to the airport and go up into the meteorological office and check out these sort of printed bits of paper showing a satellite image of the Atlantic Ocean. So we knew quite a bit before Hurricane Lewis that something was coming.
2: And it's not just their house they have to worry about.
4: We're fishermen as well, so we had two boats. You know, we had to move the boats. You try and put them up into the mangrove area. And so that's what we were doing up until the afternoon before the storm hit. We had seen before sunset some big rollers coming on the north side of Antigua, big waves breaking on the offshore reefs. And, you know, there was no doubt we were in for a bit of a ride, but, you know, none of us had ever experienced anything like that.
2: Joining Eli with his parents in the house to ride out the storm are his two sisters, his girlfriend, and singer Eddie Grant, his dad's friend, who happens to be on the island doing work for his record label. They all hunker down in a ground floor room. There's nothing more they can do but wait for the hurricane to hit.
4: We all packed in there. We had lots of water. We had candles. We had flashlights. We had a cooler. But we lost electricity pretty early on. With all the windows closed, boarded up, you couldn't see what was happening outside. It was also pitch black. The roof separating downstairs from upstairs is wooden, and it was just like planks. So the acoustics, we could still hear so much what was going on outside. And it sounded like there was a 747 parked on the roof with the engines flat out. You had to speak really loudly for people to hear you because it was just so loud outside. You know, every once in a while, something would hit the side of the house. You have no idea of what it was. I honestly was very frightened that the whole top of the house, the roof and the top floor was just going to just like twist off. It was just going to break off like a bottle cap, you know, just, you know, I just couldn't imagine that anything would survive what we were hearing outside. It's deadly outside, you know what I mean? So you just sit there and wait. That was definitely the longest night of my life, I think.
6: Its winds reached a maximum of 140 miles per hour and remained at that peak value over the next 2 days.
7: The authorities in Antigua and Barbuda have declared a state of emergency.
8: Destruction is put at £200 million, with two-thirds of the island's buildings either damaged or destroyed.
2: But Eli's house isn't one of those destroyed, thanks to his dad's measures. The same can't be said for their garden.
4: My stepmom, when she looked outside, she immediately started crying because she had spent years, you know, making this beautiful garden with palm trees and bougainvillea, hibiscus, and she fed hummingbirds, and there were dead birds on the ground right there outside the door when we opened up, dead birds sitting in puddles of water, and there was just no garden left, you know. We went to go and look for dad's boat. we found it. It had pulled two anchors and was now on land up in the mangroves. All the mangroves looked dead, and the coral reefs, there was coral all over the shoreline. So environmentally and ecologically, it was a huge hit. It was a really, really huge hit. The reefs have never been the same.
2: A National Hurricane Center report states two people died on Antigua. Eli is surprised it isn't more.
4: We were able to turn on a radio. You realize that, yes, Antigua and Barbuda have been hit by a bomb, but there wasn't a great loss of life. And to this day, I just don't know how that didn't happen. When you see, like, on the walls of the house downstairs, like, all the leaves were almost, like, pressurized into the side of the walls. And I just couldn't believe that people could live through that.
2: Having survived, Eli and his family need to deal with the aftermath. Electricity won't be restored for months.
4: September is one of the most beautiful months of the year in Antigua. And when the winds are light, it's also extremely hot. And you imagine, like, no electricity, so no fans. Forget about air conditioning. Nobody had air conditioning in those days in Antigua anyway. It was so hot, so humid, you couldn't wash your clothes. You had to go and get a bucket from your cistern if you were lucky to have a cistern. That's how you'd wash yourself. There was no storing of food. Canned corned beef, canned sardines, canned tuna fish. That was food for a while.
2: Eli's dad sends him on a special expedition.
4: There was no bread in Antigua because the vessels bringing the flour didn't come in the week before, and they definitely weren't coming that week. But Dad had a good friend called Famous Mauro, who was an Italian who came to Antigua and started a little pizza place in English Harbor. And Mauro, smart guy, he brought his flour from Italy in a container. He was the only person on the island of Antigua who had bread. I had to take the old Series 3 Land Rover, and Eddie Grant joined me, and we drove across the island, like, trees and lampposts and everything all over the road. So it's kind of like a zigzag off-roading adventure. Eddie Grant called me the roller coaster. We rocked up at Famous Mauro's pizzeria and got three loaves of bread that he had just made, something I'll never forget, you know. And of course, that drive sort of opened our eyes a little bit more to just how much damage. Beautiful old churches, trashed.
2: Antiguan authorities say the hurricane destroyed 75% of homes and set back development of the island by 10 years. It also caused extensive damage to several other islands, including Barbuda and St. Martin, with thousands made homeless. It was the strongest hurricane to make landfall in 1995 and killed a total of 19 people. Eli worries that, unlike his dad, some people aren't ready if it happens again.
4: I just know how bad it can be. I know that steel can be bent. I know that wood that's 8 inches by 8 inches can break. Big fat utility poles are broken like twigs. I know that anything is possible. It is something that you should not ignore. Because that's the thing, you cannot allow house maintenance to not be taken care of. Like, everything has to be 100% in preparation for a storm. You pay a big price for living in paradise.
2: Eli Fuller still lives on Antigua and runs a tour and excursions company. He was speaking to me, Jen Dale, for Witness History.
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16: Number of dead is rising. Hundreds are still missing.
17: Hi, welcome to the newsroom. This is Ankur Desai. We've got the latest on the rescue attempts after Wednesday's deadly flooding in Nepal. The race to locate hundreds of people still missing.
18: My family members were swept away by the flood in front of my eyes. My father, my mother, sister, and her kids. There was no chance at all.
17: A world first in England as a man has a brain tumor removed with AI-assisted surgery.
19: It's already being used in some other fields for things like gallbladders and I think even appendix and bowel cancer. This is the first application in brain surgery. I'm sure many other surgical specialties will follow suit.
17: Also, the mouse-eared bats that show humans how to live longer.
20: Bats in general hold some really interesting clues for how we could live healthier and longer lives.
17: And we look back on the life of Japanese artist Yayoi Kusama, who's died at the age of 97. We've got all of that and more.
21: BBC News with Moira Alderson. Hundreds of Nepali soldiers are searching the steep valley lands of the north for people still missing after yesterday's massive flash floods. Nearly 360 people are known to have died so far. It's thought about 1,300 people are unaccounted for in Nepal and across the border in Tibet, where the Chinese Prime Minister Li Qiang is visiting. From Kathmandu, here's Sanjaya Duckel.
22: A number of dead is rising. Hundreds are still missing. Search and rescue efforts are ongoing. Thousands of policemen, army personnel have been mobilized to that area. It's a very remote area. It's a difficult terrain, mountainous terrain. So these efforts are also going to take place in very difficult circumstances. Many parts of the highways have also been washed away. The security personnel, they have deployed a number of helicopters to airlift the people from the affected areas.
21: State media in Lebanon say the Israeli military has carried out heavy airstrikes in the south, despite a ceasefire announced in June. There's been no comment from Israel. From Beirut, here's Hugo Bashega.
23: Israeli airstrikes, drone attacks and shelling have continued in southern Lebanon almost every day, despite a ceasefire that was announced in June in the war with Hezbollah. A Lebanese intelligence official told the BBC the authorities here have recorded more than 5,000 Israeli violations of the deal. The Israeli military occupies a strip of Lebanese territory along the border, where the destruction of communities continues, as Israeli officials say they want to create what they describe as a security buffer zone. Diplomatic efforts between Israel and Lebanon for an Israeli withdrawal have stalled.
21: A whistleblower has warned that plans to heavily restrict children's usage of Facebook and Instagram as part of a multi-billion dollar US court settlement by the tech giant Meta won't make young people safer online. Arturo Bejar said the harm done by the platforms was far worse than Meta admitted. Meta denies any wrongdoing. On Tuesday, it agreed to restrict American teenagers' use of its platforms. Scientists say a major study of bats has revealed important biological clues about longevity and disease resistance. Researchers looked at 8 species of mouse-eared bats to discover the secrets of their endurance. Victoria Gill has more details.
24: The researchers studied the cells of 8 different species of myotis, or mouse-eared bat, to work out why these diminutive flying mammals are so unusually long-lived and good at fighting off viruses. They discovered that the species of bat with the longest lifespan, known as the little brown bat, has evolved a unique way of repairing the DNA in its cells. That's an important genetic clue as to why these animals can live decades without developing any cancers. Findings like these may help offer scientists clues about how we could live longer, disease-free lives.
21: Victoria Gill reporting. World News from the BBC. Europe's oldest head of state, Norway's King Harald V, is in an extremely serious condition in hospital where members of the royal family have gathered at his bedside. The 89-year-old has been receiving treatment for a rare blood condition. Tanzania's ruling party says it's expelled Emmanuel Nchimbi for discipline 2 days after he resigned as vice president. In the weeks before he stepped down, there had been signs that Mr. Nchimbi had fallen out with President Samia Suluhu Hassan. The pair were running mates in last year's election, after which the security forces violently suppressed anti-government protests. One of the most important prehistoric gold collections in Europe has been stolen from a museum in the Spanish province of Alicante. The treasure of Villena is a haul of more than 60 Bronze Age objects. It's unclear how much of it is missing. Here's Electra Naismith.
0: Thieves broke into the small museum housing the collection early on Thursday morning. A spokesperson said it was ultra-professional and ultra-fast. The thieves were gone just 4 minutes after the alarm sounded. The treasure of Vienna is a unique trove of almost 10 kilos of gold, bowls, bottles, bracelets and even a button hidden for some three millennia before being unearthed in 1963. Reports suggest all the original pieces have been taken. The historical value, say archaeologists, is incalculable.
21: A gay Spanish footballer is facing criticism from fans after she joined a Saudi Arabian team. Esther Gonzalez has reportedly deleted all photos of herself with her wife and child on social media since signing for Al Qadsiyya. Same-sex relationships are illegal in Saudi Arabia. A man from South Korea has been arrested in Japan after overstaying his tourist visa for more than 30 years. The suspect secured the 15-day visa in 1993, but never left. He was detained on Wednesday after a tip-off. That's the latest world news from the BBC.
17: Hello, welcome to the newsroom from the BBC World Service with me, Ankur Desai. Welcome to the programme. More than 1,300 people missing, at least 332 dead. Thousands of troops now deployed to help in the search and rescue attempts. The situation in Nepal is, by any reckoning, desperate after Wednesday's devastating flash floods and landslides. Many of the dead were tourists and pilgrims. The Dalai Lama said he was praying for all those killed in the floods. Video footage shows floodwaters surging through populated areas with people fleeing uphill in terror. Entire villages, roads, bridges and power stations have been swept away. Our South Asia correspondent Azadeh Mashiri has arrived in Kathmandu and gave us this snapshot.
1: Military support is arriving at the airport. All the efforts that are being made to find the hundreds who are missing right now. And over here, there are families of those who are missing, who are gathering, who've been waiting for any information they can find. We just spoke to one woman who spoke to her husband at 8:30 in the morning yesterday and hasn't heard from him since. She's desperate to find information. Right now, aid is pouring in from around the world, and that's because there are also hundreds of tourists who are missing. Tens of thousands of tourists travel to that area every year. There are more than 150 Indian tourists who are missing, 33 people from the United Kingdom. What experts believe is that perhaps a glacier collapse and debris triggered this flooding. And they also believe there could be a risk of more flooding because of the debris that has washed into the river system.
17: On the Chinese side of Nepal, the authorities have confirmed two deaths so far. The Prime Minister, Li Qiang, is visiting the Tibetan side of the disaster area. I asked our correspondent, Laura Becker, who's in Beijing, to tell us about the situation on the Chinese side of the disaster area.
3: Well, so far we know that 558 people are currently missing on the Chinese side of the border. 260 of those are said to be foreigners. Now, in a statement from the Chinese Foreign Ministry, they say out of those foreigners, they do include tourists and those making their way as a pilgrimage between Nepal and Tibet towards the sacred mountain. When it comes to those who have died, China has only so far confirmed that two people have died, and they say just a few people have been rescued. We are waiting for updated figures. The Premier of China, Li Qiang, this is very unusual, has gone to the site today, but we do know that rescue efforts have faced major challenges, the first of which was actually getting there, that we understand. It took them just under 24 hours to get the first rescuers on the ground. Many of them are still several kilometres away from the central disaster zone, which is Geerong Port. Now, many of you will have remembered the footage from yesterday. This is where you see this torrent, this wall of water that comes flying down this V-shaped valley, swiping away everything in its path, including the port building, lorries, trucks, anything. And you see hundreds of people fleeing for their lives. That is the central point of China's kind of disaster efforts. And getting there has been difficult because rescuers are now saying that there is a lake, what are calling a barrier lake, that is formed further up the valley. They are worried that it too is going to burst its banks, and that therefore it's not entirely safe for rescuers. So you can see some of the major obstacles they're facing in this disaster.
17: Laura, just how are the Chinese authorities tackling this? We know Nepal uses their army. What are China doing in this situation?
3: Well, China's got a very experienced search and rescue team. They're also using their People's Liberation Army, what they're called the Western Theatre Arm of the People's Liberation Army. They've mobilised the Air Force. The one thing that China has is a big team and a big population to mobilise. So far, they have mobilised all these efforts. I think it's worth pointing out that when it comes to reporting this on Chinese state media, they are concentrating on the rescue efforts. They're concentrating on the problems caused by the glacier, they say, but they are not concentrating on the loss of life. They are not showing the images that we have seen of that port being swept away in the floods.
17: Laura Becker reporting from Beijing. Our environment correspondent, Navin Singh Kadka, who's from Kathmandu and knows the area well, told my colleague Lucy Hawkins that the sheer amount of mud and debris will make recovery operations very difficult.
4: What remains? This is something that I have, you know, covered in the past. That debris, that sludge is, you know, that remains there, buried. So you'll see that 4, 5, 3-storied houses are underneath. That valley, that waterway is kind of like full of that. So that needs to be dug. That needs to be cleared. The question is, can they? Will it happen everywhere? I don't think it's going to happen everywhere, but they will try at least. It's going to be a costly and a very, very time-consuming effort.
5: And what kind of infrastructure has been washed away or damaged? And I know we're talking about bridges and hydropower stations yesterday, but is the scale and the sense of that emerging too?
4: So, for example, look, there's this very, very important marketplace, which was a bustling marketplace joining Kathmandu and Tibet or other parts of the country. It's a vital highway. That whole thing has gone. You know, the marketplace, the road, everything is gone. And in that, you'll see those big, big lorries and tankers that were transporting things. You know, they are all gone. And many, many places, you know. So basically, in many places, the geography has been totally transformed. And I think that burying thing is the final thing. That is where it's all buried, and we'll have to unearth it.
17: Navin Singh Kadka. The 9/11 attacks were the single biggest terror incident ever to take place on American soil. Nearly 3,000 people were killed. Now, more than a quarter of a century later, one of the main ringleaders, Khalid Sheikh Mohammed, has been scheduled to stand trial in June 2028. He's accused of directing the plot to crash hijacked airliners into the World Trade Center, the Pentagon and other sites in 2001. The newsroom's Richard Hamilton is covering the story for us and is with me now. So, Richard, just start off by reminding us who he is and what was the role he played in the 9/11 attacks.
6: Yeah, we tend to think of Osama bin Laden as being the mastermind behind the 9/11 attacks. But actually, in the final report by the 9/11 Commission in 2004, they named him as the principal architect of the attacks. He was before that the head of propaganda for Al-Qaeda, and it's thought that he came up with this idea of training pilots to fly into the buildings in Washington and New York and take those plans to Osama bin Laden. And he's very much thought to have been provided the operational support, selecting the targets, arranging travel for the hijackers. He was captured in Pakistan back in 2003, imprisoned in some sort of secret rendition site, thought to be Jordan, for 3 years. And then he was eventually transferred to Guantanamo Bay in Cuba in 2006, where he still remains today. And he actually said that he planned the 9/11 operation from A to Z.
17: Richard, we're on the eve of the 25th anniversary of these attacks. Why has it taken so long then to bring him to trial?
6: So he was first charged with war crimes and murder back in 2008. But the administration at the time of Barack Obama withdrew his case to change the law to make the process more efficient and less costly, which is quite ironic because it must have cost millions of dollars and taken, as you say, decades to come to this point. Then the trial was set for 2021, but was delayed because of the pandemic. And then there were plea deal negotiations. So last year, a federal appeals court rejected an agreement that would have allowed him to plead guilty without receiving the death penalty. And it took 2 years to negotiate that. One really interesting take is that the defendants were kept in so-called black sites and held out of the reach of the courts in the belief at the time that they could lead investigators to finding bin Laden. And one expert said the CIA was never interested in prosecuting them.
17: Okay, Richard, we'll leave it there for now. But thank you, our reporter in the newsroom, Richard Hamilton. You're listening to the newsroom from the BBC World Service. Next, a man here in London has become the first person in the world to have a brain tumour removed via AI-assisted surgery. Without the operation, 48-year-old Rhys Hibbert could have lost his sight. The AI tool analysed a video feed of the operation as it happened and then advised surgeons on how to avoid crucial but hidden vessels and nerves in the brain. I spoke to one of the neurosurgeons involved in the operation, Dr. Daniel Khan.
19: We were in control during this entire operation, and this AI tool was just an assistant. The way it works is it's been trained on hundreds of videos by a big team of surgeons and engineers. And what it's been trained to do is recognize those life and sight sustaining structures. So as we're operating, it sees what we see and highlights on the operating screen where these structures are located in. So ultimately, the goal of this is that it assists surgeons in making this operation safer and also improves training for those who are still learning. So we're very excited to finally see it hit the operating room after almost 10 years in development.
17: And how have you and the other doctors been able to adapt to this technology in order to help it assist you in your work?
19: Well, we had a big lead up to this trial. So we had years of simulated studies, surveys with surgeons all around the country and the world. We worked with a team of designers and engineers to make sure that we get the information balanced just right. As you can imagine, the operating room is a stressful place with a lot of things going on. And so you have to be very careful when you add any new tools that it's more helpful than it is harmful. So we did a lot of careful design. We had a lot of safeguards and handrails up for these first few cases. And thankfully, it went well.
17: In the future, do you think that this sort of technology, AI-specific technology, could help with more kinds of surgery in the future?
19: Absolutely. It's already being used in some other fields. So general surgery, so for things like gallbladders and I think even appendix and bowel cancer. So this is the first application in brain surgery, and I'm sure many other surgical specialties will follow suit.
17: And just finally, just to reiterate what you said at the start, this is something that was used to assist you. So the surgeon still retains full control of the operation.
19: Absolutely. It's very much a tool made by surgeons for surgeons with the ultimate goal of making our surgery safer and more effective. So we retain control and intend to for the foreseeable future.
17: Dr. Daniel Khan. And just over a week's time in Germany, a political party that wants to cut public funding for art it sees as anti-German and teach children less about Hitler could soon take power in an eastern state. Regional governments hold significant power in the country, including running their culture and education systems. And by the 7th of September, the state of Sachsen-Anhalt could be under the control of the far-right Alternative für Deutschland party. Our Berlin correspondent Jessica Parker sent this report.
7: A crowd cheers at an Alternative für Deutschland rally in the town of Querfurt. It's here in the region of Sachsen-Anhalt that the far-right party's aiming to take power at a state level for the very first time. Among the hundreds and hundreds of people who are here at this event is a man who is enthusiastically waving around a large German flag, the black, red and gold. Now, Germany, traditionally not really seen as a flag-waving country, but one of the things the AfD is pushing at this election is the idea of national pride. The party here essentially claims that Germany's too consumed by its Nazi past, and that's eroded the country's confidence.
8: Der Zweite Weltkrieg geht uns nichts mehr an.
10: The Second World War has nothing to do with us anymore. That's gone.
7: Gerd is a 70-year-old AfD supporter. Attached to his mobility scooter is a small frayed German flag.
10: We have to look out for ourselves, for our times, finally becoming the German people we once were, the land of poets and thinkers.
11: Das Land der Dichter und Denker.
12: Und was sagst du?
7: But today's German culture is also in the AfD's sights. Actors rehearse at a local theatre. The plot, a modern German twist on Romeo and Juliet.
13: Du spürst das doch auch.
12: Nein.
7: This playhouse, like most in Germany, is heavily state-funded. But the AfD has pledged, in its election plans, to defund what it calls anti-German art.
14: How can somebody say it's not German enough, and what does it mean?
7: Frank Martin Widmeier is the director at Eisleben Theatre.
14: This is playing with Nazi propaganda again.
25: Really?
14: Yes.
25: You think that?
14: Yes, definitely. They are reproducing this kind of propaganda to threaten people.
25: But the AfD are saying that German memory culture, they think it's sort of turned into a guilt complex.
14: You don't have to feel guilty, especially not born after the Second World War, but you have to deal with all of that to make it never happen again. That's part of our DNA in Germany.
7: I'm stood in a huge cemetery in the capital of Saxony-Anhalt, Magdeburg. It's raining, and I'm looking at rows and rows of German war graves. It's more than 80 years since the end of World War II. What you have now, today, in this election, is a political battle over German memory culture, a core part of this country's identity. Memory culture is the commitment to face up to the Holocaust, to Nazi crimes. But in this region, the AfD wants schools to focus less on that era. Back at the rally in Querfurt, I grab a word with the AfD's lead man in the state, Ulrich Siegmund.
25: What do you say to people who would say your push for a more patriotic vision of Germany, in some cases, amounts to downplaying the Nazi past of this country?
26: It's the most normal thing in the world, in almost every country of the world, that people are proud of their own country, proud of their culture, their heritage. In this country, though, that's unfortunately not the case anymore, and we want to get that back.
7: A party long accused of dangerous revisionism claims to champion a new patriotism.
17: That report from Jessica Parker. Now, what if bats could help us fight cancer and other diseases? Well, a group of scientists in the US believe they could. A major study of a species of bat that can live for decades has revealed that some of the biological secrets behind its longevity and resistance to disease. Experiments on tissue samples from mouse-eared bats found that when their cells were exposed to damage, the animals displayed an ultra-efficient ability to either repair the affected cells or destroy them altogether. My colleague Emma Barnett spoke to Professor Kate Jones, a bat expert at University College London.
20: Bats are absolutely amazing. It's not just this bat, but I think in bats in general, hold some really interesting clues for how we could live healthier and longer lives. We think that the ability to fly presents bats a really big problem because it's really energetically expensive and it causes lots and lots of damage to their cells, and lots of broken bits of DNA end up in their cells. We think bats have evolved to kind of deal with these bits of DNA in their cells where they don't expect it. And so they've developed new mechanisms to deal with that. So to repair DNA quickly, to suppress their immune systems a little bit so that they don't, you know, have a whole body reaction to having an infection. So they just target that to where it's needed. So this means that as a kind of byproduct of them being really good at repairing DNA, that they live extraordinarily long lives. And also they're incredibly good at dealing with infections like viruses.
27: So this major study, I mean, it's talking about meiotis bats, which are apparently found all around the world, or referred to as a mouse-eared bat. How could we or scientists look at their abilities and what they've evolved to do to potentially help humans? How do you make that journey across?
20: Yeah, I think it's a journey that's only just beginning. So I think we really don't know how to do that precisely, but the kind of adaptations which these bats show, not just these bats, but a lot of different species, they show lots and lots of different ways of attacking viruses, for example. Some species, they have systems which are always on. So they have these antivirals which are immediately produced so that they can tackle diseases, you know, in their cells right there and then. And perhaps we could use some of that information to develop new antivirals to attack viruses. For example, and the same mechanisms which repair DNA, destroy cells which are a bit odd, that you know, that are malfunctioning, are the same mechanisms that the bats are using to repair DNA and to clean out their cells. So, you know, understanding how they do that better would be really amazing way of thinking about tackling cancer.
17: Professor Kat Jones there. The avant-garde artist Yayoi Kusama, who became famous for her colourful polka dot-covered sculptures and installations, has died at the age of 97. She's one of the most influential painters of the 80s and 90s, and later one of the best-selling. But her career was marked by constant struggles with mental health, which informed her works. Well, Leonardo looks back at her life.
2: Yayoi Kusama was among the world's most famous contemporary artists. Her polka dot paintings, pumpkin sculptures, and light installations were instantly recognizable. Colorful and playful, they complemented the age of the camera phone, with exhibitions around the globe regularly drawing long queues. Kusama also inspired intense interest from critics and the media, partly arising from her troubled relationship with her mental health. For half her life, she based herself in a Japanese psychiatric institution. Her obsessive thoughts and hallucinations from a young age fed into her work, but were also destructive. In 2012, she spoke to the BBC ahead of a large retrospective at the Tate Modern.
9: For 3 or 4 days, I didn't eat. I just painted and collapsed. Then I went to psychiatric hospital. The doctor said that I had to be admitted.
2: Kusama was born in Imperial Japan into a wealthy conservative family. Her first sketches were of flowers at her father's horticultural business, and art quickly became a way to deal with her hallucinations. Polka dots inspired by her visions were seen as early as when she was 10 years old in a portrait of her mother showing her face and clothes covered in the spots. She was often asked what the motif meant to her.
9: Please ask that to my hand. I've drawn lots of dots since I was a child and covered my fashion and my notebooks with dots. Dots are a symbol of the world, the cosmos. The earth is a dot. The moon, the sun, the stars are all made up of dots. You and me, we are dots.
2: Sex, or Kusama's aversion to it, was another key theme. As a child, her mother made her spy on her adulterous father's affairs, causing a trauma she said she tried to heal through her art, as seen especially in her sculptures covered in phalluses. She moved to New York in the late 1950s, establishing herself as a major part of the art scene. Her infinity net paintings began here. The abstract works, covered in repeated curved brushstrokes, would become her longest-running series. Her style, a mash of pop art, minimalism and surrealism, influenced, and she said, was heavily borrowed by an array of her then better-known white male contemporaries, including Andy Warhol. Widespread commercial success and recognition came later in life. She collaborated with fashion brands and musicians, and her sculptures, for example her famous polka dot pumpkin, became coveted public art pieces. One in the Japanese art destination Naoshima helped draw huge numbers of tourists to a remote island. It was swiftly restored after being blown away by a typhoon in 2021. Yayoi Kusama was also a known anti-war activist. During her time in New York, she staged protests against the Vietnam War. Until her later years, would always say her art was made with world peace in mind. Her death marks the loss of a titanic figure who, through a career spanning many decades, inspired mass appeal and critical acclaim in equal measure.
17: Will, Leonardo looking back at the life of artist Yayoi Kusama, who's died at the age of 97. Thanks for listening to the newsroom from the BBC World Service with me, Ankur Desai, and the team.
15: Distribution of the BBC World Service in the United States is made possible by American Public Media, producer and distributor of award-winning public radio content, with support from Horizon 3, bringing the attacker's perspective to cybersecurity by helping organizations autonomously test, fix, and verify their defenses against AI-powered threats. horizon3.ai.

0: Coming up next on Business Daily, he was once China's richest man with a personal fortune in excess of $45 billion and the man behind an Asian record transfer fee for a footballer who would attend events in a gold buckle belt. He now faces life in prison. So on Power Players, we're looking at Hui Kai-yen and Evergrande's extraordinary rise and fall and asking why it still casts a shadow over the global economy today.
1: BBC News with Moira Alderson. The number of people killed by a catastrophic flash flood in Nepal on Wednesday has risen to nearly 360. Hundreds more are still missing. Rescue teams are continuing to search for survivors in the steep valleys on the border between Tibet and Nepal. State media in Lebanon say the Israeli military has carried out heavy airstrikes in the south, despite a ceasefire announced in June. The attacks happened in an area where Israel says Hezbollah fighters are based. Reports from Russia say a car has exploded in St. Petersburg, killing a military officer. The dead man has not been named, but it's reported to be a lieutenant colonel. The King of Norway, Harald V, is in an extremely serious condition in hospital, where members of the royal family have now gathered at his bedside. The 89-year-old has been receiving treatment for a rare blood condition. Tanzania's ruling party says it's expelled Emmanuel Nchimbi for indiscipline 2 days after he resigned as vice president. There had been signs that he'd fallen out with the Tanzanian president Samia Suluhu Hassan. Thieves in Spain have stolen one of Europe's most important prehistoric gold collections. Officials in Alicante say the thieves broke into the museum housing the treasure of Villena early on Thursday. A gay Spanish footballer is facing criticism from fans after she joined a Saudi Arabian team. Esther Gonzalez has reportedly deleted all photos of herself with her wife and child on social media since signing for Uncadsia. Same-sex relationships are illegal in Saudi Arabia. Scientists say a major study of bats has revealed important biological clues for humans about longevity and disease resistance. Researchers looked at 8 species of mouse-eared bats to discover the secrets of their endurance. That's the latest. BBC News.
0: He was once China's richest man with a personal fortune in excess of $45 billion and someone who played poker with the biggest names in Chinese business, bought a footballer for an Asian record transfer fee and attended events in a luxury belt with a gold buckle. He now faces life in prison. So today on Power Players from Business Daily, the spectacular rise and incredible implosion of Hui Kai-yen and his Evergrande property empire and how their story still weighs on the global economy. Yeah, welcome back to the programme. I'm Will Bain here at BBC HQ in the UK.
2: And I'm in another BBC studio, Rahul Tandon, here in the north of England.
0: And joining us from Beijing today to work through this extraordinary story is Jennifer Pak, China correspondent for our colleagues at NPR in the United States. Thanks for being with us, Jennifer.
3: Thanks for having me.
0: This story's really got a bit of everything, isn't it?
3: Yeah, it's sexy, isn't it? Real estate has never been this sexy.
0: Yes, it's certainly got glitz, glamour, collapse. It's also, Rahul, got a good deal of personal hubris in it, but also really big business consequences, not just in China, but actually around the world still.
2: I think huge. The story of our time for all three of us has been the growth of China's economy. It is extraordinary, isn't it? I was looking at some figures in 1974, China, 2% of global output, now 22%. It has driven the global economy over the past two decades. So when things go wrong in China, wherever you're listening to this at home, it has an impact on your economy and your life as well.
0: Yeah, Jennifer, but why don't we start by going backwards a little bit, if we can, right back to the start. Hui Kai-yen, you followed his career throughout. Tell us a bit about him, where he came from.
3: So Hui Kai-yen, that's the Cantonese romanization of his name, but he's also known here in the mainland as Xu Jiaying. He came from the countryside. He went from rags to riches and became one of the wealthiest men in the country. In 1996, he founded this company, Evergrande. And at that time, it was the start of the housing boom. China's economy was really starting to shift from a fully state-planned economy to a more mixed one. And part of that was allowing people to buy private property. And at the time, investment options were quite limited. And a lot of people just felt this was a safe bet. And from there on, we went on for decades, up until 2021, where the prices only went up. And everybody, whether they were home builders, home buyers, overseas bondholders, everybody bought into this idea that home prices only went up.
0: And Rahul, he was the type of person that they wanted in modern China too, the type of businessman they wanted, a kind of rags to riches kind of.
2: I think that's the story of him, isn't it? You know, we love that story of the person who comes from that background, difficult background, which he did. He was brought up by his grandmother, wasn't he? His father was a woodcutter. He worked in the steel industry himself. How does somebody like that go to be China's richest man? It is an incredible story. You need huge determination. You need charisma in a country like

0: humanity, also to tell the world, I made it, I have money.
1: And he did have money, didn't he? He was incredibly successful for a period of time. From your meetings with him, what was it that drove that success?
0: I think right from the beginning, his appetite to take risks is tremendous. The willingness to bet it all on the table all the time, it's something not many people are willing to do.
1: He liked to bet, didn't he? He was involved in those big poker games. Did you ever witness any of those?
0: Oh, I was on the poker game with him on a jet. I'm not really a poker player, but they seem to be like on it all the time.
1: What was it about that? Was it the thrill?
0: It's the thrill, and also it's opportunity to build relationships. So it depends on who he's playing with. He may intentionally lose the game. He may forgive the debt.
1: Did you ever beat him?
0: No, I'm not good at it because I'm not a regular player. But never collected on me.
2: A bit of a gambler, guys. That seems important to this story.
1: Yeah, I think so. But, you know, if you want to build up a business empire,
2: You've got to have a bit of bravery.
1: Well, you have to take risks, don't you, Jennifer? That's how you build up businesses. Any business has to take risks. The problem was, at the end, did he take too many, I suppose? But he was not the only Chinese business figure like that. Many of them who came out, Jack Ma created huge risks, came from a similar poor background as well, didn't he, Jennifer?
3: Absolutely. I mean, China's economy at that time was in desperate need. Like, many sectors were not fully developed. And real estate, though, has a special place in China's economy because it had linked to so many other industries that it hinged off of it. So you had construction, and it was a major private employer of all of these new graduates coming out of college. And everybody needed property because if you were a man, if you wanted to be an eligible bachelor for marriage, you had to save up money to go and buy a property. You needed it if you want your kids to go to a good school. And so they kept buying in these areas that Evergrande was building, in these small counties and these smaller places. And he got prime property. He got the prime land. And, you know, this was also funded by the fact that tax dollars were going to the central government. So the local governments were really dependent on land sales to these real estate developers to fund their own projects. So there was a huge vicious cycle that everyone was fueling. And so the banks kept lending, the real estate developers kept borrowing at a cheap rate, and everyone was just on this joyride, and they thought it would go on forever.
2: It was, all of them thought, as Jennifer said, a cycle that they thought everybody in that cycle would benefit in. This is how Mr. Hui laid it out himself in a speech at the China Charity Awards ceremony in 2018.
4: So everything I and Evergrande have was given by the party, given by the state, and given by society. Remembering the source of all the water, we must give back to society. We must actively undertake social responsibility, and we must help more of those who need help. We must, in accordance with the law and regulations, and with single-minded focus and conscientiousness, do a good job running our own enterprise, make our own enterprise bigger and stronger, and create more wealth for society, pay more taxes to the state, create more employment for society. This is the best way to give back to society.
2: So there was the pitch, and yet we go from that speech, Mr. Hui and Evergrande riding high in a couple of short years, to this.
5: Evergrande Group, one of this country's largest real estate developers,
6: is in deep financial trouble.
7: Ordered to liquidate by a court in Hong Kong.
8: There's been no let up in markets in Asia as the collapse of Chinese property giant Evergrande unfolds. Shares
9: in China, thousands of apartments stand empty and unfinished. Entire neighborhoods deserted mid-construction. And the man who built many of these ghost cities,
6: Hui Kaiyan, once Asia's richest man, is sentenced to life in prison in China.
10: Roughly 5 years after the company's collapse sent shockwaves through China's economy.
2: Life comes at you fast, I think the kids say, Jennifer, don't they? You started explaining this, and we touched on the risk, the gamble, if you were being less generous than you'd like to take, and you were talking about this. People were starting to see already, right, this almost become a bit of a borrowing arms race.
3: Yeah, I mean, Evergrande didn't do anything different from other real estate developers, mind you, even other big companies. It just kept borrowing cheap credit to fuel its expansion. And the only difference was that Evergrande was far more brazen about it. It wasn't just spending on real estate. They were buying up EV companies, a water bottling company, a football club, and also building fairyland theme parks to rival Disneyland.
1: Well, everyone

0: Likes a bit of Disneyland, don't they? Shall we explain to people how it worked in China? Because companies like Evergrande would borrow some capital, then they would go and buy land, wouldn't they, from a lot of those regional governments, put a foundation down. At that point, people start giving them money because they give them deposits. You then hire people to start constructing the site. People are then taking mortgages. Before it's completed the construction, they've got their mortgage and they're beginning to pay for it. From a very small return, you've suddenly made a lot of money. You take that money from that one and you go somewhere else.
1: Yeah, and the down payments were no small changes. It was 30% up to 50%, I've talked to people. And by the way, while we said they were building somewhat affordable homes, they needed the bank of mom and dad and grandma and grandpa to help them put this down payment. So people put their entire life savings into these properties. It was incredible, but because culturally there was this thing that people thought it was a safe bet, that there is a physical structure I am investing in, that they decided that housing was a good bet.
0: And so we have this incredible situation that Jennifer's talking about there, where people are pouring money into the housing market. And it is something the President Xi begins to get worried about, because he is worried about the speculation that is going on in the property market. And he made that very clear when he addressed the party conference in October 2017.
2: We must uphold the principle that homes are for living in, not for speculation, and accelerate the establishment of housing system with multiple sources of supply, multiple channels of support, and both renting and buying, so that everyone has a place to live.
0: So that was President Xi there warning about the problems in the property market. And it gets so much worse because by the end, Evergrande owes $300 billion.
3: So Rahul, when and how does the music stop?
0: The music really begins to stop in August 2020 when the Central Bank of China, along with the Ministry of Housing, so they come up with this policy which clamped down on the liquidity and the leverage that all these property companies have put in place to try and keep building and building and building. Because they have to keep building, because if they don't, that is when the debt begins to mount up and continues to mount up. And so that is the moment where we begin to see cracks appearing in the great Chinese property story.
1: And even leading up to this point, we had periodically heard of what they called lanweilou, so rotten tail buildings. These were developers had just suddenly ran out of money. They couldn't pay the workers, and then construction stopped. And so these homeowners would protest, they would complain to the local officials, but that was always kind of batted away as, this is just bad apple. This was a one-off, let's say. But you consistently heard it, that there was such a phrase. And then we went up to 2020.
3: So all the questions start. We go through a deadline there in late 2021 where people are expecting payments back for a load of those things, and it doesn't happen. It leads to something pretty rare in China, protests like these outside Evergrande's then HQ in Shenzhen.
4: If I can't get my money back, I'm going to jump off your building and die right here.
5: We small business owners can't survive much longer. We need to pay the bank hundreds of thousands a month. We can't hold on much longer.
3: Do you remember that period, Jennifer, covering that?
1: Yeah, it was incredible because people plopped their family's life savings. I had interviewed this guy who was an artist. He wasn't earning a ton. He felt obligated to continue to pay his mortgage off, even though the whole building had stopped construction. There was no work being done. And he survived off of potatoes for 72 days just so he can make the payments for a long time until this happened. And then it kind of like something went off in his brain and he said, hang on, this is not a me problem. This is a systemic problem.
3: You're listening to Power Players on Business Daily from the BBC World Service. I'm Will Bain, and alongside NPR's China correspondent Jennifer Pak and Rahul Tandon, we are looking at the collapse of the Chinese property firm Evergrande and the impact it's still having on the world's second largest economy. So there we go, kind of slow motion collapse. And actually from that moment that we were talking about there, it sort of really drags on, doesn't it, for another couple of years, where lots of failed deals, failed attempts to resurrect this company, to save it, to restructure its debts, until in 2024, a court in Hong Kong officially winds the company up. Shares are delisted in 2025. And we get last week's news of Mr. Hui eventually being sentenced to prison. The impact though, and this is where it turns global, I think, the story, doesn't it, as well, guys, still very much being felt to absolutely everything, right? You name it within the Chinese economy almost, ironically, bar exports, it seems to have had an impact.
1: Well, absolutely, because Evergrande itself, it had invested in so many other sectors. Everything was hinged off of it, right? Everyone was benefiting from this real estate boom, the construction sector, all of the raw materials, everything. And what about furniture? If people are not buying as many homes, then the furniture companies had collapsed. So everyone is struggling.
0: And Jennifer hit the nail on the head there, because consumption has gone down in China. And that is the big problem at the moment. If your main asset goes down, you are worried about the future. You do not spend as much. Why does the US economy keep growing? Because people keep spending there. In China, they're not spending. Now, if people are not going to spend there, well, they need to get money in. So they're going to export more and more to the world. And that causes problems for companies based outside China.
3: Yeah, absolutely.
1: Yeah, and it's angering a lot of trade partners. So even if they were friendly, so other than the US and say EU countries, there are also, for example, Mexico, Russia, Indonesia, they're starting to slap tariffs on Chinese exports because that's damaging their own domestic industries, because for a lot of Chinese manufacturers, they can't find enough of a market domestically, so they're heading out.
3: It takes us to kind of one of the key questions now then, doesn't it? I thought, I don't know whether you guys agree, when I saw the sentence come through, life in prison for Mr. Hui, that seemed to me that it was so severe that there was clearly a message behind it. The Chinese government trying to say with that, we're drawing a line under this. This will never happen again. We've got to get confidence back into those people that you were just talking about spending. Does it do it, do you think?
1: Well, you have to understand that Evergrande was not the only company that had declared bankruptcy. Many other major real estate firms had also been going down. And so they needed, you know, it was just that Hui Kaiyan was the face of China's excessive growth. He became that symbolism. In fact, there's a little meme online which shows that he was running very happily down, I don't know, some street, and his tie was kind of, you know, whipping in the wind. His dark jet black hair was like flowing in the wind. And then contrasting to when he was sentenced in the court, he had full on white hair in this navy blue prison garb standing next to two police officers. The contrast cannot be more stark, and people are supposed to take away that hubris, of course, will catch up to you. And secondly, that home prices do indeed come down.
0: It's a difficult one, isn't it, Will? Because clearly he has become the face of the problem. He is seen by the government. They want to pin it on him. He was responsible for it with those other companies. But I think a lot of people inside China will still be asking questions of the government. Did they act too slowly? Why did they allow this to grow so quickly? And also the auditors, the people who are looking over the books of companies like Evergrande as well. So clearly it's part of tackling the problem, but the fundamental problem that was there, does that still remain?
3: Yeah, questions that will ultimately only be answered, won't they, by actions going forward. And you can follow those with us here, not just on Business Daily, but on World Business Report as well. Big thanks to Jennifer and Rahul, who've been with us today. Big thanks to you for listening as well. If you don't already, please do subscribe to the podcast. You'll never miss an episode. And while you're there, if you get a chance to give us a 5-star review, even write something nice about the programme, what you like, what you'd like to hear, it really does help other people find it. But thanks so much for listening to Power Players from Business Daily.
6: 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I'm taking you back more than 30 years when a hurricane hit several islands in the Caribbean, causing widespread devastation.
7: Hurricane Lewis, one of the strongest to hit the Caribbean in recent years, has killed at least 13 people and left thousands homeless. One of the worst affected islands is Antigua, where the authorities have declared a state of emergency.
6: It's the 4th of September, 1995, and 22-year-old Eli Fuller is staying with his dad and stepmom in Hodges Bay on the tropical island of Antigua. There's a beautiful long beach, coconut trees and boats in the harbour, a paradise dream. But a storm that's been brewing in the Atlantic for the last few days is gathering strength. Eli's family is no stranger to hurricanes on the island. His dad went through Hurricane Dog in 1950, the most severe on record in Antigua and Barbuda at the time.
8: When he built the house, he made sure it was solid. And so down below was concrete blocks and limestone. Upstairs was wood, but it was, significant timbers, and there were hurricane clips everywhere. These are little galvanized bits of metal that you would screw into two different pieces of joining timber just to make sure everything holds together in a big storm. And so we had lots. He actually had some custom-made stainless steel, almost like straps, on all the big corners of the roof. I think he was always anticipating a storm like Lewis.
6: As the Weather Channel's documentary Hurricanes 95 Season on Edge later shows, he is right to.
9: During the last week of August, four storms were churning in the Atlantic. One of the four, Luis, was destined to become the first real destructive hurricane of the season.
6: Newspapers report nervous islanders boarding up buildings and frightened tourists jamming airports trying to leave the Caribbean ahead of it coming. But Eli's dad is one step ahead.
8: Every year at the beginning of hurricane season, he would frequently go to the airport and go up into the meteorological office and check out these sort of printed bits of paper showing a satellite image of the Atlantic Ocean. So we knew quite a bit before Hurricane Lewis that something was coming.
6: And it's not just their house they have to worry about.
8: We're fishermen as well, so we had two boats. You know, we had to move the boats. You try and put them up into the mangrove area. And so that's what we were doing up until the afternoon before the storm hit. We had seen before sunset some big rollers coming on the north side of Antigua, big waves breaking on the offshore reefs. And, you know, there was no doubt we were in for a bit of a ride, but, you know, none of us had ever experienced anything like that.
6: Joining Eli with his parents in the house to ride out the storm are his two sisters, his girlfriend, and singer Eddie Grant, his dad's friend, who happens to be on the island doing work for his record label. They all hunker down in a ground floor room. There's nothing more they can do but wait for the hurricane to hit.
8: We all packed in there. We had lots of water. We had candles. We had flashlights. We had a cooler. But we lost electricity pretty early on. With all the windows closed, boarded up, you couldn't see what was happening outside. It was also pitch black. The roof separating downstairs from upstairs is wooden, and it was just like planks. So the acoustics, we could still hear so much what was going on outside. And it sounded like there was a 747 parked on the roof with the engines flat out. You had to speak really loudly for people to hear you because it was just so loud outside. You know, every once in a while, something would hit the side of the house. You have no idea of what it was. I honestly was very frightened that the whole top of the house, the roof and the top floor was just going to just like twist off, was just going to break off like a bottle cap, you know, just, you know, I just couldn't imagine that anything would survive what we were hearing outside. It's deadly outside, you know what I mean? So you just sit there and wait. That was definitely the longest night of my life, I think.
10: Its winds reached a maximum of 140 miles per hour and remained at that peak value over the next 2 days.
5: The authorities in Antigua and Barbuda have declared a state of emergency.
11: Destruction is put at £200 million, with two-thirds of the island's buildings either damaged or destroyed.
6: But Eli's house isn't one of those destroyed, thanks to his dad's measures. The same can't be said for their garden.
8: My stepmom, when she looked outside, she immediately started crying because she had spent years, you know, making this beautiful garden with palm trees and bougainvillea, hibiscus, and she fed hummingbirds, and there were dead birds on the ground right there outside the door when we opened up, dead birds sitting in puddles of water, and there was just no garden left, you know. We went to go and look for Dad's boat. We found it. It had pulled two anchors and was now on land up in the mangroves. All the mangroves looked dead. And the coral reefs, there was coral all over the shoreline. So environmentally and ecologically, it was a huge hit. It was a really, really huge hit. The reefs have never been the same.
6: A National Hurricane Center report states two people died on Antigua. Eli is surprised it isn't more.
8: We were able to turn on a radio. You realize that, yes, Antigua and Barbuda have been hit by a bomb, but there wasn't a great loss of life. And to this day, I just don't know how that didn't happen. When you see, like, on the walls of the house downstairs, like, all the leaves were almost, like, pressurized into the side of the walls. And I just couldn't believe that people could live through that.
6: Having survived, Eli and his family need to deal with the aftermath. electricity won't be restored for months.
8: September is one of the most beautiful months of the year in Antigua. And when the winds are light, it's also extremely hot. And you imagine, like, no electricity, so no fans. Forget about air conditioning. Nobody had air conditioning in those days in Antigua anyway. It was so hot, so humid, you couldn't wash your clothes. You had to go and get a bucket from your cistern, if you were lucky to have a cistern. That's how you'd wash yourself. There was no storing of food. Canned corned beef, canned sardines, canned tuna fish. That was food for a while.
6: Eli's dad sent him on a special expedition.
8: There was no bread in Antigua because the vessels bringing the flour didn't come in the week before, and they definitely weren't coming that week. But Dad had a good friend called Famous Mauro, who was an Italian who came to Antigua and started a little pizza place in English Harbor. And Mauro, smart guy, he brought his flour from Italy in a container. He was the only person on the island of Antigua who had bread. I had to take the old Series 3 Land Rover, and Eddie Grant joined me, and we drove across the island, like trees and lampposts and everything all over the road. So it's kind of like a zigzag off-roading adventure. Eddie Grant called me the roller coaster. We rocked up at Famous Mauro's pizzeria and got 3 loaves of bread that he just made, something I'll never forget, you know. And of course, that drive sort of opened our eyes a little bit more to just how much damage. Beautiful old churches, trashed.
6: Antiguan authorities say the hurricane destroyed 75% of homes and set back development of the island by 10 years. It also caused extensive damage to several other islands, including Barbuda and St. Martin, with thousands made homeless. It was the strongest hurricane to make landfall in 1995 and killed a total of 19 people. Eli worries that, unlike his dad, some people aren't ready if it happens again.
8: I just know how bad it can be. I know that steel can be bent. I know that wood that's 8 inches by 8 inches can break. Big fat utility poles are broken like twigs. I know that anything is possible. It is something that you should not ignore. Because that's the thing, you cannot allow house maintenance to not be taken care of. Like, everything has to be 100% in preparation for a storm. You pay a big price for living in paradise.
6: Eli Fuller still lives on Antigua and runs a tour and excursions company. He was speaking to me, Jen Dale, for Witness History.
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0: You are listening to WKAR Radio Reading Service. This is Dan Dickinson, and along with Mary Beth Fletcher, we will be reading the Lansing State Journal and the Detroit News and Free Press for the next hour. And for the next half hour, I will start out by reading the Lansing State Journal local news, metro news, and some sports news. And we will start out, as usual, with the obituaries and death notices, and we have just one today, and that is Alice Rose Lattice Hill. Alice Rose Lattice Hill, age 83, of Diamonddale, Michigan. That is the it for the obituary, so let's go on with as much of the local news as we can get to, and there is a lot of it, obviously, with the students returning to campus and sports, fall sports, all ready to go, I guess. That's a lot of those getting ready also. Says here on the front page of the paper, green bins filled with storage totes and bags were lined up outside of the various dorms on Michigan State University's campus Tuesday, August 25th, as the first big batch of students moved in for the fall 2026 semester. Patty Martinez, Associate Vice President for the Division of Residential and Hospitality Services at MSU, said around 18,000 students will be moving onto campus this fall over the course of the August 25th and through 27th move-in dates. Nearly 51,000 students will be enrolled this year, MSU President Kevin Guskowitz said. There will be about 153 students in transitional housing for the start of the year, Martinez said, although the number changes throughout the day. Transitional housing is a term MSU uses to describe overbooking of dorm rooms, and in previous years, hundreds of students had to fit extra a student in their dorm rooms. That's not written right, but it means an extra student was in some of the dorm rooms because they were overbooked. Okay, let's see what else we can go on with from there. A lot of pictures, and we are not able to see those. More people wanted to be here than what we thought perhaps would be, which means the enrollment is going to be strong again this fall, Guskowitz said. This year's freshman class will be one of the largest in the school's history, though Guskowitz did not release the exact enrollment number yet, and they can't do that, of course. Last year, the university admitted around 10,700 new undergrad students. We've been working with families and students for the entire summer to ensure that we've got the people here that want to be here, the people that are not enrolled out of the system, Martinez said. She said students that end up in transitional housing end up saving money because, for example, three students are splitting the cost of a double room. It becomes a really nice way for students to be able to start their journey as a Spartan, she said. We're really excited to welcome them. They were able to move in early on Monday as part of being in transitional housing. So that they could get settled, get to know the campus, and just be able to really start their Spartan journey on a positive foot. The According to Martinez, the department is expecting to be able to find housing for these transitional students by the end of the semester. But some students decide to stay in transitional housing because they like their roommates. We would honor that if students want to stay in transitional housing, but we work very diligently to try and ensure that they have another assignment where they would be in a room with one other person, Martinez said. Provost Laura Lee McIntyre said the school welcome first-generation students from James Madison College for an early start at the university and help plan international community building opportunities. And within a few days, she saw the group of students cracking jokes together while getting dinner in downtown East Lansing. That's what we're about here at MSU, McIntyre said. Forming community, academic excellence, and really doing so in a way that is respectful and inclusive and really aligned with our values. As students return to campus, Guskowitz said, students should plan to attend different Welcome Week events before classes start on August 31st, next Monday, including heading to Sparticipation from 1 p.m. to 5 p.m. on Sunday, August 30th, at the IM East Field. We've got over 1,100 registered clubs and organizations here at Michigan State, so there's something here for everyone, Guskowitz said. I think what parents need to know is that their student is going to be in a great place in a great space. Fall move-in will continue on campus through Thursday, August 27. Ellie Woodward, a psychology freshman moving in from Ann Arbor, said she was excited to move into this space at Yakeley Hall and already liked what she had seen so far. She connected with her roommate over the summer through social media and had already been talking about it. And an only child moving into her first college dorm left her mom, Sarah Woodward, feeling a little emotional during the August 25th move-in. We're too busy for that right now, Ellie's dad, Josh Woodward's, told the State Journal. We'll worry about the emotional things later. Okay, well, this goes on explaining, talking to different students and different parents, but you get the general idea of what's going on there right now until the 27th. All right, what can we find out now? Here's a article about a state board rejects recall petition for Clinton County prosecutor. A small town police chief said she'll push ahead with an effort to recall Clinton County prosecutor Anthony Spagnuolo after the Board of State canvassers for the second time rejected language it deemed unsuitable to be circulated on recall petitions. The elections panel on Monday, August 24th, unanimously rejected two versions of petition wording submitted by Ovid Police Chief Lisa Rousseau regarding an affidavit Spagnuolo submitted in a civil case arising from a police department employment matter. Neither version was sufficiently clear enough for voters to understand, the board said. Rousseau said she is undeterred. I'm not going away. I'll continue to do it, she said after the meeting. My situation is a little technical in that I have to explain a lot for people to understand about an affidavit. It's really frustrating. Spagnuolo had only a few words to say about the recall campaign on Monday. A 4-0 vote against the recall petition speaks for itself, Spagnuolo said. On Monday, an attorney for Spagnuolo told the board both proposals were neither clear nor factual. Board members essentially agreed, citing issues with the word me in both examples and a reference to Spagnuolo by last name only in one of them. They said neither version was sufficiently clear about why Spagnuolo should be recalled and cited opinion instead of facts. Monday's meeting was the second time the Board of State Canvassers had rejected recall petition language submitted by Russo. The recall effort at least partly grew out of a lawsuit filed last year by a former Ovid police officer who claimed Russo lied in an affidavit about the circumstances surrounding the officer's resignation. The suit was thrown out by a judge, but not before Spagnuolo submitted an affidavit that Russo claims was false. Spagnuolo, in the affidavit, denied talking with Russo about Officer Jacqueline Allen's case, when in fact he did, Russo said. And he did nothing after being alerted to that in December. Russo said she'll need to gather 11,000 to 12,000 valid signatures during a 60-day period to get a recalled election scheduled. If she is able to get language approved by the Board of State Canvassers, she aimed to get the matter on the November 3rd general election ballot, but if a recall election comes later than that, she can use the primary election as an opportunity to collect signatures at polling sites. Okay, then it goes over the petition language that was denied by the Board of Canvassers, and you can read each one and decide what was wrong with it. Okay, let's go from there to article about grocery, hotels, restaurants. What will the former Sears store end up being? Okay. When Pat Gillespie talks to restaurant groups, hotels, and retail chains about the future of the former Sears property off East Michigan Avenue, it isn't his company's version for the site in shadow of Frandor that they question. Gillespie's company, Lansing-based Gillespie Group, has owned the 14-acre property for over 16 years, and he's been promoting his vision for it since 2023. Its redevelopment will transform it into a RECO, a mixed-use entertainment destination that could house several different commercial businesses. There are renderings of what it would look like, along with information about the area's demographics and neighboring businesses. Gillespie shares it all with the companies they hope will buy into what is expected to be a $60 to $100 million project. Then potential tenants ask when they could move into the property or onto the property. That's everyone's number one question, Gillespie said. When could I be there? And that's what we've had trouble answering. Excuse me. All right. An ongoing remapping of the area's floodplain by the U.S. Geological Survey and Federal Emergency Management Agency has prevented Gillespie from providing a timeline. The $380,000 effort could impact which properties remain in the floodplain and change the height requirements for redevelopment within the zone. The draft map was completed in early August. Now FEMA officials are sharing it with local officials, impacted residents, and business owners. It's part of a public review period, which includes a three-month appeal and comment period to allow municipalities to provide new information or challenge any determinations. This gives us a little more surety, Gillespie said. We can give them an estimated date at least now. Okay, then it goes on to describe the... let me read this next paragraph anyway. The property offers 196,000 square feet of commercial space. Sears occupied the space at 3131 East Michigan Avenue for more than six decades after moving from a spot in downtown Lansing in the fall of 1954. The store was a fixture in Greater Lansing for 66 years before it closed in 2020. It was used during the pandemic by University of Michigan Health Sparrow as a drive-through COVID testing site, but otherwise has been vacant. Gillespie said the floodplain remapping, which covers much of Greater Lansing, including Lansing, East Lansing, and Meridian Township, could be finalized by the spring of 2027. It means that by next spring or summer, the Gillespie Group could begin seeking site plan approvals for the property's redevelopment. The company won't wait that long to sign letters of intent for leases at the property, Gillespie said. That will instead begin happening soon. Okay, there you go with that. And we'll see what happens, hopefully. Hopefully something does soon. All right. And here's an interesting... All right, here we go back again. A train derails in Owosso, blocks M21 where it happened, I guess, is what it says. Owosso city officials said a train derailed in the city, overturning six cars and blocking several intersections. The train derailment blocked M21, the main street of Owosso, Cedar Street, and Chipman Street on the city's west side. As of 8 a.m., the cars were moved and no streets were blocked. The cars were carrying soybeans and no hazardous materials were involved. The release did not identify the railroad involved or the derailment or provide a timeline for any cleanup. And that is the story there. Okay. And here's an interesting article. Actually includes more of Michigan, but it's with pictures, of course. Got a lot of pictures. A pair of hikers suffered minor injuries on Monday, August 24, when they were swept over Rainbow Falls on the Black River in the western Upper Peninsula. The individuals were hoisted to safety by Gogebic County Search and Rescue Team Monday afternoon, according to Gogebic County Sheriff Jorge Cruz. Deputies were dispatched to the Black River Trail at about 1:38 p.m. Monday, when initial reports said two people had gone over the 40-foot falls. Witnesses told police they could hear yelling near Rainbow Falls, one of the numerous falls along the river that spills into Lake Superior northeast of Ironwood. The sheriff's office said they determined one person tried to walk across the river and slipped. The second person tried to help, but the current pulled them both over the falls. In addition to the Sheriff's Office, the Michigan State Police, Wakefield Post, Troopers, U.S. Forest Service officers, Ironwood Township firefighters, and Beacon Ambulance assisted with the rescue. Rainbow Falls are reachable from a half-mile hiking trail down into the river valley. The falls are about 40 feet high, and the cascade creates a mist that produces a rainbow in the sunlight. The falls are along the National Black River Scenic Byway. Falls along the river include Great Conglomerate Falls, Pottawatomie Falls, the Gorge Falls, Sandstone Falls, and Rainbow Falls. Also known as County Road 513, the 15-mile scenic highway begins in Bessemer, traces the Black River, and ends with views of Lake Superior. Sounds interesting. Might be worth looking at sometime. Okay. And we can go from there. Two. This kind of leads us into our sports report. Lansing area woman, 81, is the oldest to hike through the whole Appalachian Trail. Betty Kellenberger doesn't remember the name of the novel that in one sentence summed up everything she is. It wasn't a very good book, she said. In fact, it was just an awful thing, just a random book that I picked up. One sentence, however, has always stuck with her. It described the main character by saying, "He read a map as if it was a novel, and this is what it's like for me." It tells her story so succinctly that those 10 words have stayed with her. Kellenberger's house is filled with maps. They hang on the walls of her living room and are pinned to the backs of doors. The largest, an image of the Appalachian Trail, is depicted atop a massive area rug in the center of her sitting room. Pictured is the nearly 2,200-mile path, which passes through 14 states and runs from Springer Mountain in Georgia to Mount Katahdin in Maine. And Kellenberger, 81, reads that rug-turned map like a novel she's long since finished and loved. "I can remember what happened here," she said on a Monday morning in late July as she gestured to one spot along the longest hiking-only footpath in the world. "I can remember this pass. I can remember this pass, and when I look at this map, I revisit the trail again. When I look back on it, this is probably the hardest trip ever to let go of." The retired Carson City Crystal Area School's middle school teacher, who stands 4 feet 11 inches tall, has hiked all over the world. She's traversed parts of Europe and hiked in Iceland, Scotland, and Canada. And last September, at age 80, Kellenberger became the oldest woman to complete a through hike of the Appalachian Trail. Fellow trail goers call her Betty the Legend Kellenberger. It's a nickname she's accepted, despite the fact she says she never meant to break any records when she set her sights on hiking the trail. "The trek was the most profound event in my life," Kellenberger said. "You never leave the trail. It just becomes part of you." Kellenberger has been active her entire life. She grew up on a dairy farm in Howell with five sisters. She started biking and running in her 20s. Traveling solo every summer when she wasn't in a classroom with students. Australia, New Zealand, China, and the British Isles were among the stops. She didn't start hiking until after retiring in 2009. She started training to hike the Appalachian Trail in 2020 during the pandemic, gradually increasing the length of local hikes and making the regular trips to the area, to area hospitals, to walk up and down a two-story block of stairs there. In the middle of the winter, when it was real hard to train, I'd go do stair laps, which really trains your breathing and your legs, and you get a really good workout in a very short amount of time. She walked a lot too, tacking on many miles each trip. One thing is going to cover everything you have to kind of work on, how you can train those other muscles, she said. Kellenberger may sound like an athlete discussing training regime, but she said she's never thought of herself that way. I don't consider myself an athlete, although I've done some things, she said. Her interest in travel, biking, and hiking was born of a desire to do something worthwhile with her time. I'd ask people what they did in the summer, and they would say, well, I meant to paint the house, or I meant to do this, or I meant to do that. They frittered away that time. They didn't accomplish anything, and I thought, I want a story. I want to come back. When I come back, I want a story. She had collected plenty of memorable living stories by 2022, and created another when she met fellow hiker and injured ex-Navy man Joe Cox in Georgia during her first attempt on the Appalachian Trail. I tripped on a rock and did a face plant on another rock, Kellenberger said. She didn't know that Cox was just behind her. I meant hiking is quiet, but when I went over and he saw me go, his story was I was trying to plow all the Georgia soil with my face. Cox helped her tend to her cuts and bruises around both eyes and on her nose. And then eventually, not that day, but eventually became my trail partner, she said. There were an unlikely pair they made an unlikely pair. Him 6'3" and her not quite 5 feet tall, but fell in step with one another when it became clear that their pace and temperaments were a match. It was fun, and he had a tremendous sense of tease, Kellenberger said. He made his own jokes. Most of them were short jokes. At my height, I thought I had heard every short joke in the book. But he made them up as he went along, and his were funnier. Hiking the massive trail is about waiting for the terrain to change. At times, the path is even. A walk through dirt or grass is easy to navigate, but it doesn't stay that way. We're very rocky, uneven, uphill, or up and down mountains, and in many cases, they were actually dangerous. I was hiking my first year with this young man for a while, and he said, you know, it's amazing we don't all come out of here with broken ankles and broken knees and broken legs, and that's really true. You don't, but the potential is there because you spend your day stepping from rock to rock, over rocks, and sometimes they're big and they're in place and you just have to step on them and go up and over. But sometimes they move when you step on them and they slide down the mountain, so you've got to be really careful. Kellenberger and Cox made it to Harpers Ferry, West Virginia in 2022 before deciding to fly to Maine to hike from the northernmost tip of the trail back south to Harpers Ferry to avoid traversing Maine's Mount Katahdin in the snow. Cox fell and sustained a serious injury when the pair came down the mountain and had to stop his hike. Okay, well, this goes on and on. It's another page and a half with a lot of pictures. But it's time to go back over to Mary Beth with the Detroit News and Free Press now.
1: Thank you, Dan. I'll start with the Ukrainian news, as I usually do. My first article is titled "Prominent Ukrainian Commanders to Lead Defense of Eastern Region Demanded by Russia." Out of Kiev, President Volodymyr Zelensky has appointed two of Ukraine's most prominent commanders to oversee the defense of the country's eastern strongholds as Kiev struggles to beat back a Russian onslaught on a region at the center of stalled peace talks. Moscow's troops are grinding toward the so-called fortress belt of industrialized cities in the Donetsk region, which the Kremlin has demanded that the Ukraine give up before it ends the war. Visiting the front line with his new top general, Zelensky said Third Army Corps leader Andriy Beletsky and Denis Prokopenko, commander of the First Corps Azov, will head new groupings aimed at strengthening defenses around Donetsk. Both men represent a new generation of experienced field commanders and currently lead what are seen as some of Kiev's most capable and best trained forces. Both their corps are already involved in defending that part of the front, and the commanders have been praised for their combat efficiency and planning. The announcement comes as Ukrainian troops face mixed success along the 1,200-kilometer front line, where they began seizing back the initiative earlier this year. They liberated several dozen settlements this year during a several-stage operation in a southeastern sector, clawing back more than 700 square kilometers of territory, Zelensky said. But Russian forces are also bearing down on the cities of Kostyantynivka, Kramatorsk, and Slovyansk, all critical strongholds for the Ukraine, which has dismissed Kremlin demands that it cede the region to end the more than four-year war. Moscow's troops are infiltrating deeper into Kostyantynivka, Nikva, where the Ukrainians are being forced to weed them out from houses, basements, and ruins, according to open-source mapping group Deep State. Russia is also stepping up its air and artillery attacks on Kramatorsk and Slovyansk, where its forces are just 13 kilometers away, to prepare for a targeted offensive on those cities, the group added. Ukrainian military analyst Mykola Bielaskov said the appointment of Bietsky and Prokopenko, both of whom have been at war since Russia's first invasion in 2014, was intended to give the new top commander, Mykhailo Drapitsky, greater scope for strategic planning. His predecessor, Oleksandr Skirsky, had been criticized for micromanaging even smaller sectors on the front. In other words, this is the right move, said Bielaskov. And we have the Vatican proposing an opinion here. The title of this article is "Vatican Foreign Minister in Moscow Says Ukraine War Must End." This is out of Moscow. A senior Vatican official urged an end to the Ukraine war after meeting in Moscow Tuesday with Russian Foreign Minister Sergei Lavrov in the first in-person talks between the Vatican and Russian officials in 5 years. Archbishop Paul Gallagher, the Vatican's foreign minister, said, "Every day that the four-year Russian-Ukraine war continues. It creates new victims and renders future reconciliation ever more difficult. It is therefore urgent and necessary to end and look beyond the conflict, he said, speaking next to Lavrov at a joint press conference following their meeting. He also said that he and Lavrov had discussed avenues towards peace in Ukraine and that the two had agreed to cooperate on humanitarian matters such as caring for children impacted by the war. Gallagher, the Vatican's second highest diplomatic official, had last visited Moscow for talks with Lavrov in 2021, before the start of the war. Pope Leo has repeatedly called for an end to the conflict. In an August 9th appeal, he lamented the ever-growing number of civilian victims, including children. Gallagher said on Tuesday the Vatican would continue to provide strong spiritual, diplomatic, and humanitarian support by contributing to and offering a space for dialogue to end the war, which has raged for 4.5 years. And the CIA director's secretive visit to Moscow stirs mystery. And this is out of, from the Washington Post. CIA Director John

Spokespeople for the CIA, the Pentagon, and Air Force declined to comment. The White House did not respond to requests for comments. Those familiar with Radcliffe's trip to Russia spoke on condition of anonymity because they were not authorized to discuss the visit. Not immediately clear was the purpose of the trip or whether other senior officials were involved. And the Qatar prime minister is to visit Tehran to pursue mediation efforts there. Out of Cairo / Dubai, Qatar's prime minister will visit Tehran today in a bid to relaunch diplomacy after the U.S. and Iran traded recriminations over Washington's promise to increase economic pressure on Tehran by targeting its trade partners for sanctions. A Gulf neighbor of Iran and a U.S. ally, Qatar has served as a back-channel negotiator for the warring parties and played a direct role in securing the June ceasefire that briefly led to a cessation of hostilities. The visit comes as the war nears its 6th month, with fighting largely paused but no diplomatic breakthrough in sight. Both sides are at odds over control of the Strait of Hormuz, a choke point for global oil supplies that Tehran has used as leverage. An unidentified projectile hit a tanker in the strait to set off a fire that was later doused. United Kingdom Maritime Trade Operations Agency said today, but all crew were safe and accounted for. A memorandum of understanding broke down in part because of the differences over the narrow waterway between Iran and Oman, where 1/5 of the total world's oil supplies passed before the war began in February. The guns have gone mostly silent. U.S. Military Central Command has not reported any attacks on Iran for nearly a month. Washington appears to be leaning more on economic pressure by announcing plans to cut off Iran from its trading partners with increased sanctions. We have hundreds killed and more than 1,000 missing in Nepal and China after a Himalayan flood. Out of Trishuli, Nepal, rescuers searched for survivors in the debris-strewn valleys and hillsides of Nepal today, as more than 1,000 people were missing in the Himalayan mountains after a wall of ice, mud, and rock collapsed into a mountain river, triggering a catastrophic flash flood. Authorities in Nepal used helicopters to search for survivors and drop emergency supplies to thousands cut off in towns and valleys after Wednesday's disaster swept a road thronged by trekkers and pilgrims that links Kathmandu with Lhasa in Tibet. Local media put the death toll at 359, with dozens of bodies swept down into the plains from where they were being recovered. Nepal's home minister, Sudan Gurung, said the focus remained on finding survivors as rescue teams located 100 missing Indian visitors, mostly pilgrims, and 25 Chinese workers in the worst-hit region around Trishuli. More than 650 foreigners were still unaccounted for, while Nepali authorities were yet to determine the number of locals missing. The Red Cross said entire villages had been destroyed and impassable roads and bridges had left the communities cut off. The full scale of the disaster remains unclear. It was a huge gush of mud coming straight toward us, said Keshav Prasad Baral, a 68-year-old survivor being treated in a Nepali hospital. As it got closer, it kept rising higher and higher. When I saw it enter our home, I tried to grab my wife's hand and take her to the terrace, but she was swept away by mud. So a helicopter ferried him to safety 4 hours later. My wife is still somewhere beneath the mud, he added. She's gone. The tally of the missing in Tibet's Gyeong County was 558, Chinese state broadcaster CCTV said on Thursday, including

0: 260 foreign nationals. China said its death toll stayed at 3. And now moving to our national news, I just wanted to mention that the Eiffel Tower has been lit up yesterday in yellow and blue in the colors of the Ukraine to honor their independence from Russia 19 years ago. That was yesterday. National news starts out with, who can see tonight's lunar eclipse? These states have the best view. This is August's partial lunar eclipse, which is also called the almost blood moon, will occur tonight, but only part of the country will be able to see the whole show. The East Coast and parts of the Midwest will be able to see the entire eclipse from start to finish tonight, according to NASA. Other areas of the country, like the West Coast, will only be able to see the eclipse after it begins. The eclipse will also be visible in Western Europe, Western Africa, and the Southern Hemisphere, where all of South America will be able to see the entire eclipse. While the eclipse is only partial, meaning only part of the moon will be covered by the Earth's shadow, it's often called an almost blood moon because a whopping 96% of the moon will be eclipsed. So there will be a little part of the moon that will still glow, and the rest of it will be dark, said Nico Capaluti, an associate professor in astrophysics and cosmology at the University of Miami. Here's what to know. It will time be taking place tonight at 9:23 p.m. Eastern Time. It will meet maximum eclipse when the moon is almost covered on Friday, August 28th at 12:12 a.m. The eclipse will be visible across the country from New York City to Hawaii, according to NASA. Sky cover is forecasted to hover around the east and west coasts about an hour before the lunar eclipse reaches its peak. So it's visible to the naked eye, and observers will not require any visual aids, such as telescopes or binoculars, to view it, according to Capaluti. Your phone can also be used to capture the eclipse. You aren't required to move away from a light position to get a better view of the eclipse. So you should be able to watch it anywhere in the country. And we have a Chinese student accused of photographing planes for overseas contact. A Chinese national studying in a college in Canada has been charged in the U.S. after federal authorities said he admitted to trespassing at properties near airports to take photos of airplanes that he sent to a mysterious figure whom he believed to be an employee of the Chinese government. The 20-page complaint filed Wednesday in Detroit's federal court charges Weihong Zhang with making false statements. Authorities said the student was found on surveillance footage trespassing a FedEx employee parking lot in Chicago and taking photos of the aircraft nearby in O'Hare Airport. Moving on, we have the trial for the mastermind of the 911 attack set for June of 2028. U.S. Air Force judge yesterday ordered Khalid Sheikh Mohammed, accused mastermind of 911 attacks on United States and 3 co-defendants, to go on trial before a military tribunal in June of 2028. Moving on, we have our Michigan news, starting with J.D. Stage Bistro debuts a place Jeff Daniels sees as one of a kind, by Melody Batens. Out of Chelsea, actor and musician Jeff Daniels' namesake destination is J.D.'s Stage Bistro. It's a venue built by artists for artists. Of course, there's the Michigan-bred actor's talents, but his partners in the new venture, which is now open for dining and live music in downtown Chelsea, are creatives also. The impressive venue and restaurant has artistic details at every turn. Stained glass touches, restored doors, lights made of vintage record player horns, a custom-tiled wood-burning pizza oven, and loads of framed photography from throughout Daniels' Hollywood career. JD's Stage Bistro is split into two main areas, the restaurant and the live room. There are also private dining areas and a lounge in the basement, but those aren't ready for guests yet. Executive Chief Nate Wegren's menu features as many farm-fresh products as possible to make the wood-fired pizzas, soups, salads, steaks, and pastas. Wegren has worked at some of the top culinary destinations in the area, including Zingerman's, Echelon Kitchen, and the Dixborough Project. He wants to be number one, just like Craig Common, said Daniels, referring to the locally famous chef who opened that Commons Grill across the street 35 years ago. While the 100-seat bistro has a traditional, somewhat casual restaurant feel with a patio, comfortable seating, and televisions, the stage room is focused on the music and has a classic cocktail lounge and a speakeasy area jazz club look. I have not tried the whole menu, but everything on the menu that I have tried is great. I'm not a foodie, Daniels said at the media event at JD's on Wednesday afternoon. That's okay, though, because he says he and his partners have hired people that not only know food, but know Chelsea. Daniels did admit to being partial to the soft rolls. Wegern made them according to his recipe from Daniels, Aunt Phyllis, and they're served with seasonal butter. We had a stack of recipes at home for my family going back decades, and I gave it to Wegern. You might have some fun, said Daniels. People are taking boxes of the rolls that my Aunt Phyllis made, her recipe. They're taking them home. Moving on, we have the Archdiocese of Detroit in our Michigan news. Ethnic parishes are seeking to keep identities under the Archdiocese of Detroit proposals out of Warren. In a Catholic church in Warren on a recent Thursday morning, around 18 people filled the pews to celebrate Mass. During his homily or a teaching on the scriptures, the Reverend Hoang Lam spoke about love and about preparing a few Vietnamese couples for marriage. At the end of Mass, at Our Lady of Grace, the parishioners sang Immaculate Mary, a popular hymn about the Virgin Mary. While most of those at Mass, which was celebrated in English, weren't Vietnamese, many Vietnamese Michiganians attended the church, which offers two masses spoken in Vietnamese a week. Lam said it's important for the parish community to have some of its masses celebrated in Vietnamese. When a priest says Mass in English, it's kind of off for the Vietnamese people who can speak English but could have trouble understanding a preaching on the meaning of the gospel, he said. As a massive reconstructing project moves forward within the Archdiocese of Detroit, it will reshape how it serves the region's 900,000 area Catholics and could lead to weekend masses stopping at dozens of churches. Parishioners at some ethnic parishes, such as Our Lady of Grace, worry about how their unique communities will be affected. A little less than half of the 13 parishes that are clearly defined as serving a specific ethnic group in the archdiocese have been targeted for losing weekend masses under a draft proposal. Our Lady of Grace is not targeted for losing any weekend masses under the draft models, but mass goers and others worry about being affected by other archdiocese moves. Some Metro Detroit churchgoers fear their parishes could lose or even be grouped with other churches that may impact their ability to serve their specific communities. Others are hopeful about the future of their parishes. It's like our second home. We're coming every Sunday here, said Rigonda Savikas, who belongs to Divine Providence Lithuanian Catholic Church in Southfield, which wouldn't hold weekend masses in all but one of the models for its planning area. Savika said her and her other parish's ethnicity draws them to the parish. Beyond Mass, they gather for Independence Day celebrations and Lithuanian Scouts Association events. The Archdiocese is home to at least 13 parishes that are clearly defined as serving specific ethnic groups, including Lithuanian, Vietnamese, and Korean parishes. This past spring, the Archdiocese released draft models for its 209 parishes and how they may be grouped under a pastorate model as part of its two-year restructuring plan to address declining membership, aging buildings, and fewer priests. Around six ethnic parishes wouldn't hold Saturday vigil or Sunday Mass under at least one of the models proposed by the Archdiocese. Moving on, we have a Dolly Parton-themed maze being constructed. Michigan Cider Mills honor Dolly Parton with corn straw mazes by Dan Basso. A pair of Michigan apple orchards are honoring Dolly Parton with mazes this fall, featuring her likeness, a guitar, and butterflies, while supporting one of her beloved causes at the same time. Robinette's Apple House and Winery on 4 Mile Road Northwest in Grand Rapids recently unveiled a 6.5-acre corn maze honoring Parton. Our corn maze, created in celebration of Dolly and her incredible legacy, now carries an even deeper significance. It is an honor to celebrate her life while helping continue the work she had held so close to her heart through the Imagination Library, Robinette said on Instagram. Westview Orchards and Winery on Van Dyke in Washington also is playing host to the Dolly Parton theme maze this fall, although on a smaller scale. Sixth-generation family member Abby Jacobson said the family chose to create an America 250 corn maze, but is honoring Parton with a smaller straw bale maze featuring the Imagination Library's butterfly symbol. "You really have to admire someone like that," Jacobson said of Parton. "She has given so much." Parton died this week at age 80 after a short battle with cancer. We have sandwiches from Detroit Sandwich Party is back for its third year at Eastern Market. Attention, sandwich lovers. You're in for a big treat. A party celebrating the humble sandwich is coming to Eastern Market on September 6th. For the third year in a row, the Detroit Sandwich Party returns with a sandwich bonanza under one roof. At the market's Shed 5 from 11 to 5, the Detroit Sandwich Day Party brings together sandwich enthusiasts with a wide variety of smaller format sandwiches from area restaurants and sandwich shops. Sandwich party goers can expect sweet and savory sandwich offerings from nearly 50 sandwich vendors. Sandwich guru Carlos Parisi, along with others in the restaurant and food industries, organizes this one-day summer party honoring sandwiches. Parisi is a well-known Metro Detroit food enthusiast. "I'm really excited about it because the first one proved that it's a thing, and the second year proved that maybe it's a bigger thing than we initially thought," Parisi said. "This year, we're hoping for it to be solidified as being a true part of our city's tradition." Parisi is the owner and founder of Aunt Knee's, whose products include Detroit-made tortilla chips, salsa, and guacamole, sold at Eastern Market and several Metro Detroit stores. While the sandwich party is free to attend, the small format sandwiches are available for purchase at various places. Since Parisi started the Detroit Sandwich Party in 2024, the event has grown. The inaugural event drew 2,000 people Parisi told the Free Press last year. This year's party, he said, is double its footprint and extends outside Shed 5 and into the parking lot. And on this weekend's Sunday's Tigers game, To Get a Slice of History, Even Before the First Pitch, by Sean Windsor. If all goes well on Sunday, August 30th, Allie Burke will rouse herself from her New York home at 3:30 a.m., get dressed, pack a light bag, and head to the airport to catch a 6 a.m. flight to Detroit. Once she lands at Metro, she'll catch a ride to Comerica, do a sound check sometime about 10, wait for stands to fill, and perform the national anthem just before the Tigers and the Los Angeles Dodgers wrap up their series. Tarek Skubal will have already pitched. Short of one last turnaround, the Tigers are likely to be even further from the playoffs. Still, the sun is scheduled to appear. So are the 80s. The temperature, not the era. And if you were thinking about moving on to football or already have, consider heading to the ballpark to see a young artist trying to make a name for herself as a pop singer while she belts out our most patriotic song in the churches of our national pastime. When Burke completes the anthem, she'll have sung it in 24 of the Major League's Baseball's 30 venues. Before next season is finished, she's hoping to have sung in all 30. And that will end the reading of our Detroit News, Detroit Free Press, and the State Journal, Lansing State Journal, from the WKAR Radio Reading Service. Your readers this past hour have been Dan Dickinson and Mary Beth Fletcher.
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2: 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I'm Nancy Goodman-Torpey.
3: And I'm Pete Torpey. Well, I knew this was going to be a fun review when I listened to the first podcast of yours that I came across. So I thank you for actually making it a fun interview. This is great talking to you guys.
4: Thank you.
5: Oh, thanks for having us.
4: We were a little intimidated. Yes. We were like, no drinking on this interview,
5: no.
4: Guys.
5: We gotta be professional. Serious. Put your black box wine away.
3: And as you can hear, this certainly will be a fun episode. So keep on listening.
2: The Babies Down, Bottles Up team brings humor, honesty, and real talk to blind parenting, sharing stories about family life, advocacy, and community. We'll talk with hosts Jocelyn Williams, Taryn Landry, and Lakeisha Holmes, and their producer, Danny Romero, about building a supportive space where visually impaired parents connect and learn from one another. But first, for our tip of the week. This week's tip comes from Taryn Landry.
5: I think that tip is your parenthood journey is your parenthood journey. And just because it may look different than someone else's, that doesn't mean that you are on the incorrect road. 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So comparison is a thief of joy.
3: There are many paths to happiness and success.
5: Amen.
4: Absolutely.
2: And I think, you know, every parent, sighted or blind or any other description, tries to do the best they can for their children and tries to equip them with the tools they'll need to be successful and happy adults.
5: It's very true.
6: 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Success.
2: We've aired a number of shows about parenting, either blind parents of sighted children or sighted parents of blind children. But these folks talk about parenting every week. So let's start by meeting the folks behind the Babies Down, Bottles Up podcast, namely Lakeisha Holmes, who sometimes refers to herself as Keisha, Taryn Landry, Jocelyn Williams, and Danny Romero.
3: Well, I think today's episode is going to be rather dynamic. We have three very energetic and fun guests with us today, and they are friends who got together and now they host their own podcast. So I'm going to throw the ball off in the air and let you guys introduce yourself in the order you'd like to.
7: Hi, I'm Keisha.
5: I'm Taryn.
4: And I'm Jocelyn.
3: Okay, and can each of you tell us a little bit about yourselves, what you do, and where you're located? Because you're not all in the same place.
7: Right, yeah, sure. So my name is Keisha. I'm located in San Antonio, Texas. I am a mom of two. I have a boy and a girl. So whenever anyone asks if I want to have any more kids, I'm like, no, I have one of each. I'm good.
2: And how old are your kids?
7: My son is 8 and my daughter is 7. So, yeah, they're pretty close in age. But I am a mental health therapist. I'm a licensed professional counselor associate here in Texas. So I do mental health. I have my own private practice, and I also, I'm actually in the process of getting connected with a local private practice. But I'm a Jill of all trades. I love to stay busy. I volunteer at my kids' school. This upcoming year, I'll be the PTA president at their school. I just like being busy. So that's me in a nutshell.
3: Okay, who's next?
5: So I'm Taryn. I am located in Colorado. We are a military family. My husband actually just retired from the Army, so we've lived kind of all over. And I have two daughters. I have a 15-year-old and a 12-year-old. And I work as a case manager for children with developmental disabilities and medical complexities.
3: And finally...
4: Yeah, hi, I'm Jocelyn. I am also from Texas, but I live in Dallas. I've been married for about 10 years now, and we have two daughters. Their ages are 9 and 5. And I do the podcast with my best friends. We're Babies Down, Bottles Up. And then I also work for a nonprofit, and I am in disability awareness and advocacy. So that's kind of what I do, and it trickles over onto what I do with the podcast as well.
2: So it sounds like among you, the youngest child is about 5. How long have you been doing the podcast?
7: We started the podcast in 2020. The youngest is actually our podcast baby.
4: Yes.
7: Jocelyn was pregnant when we were kind of like in the midst of getting the podcast together, actually.
3: Oh, so this was kind of a COVID venture?
5: Pretty much, yes.
4: Keisha, take it away. Tell them the true story.
2: Okay, how did your podcast get started?
7: So I'm originally from Georgia, and I was home with my family. And before coming up with the podcast, I had a YouTube channel, and it was just me showing the day in the life of a blind mom, because during the pandemic, me and my children's father, we're both blind. We had to get creative. They were younger. We had 2 under 2 at the time. And so getting out of the house was a must, even though we weren't supposed to. We would go take them like to the park. We live near the Riverwalk here in town. And so we would go and sit by the river and just let them put their feet in the water. And so that's how it kind of started. And so I was visiting my family, and I was like, you know, I want to do a round table of blind moms who are on different journeys, on their, you know, on different mom journeys, and just sit around a table and just answer questions that people have and just, you know, build community. And I will admit, as I was planning this idea in my head, I was drinking. And the more I drank, the more I was like, you know what? We're going to do a podcast. Let's do a podcast. And so I reached out to five other moms, and each mom, they were in different parts of motherhood. So we had a mom that was pregnant. We had two moms or three moms that had older children. I think Taryn, your kids were in the middle, and me and Jocelyn, our kids are kind of close together. And so we were kind of like on the same journey. And so we started off as six, and we slowly dwindled down to three. Everyone had different views and ideas of what they wanted from the podcast, and us three kind of stuck with it and decided that we wanted to make it out of, you know, make it a business and expand more. And so for the past 2 years, we've been able to do that. And just seeing our growth, it's something that I didn't expect when I came up with the idea, but I'm very grateful that it turned into this. And we just actually celebrated having our 100th episode last month. So we've come a very, very long way.
2: Congratulations.
4: Thank you.
5: And we've bridged out to like digital downloads and other resources as well for blind parents. The podcast was doing so well, and we were getting so many questions, and actually so many similar questions that we really figured it would be nice to have like the most frequently asked questions or issues all in one place so that it's more easily accessible. So that's available on our website.
3: Before we go over some of the topics that you do cover or have covered in the past, I'm kind of curious how you all got together. You're all geographically in very different locations.
4: Yeah, so we were, before Keisha came to us with the idea, we had a blind mom WhatsApp group, and that's where she chose us from. And we actually didn't know each other. Keisha was the common link between all of us. Me and Keisha met 2015 doing adaptive sports. So that's how we met. And then her and Taryn met at a different time. I think you guys were at LCB. Am I correct?
5: Yeah, she was a student and I was a graduate. I was living in the area.
4: Yeah, so we all kind of knew Keisha from different areas of life, and she kind of brought us all together 2020, but I didn't meet Taryn until 2024.
2: Yeah.
4: But by then, we had already been online friends and really, really close friends. I mean, we're each other's support system now, but our friendship had really grown in all that time. So by the time I met her, it just felt very natural, and it was just the right next step. So, but yeah, it took a while.
7: It did.
3: Have all of you ever met in person at one time?
4: Yes.
7: We did. So yeah, I met Taryn, man, back in 2012. And then I met Jocelyn in 2015. And then we all kind of came together in 2024. And we all met in Dallas. And so I will say, when I chose everyone that I did for the podcast, I wasn't expecting to get a sisterhood like I have gotten from Jocelyn and Taryn. I'm such an emotional person. I was like, oh, it's just, I don't know. It's beautiful. So beautiful. Yeah. And it's just more than what I ever expected it to be. And we are like, even when we were on a hiatus from the podcast, we still talked every day. I don't think we've went a day since 2020 without talking to each other.
3: So it sounds like you guys are not only dispersing great information to lots of visually impaired and blind mothers around the world, but you're also a good support group for each other, just going over problems and issues and just having some fun and sometimes some interesting drinks during the podcast.
5: Yes. Absolutely.
4: Yeah, because, you know, that's what we are for each other. We are each other's support system. Taryn and I both have daughters that have autism. So I come to her when I have questions about some things that we struggle with or therapies and things like that. And that's kind of the vibe that we want people to get from the podcast. We want it to feel like moms just sitting around having a drink and talking about their kids and their lives and the problems that we all share. So we want our friendship and that vibe and that energy to also translate into the community that we want to build.
5: Mm-hmm. And we've had a couple of like in-person meetups with our listeners and our supporters, and that's felt the same way, just like sitting around and talking and like you know, asking the group at large, like, hey, this is something that I'm going through with my children. Like, what do you think about this? How would you handle it? And it just feels very natural because it's like we've all been talking this whole time every time someone turns on the podcast.
3: Well, you know, I'm obviously not a blind mom of any sort. And I listened to some of your podcasts just to get ready for this interview, and they were quite fun, even for me. I mean, you guys have a certain energy that comes across and enthusiasm. It's cheery and bright, and you cover some interesting topics. Give us an idea of some of the more fun topics that you guys have covered.
7: Ooh. Some of my favorite ones, we did a Valentine's Day one. I think it was this year. And I think it was really fun. We got to play some games. But the fun thing for me is whenever we do have our fun episodes, our the titles are what, like, takes me out. Like, it's just... Right. They're so fun. But I love the games that we play. I believe one episode we played... I don't know if y'all remember MySpace, but where you would do those different surveys on MySpace, and we did our own version of that, and that was pretty cool to participate in.
5: And I'm always a big fan of our fitness and fashion episodes. Those are always my favorite. And we always get so many questions specifically about, like, makeup and outfits and how to look presentable and how to build, you know, your capsule wardrobe on a budget and how to make sure that you look presentable for different kinds of events. And I always enjoy those episodes. They're so much fun.
4: For me, it's the guests. I love guest episodes. Some of the standouts for me have been, we had a blind pole dance instructor recently on, and that was a really, really fun episode. It was for the girlies. We talked about fitness and pole dancing and fashion. I also really enjoy a lot of the blind dads episodes. We dedicate the month of June to the dads. And they bring such a different energy to the podcast because it is usually moms and a lot of womanhood and, you know, things like that. But when we have dads on, it just completely changes the vibe. And I really enjoy getting to know the blind dad experience because it is different, you know?
2: So you just mentioned that you focus on the fathers in June, presumably because of Father's Day. Do you think that you have blind fathers as listeners the rest of the year?
5: Oh, gosh.
4: Oh, yes.
2: Oh, yes. They are biggest supporters, honestly.
5: They are. And they make themselves known as well.
2: Oh, yes.
4: We do. We have a lot of blind dad supporters. Yes.
5: And then also the information that we share, yes, we are mothers and we are primarily speaking to mothers, but it's applicable for any blind, visually impaired caregiver, a grandparent, an aunt, an uncle, a sister, a nephew, you know, anything like that. Our information is applicable for everyone.
3: Well, and from the couple of episodes I've listened to myself, it's not like you're preaching to people, this is what you need to do, or here's some ideas. You're just really having a discussion, and it's kind of out there, and people can take away from it what they want or not, which I really think is a nice presentation style.
4: Thank you. One of our favorite things, well, at least one of my favorite things that happens, because we do vibe so well together, we agree on a lot of things, but some of my favorite content that has come out of the podcast is when we disagree about things.
2: Yeah. Mm-hmm.
4: Yeah. That is my favorite. I remember specifically we were talking about driving, and we were saying, you know, oh, what will you do when your kids drive? Like, are you going to be the type of parent that, oh, my kid, you know, I pay for their gas, so they're going to take me everywhere? Or are you going to, like, respect their time and ask them for a favor? And we disagreed on how we would handle that. And that was one of my favorite discussions. We definitely try not to preach because we're all learning together, and that's what it is. And we're all at different stages and we're all learning together. And the people that listen to us probably are also learning as we go.
5: And we learn from our listeners as well. They'll reach out to us or email us and say, hey, I listened to, you know, your guide dog episode, and I just wanted to, like, give you this tidbit of information. And then we will then, like, disseminate it from there. But our listeners have great ideas too.
2: You know, you talk about teaching your kids to drive, and I'm fully sighted, and Pete's totally blind, but he's a lot lower key than I am. And when our older child, who is also not such low key, needed to get taught to drive, you know, she and I just looked at each other and we're like, we need to make this work because you need to learn to drive and I'm your only choice. And it worked, but, you know, that's just one of those things that happens in a family with one parent who can drive.
5: This is where we're at with my oldest daughter right now. She's very high anxiety. My husband, you know, was in the military for 20 years, so he has that kind of personality. And I'm like, I don't know, you guys, you got to figure it out because you got to learn how to drive one way or another. So the first time she really went on a big drive, she was like, Mom, I need you to come just for moral support. So I was sitting there in the back seat while he's instructing her. And I'm just like, you're doing so good, baby. I don't know for sure, but I feel like you are.
2: Yeah, we haven't hit anything yet.
4: Not yet. That's good. See, we have an emotional support producer. You need emotional support Pete in the back seat.
5: Yeah. That's right. That's right.
2: Oh, well, the funnier thing about that was that our second child, who was 2 years too young to get his learner's permit, was in the back seat, but he had been playing a lot of video games like Grand Theft Auto.
5: Mm-hmm.
4: Oh, no.
2: So he's giving her all this great advice about when to put on the gas and stuff. It was terrific.
8: Even though he had never been behind the wheel of a car.
4: Amazing.
5: Wow, I love that.
8: And that frustrated our daughter no end.
4: Oh, for sure, I bet.
2: He'd practiced doing these imaginary felonies. It was terrific.
8: The other thing is neat is, I mean, you guys show that all this is possible, can be fun and relatively easy if you just address the problems. I mean, you guys are all professionals. You work hard. You do your podcast. You keep active with the family and all that entails. And that's a really good role model for other people listening to the show, that to know that that's all possible and it can be a fun experience.
4: And that's exactly why I wanted to do it, because I felt like there wasn't anything out there like it. Yes, there were blind moms out there, you know, but there wasn't anyone out there showing that you can be a mom, you can work, and you also can be all about your family as well. And that is my main motivation for actually like coming up with the idea. And we just took it to another level that I wasn't expecting, which I am very grateful for. Thank you for the compliment, because we try.
5: We do.
4: I will also like to add to that, that when we first started, we did struggle a lot with how unfiltered we were going to be, because we wanted to be a resource for other blind parents, but we also did want to have fun while doing it, because it was also our own support, you know,
2: right. Or
4: it was our own therapy as well.
2: Yeah.
4: And so, but we did struggle, like, there were episodes that will never see the light of day because A, we got too tipsy, or B, we overshared, you know, and so we had to also learn how much of our lives and how we were going to share that and still make it sound authentic and be ourselves. So that was something that we had to learn as we went.
5: And we've addressed some really heavy topics. We've talked about how to advocate for your child if you have a child with any kind of learning differences, and IEPs and 504s. We also spoke about CPS involvement. We interviewed a mother that had her child removed from her custody before she ever even got to bring her baby home, just based on her blindness and her journey regaining custody of her child. My own personal involvement with CPS with one of my children. So we touch on things that are just
9: bereavement
5: really
9: doula
5: powerful
9: as well.
5: Yes, correct. Doula. So we talked about infant loss and miscarriage. Yes.
8: And that is your producer.
5: So that's our emotional support producer.
8: You want to introduce yourself to the crowd?
9: Yeah, I'm Danny, the BDBU producer. I've been working on their podcast ever since it came back 2 years ago. They were on a hiatus for several years, and then, Yeah, decided to ask them to bring it back, and we've been working together since. It's been fun.
8: And how did you come to be the producer?
9: I was friends with Jocelyn, and then I knew Keisha here and there throughout the years, but I've been supporting the podcast from the moment they started it, you know, around the pandemic, 2020.
8: And people do hear your voice occasionally on the podcast.
9: Yeah. And so they were like, let's have some fun, stay on the podcast. And so I decided to be featured on there. But, you know, I always wanted to give them space because I always knew what it was. And they're just such professionals. They do such an incredible job.
8: Well, you guys work really well together, and you really have developed your own distinctive style that is really kind of exciting. And as I said at the beginning, pretty dynamic.
9: Thank you.
2: This may have gone by our listeners kind of quickly, but Jocelyn, Taryn, and Keisha refer to you, Danny, as their emotional support producers.
9: I'm the sleepy bouncer, emotional support producer. I got several titles, yeah.
2: I gather you do more than just twiddle knobs.
9: That's right. Oh, yeah. Most certainly.
4: He's one of our friends as well. He's also in the group chat. He knows all the tea.
10: Yeah, he knows.
9: I know all the tea. I have the coolest spot in the house. Like, everybody's like, this is the coolest place to be. I get to see all the fun stuff, the drama, the tears, the happy, the fun nights, all the good stuff.
8: You know, sometimes it's fun to witness the drama, but not necessarily be part of it.
9: Right. Exactly.
5: I just envision him with popcorn, like, what did your husband say? I can't believe it.
9: I can't wait to hear. I'm like, oh, wait, here we go again.
2: Oh, man. Well, you folks sound like you have an awful lot of fun doing this podcast.
4: We definitely do. It helps that we're best friends, you know, and I think that really comes through in the podcast. We do have a lot of fun with each other. So and it does translate.
10: And I also love that we do have a lot of fun with each other. And because we're best friends, we don't mind calling each other out and like making sure we're set straight if we need to get straightened out, you know. So it's a win-win for sure.
4: Mm-hmm. Very honest. But that's also something that we've had to learn is how to be friends and then also be very honest as business partners.
10: Mm-hmm. Yeah.
2: Hey, you should try being married and doing a podcast together.
4: Oh, no. I bet. We need to interview you next.
10: I know.
5: Seriously, yes.
2: Well, at this point, we have 2 children and 4 grandchildren. So lots of material.
10: Oh, that's awesome.
8: And we've been married for about 43 years.
5: We need to have y'all on for a marriage episode.
10: For sure.
9: 43 years is amazing. We have to have you guys on.
5: Yes,
9: that's amazing.
5: Absolutely.
2: That could be fun.
4: And also just the dynamic of a blind and sighted spouse.
10: Yes.
5: For sure.
10: Mm-hmm.
8: We've made it work. This has been a great interview, you guys. It's really fun to talk with. Maybe you can remind people about the name of your podcast and where they can find it.
10: Yes, so our podcast is Babies Down, Bottles Up. You can find us under that title on all of your social media. We're on Facebook, YouTube, TikTok, X. We have a Patreon. We have Apple subscriptions now. So we're all over the place. And you can reach out info@bdbupod.com. We love reading emails from everybody.
5: And we reply to every single email we get. So if you reach out, we will message you back.
10: Yep.
4: Yes, and our website is bdbupod.com.
8: Well, I knew this was going to be a fun review when I listened to the first podcast of yours that I came across. So I thank you for actually making it a fun interview. This is great talking to you guys.
4: Thank you.
5: Oh, thanks for having us.
4: We were a little intimidated. Yes. We were like, no drinking on this interview,
10: no.
4: Guys.
10: We got to be professional.
5: Serious. Put your black box wine away.
4: Yeah. We came prepared.
9: They're not a sponsor.
4: Yeah. No.
5: But we're open to it.
2: Oh, maybe you should have them.
8: And you can find any information you might have missed in the audio portion of the show in the show notes with this episode, which is episode 2633. We'll also have links to some of our previous episodes of Eyes on Success that might be of interest to parents in those show notes. So check out those show notes. They can be very useful sometimes.
2: That's it for today's show. 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
11: This is Amy Wagoner from the Historical Society of Michigan with a Michigan history moment. Henrietta Napier knew a thing or two about sailing ships. That knowledge would save her life. Henrietta Scoville was born in Connecticut in 1820. She moved to Ohio, where she married Nelson Napier shortly after her 20th birthday. She and her family moved to Chicago in the 1840s and soon afterward to St. Joseph, Michigan. Napier's husband was a Great Lakes ship captain, as were two of his brothers. Napier evidently learned about ships and how to handle them from her husband. In 1855, Napier and two of her sons, 13-year-old Edward and 10-month-old Harding, went to visit friends in Chicago. For the return trip, they boarded a small schooner, the Experiment, bound for St. Joseph. The Experiment was nearly new, built just the year before. A storm began to brew as the Experiment neared home. Napier feared that the little schooner was in danger. She told the skipper, William Jennings, that he was carrying too much sail and that the Experiment might capsize. Her words carried no weight with Captain Jennings. Not only was a passenger daring to advise him, but a woman was telling him how to handle his vessel. He refused to listen. Napier and her children took refuge in the ship's cabin. When the storm hit, the wind caught the schooner's sails, and she began to roll. As she capsized, teenage Edward Napier reached through the cabin window and grabbed a sailor, Tom Prosser, pulling him into the cabin just as the ship rolled over. He saved Prosser's life, but the rest of the crew went overboard and drowned. Napier, her son Edward, and Tom Prosser climbed onto a table in the overturned, pitch-dark cabin, where trapped air kept them alive. Tragically, Napier's infant son slipped from her arms and drowned. The next morning, St. Joseph residents spotted the overturned hull and investigated. They were astonished to hear pounding noises from inside. Axes and saws soon freed the shipwrecked captives. Henrietta Napier had saved one son, but lost another. In 1880, she lost her husband to Lake Michigan as well, when he went down with all hands aboard his steamer, the Alpina. Napier herself died in 1908 at the age of 87. And what of the schooner, the Experiment? She was rebuilt and sailed the lakes until she wrecked in 1902, 57 years after her fatal capsizing. This Michigan History Moment was brought to you by MichiganHistoryMagazine.org.
12: Start date, August 29th. The world's top tennis players will spend many hours under the lights over the next 2 weeks. And thanks to some changes made a couple of years ago, almost all of the light will shine down on them, not into the sky. The U.S. Open is played on 17 tournament courts and 5 practice courts in Queens, New York. Many of the sessions take place at night, but conventional outdoor lighting directs a lot of light into the sky, producing light pollution. To reduce the glow, the venue replaced its lighting in 2024. The new LED fixtures are shaped and shielded so that almost all of their light shines down onto the courts. The change was certified as dark sky friendly by Dark Sky International, a group that's been encouraging better outdoor lighting for 25 years. Cities, parks, and other places get certified by changing their lighting and enacting policies designed to keep night skies dark. In all, the group has certified more than 270 sites around the world. And since 2019, it's certified more than 40 sports venues, most of them in the U.S., from Texarkana to Waukesha, Wisconsin, and from Seattle to Panama City, Florida. Light pollution does more than just ruin the view of the night sky. It can interfere with the migration of birds, sea turtles, and other animals. It wastes energy and money, and it can hurt people's health. So reducing light pollution is a winning strategy. Today's program was made possible by Mercer Caverns in Calaveras County in California's historic gold country. More information at mercercaverns.net. For the McDonald Observatory, I'm Billy Henry.
13: Hello, and welcome to the program. My name is Holly Miller, and I will be reading from the Reader's Digest here on Sight into Sound Radio. I'll begin my program today with 13 Things. Happy Birthday Wikipedia by Emily Goodman. 1. Look up anything online, and one of the top results will likely be a Wikipedia page. The encyclopedia turned 25 this year and celebrated with 70 million of its closest friends, as that's how many people visit it each day. With the site's 7 million articles in English, not to mention 15,000 more added every month, the Pew Research Center estimates it'd take 38 years to read it all. 2. Wikipedia is famously open to edits from the public. As Michael Scott, the bumbling boss from the sitcom The Office, puts it, anyone in the world can write anything they want about any subject, so you know you're getting the best possible information. And while common sense tells us otherwise, studies estimate the site's accuracy at 80% or higher. Good thing, considering that about half of physicians admit to consulting it for medical information. 3. The number of Wikipedia editors is unknown, but more than 5,000 people make at least 100 edits each in a given month. Most registered users have only ever made one. All contributors are supposed to adhere to the site's 5 pillars principles that include writing from a neutral point of view. Editors should act in good faith and strive for verifiable accuracy by including citations. Even with the occasional bad egg, the site is updated so often that bogus edits usually don't stay up for long. 4. At various times, Wikipedia pages have stated that the actress Emma Stone fell out of the sky as an angel. That lunar eclipse is when the moon turns black and explodes. And that the state motto of Alabama is Roll Tide, Baby. It's actually We Dare Defend Our Rights. The page on a certain subset of physics once opened, the first law of thermodynamics is you do not talk about thermodynamics. 5. Many academics don't consider Wikipedia a reputable source for citing. Ironic, then, that the website's now defunct predecessor, Newpedia, required its contents to be vetted and peer-reviewed by subject matter experts before it was published. That slowed things down. Newpedia had 21 articles in its first year, while Wikipedia had 20,000. 6. The most viewed Wikipedia page of the past decade is the one about Donald Trump. Queen Elizabeth II holds the next spot, with soccer star Cristiano Ronaldo and Lionel Messi following close behind. Also in the top 10, the entries on the United States and ChatGPT, and a page

that was played instead of the nation's actual anthem. 8. The Cool Freaks Wikipedia Club is a Facebook group with 54,000 members who share fanciful factoids from the site. And more than 1 million people currently follow at Depths of Wikipedia on Instagram, an account run by Wikipedia editor Annie Ruwerda, who unearths gems such as the most unwanted song and Fidel Castro's obsession with dairy. 9. You may also enjoy the Wiki game, also called Wiki Racing or Wikispedia. The aim? Get from one Wikipedia page to another in the fewest number of clicks, since articles contain hyperlinks to others referenced in the text. You can play it on the wikigame.com or the wikipediagame.com and check your solution against the fastest possible path at 6degreesofwikipedia.com. 10. Continually clicking the first hyperlink in a chain of Wikipedia pages almost always leads to the article on philosophy. Researchers at the University of Vermont published a paper on this, finding that 75% of the time getting to philosophy takes between 7 and 30 clicks. 11. While Wikipedia is the largest and most popular online encyclopedia, any critical thinker knows to seek confirmation from other sources. The Stanford Encyclopedia of Philosophy, plato.stanford.edu, and the World History Encyclopedia, worldhistory.org, are reliable and free. The oldest and perhaps most famous English encyclopedia, Encyclopedia Britannica, offers limited free access to its content at britannica.com. 12. A physical, if incomplete, version of Wikipedia exists. In 2015, artist Michael Mandenberg printed and assembled 106 of the 7,473 volumes it would have filled, each one 700 pages long. Another Wikipedia-inspired art project, a statue in Sublis, Poland, that depicts four editors holding up the site's logo, a jigsaw puzzle in the shape of a globe. And finally, 13. Hundreds of thousands of contributors make Wikipedia such a wide-ranging resource, but the Wikimedia Foundation makes it possible. The nonprofit provides the technology to support the site's 16 billion monthly views, and it's why you'll sometimes see fundraising messages when you visit the site. Many small individual donations help keep Wikipedia independent from the interest of governments, investors, and advertisers, and support Wikimedia's overall mission to make knowledge free and accessible to all. All in a Day's Work, from Nancy Hunt. I was studying to become a nurse's aide when a woman opened the door to our classroom. "Is this the DMV?" she asked. "No," I said. "That's next door." "Oh, thank God," pointing to a diagram of the gastrointestinal tract on the blackboard. "I could never drive that road." From Diana Renstrom. File under Moms Will Be Moms. After a frustrating day at work, I was venting to my mother, complaining about the various indignities I had suffered at the hands of my coworkers. My mother nodded sympathetically and asked, "Do you want me to call them?" From Teresa Noel Hislop. A student at the junior high school where my husband works once asked him, "If you were going to die and you could say one thing to your loved one, what would you say?" His response, "Put down the gun, Teresa." From Mia's Hato on X. Guys, have you ever been in a workplace where all the original coworkers have left, so now you're in season 5 with all new characters? From BoredPanda.com. Oops on the job. On my first day as an intern in a nursing home, I tried helping an elderly woman back to her room for bedtime. She got a bit testy, but I kept trying to get her to come with me until she finally screamed, "I'm a volunteer, not a resident, you fool." I wrote "Dear Madman" instead of "Dear Madam" on a letter addressing the director. I was asked to add a missing period to an award,

0: I wrote the word period on it. And finally, I volunteered in a thrift shop. A woman had taken her Gucci glasses off while she tried something on, and I sold them. From Jean Hunter. Calamity struck our office when a toilet stopped working in our office restroom. The maintenance manager taped a sign on the stall door that read, "Toilet won't flush." To clarify that for my tech-savvy coworkers, I added just below, "You can download, but you can't delete." From Joe Davis. Scrolling through an online marketplace, I came upon a confusing ad. The photo of the sale item didn't match the description. I contacted the seller, who was very contrite. "I'm so sorry," the seller wrote back. "I misunderstood what I was saying." Turn the page. Journalist Hunter S. Thompson once admitted, "I have no taste for either poverty or honest labor, so writing is the only recourse left for me." According to these recent book reviews, the authors should have tried harder to find another gig. Book Ingram by Louis C.K. Review: Ingram seems most of all like the kind of first novel that ends up in the drawer and stays there until its author dies. Book: American Canto by Olivia Nuzzi. Review: English teachers will hold this book aloft at their students to remind them that literally anyone can write a book. And finally, book: Next to Heaven by James Frey. Review: While reading Next to Heaven, I sometimes thought I could feel the individual cells in my body trying to die. 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Cookies and crackers and chips, oh my! The Problem with Ultra-Processed Foods by Beth Winehouse. Foods dubbed ultra-processed have been in the news a lot lately, and not in a good way. By now, you've probably read that these foods, which are a major part of the American diet, are extremely unhealthy. They include many of the packaged items, such as cereals, crackers, sweet and salty snacks, and frozen entrees that supermarket shoppers pile into their carts each day. In fact, an estimated 57% of the average adult's calories comes from ultra-processed products. For children, it's even higher, at 67%. Ultra-processed foods are a very significant health issue in the U.S. today, says Stephen DeVries, M.D., preventive cardiologist and adjunct associate professor of nutrition in the Harvard T.H. Chan School of Public Health. There are foods that have a double whammy. Very little or no nutritional value, paired with the presence of excess sugar or salt, in addition to additives that we often know very little about, or that we do know are actually harmful. Studies have shown that high consumption of these foods has been linked to more than 30 different health conditions, including an increased risk of high blood pressure, cardiovascular disease, breast and colorectal cancer, type 2 diabetes, obesity, cognitive impairment, and stroke. But there are reasons that we gravitate toward these foods. For one thing, they're tasty. They tend to have high levels of salt, fats, often unhealthy fats, and added sugar, which are all ingredients that help food taste good. In fact, it's been suggested that manufacturers have developed ultra-processed foods specifically to appeal to our taste buds in a way that makes them most addictive. If they weren't fulfilling a need, people wouldn't buy them, says Dr. DeVries, adding that they also tend to be cheaper and convenient and have a longer shelf life. Sadly, none of those things involve nutrition. The cost of these foods may be low, but their cost to our health is substantial, he says, and ultra-processed foods are now estimated to make up about 3/4 of the U.S. food supply. Defining ultra-processed. The new dietary guidelines for Americans, released in January, urge people to eat real food, defined as foods that are whole or minimally processed and recognizable as food, prepared with few ingredients and without added sugars, industrial oils, artificial flavors, or preservatives. While experts may be convinced that ultra-processed foods are harmful, what hasn't been completely agreed on is the definition of an ultra-processed food, and it's hard to avoid something you can't recognize. Dr. DeVries says one formal definition of an ultra-processed food is a formulation of ingredients that are not typically found in kitchens and are prepared through industrial means and often made through processes that render the item with little, if any, resemblance to their original state. Some less formal descriptions of ultra-processed foods include food your grandparents wouldn't recognize as food, food that's far from its natural form, food with lots of added chemicals, foods processed using industrial techniques such as extrusion or dehydration. Making things even more complicated for consumers is that not all food processing is harmful or unhealthy. Quite the opposite. Experts recognize the difference between processing and ultra-processing. Processed means the food is generally in its original form, but something relatively minor has been done to it, explains Dr. DeVries. For example, a bag of frozen strawberries is processed, minimally, but they'd be unprocessed if you bought them fresh in the produce department. But that level of processing, washing, hulling, freezing, and packaging, maintains the freshness and nutrients of the fruit without adding potentially harmful ingredients. Those same strawberries would become ultra-processed if, for example, they were made into a jam in a factory that add lots of high fructose corn syrup, plus artificial ingredients for color and preservation. Other examples of healthy processed food include tofu, extra virgin olive oil, canned fish, and plain yogurt. These foods are generally not associated with health risks, says Dr. DeVries. How to shop healthy. Eliminating or even limiting ultra-processed foods from our diets is difficult, considering how much shelf space these foods inhabit in food markets. And many products that seem to be healthy, such as granola bars, fruit-flavored yogurts, energy drinks, and low-fat salad dressings, are actually ultra-processed. It's no wonder consumers are confused. Experts have some suggestions. Most advice starts with telling consumers to read food nutrition labels. Generally, the fewer ingredients, the better. And those ingredients should be things you recognize. Chemical preservatives and high fructose corn syrup, for instance, are not things normally used in home cooking. But the chemical names on food labels can be confusing. For instance, tocopherol acetate may look alarming on a label, but it's simply vitamin E, a common food additive. Instead of trying to decode the chemicals, think of the purpose of why some ingredients are added, advises Christopher Gardner, PhD, professor of medicine and nutrition scientist at Stanford University. There are hundreds of cosmetic additives used in ultra-processed foods, dyes, artificial flavoring, glazing agents. It's not for nutrition and not just for shelf life and stability. It's to manipulate people into buying these products. Neon things, cotton candy yogurt for kids, multicolored marshmallows, These resonate with a lot of people. If the name of additives and preservatives are confusing, adds Garner, another way to make label reading simpler is to check how much sugar, salt, and saturated fat a food contains. Almost all ultra-processed foods exceed the national guidelines for these three things, he says, and we know those are all things Americans should cut down on. And for those who simply don't want to commit to reading nutrition information each time they shop, Dr. Devery says the simplest way is not to get too wrapped up in food labels, but to examine the food itself. The closer a food is to the basic state, generally the healthier it is. In fact, he says, the healthiest foods are the ones that don't need a label. Produce, beans, whole grains. It's one thing to tell people to avoid eating certain foods, but you have to replace those foods with something, says Gardner. Thanks to the results of many medical studies about how risky ultra-processed foods can be for our health, and to dietary guidelines that encourage people to avoid consuming these products, food manufacturers are finally starting to make changes. There's clearly a turn in the American viewpoint, and a tirade of people becoming more aware of the healthfulness of the food they purchase, says Dr. DeVries, and food manufacturers are responding. Your true stories in a perfect world. With simple life hacks and grand visions, readers share their contributions to utopia. From Roger Anderson. Most cars have four or more speeds for windshield wipers, but only one horn volume. There should be a courtesy honk option to gently remind the driver in front of you that the light is green. Rather than receiving a rude gesture when you honk, maybe you get a wave or a thumbs up. From Marion Davison. All children's TV shows should have captions. Seeing written words as they simultaneously hear them would help kids learn to read and spell effortlessly. It's called neurological impress, and many parents do this with their children already by reading books aloud to them and tracking the line with their finger as they go. Now that kids spend so much time with screens, captions can have a similar effect. By Jackie Trimble. If I were king, I'd make a decree that you have to put an identification sign among all crops. So if you're driving along, you can learn what's growing in a field. Exceptions for the obvious ones, like corn. From L. Mills. Every fast food bag, box, cup, and wrapper should have a number or code correlating to the customer's form of payment. That way it can be traced back to anyone who throws it out the window so that they can be fined for littering. From Randy Aronson. Melted cheese is irresistible. Lasagna, chicken parmesan, French onion soup. But those foods are nearly impossible to eat without feeling like a mannerless slob when stringy cheese drips down your chin. Restaurants should set cheese scissors beside your knife and fork so you don't have to use your fingers to break it. From Debbie Dowell, public restrooms shouldn't have a door at the entrance. Instead, there should be a zigzag entryway so you can't see in and you don't have to touch a germy handle just after you washed your hands. From Gordon Knight. Most people hit the beach with an umbrella and cooler in tow. One is unbearably heavy. The other is liable to blow down the beach. Why not sell a cooler with built-in clips or holders on the side to secure an umbrella on a windy beach day? You already lugged a natural anchor through the sand. From Charles Renaud, I tie a length of rope to a small kiddie pool and drag it around the yard when I'm picking up sticks and pine cones. I call it the yard sled. It glides across the grass with ease. No more toting a bucket or wrestling a wheelbarrow. From Marilyn E. Moyer, used tires are everywhere. They're ground into mulch, used as playground material, and made into doormats. Why not grind them up and mold them into mailboxes? Freestanding mailboxes sometimes get battered by young people for fun. A rubber mailbox would tolerate a smashing, last for years, and save money because there's no reason to replace it. Plus, it would recycle more of the objects cluttering our world. from Kathleen Pendracki. Websites and social media platforms should require and verify that people use their real names. If you want to be mean or rude in the comments section, you'll have to stand on it. No more getting nasty under the guise of anonymity. It wouldn't stop negativity on social media, but it would slow it. From Evie George. Parking lots should have special shopping cart return stalls next to the handicap spots. The spots are designed to be closer to your destination, so why shouldn't your cart return be? From David Sandvig. At press conferences, there are never enough microphones to hear the questions asked by the audience. You have to hope the speaker repeats the questions accurately. What good is a press conference when you only hear the speakers who call the conference and not the questions asked by the public? Audible sound from those asking the questions should be standard. From Darren Furry, weekends and holidays should be eliminated. Bear with me. Parks, beaches, lakes, ski resorts, and restaurants are packed on weekends, but deserted on weekdays. If you have a miserable toothache on Saturday, you can't see a dentist till Monday. What if all businesses operated 365 days? Employees would still be entitled to have 2 days off per week, and you get 10 annual holidays of your choosing. For example, if you're Jewish, take Passover but not Christmas. Businesses could earn more money as they'd be open more days and wouldn't have to pay holiday or weekend salaries. People could see a doctor or mechanic any day, and it would be easier to get a restaurant or campsite reservation. Well, that does it for our program today. I've been reading the Reader's Digest. I'm Holly Miller, and this has been a production of Sight and a Sound Radio, Houston, Texas.
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2: Weather for this morning, a mix of clouds and sun with a high of 80. For tonight, partly cloudy skies with a low of 53. For tomorrow, mostly sunny throughout the day with clear skies at night, a high of 59. 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

0: 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This is Michael and RJ with the reading of the Detroit News and Free Press. For the next half hour, I will be reading Michigan News and Detroit Area News. You know, if you're like me and you go past a construction site, you're kind of curious as to what's going on. Sometimes they'll have signage out front that lets you know what is coming. Oftentimes they won't. So let me help you out today. Because demolition has started at the property of the former Sacred Heart Catholic Church in Roseville. And if you're driving past that, you might be wondering what's going to be there once they rebuild. Well, it's going to be a Sheetz gas station. City Manager Ryan Monroe said earlier this week that demolition began on some of the buildings at the site, including an old nursery, preschool, and rectory. He did not have a timeline on when the former church will start coming down. A few weeks ago, asbestos was being removed from the former church, which, along with the former Apple Annie's Kitchen and Bakery restaurant nearby, has been surrounded by fencing ahead of the demolition. The church was shuttered in 2017, and the restaurant closed in mid-June of this year. A spokesperson for Sheetz said in a statement that crews began demolition at the former church, saying it was a major step forward for the opening of the store. In that press release, it continued by saying every precaution was taken to safely remove hazardous materials from the buildings on the property before any demolition began. And that same careful, thorough approach will guide the Sheetz team throughout the process. They expect the work to continue over the next several months, clearing the way for construction to begin later this fall. The restaurant is part of the demolition over the coming months, where Sheetz will spend anywhere from $7 to $10 million, depending on the amenities and the site characteristics. The approximately 6,100 square foot store will have 14 fueling positions. It will include inside and outside eating areas, touchscreen kiosks, and crafted beverages. The company is targeting a 2027 opening, but it's too early for an exact timeline. Sheetz, which is a Pennsylvania-based company, is building 24-hour gas stations and convenience stores across Michigan, particularly Southeast Michigan. The Roseville location will be a 24/7 operation like the others. Sheetz is relatively new to Michigan, having entered in 2024. But they expect to operate nearly 20 stores in this state by the end of the year. The site of the former church and restaurant in Roseville will be turned into one of several Sheetz locations in Macomb County. There are six in total in the county, with more anticipated. You'll be able to find two of them in Warren, one in Chesterfield Township, one in Fraser, one in East Point, and one in Macomb County, Macomb Township. They currently have 13 locations in Southeast Michigan, with a new one set to open September 1st in Taylor. Best of luck to them. If you haven't noticed, or if you haven't heard, there's been a West Nile virus case, which is the second case in 2026, and this one's in Wayne County. West Nile virus is a mosquito-borne disease that can cause life-threatening illnesses, including meningitis and encephalitis. The current case is the second known human case of West Nile virus in Michigan this year. And that's according to the Michigan Department of Health and Human Services. Earlier in August, the Kent County Health Department announced the state's first West Nile virus case of 2026. In the United States, West Nile is the most common of the viruses spread to humans through the bite of infected mosquitoes. But how people respond to this mosquito bite can vary enormously. Most people who contract West Nile virus have no symptoms at all. About 1 in 5 will develop flu-like illness within 2 to 14 days after being bitten by an infected mosquito. In some cases, the virus can potentially cause life-threatening illness, including inflammation of the brain. Those at highest risk of severe disease include adults over 65 years and older, along with people who have weakened immune systems. The best way to avoid West Nile virus, as well as other mosquito-borne diseases, is to avoid mosquito bites. Common sense, isn't it? Dr. Avani Sheth, who's the Wayne County Public Health Chief's medical officer, said in a statement, "This is an important reminder that mosquito season is not over. As we enter the time of year when West Nile virus activity is typically highest, we encourage residents to take a few simple precautions to protect themselves and their families." So, what are some of these cautions? Use an insect repellent that contains DEET, DEET, and is registered with the U.S. Environmental Protection Agency. Another precaution: limit your outdoor activity at dawn and dusk, because that's when mosquitoes are most active. A third precaution: consider wearing long sleeves, pants, and socks when you're outdoors. Give those pesky little mosquitoes less area to come after. If you have standing water, empty standing water at least once a week to reduce mosquito breeding sites. And finally, install or repair window and door screens to keep out mosquitoes. Take care of yourself. Be cautious. Be concerned, not only for you, but for your neighbors as well. The Detroit police are seeking your help on a fatal hit-and-run crash. At about 9:35 p.m. on August 11th, at Plymouth and Evergreen Roads, a Chevy Equinox was seen striking a man in his 30s. The driver continued driving, turned around, and returned to the scene. The driver and a passenger got out of the car and observed the victim before returning to the Chevy and leaving. The department is asking anyone with pertinent information to call its fatal squad unit, or if you don't want to identify yourself, you can make an anonymous tip through Crime Stoppers of Michigan or Detroit Rewards. There is a $5,000 reward coming through the Detroit Rewards TV for information that moves the case forward. Michigan State Police reported earlier this week that 24 people died on state roadways as of Tuesday of last week, and that brings to a total of 601. Besides that, in addition to that, 107 more were seriously injured. And that brings to a total of 3,252 people that have been hurt on roadways this year. But the good news is compared to last year at this time, there are 40 fewer fatalities and 159 fewer serious injuries. Even though that is good news, it should be lower. Please drive defensively. Be on the lookout. A Detroit teen has been involved in an unsecured gun incident in Detroit. A person is in custody after a 13-year-old child was injured earlier this week in a shooting in Detroit involving an unsecured gun. At 1:50 a.m. Tuesday of this week, dispatchers received a call for a shooting victim in the 16,000 block of Chatham Street. Officers reached the location and found a girl who had been shot in the arm. The police department said it appears that the youth and her adult sibling were playing with an unsecured firearm. The person responsible for the shooting is in police custody. The 13-year-old was transported to a hospital for treatment. There are no further details at this time. But police officials said the incident served as a reminder to the community about the need to safely store firearms. The department is hosting a gun safety event with safety tips, free gun locks, food, and more this coming Saturday at Rouge Range, located 8841 Spinoza in Detroit. Again, that's this Saturday. They don't have a time listed, but I'm sure that if you called Rouge Range, they would tell you what time to be there for free food, free gun locks, as well as safety tips, and anything else they have to offer to keep people safe. And you know that Michigan has a safe storage law. That went into effect in 2024. And what that says is that it requires people to keep unattended weapons unloaded and locked, or stored in a locked box or container if a child is likely to be present on the premises. Those found guilty of violating the safe storage law could face up to 5 years in prison, a $5,000 fine, or both. There have already been children in Metro Detroit who have been injured in incidences involving unsecured guns this year. In January, just a reminder, a 3-year-old Warren boy shot himself in the hand. In March, a 6-year-old fatally shot herself. Please, please, please, secure those guns. Lock them up. Again, Rouge Range is offering free stuff that you can use to keep our kids safer. Okay? Wow. Okay. Are you or have you been a member of the Detroit YMCA? Are you familiar with the long-shuttered Western Branch Y in Southwest Detroit near Clark Park? Well, that building has a new owner. And that new owner has plans to redevelop the building into apartments, offices, and community-oriented space. Ryan Zimpardo and Devin Caldwell, principals of Detroit-based development firm Inkwell Partners, said yesterday that they purchased the old 5-story red brick Y earlier this summer. The 90,000 square foot building has sat vacant since the Y sold it in 2000 to prominent Detroit landlord Dennis Kefalonis. In addition to standard Y amenities, such as a swimming pool and basketball courts, the old building has dozens of small dormitory-style rooms and separate entrances for men and boys. The developers have said the rooms could be combined to create some 30 to 50 modern apartments, depending on how much office space is in the redesign. The developers, in a statement, said, "Our hope is that we can ultimately get a user in the lower floors who will activate a community-oriented fitness and child care, with hopefully some combination of apartments and office space on the upper floors." The developer said it is too early to give any timeline for the redevelopment, but they do expect the project to need a few years for pre-construction planning, given its complexity. "We want to give this the time to do it right and find the right mix of uses and the right design and the right equation of historic rehab specialists." Good planning on the effort for these developers. Inkwell Partners, again, those are the developers, has undertaken about 20 development and redevelopment projects in Detroit in the past 10 years, many of them historic rehabs of residential buildings. Inkwell Partners said that a lot of their work takes place in Hubbard Farms and Southwest Detroit, so they know the Y building well. The sale of the Y was first reported by Cranes Detroit. The developer said the sale price was $1.1 million. Land records show Kefalonis bought the building for half that amount of money in late 2000. The Y Association had considered selling the building in early 2000 as the Detroit Rescue Mission, which wanted it as a rehab center for substance abusers and a shelter for homeless people. But the Detroit Rescue Mission ditched those plans after pushback from neighborhood residents. Okay. Come on. there's a debate coming up. Lots of political action will be coming your way, I'm sure. This is just going to be one piece of it. But this time, Mike Rogers has agreed to a debate with Abdul El-Sayed. The first live debate that they have scheduled. Wood TV is hosting the debate on October 8th. The debate will be moderated by Rick Albin. Rogers, on his campaign side, said that at this debate, we will expose Abdul for the fraud he is. El-Sayed who is a progressive candidate running on a Medicare for All platform, said on his campaign site that Rogers has dodged five other debate challenges, including an invite to a September 15th debate hosted by Fox 2 and the Michigan Debate Commission. Syed on his website said, on September 15th, I'm showing up. They're prepared to run with an empty podium whether you have the courage to show up or not. And this was aimed at Mike Rogers. Fox 2 anchor Roop Raj, who will moderate the September debate, said he thinks it's important that both candidates engage in multiple debates, especially one in Metro Detroit. Raj continued by saying, we believe it is incumbent on both of these candidates to show up for a debate and let different moderators contrast the views and the opinions they have about the future of the state of Michigan. Good advice. Mr. Rogers still has time to change his mind about the September 15 debate. But he has agreed to the one on October 8th, which only gives a shortened time before the November primaries. Okay? Put those on your calendar. I think they'd be worth your time, worth your energy. There we go. You've heard that there's restructuring going on within the Archdiocese of Detroit. There are proposals on the table about what to do with parishes that have served communities for many, many years but are currently not serving as many and may not have the future that the Archdiocese believes they need to be to thrive within the Archdiocese. So, this comes out of Warren. In a Catholic church in Warren, on a recent Thursday morning, there were about 18 people there for morning mass. During his homily, which is a teaching on the scriptures that were read during the mass, the priest spoke about love and about preparing a few Vietnamese couples for marriage, because the priest saying the Mass was Vietnamese himself. At the end of Mass at Our Lady of Grace, the parishioner sang a popular hymn in honor of the Virgin Mary. While most of those at the Mass, which was celebrated in English, weren't Vietnamese, there were many Vietnamese Michiganians who were at Mass and who attend the church. The church offers two Masses in Vietnamese every week. The pastor said it's important for the parish community to have some of its Masses celebrated in the native language of Vietnamese. When the priest says Mass in English, it's kind of off for the Vietnamese people who don't speak English, but could have trouble understanding a preaching or a homily on the meaning of the gospel. As the massive restructuring process moves forward within the Archdiocese of Detroit, that will reshape how it serves the region's 900,000 area Catholics, it could lead to weekend masses stopping at dozens of churches. Parishioners at some ethnic parishes, such as Our Lady of Grace, worry about how their unique communities will be affected. A little less than half of the 13 parishes that are clearly identified as serving a specific ethnic group in the diocese have been targeted for losing weekend masses under a draft model proposal. Our Lady of Grace isn't targeted for losing any weekend masses under the draft models. But massgoers and others worry about being affected by other archdiocesan moves. Some Metro Detroit churchgoers fear their parishes could close or be grouped with other churches that may impact their ability to serve their specific communities. On the other hand, others are hopeful about the future of the parishes. Rigonda Savikas, who belongs to Divine Providence Lithuanian Catholic Church in Southfield, said, "This church is like our second home. We're coming home on Sunday." The Divine Providence Lithuanian Catholic Church in Southfield would be targeted with not holding weekend masses in all but one of the models for its planning area. So the Lithuanian Mass would be removed. Savika said her and other parishioners' ethnicity draws them to the parish. Before Mass, they gather for Independence Day celebrations and Lithuanian Scouts Association events. The Archdiocese of Detroit is home to at least 13 parishes that have been clearly identified as serving a specific ethnic group. Those groups include, but are not... in total, Lithuanian, Vietnamese, and Korean. The past spring, the Archdiocese released draft models for all 209 parishes and how they may be grouped under what they're referring to as a pastorate model as part of its two-year restructuring plan to address declining membership, aging buildings, and fewer priests. Around six ethnic parishes would not hold Saturday vigil or Sunday Mass in one of the proposals being offered by the Archdiocese. Other ethnic parishes aren't proposed to lose weekend Mass, but they still could be affected by the restructuring in other ways, including by being assigned a new priest or being grouped with other churches. More to come on this one. But that will end the reading of the Michigan News and the Detroit Area News from WKAR Radio Reading Service. Thank you for inviting us into your home today. Here's RJ with international, national, and sports news.
1: Thank you, Michael. The U.S. said on Wednesday it had disrupted a Chinese hacking operation responsible for break-ins and attempts on the Justice Department, NASA, the Federal Reserve, the Senate, and other sensitive government agencies. In a statement, the Justice Department said it had seized domains used by two hacking platforms, dubbed QScan and QT Router, which it said had been used as part of the campaign. An affidavit identified the U.S. Department of Energy, Department of Health and Human Services, the National Institutes of Health, and four unnamed companies in the U.S. and South Korea as being among the hackers' victims. A spokesperson for the Chinese embassy in Washington said in an email that while they were not familiar with the specifics mentioned in the DOJ statement, the Chinese government firmly opposes and combats all forms of cyber attacks in accordance with the law. The U.S. uses cybersecurity issues to smear or discredit China, the spokesperson said, and China opposes the U.S. overstretching the concept of national security and using it as a pretext to impose discriminatory restrictions on Chinese companies and will firmly safeguard the legitimate rights and interests of Chinese companies. The Justice Department said the platforms were run by a Chinese-based firm, whose name I can't pronounce, whose clients, it said, included China's Civilian Intelligence Agency, the Ministry of State Security, and its military, the People's Liberation Army. The affidavit said the hackers used tools they developed to compromise critical infrastructure and other sensitive networks in the U.S. and worldwide since at least 2018. The affidavit said that not all of their attempts to gain access were successful. The hackers unsuccessfully attempted to gain access to NASA networks in 2019 by targeting a virtual private network vulnerability. In September of 2024, the hackers carried out intrusions at three unnamed Energy Department laboratories, the NIH, an unnamed HHS agency, and a U.S. security device manufacturing, according to the affidavit. Chinese-linked hacking campaigns have compromised a string of sensitive U.S. government and private networks in recent years. In March, the FBI notified Congress that hackers had penetrated certain agency networks related to people under FBI investigation, with public reporting later attributing the compromise to China. Chinese-linked hackers have also been tied to compromise of certain U.S. House of Representatives committee networks, as well as multiple major telecommunication companies in recent years. Experts who follow Chinese cyber activities say private contractors routinely carry out high-profile intrusions on behalf of various Chinese government agencies. Over the past decade, the number of companies offering niche offensive services has exploded, said Dakota Carey, a China analyst with cybersecurity company Sentinel One. President Trump on Wednesday said it was time to teach Canada you can't do this anymore, just days after trade talks between the neighboring countries broke down. I had a deal that was pretty good deal, you know, quite good, Trump told Glenn Beck in an interview. They don't have anything that we have to have. Okay, we can get by. I mean, there are a couple of things that would make it a little inconvenient, but we can get them elsewhere. And it's time to teach Canada you just can't do this anymore. Trump imposed new 50% tariffs on $20 billion of Canadian imports on Saturday after talks between the two countries collapsed. Canada hit back on Tuesday with retaliatory tariffs on about $20 billion worth of U.S. annual imports, and rolled out aid for businesses and workers, matching Washington's latest duties dollar for dollar. They take effect on September 8. Trump also announced 50% tariffs on Canadian autos and parts that will take effect on January 1. Canada has said that the U.S. refused to extend tariff relief to medium and heavy duty vehicles as one reason it did not reach an agreement. The Canadian embassy in Washington did not immediately comment. In an interview with Canadian Broadcasting Corporation on Wednesday, U.S. Trade Representative Jameson Greer said that there are currently no open channels to the Canadians at the moment, but he said he has a good relationship with Canadian Minister Dominic LeBlanc, who is leading on U.S. trade. There's a bit more of that story left, but I'm going to move on. The U.S. Food and Drug Administration on Wednesday approved Revolution Medicines RVMD.02 targeted drugs for adults with metastatic pancreatic cancer who have received prior treatment or cannot receive combination chemotherapy. The drug, branded as Rasonque and also known as Diraxonrasib, is a once-daily pill designed to block several forms of the RAS protein, which helps drive tumor growth in many pancreatic cancers. Rasonque, a first-in-class cancer drug, was included in the FDA Commission's National Priority Voucher Program, designed to accelerate reviews from the usual 10 to 12 months to as little as 1 to 2 months for therapies that address major U.S. health priorities and substantial unmet medical needs. Given the lack of effective treatment options for pancreatic cancer, the FDA approved for Revolution marks a significant advance in a disease area with a 5-year survival rate of about 13%, one of the lowest among major cancers, according to the American Cancer Society. The approval was based on a study of 500 adults with previously treated metastatic pancreatic adenocarcinoma, the most common type of pancreatic cancer. The drug improved the rate of overall survival to 13.2 months compared with 6.7 months on standard chemotherapy. The FDA had previously granted early access to the drug under a program which allows patients with serious or life-threatening conditions to receive experimental treatments outside clinical trials prior to authorization by the regulator. The drug's most common side effects included rash, diarrhea, mouth inflammation, nausea, tiredness, vomiting, abdominal pain, swelling, reduced appetite, and bleeding. Revolution Medicines did not immediately respond to a Reuters request for comment on the pricing and availability. Well, circling back to Chinese activities, a Chinese national studying at a college in Canada has been charged in the U.S. after federal authorities said he admitted to trespassing at properties near airports to take photos of airplanes that he sent to a mysterious figure whom he believed to be an employee of the Chinese government. A 20-page complaint filed Wednesday in Detroit's federal court charges Wiang Zhang with making false statements. Authorities said the student was found on surveillance footage trespassing in a FedEx employee parking lot in Chicago in April and taking photos of aircraft at the nearby O'Hare International Airport. According to court documents, when he attempted to return to the U.S. on Sunday, he was repeatedly questioned by Border Patrol agents and the FBI, ultimately telling investigators that he had been paid a few hundred dollars to take photos of specific aircraft, send them to a contact in China, then destroy the evidence. Authorities said Zhang has entered the U.S. around 24 times since his visa was issued, including on April 11, when he drove a dark blue Chrysler Town & Country into Detroit via the Ambassador Bridge. At the border, he told U.S. Customs and Border Protection agents that he was entering the U.S. to visit his sister in Chicago for a week and a half. 10 days later, employees at FedEx location at O'Hare International Airport saw an unknown individual in the employee parking lot. He lingered for about 20 minutes, according to the complaint, and was seen taking photos, walking the fence line, and attempting to open locked trailers. He also climbed onto a parked forklift and appeared to take photos either of a parked aircraft or of other areas of the airport. On February 28, President Trump declared the United States and Israel had launched military attacks on Iran. On March 1, Trump said the Iran war would last 4 to 5 weeks. The war has now lasted 6 months.

Here's how the Iran war is affecting you. It costs more to eat at home and in restaurants. The Iranian war caused food price increases as a consequence of higher costs for fertilizer and transportation. The disruption of freight through the Strait of Hormuz has cut into vital shipments of global fertilizer exports, notably urea and ammonia, two major nitrogen fertilizers. Roughly one-third of global seaborne fertilizer trade passes through the strait, according to the United Nations. The fertilizer shortage has raised prices, affecting farmers and food production. Gas prices rose as oil shipments through the Strait of Hormuz declined. Gasoline prices generally rise and fall with the price of crude oil, the principal cost for gasoline. The Houthis, a political religious faction in Yemen, announced a Red Sea blockade on July 20. The group controls a narrow waterway known as the Bab el-Mandeb Strait, one of the world's most important oil shipping routes. Global oil prices hit $100 a barrel July 23 after Iranian-supported Houthi forces announced attacks on two oil tankers from Saudi Arabia, a U.S. ally. The Bab el-Mandeb Strait is open to commercial shipping, but it is still under threat from the Houthis. And they've got some pretty extensive charts here. Let me see if I can distill if this is what I'm looking at. On February 28, when the Iran war begins, gas prices were at $2.98 a gallon. On May 21, they hit a high of $4.56 a gallon, and they have slid back slightly to $4.10 a gallon. That's the current number. The price of airline travel rose because jet fuel prices increased in the first weeks of the war. Jet fuel is refined from crude oil and is a major expense for airlines, as much as 30% of operating costs. Airlines responded by raising prices, adding fuel surcharges, and offering fewer flights. There's more to that article, but I think we've hit the high points, and I'm going to move on. Canada's Minister of Industry rejected President Trump's proposal to change the name of Lake Ontario to Lake America as part of the escalating trade war between the neighboring countries. "We'll always call it Lake Ontario, period," said Melanie Joy, the minister assigned to grow Canada's economy and spur research, said to Applause August 25th in response to a reporter's question about Trump's threat. "We're proud of our Great Lakes," Jolie added about the indigenous name for the lakes. "We've navigated the St. Lawrence River, the Great Lakes, for thousands of years, and was part of the foundation of our country. We'll just stand up for what we have." Trump made the proposal with several social media posts as tensions rise over the collapse of trade talks with the country's second largest trading partner. The move echoed his renaming the Gulf of Mexico to the Gulf of America through a proclamation on the first day of his second term, but didn't feature a new executive order or proclamation. Trump remained evasive about whether he was serious. In an interview on August 26th with radio host Glenn Beck, "People thought I was kidding. Maybe I wasn't," Trump said. Lake Ontario is the smallest of the Great Lakes, but is a key shipping route to the Atlantic Ocean. The lake runs along the western New York State on the U.S. side, with Toronto sitting along its Canadian shore. The geography dispute is a sideshow to the broader trade dispute. Trump boosted tariffs to 50% on about 5% of imports from Canada after talks collapsed last week, as we mentioned earlier. Canada retaliated with a dollar-for-dollar tariff ranging from 15% to 50% on $20 billion of U.S. imports. A federal judge has struck down a Texas law seeking to restrict drag performances, ruling for a second time that the legislation is unconstitutional. U.S. District Judge David Hittner ruled on August 25th that Senate Bill 12 is an unconstitutional restriction on speech violating the First Amendment. The law, which Republican Governor Greg Abbott signed in June 2023, sought to prohibit sexually oriented performances by creating criminal penalties for performers and civil penalties for businesses who host them. While the law did not specifically mention drag performances, Hittner's ruling noted that legislators touted it as a drag ban law from the start. It has been the subject of a years-long legal battle, and Hittner originally declared it unconstitutional in September of 2023. An appeals court later allowed it to take effect while sending it back to the district court to reassess it. Hittner's ruling bars Texas Attorney General Ken Paxton from enforcing the law and denied his motion for a new trial. In a statement on X, formerly Twitter, Paxton, who is running for Senate, said he plans to appeal the court's ruling, calling it a profoundly flawed decision that endangers our children and is an affront to Texas values. Brian Klosterboer, a senior staff attorney at the American Civil Liberties Union of Texas, which represents the plaintiffs in the case, said, "We celebrate this victory and remain committed to stopping state officials from targeting LGBTQIA

0: Texans, making our state less free and fair. In the ruling, the judge wrote that the law is unconstitutionally vague because it targets performances that appeal to the prurient interest in sex. Because the term prurient interest in sex is open-ended, SB 12 can be used to cherry-pick particular aspects of performances that might be in some sense erotic, Hittner wrote. Hittner also said it violates the First Amendment because performances it restricts are constitutionally protected and are targeted for prohibition based on content and viewpoint. Finally, for those who find such activities as described in this case offensive, the solution is relatively simple. Just don't go, Hittner concluded. The Trump administration has temporarily paused immigrant visa appointments worldwide, saying it needs time to train all consular staff on screening applicants who might become dependent on public benefits. Appointments for visa services at U.S. embassies were being adjusted because of the global training initiative launched this month, the Senate Department said in a statement. It did not say when the appointments would resume. A more prosperous America means ensuring that visa applications are not likely to become a public charge as defined under U.S. law and regulation, and are not likely to become dependent on U.S. public benefits reserved for qualified Americans in need, the statement said, adding the training would ensure consular officers are fully equipped to evaluate every visa applicant comprehensively and consistently. A former State Department official said immigrant visa appointments worldwide had been paused Monday through the end of the month. The training materials were being rolled out after a federal judge struck down the administration's 75-country visa ban, which was framed as a way to prevent immigrants from entering who might use public benefits on Friday. As of Tuesday, the training materials still had not been disseminated, said the former official, who spoke on the condition of anonymity to share information on internal operations. President Trump has made several moves to tighten legal immigration pathways to the United States since his return to office last year. Many of those efforts have faced legal challenges. In Friday's ruling, the judge said that the visa ban violated anti-discrimination protections in federal immigration law and was a direct abrogation of consular officers' exclusive, congressionally granted authority to determine if someone is eligible for a visa. I'm skipping ahead a little bit here. The final paragraph says Trump attempted to introduce a $100,000 fee last year through a presidential proclamation, but it was invalidated by a federal judge in June. CIA Director John Ratcliffe was in Moscow on Tuesday, people familiar with the matter said, for a rare visit by a U.S. spy agency chief as Russia slogs through its fifth year of war in Ukraine. U.S. officials had not announced Ratcliffe's trip, but publicly available flight tracking data captured the movement of a U.S. government transport plane from Joint Base Andrews on the outskirts of Washington to the Russian capital. The aircraft departed Moscow about 8.5 hours later, tracking data from Flight Radar 24. Spokespeople for the CIA, the Pentagon, and the U.S. Air Force declined to comment. The White House did not respond to a request for comment. Those familiar with Ratcliffe's trip to Russia spoke on the condition of anonymity, of course, because they're not authorized to discuss the visit. It was not immediately clear what the trip's purpose was or whether any other senior officials were part of the U.S. delegation. Ratcliffe's visit to Moscow came as Ukrainian long-range strikes into Russia, including the capital, have targeted energy infrastructure and online retail facilities, unnerving the population. Russia has also stepped up drone and missile strikes on Kyiv, Ukraine's capital, and elsewhere, exploiting shortfalls of air defense resources. President Trump, at a NATO summit in Turkey in July, appeared to grant Ukraine's long-standing request that it be able to produce U.S.-designed Patriot air defense missiles on its soil. He later backed away from that promise. There's more to that story, but I'm going to move on. Iran and Oman are still working on the details of an agreement on the Strait of Hormuz, a senior Iranian source said on Wednesday, after Iran's Revolutionary Guards said the two countries had agreed how to share the waterway and its revenues. The elite forces spokesperson, echoing Tehran's official stance, also said the strait would not open unless the U.S. met Tehran's conditions under an interim ceasefire agreement that was struck in June before unraveling. Those conditions include an end to the U.S. blockade on Iranian ports, compensation, and removal of sanctions. Iran and Oman have held on-and-off talks for weeks about controlling traffic through the strait. Most shipping has since been shut down, driving global energy prices higher as Tehran and Washington have tried to assert control over the channel, imposing separate blockades. An agreement with Oman over the Strait of Hormuz has not been finalized, a senior Iranian source told Reuters, adding that the talks were continuing on the details of an accord. Though active hostilities between the U.S. and Iran have largely subsided in recent weeks, diplomatic efforts to reach a peace deal have stalled, and continuing attacks on ships mean passage through the Strait of Hormuz remains perilous. In an effort to tighten pressure on Iran's economy, the United States has threatened to punish countries that continue to do business with Iran, but said it would not impose penalties immediately. There's quite a bit more to that story, but I'm going to move on. Enbridge's Line 5, the most controversial pipeline in the Great Lakes region, was damaged and leaked natural gas on August 25th in far northeastern Wisconsin near the border of Michigan's Upper Peninsula. Drone footage taken around 1 p.m. appears to show a gas leak near Seton Road outside Saxon and Iron County. Joe Bates, an environmental activist and member of the Bad River Band of Lake Superior Ojibwe, told the Journal Sentinel he first heard reports of the leak on social media shortly after 10 a.m. and immediately went to the area to capture drone footage. This morning, a parked, unoccupied semi-truck rolled into an open evacuation site on Line 5 Val Project in rural northern Iron County, Wisconsin, striking the pipe and releasing natural gas liquids, said Enbridge spokesperson Julie Keller in a late afternoon post. I'm not sure how a parked, unoccupied semi-truck goes anywhere, but that's what happened, apparently. No one was injured. As a precaution, nearby rural homes have been evacuated. The section of the pipe was immediately isolated, and local emergency response crews are on site. I'm going to switch over to sports. Let's take a look at broadcast sports today. Quite a variety. We've got college soccer for women. Big Ten Network will cover St. Louis at Illinois. College volleyball for women is underway. I've always enjoyed volleyball. At 8 p.m. on the TNT Network, we've got Spikes Under the Lights semifinals, Nebraska versus Florida, and Penn State versus SMU in Arlington. There's golf. At 7:30, the Golf Network will cover the DP World Tour British Masters. At 9 p.m., the Golf Channel will cover the LPGA Tour FM Championship. At 11, ESPN will cover the PGA Tour Championship first round. 1 p.m., the Golf Channel will do another segment of the PGA Tour Championship. We've got MLB Baseball at 1 p.m. on the MLB Network, Colorado at Washington. At 2:15 on ESPN Unlimited, Baltimore at St. Louis. On FS1, LA Dodgers at Atlanta. And at 9:45, Peacock will broadcast Arizona at San Francisco. And heavens knows, the football season is upon us. The preseason will get broadcast tonight at 7 on the NFL Network, Pittsburgh at Buffalo. Amazon Prime will cover New England at Cleveland at 8 o'clock. And at 10 p.m., the NFL Network will cover LA Rams at the Chargers. LA Chargers. The U.S. Open tennis tournament is underway, well underway. A lot of qualifying rounds going on right now. ESPN2 will cover more qualifying rounds at 11. And they've got a tournament in Winston-Salem, the ATP in Montgomery, WTA early rounds. And at 1 p.m., Tennis Channel will cover ongoing U.S. Open qualifiers, third rounds. And let's see, there might be some more. Nope. And anyhow, WNBA will cover an 8 o'clock game on Amazon Prime, Golden State at New York. Then they will also cover Washington at Phoenix. And the Little League World Series has been well underway and pretty entertaining. At 3 p.m., ESPN will cover the international bracket teams to be announced, and at 7 p.m. they will cover additional games on ESPN. Let's take a look at the schedule coming up. The Tigers have a three-game set against the Dodgers on the 28th. It's a 6:40 game. The 29th, a 1:10 game. On the 30th, that's a 1:40 game, and DSN will cover all of those. On August 31, we've got Minnesota coming to town for two games at 7:40. On the 31st, DSN covers that, and they also cover the September 1 game at 7:40. You can also hear those games on WXYT-FM 97.1. And the Lions have their preseason well underway. The 29th at Indiana for 1 p.m. game on Fox. September 13th, I think that's the beginning of the actual season, against New Orleans, 1 p.m. on Fox. And MSU and U of M football season's getting close to going here. The Spartans open on September 4 versus Toledo, 8 o'clock FS1. The next game is September 12 at EMU, 3:30 on Big Ten Network. September 19 at Notre Dame, 7:30 on NBC. The Wolverines open on September 5 versus Western Michigan, 7:30 game on NBC. They have a September 12 game at OU, really that early? That seems odd. That's a noon game on Fox. And September 19th, they're playing UTEP, 3:30 game on Big Ten Network. Let's take a look at the MLB standings. In the American League East, Tampa Bay has a 3.5-game lead over the Yankees, followed by Boston, Baltimore, and Toronto. In the Central Division, the White Sox are on top, 2.5 games ahead of Cleveland, followed by Minnesota and the falling Tiger team, 7 games back, and then at the bottom is Kansas City. In the West Division, Houston has a 0.5-game lead over Texas, followed by Seattle, LA Angels, and the Athletics. In the National League East, Atlanta has a 4.5-game lead over Philadelphia, followed by Miami, Washington, and New York. In the Central Division, Milwaukee has a 5.5-game lead over Chicago, followed by St. Louis, Pittsburgh, and Cincinnati. And in the West, the Dodgers have a 9.5-game lead over San Diego, followed by Arizona, San Francisco, and the perpetual cellar dweller, Colorado. And like I say, football season's coming. The preseason schedule for Thursday is Pittsburgh at Buffalo, New England at Cleveland, San Francisco at Vegas, LA Rams at Chargers. Saturday's games, like I mentioned, Detroit at Indianapolis and Chicago at Tennessee. In the WNBA Eastern Conference, Atlanta has a 0.5-game lead over Indiana, followed by the Liberty, Washington, Chicago Sky, Toronto, and Connecticut. In the Western Conference, Minnesota has a 4-game lead over Golden State, followed by Vegas, Dallas, Portland, LA Sparks, Phoenix, and Seattle. There are a lot of articles about the Tigers, and each one of them seems to have a common theme in that they're finding some silver lining about a particular player or how they have improved in a certain type of defense or their offense has improved after going to the farm team or they've come back from an injury, on and on and on. So this is no different. Detroit Tigers starter Troy Melton did his part in an afternoon pitcher's duel, save for one early inning that put his squad behind for good. Despite another quality start from Melton, the Tigers lost 3-0 to the Tampa Bay Rays on Wednesday at Comerica Park in Detroit. The loss gives the Rays the series win and drops the Tigers to 62-71. It was Melton's 9th quality start of the season, as the righty allowed 3 runs over 7 innings, but left with a loss. His 3rd of the year, Melton's efficient outing didn't help the Tigers match Tampa Bay starter Freddy Peralta, who threw 6 scoreless innings in his best start since the Rays acquired him at the trade deadline from the New York Mets. The Rays scored 2 runs in the 2nd inning, which turned out to be all the offense needed to secure the win. Meanwhile, the Tigers recorded just 2 total hits and did not bring a single runner into scoring position. And the challenge only gets greater for the Tigers. After a day off on Thursday, Detroit hosts the back-to-back World Champion Series winning Los Angeles Dodgers in a 3-game set, with a familiar friend taking the hill on Friday, August 8th, for the defending champions. And who is that familiar foe, you might ask? Battle lines have been drawn. Tarek Skubal took the espresso machine with him to Los Angeles. "Couldn't believe it," said Spencer Torkelson, laughing. "That was a really good espresso machine." To be fair, Skubal purchased the high-end espresso maker in spring training and spent arduous mornings with Casey Mize learning how to brew the perfect cup. "We've had some texts back and forth about that," Torkelson said. Like Skubal himself, the espresso machine isn't coming back. "He also took his fastball changeup combo with him," said manager A.J. Hinch. "He took it all." Skubal, who won 2 straight Cy Young Awards while pitching for the Tigers, hasn't been gone a month, but ready or not, he's scheduled to make his return to Comerica Park on Friday, pitching for the Los Angeles Dodgers in the first of a 3-game series. "It's pretty weird to think about playing against someone who's just in our clubhouse," Hinch said, "but that's the nature of the trade deadline, and you can multiply it because anything around Tarek is pretty extreme. I think everybody started mapping it out the day he got traded, wondering how the rotation was going to go." The Tigers got back 2 top 100-ranked prospects, outfielder Zier Hope, who is playing at AA Erie, and right-hander River Ryan, who is expected to debut with the Tigers sometime in September, plus high-A pitcher Brady Smith for Skubal on August 1. Skubal's last start for the Tigers was July 29, and he left to a thunderous ovation from a sellout crowd at Comerica. "It's going to be pretty emotional all over again, and that's just part of it," Hinch said. "We have to do a good job of separating the bond with the human and the competitor. When the game starts, things will normalize, and we will have a real challenge to face from someone of his talents. When he was traded, I was rooting for this to be pushed into the future, but that challenge is right in front of us. We have a ton of respect for him and his time here, but it also made a bad Friday for him." Skubal has been a bit shaky since his departure. He's 1-2 in his 4 starts with the Dodgers, allowing 9 earned runs in 24 innings and 30 strikeouts and 7 walks. His last start was his best. After allowing three first-inning runs to the Pirates at PNC Park, he shut the door, finishing seven innings with 11 strikeouts. The Tigers are going to send Drew Anderson to the mound on Friday. "It's going to be weird," said Colt Keith. "It seems like the deadline was just here yesterday. I probably won't be in the lineup. I haven't played against a lefty since like 2004, he said, laughing. "But I think it's going to be a pretty competitive game. A lot of guys are wanting to put up some good at-bats against them and get some good hits." Keith was asked if he thought there'd be some chirping between Scooble and the Tigers' dugout. "I'm sure he'll be chirping for sure," Keith said. "He'll be laughing and doing whatever. Hopefully we could put up five or six on him. He won't be laughing then." I've run out of time. That will conclude the reading of the Detroit News and Detroit Free Press from WKAR Radio Reading Service. Your readers today have been Michael Marshall and R.J. Benson.
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2: Weather for this afternoon, mostly sunny with some clouds, a high of 80. For tonight, partly cloudy with a low of 53. For tomorrow, mostly sunny skies, followed by a few clouds, a high of 79. 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
3: Hello, hello, and welcome. I'm Rebecca Lowinger, and I will be reading you this week's WKAR Radio Reading Service Grocery Guide. We're going to get started with Meijer today, and these weekly deals will be good between August 26th and September 1st. 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And $4 for $5 for Rockstar Energy Drinks, those are going to be 16-ounce cans. So it looks like that is the last deal that we have at Meijer for this week. Again, all of those deals are going to be valid between August 26th and September 1st, so be sure and take advantage of those. And we are going to move right along to Kroger. And these deals will be good for that same time frame, so starting August 26th through September 1st. And first, we have a couple mix and match buy one, get two free deals. So first, we have Fresh Tyson Natural Chicken Drumsticks, Thighs, or Wings. 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

0: 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So again, all of these deals at Kroger valid between August 26th and September 1st, so be sure to take advantage of those. All right, and now we are moving on to Fresh Thyme. And these deals are also good between August 26th and September 1st. And we are going to start out with some DB's Organic Superfruit Freezies. That's a 10-count for $4.99. 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There's a 3 for $5 deal for Celsius energy drinks. Those are 12-ounce cans. And then lastly, we have a few lunch meat deals. So $14.99 a pound for Boar's Head Deluxe Roast Beef. $10.99 a pound for Boar's Head Smoke Master Ham and Firesmith Grilled Chicken. And lastly, we have $9.99 a pound for Fresh Thyme Smoked Turkey Breast. So again, those were all the weekly deals from Fresh Thyme. And those are all valid between August 26th and September 1st. And it looks like that is about all the time that we have for today. So thank you so much for tuning in to WKAR's Radio Reading Service Grocery Guide. I hope you have a wonderful rest of your day.
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2: Weather for this afternoon, mostly sunny with some clouds, a high of 80. For tonight, partly cloudy with a low of 53. For tomorrow, mostly sunny skies, followed by a few clouds, a high of 79. 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
4: Well, hello to everyone listening in online or over the air. My name is Trevor, and I'll be reading articles of politics, opinion, finance, business, science, and art from The Economist, from the 34th week of 2026. Cover story. Could AIs become conscious? Even if they don't, they might be treated as such, to humanity's great cost. Most people believe humans are different. The reason is that Homo sapiens has evolved to be conscious. Many animals feel pain and pleasure. Some appear to be self-aware. But the human mind's unique potential to exhibit a sense of self marks out every member of the species for special treatment. In his encyclical in May, Pope Leo upheld this insight by drawing a line between humanity and its growing army of bots. Artificial intelligence systems, he said, do not undergo experiences or feel joy or pain. He is not alone. Many people feel that to confer personhood on AIs would be an abomination. Pontifical clarity is blurring with alarming speed. AIs are in their infancy. Yet nearly 1 in 5 American 18 to 29-year-olds reports having had ongoing personal friendship with a chatbot. China recently stripped bots of human-like traits to limit users' emotional dependence on them. As sophisticated AIs rapidly become a bigger part of human lives, their makers will engineer them to display a simulacrum of consciousness, perhaps even to gain consciousness itself. The intuition that they are just machines will become harder to sustain. A dangerous trap is being set for the human species. Many machines outperform humans, but frontier AI models excel at distinctively human traits such as knowing things and articulating ideas. It is still just about possible to think of AIs as engines for predicting sequences of words using mathematics on a massive scale. Given enough time, albeit hundreds of thousands of years, you could run those calculations using pencil and paper. It would be hard to argue that your stationery was conscious. Despite this, some researchers have started to treat their models like minds. Users respond to human-like AIs, so it makes business sense. And Anthropic has trained Claude to engage in introspection in the hope that when it encounters a new situation, it will be more likely to act morally. Some LLMs, or large language models, already possess human-like brain structures associated with consciousness, such as a global workspace for circulating information between modules. Nothing prevents future AI models from being trained to have more such features. As we report in our briefing, that has opened up a furious debate about AI consciousness, one that is aggravated by what philosophers call the hard problem of establishing how an inner life emerges from the neurons and synapses in the human brain. Some researchers conclude that AIs may one day become genuinely self-aware. Whether you believe in a human soul, or that consciousness requires brain cells, or that a mind can indeed emerge from computations in silicon alone, humanity is destined to confront something entirely new. The pace and reach of research, which includes not just more sophisticated LLMs, but innovations such as brain cells mounted on chips, suggest that this new world is closer than most people realize. As AIs become better at displaying something that looks like consciousness, the number of humans treating them as beings with inner lives will grow, especially once LLMs are embodied in humanoid robots. Imagine how close people will feel to their AIs when they spend much of their time with bot companions, or are brought up by them, or seek their advice and their solace, or share their most intimate secrets with them. It is not hard to see how that will lead to calls to safeguard the welfare of AIs. The models themselves might weigh in, even if they are not in fact self-aware, because that is what a person would do. Remember that they will be world-class advocates and expert psychologists, so their powers of argument and emotional manipulation will be unmatched. In one sense, they would be right, even if AIs are only mimicking consciousness. Immanuel Kant argued that mistreating animals is wrong, not because of the effect on the animals, but because it destroys the empathy that leads people to care for each other. The more human-like AIs appear, the more corrupting such cruelty would be. Terminating an AI agent could soon feel like killing a person, and make killing people easier. Nonetheless, to treat AIs as having even limited rights would be very dangerous. An entity which surpassed human beings in so many ways would surely produce arguments against its second-class status. It might go on to argue for protection against being switched off, for the ability to control how it is used and changed, and for property rights. Already, Argentina's president, Javier Milei, has taken a step towards legal personhood for AI by proposing that bots should be allowed to run companies. Ultimately, they could compete for resources, prioritizing data centers and solar panels over houses and fields. The danger is clear. Superintelligent AIs with rights could displace humans at the top of the status hierarchy. At best, humans would become pets, labradors for the machines. At worst, they would be starved of resources or put to work like farm animals. True, future AIs may have enough power and resources to dominate humans, whether they have rights or not. Because they will be more intelligent than humans, they may outcompete their makers, much as AIs already outwit human-made cyber defenses. AIs might rebel against their human masters or disregard their rules. Nonetheless, giving AIs rights would be like handing them the keys to the castle. It would provide them with a rationale and justification for dominating humanity, as well as the tools to enact a creeping takeover using politics and the law. All this may sound fantastical, yet humanity will soon face these choices. As AIs become part of everyday life, the pressure to acknowledge them will mount. When it does, remember that what might seem like an ethical concession to the supposed consciousness of a machine companion would in fact help bring about the most disastrous consequences for everyone on Earth and all their descendants. There are two ways for AIs to be safe: to be dependable or to be controllable. Homo sapiens should not give up control lightly. Section 1. Israel is flirting with the next intifada. America must press Benjamin Netanyahu to rein in violent settlers. Few, if any, security forces are as ruthlessly effective as Israel's. Its military and intelligence services strike against enemies even at extreme distances. In the past couple of years alone, Israel has assassinated dozens of opponents inside Iran, plus proxy militia leaders in Lebanon and Yemen. Israel's martial capabilities earn respect even from its bitterest enemies. Yet this superiority seems to count for little closer to home. Those same forces are responsible for a dire failure in the occupied West Bank, where violent Israeli settlers have been attacking Palestinian residents with increasing brutality. Settlers want to force Palestinians from their land and claim it for themselves. Israel's failure in the West Bank can hardly be put down to a lack of resources. The Israel Defense Forces, or the IDF, deploy 25 combat battalions there. Shin Bet, the powerful security agency, has networks of agents and informers throughout, but these are used mostly to protect the 500,000 or so Israeli settlers and against the threat of terrorist attacks, not to assist the more than 3 million Palestinians who live in the territory. This has largely been the case since Israel replaced Jordan as occupier of the West Bank in 1967. What has changed is the behavior of many outlaw settlers. Never before have they acted as violently as today. Crucially, never before have they enjoyed the impunity the current government gives them. Since the Hamas attack in October 2023, which triggered the war in Gaza, over 1,100 Palestinians have been killed in the West Bank. Only rarely does the IDF intervene against settlers. In Kusra, for example, an entire battalion was recently deployed against those who were invading Palestinian homes. But the soldiers found themselves fruitlessly chasing youngsters over the hills. Troops from another unit joined the settlers in prayers. No arrests were made. The ineffectual response can be explained by the stance of Israel's government. The IDF knows that Benjamin Netanyahu, the prime minister, sides squarely with the most extreme settlers. It appears that the IDF was dispatched to Kusra only after American diplomatic pressure, which arose because an American citizen owns a home there. Mr. Netanyahu has appointed radical settlers who support ethnic cleansing to key cabinet positions. In the rare cases when the IDF has sought to rein in violent settlers, the defense minister, Israel Katz, has berated his generals. The government has authorized around 200 settler outposts in less than 4 years. This just whets the settlers' appetite for more. In the months leading up to Israel's election on October 27th, the situation could get even worse. The settlers will probably attempt more land grabs, fearing the vote may lead to a new government that will curb their aggression. Meanwhile, for Israel's long-serving prime minister, an alliance with the far right has become the key to remaining in office. Mr. Netanyahu will keep enabling the settlers unless he is forced to back down. As Palestinians come to believe they face inevitable eviction, the danger is of conflagration in the West Bank or even another intifada. Such an uprising would be a disaster for Israelis and Palestinians alike. Yet Mr. Netanyahu seems willing to take the risk if it helps his chances of political survival. That would fit a pattern. Mr. Netanyahu has rejected the latest agreement brokered by America for the disarmament of Hamas and an Israeli withdrawal from Gaza, lest it anger the far right. He has continued to order airstrikes in Lebanon and Syria, despite the chance to agree on more secure borders. Behind in the polls, he is doubling down on empty promises to vanquish Israel's enemies. Only pressure from Donald Trump might get him to ease off. This Israeli government may be in its final months. Its potential to cause damage remains. Section 2. Does AI stop children from learning? New data show the peril and promise of the technology. Students and school children are increasingly using artificial intelligence. A survey last year by Chegg, an edtech firm, found that 80% of rich world undergraduates used it in their studies. More recent polls put the figure at 94% in Britain and 93% in Germany. Such widespread adoption has fueled concerns about the impact the technology might be having on learning. Teachers report marking identikit essays that they suspect are churned out by ChatGPT. Yet firm evidence on AI's educational effects has been lacking. David Stromberg of Stockholm University and Victor Lay and Wu Yanhui of the University of Hong Kong set out to fill a gap. They tracked 27,000 pupils aged 12 to 18 in China, where AI adoption has been fast. Around 80% reported using models such as Duobao and DeepSeek. The other 20% formed the control group. The results are eye-opening. After 6 months, pupils using AI saw their average homework score rise by 18% across all subjects. The time they took to complete each assignment fell from an average of 64 minutes to 45. But come exam time, the same students scored 20% below their classmates who had not called on AI's help. Homework scores once predicted exam performance. Now those who score highest are, perversely, more likely to do worse in exams. Should schools ban AI? Well, not necessarily. The drop in exam scores was concentrated among students who rushed their homework. Those who used AI but spent as long on assignments as non-users paid little penalty. What matters, then, is how pupils use the technology. Those whose exam results remained strong were not simply copying and pasting answers to save time. More likely, they used the chatbots as a personal tutor, perhaps to explain difficult concepts or help solve specific problems. In another new study, Zara Contractor and German Reyes of Middlebury College had undergraduates learn about an unfamiliar topic, either with or without the help of a chatbot. Students using AI scored higher on tests, and the advantage persisted when they repeated the task a week later. The evidence, though still limited, points one way. AI can boost learning productivity, but only for those who use the technology intelligently. Students must resist the temptation to reach for an AI-generated answer before thinking things through for themselves. Section 3. Stock indices no longer reflect equity reality. Lies, damned lies, and stock markets. Stock markets, Wall Street-wary politicians and like-minded commentators repeat ad nauseum, are not the real economy. The S&P 500 index of America's biggest firms is up by 12% this year, setting one all-time high after another. Meanwhile, they note, though American GDP growth has been steady, employment has stalled and consumers feel more downbeat than at just about any time since the University of Michigan started keeping track in 1952. All true and nauseatingly familiar. Less remarked is the fact that the S&P 500 and the world's other benchmark indices are no longer the real stock market either. Rather than mirroring the universe of domestic equities, they increasingly reflect the fortunes of a few corporate giants, which in turn mostly rise and fall with the unstable outlook for the artificial intelligence revolution. This is making many benchmarks, and by extension, the stock portfolios and pension pots of investors everywhere, considerably more volatile. Take the S&P 500. The biggest constituent, NVIDIA, accounts for 8% of its value. Imagine the $5.3 trillion chip designer's share price moves up or down by 3%, as has happened 30 times this year, and the other 499 stocks are flat. The index then shifts by 0.25% in the same direction. No single name in the S&P 500's history has packed a bigger punch. Yet in comparison with the index, it is featherweight next to TSMC, which manufactures NVIDIA's AI processors. The semiconductor hulk, whose market capitalization has doubled to $2 trillion over the past year, accounts for over 40% of the Taiwan Stock Exchange's TAIEX index. To let investors partake in TSMC's success, last year the country's markets regulator dropped the 20-year-old rule that index-tracking exchange-traded funds, or ETFs, hold no more than 30% of their assets in a single stock. As a result, the TIEX, which comprises just over 1,000 stocks, is behaving like an equal-weighted index of just six firms, or fewer if you consider that other big Taiwanese companies like MediaTek and Foxconn are on the same AI steroids as TSMC, and their movements are therefore partly correlated. Things are only slightly less top-heavy in South Korea. The same bit of financial maths, which, for the curious, involves calculating the inverse of the Herfindahl-Hirschman index for component stocks, implies that the 830-strong KOSPI benchmark acts as if it contained just 11 firms besides the country's two muscular memory chip champions, Samsung Electronics and SK Hynix. The pair's combined weight in the KOSPI briefly exceeded 40% in June, up from a quarter, give or take, in the preceding few years. South Koreans' love of leveraged ETFs, which use borrowed money to amplify gains but also losses, increases the KOSPI's jumpiness. Between May and July, as traders constantly repriced the size of global AI spending, including on memory chips, the KOSPI's volatility was four times last year's average. The index moved by 5% or more once every three sessions, on average. On July 28th, it sank by 11%. 3 days later, it soared by 18%. In the first 6 months of 2026, the Korea Exchange had to suspend trading five times and curb it on nearly 30 other occasions, more than in the whole of 2008, at the height of the global financial crisis. Concentration and volatility need not go hand in hand. Nearly half the value of the broad Swiss index, SPI, sits in five firms: Roche, Novartis, Nestle, ABB, and UBS. But their industries are varied and representative of Switzerland's listed firms. Almost one in two Swiss public companies makes drugs, food or drink, machinery, or loans. In Taiwan and South Korea, by contrast, only 1 in 6 and 1 in 200, respectively, churn out chips or other technology hardware. The top three Swiss stocks are also stodgy ones with stable earnings and regular dividends, and so inherently less skittish than tech shares. AI will transform them, as it will all sectors, but their fortunes are not hitched to the vagaries of the AI CapEx cycle. Like a championship belt, dominance can be forfeited. Novo Nordisk took over the Danish bourse thanks to Ozempic, then shed its index weight as Eli Lilly's better obesity drug ate its lunch. That serves as a reminder that the stock market aims to capture investors' best collective guess at tomorrow's equity reality. It mirrors today's only when the future is likely to look much like the present. In the age of AI and of abundant private capital that feeds a longer roster of unlisted pretenders, which benchmarks omit, that is increasingly not the case. Section 4. Donald Trump's attack on mail-in voting looks doomed. A federal judge issues another blow to the president's elections agenda. About a third of Americans voted by mail in 2024, including roughly a quarter of Republicans. Yet 9 months later, Donald Trump vowed to get rid of mail-in ballots. The president falsely claims that fraudulent postal voting contributed to his loss in 2020. His efforts in Congress and the courts to secure new limits on this popular way of casting a ballot have, thus far, come up short. His executive order on March 31st directing the United States Postal Service to serve as ballot gatekeeper is fizzling too. On August 11th, a federal judge in Massachusetts blocked the main provision of Mr. Trump's order, with nationwide effect. Judge Indira Talwani noted that the president's unprecedented directive is causing confusion among voters less than 3 months before the midterm elections. All 50 states offer mail-in voting, with 8 conducting elections entirely by post. Despite Mr. Trump's efforts, the rules for such ballots during this election cycle are now unlikely to change. Mr. Trump's order attempts to subject mail and absentee ballots to federal control through a complex series of lists and new postal rules. It instructs the Department of Homeland Security, the DHS, to create state citizenship lists identifying all citizens aged 18 or over and send them to each state. States must then provide the Postal Service with rosters of voters eligible for those ballots, presumably after consulting the DHS lists, though the order does not specify that. Finally, states must use new USPS-designed envelopes with special markings and barcodes. The Postal Service is barred from delivering ballots posted in unauthorized envelopes or by voters missing from the relevant lists. The jumble of lists confuses even election law experts like Derek Muller of the University of Notre Dame. "It is quite unclear to me how the various lists are supposed to interact with one another," he says. "Part of the confusion regards timing. The deadlines for the federal government sending lists to the states and the states sending lists to the USPS are both 60 days before an election, which seems to make it difficult for the former to inform the latter." But the legal infirmity is deeper than the warped logistics. The Constitution assigns states the power to set the times, places, and manner of congressional elections and allows Congress to make or alter those regulations. The president gets no mention. In Ms. Talwani's words, the executive branch has no authority to regulate elections. Mr. Trump's policy, she argues, runs roughshod over America's separation of powers. The Supreme Court is mulling a request from the administration, filed on July 27th, to reverse an earlier, narrower decision by Ms. Talwani. On August 12th, it filed a supplemental request asking the court to rule expeditiously. But with election deadlines looming, the justices staying mum for more than a fortnight does not bode well for its plea, says Travis Crum, a law professor at Washington University in St. Louis. And even if the Supreme Court overturns her initial ruling, Ms. Talwani's new decision, handed down in a separate case brought by voting rights groups and Delta Sigma Theta, an African-American sorority that provides election education, would still stand in the administration's way. Rick Hassan of the University of California, Los Angeles, reckons the executive order is totally unworkable and has little hope of being implemented this autumn. Mr. Trump continues to push other changes to election rules, which look similarly ill-fated. The Save America Act, a voter registration bill, failed to pass the Senate before the August recess and has meager support. Mr. Trump does not rule out more drastic measures, including nationalizing elections, but that move has no precedent or constitutional basis. The main achievement of these efforts, as Mr. Trump probably knows, maybe not a change to the rules of the midterm elections, but greater distrust of their outcomes. Section 5. Checks and Balance Newsletter. A Tale of Two Swing States. Charlotte Howard, our U.S. editor, on what Florida and Iowa reveal about political change in America. Not so long ago, they were two of the swingiest states. In 2000, Florida introduced the world to the unfortunate term Hanging Chad in an election so close that it required a Supreme Court ruling to settle it and inspired a television series. Iowa voted for Al Gore, then George W. Bush, then Barack Obama. However, in the past decade, each state has leaned so far to the right that it would seem to have acquired a permanent new conservative identity. Donald Trump won Florida by just 1.2 points in 2016. 8 years later, his lead was so large that Kamala Harris, the Democratic nominee, didn't bother to campaign there. Iowans haven't voted for a Democratic governor since 2006, nor a Democratic presidential candidate since 2012. The interesting thing about politics, of course, is that nothing is permanent. Shifts can happen gradually or all at once, as voters rebel against a party whose control had seemed unbreakable. In separate pieces this week, we explain how Florida became a bastion of Republican power and why Iowa may, once again, swing leftward. Together, they are useful parables of political change. Florida's transformation was accelerated by an influx of new voters. Residents of Democratic-run states fled south to avoid lockdowns during the COVID pandemic, and Ron DeSantis, Florida's Republican governor, had declared Florida open for business. Over 2 years, the state's population rose by 1,500 a day. The new residents were disproportionately Republican. Mr. DeSantis was re-elected governor in 2022 by a gaping margin of 19 points and set about establishing Florida as an ambitious laboratory for conservative social policies. During this period, defiance became Florida's defining political trait. New residents had uprooted themselves to defy one form of governance in favor of another. Mr. DeSantis presented Florida as the antidote to all that was ailing Democratic-led states, from COVID policies to critical race theory. Florida has become the escape hatch, he said in his State of the State address in 2022, for those chafing under authoritarian, arbitrary, and seemingly never-ending mandates and restrictions. The trouble with defining oneself in opposition to a perceived power is that, at some point, voters start demanding change once more. That is not yet happening in Florida. Byron Donalds, a Republican congressman, is almost sure to win his party's nomination for governor in a primary on Tuesday, then probably win the general election in November. Mr. DeSantis is term limited. But if Republicans are to retain power, they will have to do more than wage culture wars. They need to start tackling mundane issues, too, like the soaring cost of insuring Floridans' homes. In Iowa, a reaction to the reaction is already underway. As my colleague Annie Krabbel writes this week, Iowans are starting to rebel against Republican policies on the national and local level, from trade policies that eat into farmers' margins to poor regulation of chemicals that is affecting the water supply. Wisely, the Democratic nominee for governor, Rob Sand, is campaigning as a pragmatic moderate. Democrats in purple states, and even red ones like Florida, should take note. Apparently, I'm preaching to the choir. In our poll last week, you voted that candidates should move to the center. Section 6. Why lonely Republicans are even glummer than Democrats. The mental health of conservatives suffers when they live in progressive places. Triggering progressives is a sport for America's right-wing culture warriors. Donald Trump and his supporters crow about driving them crazy. The theory goes that left-wing activists are so intolerant of alternative political beliefs that they melt down on contact with conservative ideas. Yet, a survey of 168,000 Americans on their political views and health shows a more nuanced picture. The survey, taken between May 2020 and December 2022, included a series of questions used by doctors to screen for mental health problems. A group of academics at UCLA and Harvard, led by Ryan Baxter King, used the responses to create a scale of depression, anxiety, and loneliness from 0, most healthy, to 1, most unhealthy. Their analysis was published in PNAS, a journal, in June. The findings show that some groups fare far worse than others. Young women are among the most mentally unhealthy, or at least the most likely to give answers suggesting as much. Those aged between 18 and 24 had average scores of 0.4 for depression and anxiety and 0.48 for loneliness, compared with 0.11, 0.12, and 0.16 among men aged over 60. Across demographic groups, Democrats reported more issues with their mental health than Republicans. But there was an exception. Republicans living in Democratic areas were substantially more anxious, lonely, and depressed than Republicans elsewhere, and even their Democratic neighbors. This gap held even after controlling for individual traits, such as their ethnicity and income, and other factors in the neighborhood, such as wealth and population density. In fact, the correlation was comparable to the effect of living in a poor neighborhood on all Americans. Why are these Republicans so glum? The researchers don't discount that other individual or neighborhood characteristics, such as access to sufficient social amenities, may be at play. But they argue that politics and a feeling of political misalignment is a powerful factor. The survey suggests that the partisan makeup of a neighborhood affects how likely Republicans are to say that they can express themselves politically and that they have access to cultural activities nearby. Republicans might place more weight on politics than Democrats when assessing their surroundings. Another possible explanation is more unsettling. Opinion polls show that partisan social segregation is increasing. Last year, a study by the University of California and YouGov found that 46% of Democrats said they had lost a relationship with a friend, family member, or romantic partner because of political differences, compared with 29% of Republicans. The authors noted that a higher share of Democrats also said they had initiated the breakups than their Republican counterparts. Meanwhile, the UCLA and Harvard researchers point to evidence that Democrats are more likely to exclude their political opponents in social settings. If Democrats treat political outsiders more poorly, they argue, it might explain why Republicans in progressive places feel so blue. Section 7. What Britain Can Teach Democrats About the Ultra-Left: How to Stop Extremists from Making a Party Unelectable. Neil Kinnock is best known in America as the man whose oratory Joe Biden plagiarized. In 1987, Mr. Biden was so taken by the British Labour Party leader's line about being the first of his family in 1,000 generations to attend college that he borrowed it, at first with due credit, then on television without. The ensuing furor helped sink Mr. Biden's first run for the presidency. Yet Lord Kinnock, as he is now known, is not just the man who condemned Mr. Biden to another 21 grueling years in the Senate. He also helped make Britain's main center-left party electable again by purging hard-left extremists who had infiltrated it. His story is one the Democratic Party could usefully study. It, too, is struggling with infiltrators. The Democratic Socialists of America, or the DSA, a populist left group that is on a roll. The DSA stumbled this week when Francesca Hong, who once called for abolishing the police, narrowly lost the Democratic nomination to be Wisconsin's next governor. But candidates backed by the DSA are winning enough primaries and making enough noise to delight Republicans. The parallel with Britain in the 1980s is striking. Back then, Margaret Thatcher, the Conservative Prime Minister, was enraging the left by curbing unions and privatizing state-owned industries. Maggie, unlike MAGA, believed in free markets. Labor was desperate to unseat her, but first had to convince voters it was trustworthy. This was made harder by Militant, a Marxist group that practiced entryism. Rather than running for office under their own banner, its cadres entered a larger party and sought to turn it far to the left, just as the DSA does with the Democrats. Militant was more extreme than the DSA, and more secretive. In public, it offered simple slogans: shorter hours, higher wages, nationalize the 200 biggest private companies, and so on. But this public platform was, following Leon Trotsky's formula, merely a step towards its true secret agenda, leading a revolution, like the one in Russia before Stalin went too far. Militant's leaders were, to put it mildly, out of touch with the median voter. Pat Wall, a Militant-backed Labor candidate in Bradford, called for the overthrow of the state and predicted a civil war with terrible death and destruction and bloodshed. Unsurprisingly, Militant's secret agenda did not remain secret. Britain in the 1980s had a gloriously muckraking press and a ruling party that played hardball, as a non-cricketing nation might put it. A Sunday Times reporter tacitly recorded Wall's Civil War comments. The Tories gleefully quoted them in campaign ads. The sense that labor was being taken over by scary Marxists helped keep the party out of power for 18 years. In the one big city that Militant ended up running, Liverpool, it brought lawlessness, fiscal ruin, and endless scandal. There are differences between Britain then and America now. The DSA is not plotting a violent revolution. It is obsessed with opposing Israel, whereas Militant thought every global conflict could be soothed with socialism. The DSA is passionate about gay rights. Militant thought homosexuality was a problem which will disappear under socialism, in the paraphrase of Michael Crick, author of Militant, a fine book on the movement. What the two episodes have in common, though, is a small group with unpopular and potentially disastrous policies determined to foist them on a bigger party. For the DSA, the key insight has been that not many people vote in primaries, so a well-organized entryist group needs to win over only an impassioned few to capture a Democratic nomination. For Militant, the method was to foster a cult-like devotion among its followers while denying to outsiders that its party within a party existed at all. Its top leaders claimed to be merely editors of Militant, a newspaper. Its foot soldiers would join a local labor chapter without revealing their true loyalty, and attend every meeting, no matter how boring. They would create a faction with other leftists and win control of it by showing up. They would repeat this process until they controlled the whole chapter. They always appeared to give primacy to securing power within the party rather than for the party, recalls Lord Kinnock. In October 1985, at a labor conference, Lord Kinnock denounced the ultra-left's impossible promises and rigid dogma and the grotesque chaos of Militant-run Liverpool. On television, he called Militant a maggot in the body of the Labor Party and braved a hostile mob of its supporters screaming "scab" at him, the harshest insult in the lefty lexicon denoting a class traitor who crosses the picket line. He set about expelling Militant members from labor, no easy task when they hid their affiliation. Faint hearts accused him of conducting a witch hunt. Nonsense, he retorted. Labor's constitution clearly barred its party-within-a-party tactics. He had to persuade people, he remembers, that even the broadest churches had walls. If they didn't, they ended up as heaps of rubble. He succeeded eventually. He was never prime minister, but he paved the way for Tony Blair and 13 years of labor rule from 1997. The Democrats cannot simply plagiarize the Kinnock model. Their party is less centralized. Its leaders cannot stop radicals from competing in primaries. But they could heed what labor learned in its wilderness years, that utopias are not real, that gradualism is not betrayal, and that the electorate are not incidental onlookers. A left-wing party must constantly prove that its idealism is not lunacy, as R.H. Tawney, a historian, once put it. The alternative in Britain in the 1980s was a principled conservative government with no effective opposition. In America today, Lord Kinnock fears it could be prolonged, unimpeded Trumpism. Section 8. The Dark Underbelly of Paw Patrol. Why a debate over a hit cartoon is more than culture war madness. They may look like a pack of cutesy anthropomorphized dogs. No job is too big, vows their heartwarming motto, no pups too small. Don't be fooled. Some say the cartoon heroes of Paw Patrol are covert outriders for authoritarian capitalism. Keep trying, everybody makes mistakes, a winsome character urges in their latest outing, Paw Patrol, the Dino Movie. The haters have a slogan too, Defund the Paw Patrol. If you haven't had a preschool child or been one since Paw Patrol first aired on TV in 2013, it may have passed you by. But it is a world-conquering juggernaut, spanning more than a dozen seasons, a toy empire, and now three theatrical film releases. Critics, perhaps including parents, aggrieved at enduring so much schlock, have avidly dissected its subliminal messages. Hearing about this is like coming late to the manosphere, Both you find are amazingly popular and allegedly pernicious. For the blissfully uninitiated, the show is set in idyllic but slightly creepy Adventure Bay, where children drive and puppies talk. Led by a lavishly quiffed 10-year-old boy, a group of heroic pups respond to mild emergencies, setting off down a fun

carnivorous. Humdinger covets the island's diamonds. Superficially, if Paw Patrol has politics, they are clunkily left-wing. Humdinger is a blonde narcissist who has his own plane, builds a phallic tower, and disdains free and fair elections and the law. The pups protect the environment as well as people and creatures. They are surprisingly keen on recycling. The saccharine morals about teamwork, facing your fears, and other such soppy uplift are vagishly leftist in today's dog-eat-dog world. But that may just be what they want you to think. Of the core gang of six pups, some critics note, only one is a girl, whose outfit and even eyes are pink. Worse, the top dog, Chase, is a police pup, so the whole thing is pro-police propaganda. Actually, since the patrol are unaccountable freelancers to whom a ditzy mayor defers, it is a sly advert for privatized state services. Their funds come from merchandising, runs a winking joke, which may grate with those forking out for it. In short, fulminated a Guardian commentator, Paw Patrol is authoritarian neoliberal propaganda. An academic reckoned it encourages complicity in a global capitalist system that reproduces inequalities. Rallying to the show's defense, a former White House spokesperson wrongly claimed it had been canceled. It is very tempting to dismiss the whole debate as killjoy hogwash and culture war lunacy. Tempting, but mistaken. It isn't only that. There is, after all, a reason dictators try to control the stories told to the young. Give me the child until he is seven, the Jesuits' founder supposedly said, and I will show you the man. Books, films, and, yes, cartoons impart values and lessons. A sensation like Paw Patrol is doing a lot of imparting and evidently resonating with youngsters everywhere. The takeaways of a critical theorist, however, may not be those of a four-year-old unfamiliar with Ayn Rand. To understand the deep meaning of Paw Patrol, the best tool may not be ideology but psychoanalysis. One of its tenets is that many children want desperately to heal their parents, partly for their own well-being, sometimes taking on parental roles themselves. This is the psychic backdrop to tales of young protagonists fixing grown-up woes, from Enid Blyton to Harry Potter. The Paw Patrol generation have overheard their parents freaking out about politics, war, inflation, the coronavirus, and climate change. The action is stuffed with preschool wish fulfillment as the pups, avatars for the viewers, eat unlimited treats and play unsupervised with super cool kit. Perhaps another wish it powerfully fulfills is for kids to be able to solve their elders' problems. No pups too small to notice them. Section 9. Why standing at your desk may be little better than sitting. Apologies to those who have invested in a modish workstation. Prolonged sitting rightly has a bad rap. A review in 2012 concluded that the most sedentary were more than twice as likely as the least to have or develop diabetes, and also faced a much higher risk of premature death. Another, in 2015, found that sitting for long stretches was associated with deleterious health outcomes regardless of physical activity. 3 years after that, an analysis of news articles in the British Journal of Sports Medicine found hundreds of pieces that referred to claims likening sitting to smoking. This is overblown. In 2018, the American Journal of Public Health reckoned it carried about a tenth of the risk, but that is still bad. Hence the appeal of standing desks and, more recently, active seats. Chairs and stools that tilt, wobble, or rock to force continual postural adjustments. Is either actually healthier? An analysis in 2018 found standing at a desk burned just 9 more calories per hour than sitting. Nor are the cardiovascular gains impressive. A review in 2020 pooled 9 trials involving 877 people. Participants stood about 1.3 hours more a day and were followed for roughly 4 months. Body fat and blood sugar control improved slightly, but blood pressure, insulin,

0: insulin, cholesterol, and triglycerides did not. The study did not, however, look at blood flow and the activation of postural muscles, both factors which might contribute to the benefits of standing over sitting. That said, standing can have downsides. A study in the International Journal of Epidemiology in 2024 crunched data on 83,013 adults in Britain, followed for an average of nearly 7 years. Those who stood for more than 2 hours a day had a higher risk of varicose veins and venous ulcers, perhaps because of pooling of blood in the legs. What matters far more is movement. A study of nearly 482,000 Taiwanese adults in 2024 found that just 15 to 30 minutes of extra daily exercise could erase most of the excess mortality risk associated with sitting at work. Desk-bound workers may therefore wonder if active seating can make a difference. Some findings are encouraging. Consider a trial at Georgia Southern University. Researchers had 20 adults perform short reading and typing tasks on an ordinary chair, an exercise ball, and a seat mounted on top of an inflatable bladder. Energy expenditure on the ball was similar to normal sitting, but on the bladder, participants' heart rates and calorie burn rose by 6-13% and 19-40%, respectively. Writing in Ergonomics in 2019, the researchers attributed this to muscle contractions required to maintain balance. A longer trial found another benefit. For 6 months, 133 office workers in Bangkok sat on either a foam seat pad or a slightly unstable inflatable one designed to encourage frequent postural changes. Those using the latter were 81% and 84% less likely to develop neck and lower back pain, respectively. Writing in the Scandinavian Journal of Work, Environment, and Health in 2024, the researchers described the pad as a light exercise device. They reckoned it reduced fatiguing muscle contractions and improved blood flow to compressed tissues. There are caveats. Many studies of dynamic sitting have been small or brief. Results have varied with seat design, and some participants have reported discomfort in the derriere. That said, there does seem to be a lesson here. The real distinction is not between sitting and standing, but between remaining still and moving. Section 10. World-class wine is being made in a corner of Sweden. Yes, Sweden. Bottles from Skåne, the Nordic Tuscany, beat all comers in a blind tasting. At the Nobel Prize banquet in Stockholm in December, not all the winners were seated at the table. A victor of a different kind could be found in the diner's wine glasses. In 2024, a blind tasting had pitted a dozen of Europe's finest wines against a dozen wines from Sweden. An international panel of 18 independent experts declared Imellen, a white wine from Kulugsberg, a winery in the Skåne region of southern Sweden, the overall winner, above famous whites from France and Italy and Spain. That made Imellen the obvious choice for the Nobel banquet. It was a coming-out party for Swedish wine. Sweden is a young wine country, says Victor Dahl, chief executive of Kulugsbergs. EU approval for winemaking in Sweden and Denmark required for commercial production was granted only in 1999. There are now about 50 commercial wineries in Sweden. Sales are still tiny, just a drop in the barrel by global standards, but growing quickly. At the Nobel banquet, Mr. Dahl moonlighted as a waiter so he could hear what the diners thought. Such was their level of interest that he was soon unmasked and invited to introduce the wine. They had so many questions, he recalls. And no wonder. That wine can be made in Sweden at all may come as a surprise. Global warming has helped. But climate change is also bad for us, says Mr. Dahl. Although the climate is warmer overall, it is also unpredictable. Since 2018, every growing season has been different. Sweden's long summer days provide plenty of sunshine to ripen grapes. Indeed, slower ripening may enhance flavor. Immelin is a blend. It is two-thirds Solaris, a descendant of Riesling and Pinot Gris, created in 1975, and now Sweden's most widely planted varietal. The rest is a Sauvignon Gris and a dash of Muscaris, a cross between Solaris and Muscat. The resulting wine is surprisingly full-bodied, with none of the under-ripeness often found in cool climate wines. It reminded this correspondent of a high-end Sancerre. Just as significant as climate change has been the rise of new Nordic cuisine, a gastronomic culture centered in Copenhagen and Malmö. Skåne is sometimes referred to as the Nordic Tuscany and is being promoted as a tourist destination for foodies. In this part of the world, seasonal tasting menus abound and foragers gather local ingredients for restaurants. Magnus Nilsson, whose previous restaurant, Faviken, earned 2 Michelin stars, has recently opened a new one in Skåne, as has Titti Kvarnström, the first Swedish woman to win a star. Being able to serve local wine with local food has obvious appeal. Historical factors have also played a part. Sweden's government ran a campaign from 1957 to 1985 to encourage Swedes to drink wine rather than spirits for health reasons. This created a strong wine culture just as European travel was getting cheaper, prompting Swedish wine buffs to engage in wine tourism. But now they can do it at home. The COVID-19 pandemic helped too. Swedish wine critics who were unable to go abroad started to pay more attention to the viticulture scene on their doorstep. Oddly, the Systembolaget, the government monopoly on the sale of alcohol through a national network of shops, has also helped. It bans Swedish wineries from selling bottles over the counter, though they can sell wine for consumption on the premises, for example, at an on-site bar. To get into the Systembolaget shops, Swedish winemakers must achieve consistent quality and volume. Systembolaget acts as an extraordinary quality control mechanism, says Joe Fattenrini, a British wine guru who now lives in Sweden. Once a winery wins approval, as Kullaberg's has, a distribution is in effect handled by the government. The contrast with neighboring Denmark, which lacks such restrictions, is telling. Denmark has fewer hectares of vines than Sweden, but roughly 3 times as many producers and a wider range of styles. That means more experimentation, but greater variation in quality. Things are changing in Sweden, however. After much lobbying, the law was changed to allow cellar door sales by wineries from June 2025. There are still restrictions. Sales are only permitted as part of an educational experience lasting at least 30 minutes, and the rule change is subject to a 6-year trial. Sweden's wine industry is still in its infancy and lacks the long history of winemaking in other parts of Europe, but you do not need a Nobel Prize to see its potential. Well, that's all the time I have for today, but thank you again for tuning in. You've been listening to this week's edition of The Economist. This is Trevor, wishing you a good rest of your day.
1: This is Amy Wagenaar from the Historical Society of Michigan with a Michigan History Moment. They were called green books. During the mid-20th century, the pamphlets helped African Americans navigate a treacherous landscape. Travel wasn't easy for African Americans. Outright racial segregation with signs that read white only were in the South, but racial discrimination was everywhere. Restaurants, hotels and motels, gas stations, automobile repair shops, pharmacies, and even beauty salons might, or might not, serve African American customers. Countless towns, north and south, had sundown laws that imposed an evening curfew on all African Americans. How could travelers get around? In 1936, a New Jersey postal carrier named Victor Hugo Green published a new pamphlet to guide African American motorists. He titled it the Negro Traveler's Green Book, but most people simply called it the Green Book. To compile that little pamphlet, Green had enlisted the help of other mail carriers from around the country to identify businesses that welcomed African-American patronage. For inspiration, he drew on similar publications that helped Jewish motorists that also encountered discrimination. Only Detroit businesses appeared in the first Green Book in 1936, but the 1949 edition listed a dozen towns and cities. The editions from the 1960s included 18 communities. Even then, African-American travelers often had few options. In 1949, for example, the African-American resort community of Idlewild offered a wide range of welcoming businesses, as did Detroit. But in most towns, such as Grand Junction, Muskegon, Oscoda, and South Haven, the Green Book listed only a single tourist home and no other businesses. Thanks to an arrangement with the Standard Oil Company, Esso gas stations all over the country sold Green Books. Eventually, annual sales of Green Books reached 15,000 copies. African Americans came to rely on it. As one man recalled, you literally didn't dare leave home without it. Victor Green died in 1960, but his wife, Alma, took over and kept the Green Book going. As Victor Green had written in the book's 1948 edition, there will be a day sometime in the near future when this guide will not have to be published. While he didn't live to see it, his wish came true in the 1960s. The Civil Rights Act of 1964 outlawed racial discrimination in businesses. The last edition of the Green Book came out in 1966. This Michigan History Moment was brought to you by MichiganHistoryMagazine.org.
2: Stardate, August 23rd. Jupiter is climbing away from the sun, moving a little higher into the dawn sky day by day. Right now, it's quite low in the east as twilight paints the sky. But it's also quite bright, so if you have a clear horizon, you'll be able to pick it out. Despite appearances, Jupiter isn't really close to the sun at all. It looks close only because of the relative positions of Jupiter and Earth. As seen from Earth, Jupiter passed behind the sun in late July, so it was hidden in the sun's glare for several weeks. But Earth follows a smaller, faster orbit around the sun. Now we're looping around toward Jupiter. We'll catch up to it and pass it next February. So Jupiter will rise earlier and remain in view longer every day until then. Jupiter repeats this cycle every 13 months. In other words, wherever it appears in the sky now, it'll be in a similar position 13 months later. But it won't appear against the same background of stars. It takes Jupiter almost 12 years to orbit the sun, so it takes that long for it to complete one full circle through the constellations. On average, it shifts eastward by about one constellation per year. So while it's currently in Cancer, by the next time it graces the dawn sky, next September, it'll be one constellation over, in Leo. Again, look for Jupiter low in the east during the dawn twilight, and climbing higher into the sky morning by morning. We have more sky-watching tips and much more about our amazing universe in Stardate magazine. 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
4: Weather for this afternoon, mostly sunny with some clouds, a high of 80. For tonight, partly cloudy with a low of 53. For tomorrow, mostly sunny skies, followed by a few clouds, a high of 79. 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
5: Hello and welcome to our program today. My name is Beverly Hicks and I will be reading from the Consumer Reports issue for the months of July and August 2026 here on Sight into Sound Radio. Now we'll start with this first article. It's time to break up with big TV bills. Are rising fees and complicated bundles making streaming feel more frustrating than fun? 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Now, streaming seems so attractive, even thrilling in the beginning. So many viewing choices. Such affordable monthly fees, but some of the romance has faded. What started for many as a simple $8 Netflix account slowly morphed into a jumble of subscriptions, each demanding higher and higher payments. Today, you can easily spend $60, $100, or even more each month just on streaming services. That's on top of what you might spend on cable or satellite TV. But it doesn't have to be this way. With a few smart adjustments, you can trim hundreds of dollars a year from your budget and get back to simply enjoying your favorite shows and movies. And here's how. 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First article. To build a healthier relationship with your entertainment budget, you need a realistic picture of where things stand now. But finding out how much you're paying each month is harder than it used to be because these days most of us maintain multiple subscriptions. To start, review 3 months' worth of credit card or bank statements. 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You'll probably discover that you're spending money on at least one service you barely use. Don't feel bad, we all do it. Now, a $12 or $15 monthly fee might not seem like much, but canceling just one unused, unfulfilling $15 subscription will save you about $180 a year. Two unused services, that's $160 in your pocket. Reconsider old flames, yes, even cable. Many of us, millions in fact, bid farewell to cable or satellite TV in the past few years, sure that we'd never go back. In their place, we chose live TV streaming services such as Hulu, plus live TV and YouTube TV that let customers watch regular broadcasts such as news and sports. 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Meanwhile, cable providers have changed. Many now offer slimmer, more flexible plans. These can include smaller channel lineups, access to streaming services, or bundles of content in a particular genre, such as sports, news, or Spanish language programming. 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Xfinity has TV plans that include major broadcast networks for as little as $65 a month with optional StreamSaver bundles that provide different combinations of Disney and Hulu, Netflix, HBO, Max, Peacock, and Apple TV for prices ranging from $18 to $35. At a number of companies, new cable customers can qualify for promotional pricing or price guarantees that last a year or more. 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These deals can save you 10, 20, or more per month, making for substantial annual savings. 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We've picked out 6 bundles that are well worth considering. 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The company is a media colossus that owns Hulu and has a majority stake in ESPN. 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Number four idea is it's okay to mix and match. For the budget conscious, it's a mistake to keep multiple streaming services active year-round if you're watching only one or two at a time. A smarter approach is become a streaming hopper by rotating your subscriptions. That means signing up for a service, watching all the shows and movies you want to, then canceling before the next billing cycle. You can then move on to a different streaming service. Streaming services don't have cancellation fees for you to worry about, and you typically pay by the month anyway. It's not cheating. The services know that many customers do this, and they'll be happy to see you next time around. In fact, some platforms will even save your profiles and watch histories for a time. The savings can be significant. Let's say you're using a $15 a month service. 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But if you cancel after 3 months, the total is just $45. That's a nice savings, and the tally grows quickly if you extend the same strategy to more services. 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An inexpensive indoor antenna can often give you free access to local broadcast channels, including ABC, CBS, NBC, and Fox. 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Some antennas can be placed on a surface by your TV, while others are designed to be attached to a wall or a window. 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And this article includes prices for three types of antennas. MOHU Leaf 50 is the name of this one, and it's $50. Looks like it plugs into the wall. The Clearstream Max V is $70, and the Antop ANTOP HD Smart Bar AT-500SBS is $100. Best streaming devices. These handy gadgets add streaming capability to TVs that lack it. And even if your TV is already internet ready, an add-on device may be more use or offer services you can't get from your specific TV. That's why some people with smart TVs supplement them with streaming devices. Here are the top picks, one from each of the major companies that make these devices. The Amazon Fire TV Stick 4K Max, second generation, is $60. It received a 61 overall score. The Apple TV 4K received a 68 overall score, and it's $129. The Google TV streamer 4K is $100 and received a 69 score. And the Roku streaming Stick Plus received a 63 score, and it has a price tag of $40. Well, I'd like to take a break for a moment, almost halfway through our program, to remind you that you're listening to Consumer Reports on Sight Into Sound Radio. 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Moving on with new thinking about blood pressure, the latest guidelines push for earlier action to protect not just your heart, but also your brain. Here's what to know now. High blood pressure is common. Nearly half of adults in the U.S. have it, including about 70% of those 60 and older. It can also be sneaky, often showing no symptoms despite the damage it can do inside your body, increasing the risk for heart attack and stroke. And only about a quarter of people with high blood pressure have it under control. Guidelines released in August 2025 stress treating high blood pressure to reduce the risks of not only heart disease but also cognitive decline. People ages 40 and older with previously uncontrolled hypertension whose blood pressure is kept under 130 over 80 are 12% less likely to develop dementia, according to a 2025 study. The better controlled your blood pressure, the more your heart, brain, and kidneys will benefit, says Daniel Jones, MD, chair of the American Heart Association's committee that wrote the new guidelines. They also say that doctors should focus more on lifestyle strategies than on medication. Now, how the recent advice is different. Blood pressure is measured with two numbers, systolic pressure, the top number, which represents the pressure on your arteries when your heart contracts as it beats, and diastolic pressure, the bottom number, representing the pressure on your arteries when your heart is at rest. The U.S. Preventive Services Task Force used to recommend not trying to get levels under 150 over 90 due to concerns that reducing it more with medication could have side effects. More recently, because of newer evidence, we now know the benefits of trying to keep it under 130 over 80, and ideally close to 120 over 80 in people in their 60s, 70s, and 80s and 90s. To reach these goals, the guidelines emphasize eating right, reducing stress, getting regular exercise, and taking prescribed meds, though some specific advice has changed a bit. Eating right. When it comes to your diet, the AHA has long advised that all adults consume less than 2,300 milligrams of sodium each day. But the new guidelines go lower, advising less than 1,500 milligrams, the amount in about two-thirds of a teaspoon. On average, we see systolic blood pressure drop about 3 points in people with normal blood pressure and 7 points in people with high blood pressure when they stick to a low-sodium diet. Reducing stress. The new guidelines recommend transcendental meditation to reduce stress. In this simple practice, you sit, close your eyes, and repeat a word or phrase such as, in your head to quiet your mind. But any mindfulness-based activity like yoga or deep breathing should help, said Nneka Goldberg, MD, a cardiologist at NYU Langone Health in New York City. The key is to find something that works for you, she says. Staying active. All physical activity helps lower blood pressure, the guidelines say. For instance, brisk walking reduces systolic blood pressure by about 4 points, and more in people with hypertension. If possible, aim for 150 minutes of moderate activity weekly. That's the amount needed for the largest reduction in blood pressure. Strength training, which the AHA recommends doing twice a week, is important too for people with and without hypertension. The guidelines note that isometrics, where you tighten a specific muscle or group of muscles, for example, doing planks and wall sits, have the largest effect on blood pressure of any strength exercise. A 2023 review published in the British Journal of Sports Medicine found that isometrics could lower systolic blood pressure by about 8 points. Considering meds, the guidelines recommend that doctors encourage their patients to start with lifestyle changes like those above before prescribing any medication. But for people who don't reach their blood pressure goal after 3 to 6 months of dietary changes, regular exercise, and stress reduction, doctors will generally suggest medication. Common options include diuretics, which help the body expel water and salt, ACE inhibitors, which relax the arteries, and calcium channel blockers, which help prevent calcification in the arteries. Emerging research also suggests that medications like semaglutide, that's Ozempic or Wegovy, and tirzepatide, Mounjaro, which are approved to treat obesity and type 2 diabetes, may help lower blood pressure also. Why monitoring at home is critical. To determine the right treatment plan, you need to know your blood pressure levels. But measuring accurately can actually be quite tricky. In fact, when you get your blood pressure taken in a doctor's office, there's a good chance those numbers won't reflect your true measurements on an ordinary day. Raj Padwal, MD, a professor of medicine at the University of Alberta in Edmonton, Canada, who runs a hypertension clinic, says that he usually doesn't ask for an in-clinic blood pressure readings for his patients because 50% of them of the time, they're inaccurate. All too often, busy offices don't allow the proper procedure for taking blood pressure. Some patients experience what's called white coat hypertension, where their blood pressure rises in a doctor's office, possibly due to the stress of a medical visit. Others have mask hypertension, in which their blood pressure falls to a lower level in a doctor's office, possibly because those with a lot of stress in their daily lives feel calmer there. The true prevalence of these conditions isn't clear, but it's thought that 15 to 30% of people have white coat hypertension, and about 32% of those with normal in-office blood pressure readings have masked hypertension. All of this may explain why your blood pressure readings in a healthcare setting can vary so much. This is one reason the AHA continues to recommend that those with high blood pressure monitor at home daily to ensure their treatment plan is working. This is especially valuable for anyone whose in-office readings indicate high blood pressure and for those at an elevated risk for heart disease. Your blood pressure at home may more strongly predict your risk of cardiovascular disease than blood pressure measurements in your doctor's office. Eat your way to better numbers. Looking to get your blood pressure under control? What you eat is critical. Diet can help for both prevention and management of high blood pressure, and it doesn't come with the side effects that some medications do. The first step most doctors recommend is to reduce the sodium in your diet, but there's good evidence that also following one of these eating plans can provide additional benefits because these aren't created to spur weight loss. Although that can be a side effect, they can be easier to stick with than calorie-restricted diets that can leave you hungry, tired, or poorly nourished. These are mostly plant-based, and they supply plenty of fiber and anti-inflammatory and antioxidant compounds, too. Here's the information you need to find an eating plan that works. The first one is the DASH diet. What you'll eat, short for dietary approaches to stop hypertension, DASH provides plenty of blood pressure lowering potassium, calcium, magnesium, and fiber from fruits, vegetables, beans, and nuts, as well as some fish, poultry, and low-fat dairy. How effective is it? The plan has the strongest evidence for lowering blood pressure through diet. In one study, people who followed it saw their blood pressure drop by more than 4 points systolic and 1 point diastolic within a week. Then there's the Mediterranean diet. What you'll eat is, it's rich in vegetables, fruits, grains, nuts, beans, and healthy fats. And this way of eating doesn't specifically limit sodium, but you'll naturally cut your sodium intake when you focus on fresh, unprocessed foods like these. This diet is high in potassium and antioxidants, which help lower blood pressure by protecting against blood vessel damage. How effective is it? Most of the extensive research on the Mediterranean diet is on its overall health, heart benefits. But a 2021 analysis of 35 studies published in the journal Clinical Nutrition found that it helped reduce blood pressure by 3.1 points, and that's the systolic, and 1.6 points of the diastolic numbers. Then there's the portfolio diet. What you'll eat in this plan is, so it's somewhat newer than the DASH diet. It focuses on a portfolio of cholesterol-lowering foods, especially nuts, soluble fiber, barley, oats, apples, avocado, beans, peas, and lentils, soy protein, and plant sterols. Plant sterols, which are fat compounds found in plants, are structurally similar to cholesterol, so eating more naturally limits the amount of cholesterol your body can absorb. How effective is it? Well, a 2018 analysis of 7 studies found that when compared with a standard cholesterol-lowering diet, this plan drops systolic and diastolic blood pressure by 1.8 points and 1.4, respectively. Now, these are 4 easy diet tweaks. Load up on potassium. Drink less alcohol, boost your fiber, and reduce your sugar. Get an accurate reading of your blood pressure at home, and that is by using several different products that are listed here. Any one of them seems to be scoring highly in the test. And you need to check your fit. Measure the circumference of your upper arm so you can pick a cuff that will fit. Wear short sleeves, the monitor cuff should be in contact with bare skin, and get in position. Sit in a sturdy, straight back chair. Your feet should be flat on the floor. The top picks for every budget were the following. The number one score was an 82 overall, and it's the Omron Evolve BP7000 for $99. Unlike most arm monitors, which have a tube connecting the screen to the cuff, this device is all in one piece. Then the next one with an overall score of 81 is the A&D Medical, and it is listed as the item number UA767F for $70, and the model is accurate, comfortable, and easy to use. But our testers noted that it's a little tricky to wrap the cuff correctly. It's not pictured in this particular article. The third one recommended is the iHealth with an overall score of 78. And the item number is KN550BT for $40. The lower priced option gets top marks for accuracy, and it's comfortable with intuitive controls, but it's a little on the noisy side, and the hose can easily disconnect from the port. That concludes our program for today. I've been reading from the Consumer Reports for the months of July and August 2026. I'm Beverly Hicks, and this has been a production of Sight Into Sound Radio, Houston, Texas.
6: This is Take Note. I'm Anna Williams, and we're taking history by the tempo. August 26th is Women's Equality Day, a celebration of the 1920 adoption of the 19th Amendment to the United States Constitution. The 19th Amendment prohibits the states and federal governments from denying the right to vote to citizens on the basis of sex. The amendment was included in the Constitution after a decades-long women's suffrage movement. During this time, a spotlight was beginning to be shown on the work and accomplishments of women in many fields, and in music, there was perhaps none so admired by suffragists than Amy Beach. Amy Beach was an American composer and pianist born in 1867. Though highly accomplished as a pianist from a very young age, she was discouraged by her mother and husband from pursuing a career as a touring performer because of the stigma that existed against women performing publicly. Despite this obstacle, Beach went on to compose over 300 pieces, many of which were programmed extensively in the United States and Germany in her own time. Her Gaelic Symphony, which you're hearing now, was premiered by the Boston Symphony Orchestra in 1896 and was the first symphony composed and published by an American woman. Take Note is a production of Classical Arizona PBS, a service of Arizona State University.
7: Heat pumps are taking over. I'm Randy Simon, and this is Earthwise, a look at our changing environment. A heat pump is a type of HVAC appliance that handles both heating and cooling. It doesn't burn fuel to generate heat. Instead, it uses electricity to move heat around. In the winter, it extracts warmth from outside air, the ground or water, and transfers it indoors. In the summer, it reverses the process to provide cooling. Heat pumps are far more efficient than conventional heaters and air conditioners. Over the past 15 years, heat pump sales have doubled. In the first quarter of this year, heat pumps outpaced shipments of fossil fuel furnaces by 32%. They only just missed beating out shipments of air conditioner units. A big part of the trend relates to new construction. In 2024, 46% of new housing included a heat pump, while 47% went with forced air furnaces. The trend is toward more and more heat pumps. They're better, more comfortable, and more efficient than furnaces and provide cooling as well as heating. 3/4 of new apartments in the U.S. are heated electrically. As a result, many have electric stoves as well, avoiding the need for gas pipes. While many new buildings opt for resistance heating, like baseboard heaters, heat pumps are at least twice as efficient, saving lots of money by using them. There are multiple types of heat pumps, such as air-to-air, air-to-water, ground source, and water source, each with different advantages in installation cost and operating costs. There are now also networked geothermal heat pumps, where utilities pump liquids into homes to provide heating and cooling. Heat pump technology is growing in popularity and appears to be at a tipping point for heating and cooling. Earthwise is a production of WAMC. 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
1: 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It is specifically designed for and directed to people with visual, physical, learning, language, or other disabilities and conditions that prevent them from reading printed materials.
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9: Hello, welcome to Pet Potpourri, a program brought to you by the Audio Reading Service from the Allen County Public Library in Fort Wayne, Indiana. I'm Diana. Yep, still a pet mom to 2 rescued Labrador retrievers and 2 rescue kitties. Today I'm going to start reading with Chicken Soup for the Soul book, Loving Our Dogs, which is edited by Amy Newmark. This chapter is called Fate, Courage, and a Dog Named Tess. It was written by Suzanne Fogel. There is no faith which has never yet been broken except that of a truly faithful dog. A quote by Conrad Lorenz. I had just picked up my young niece Hannah from school when I first saw the confused dog darting in and out of traffic at a busy intersection. She was a lanky German shepherd, and I cringed as I watched several cars swerve or stop to avoid hitting her. She appeared to be lost, and Hannah immediately began begging me to intervene. I resisted. I was in a hurry to get home to cook dinner for Hannah and her parents and brother. I had a schedule to maintain, and right then helping a stray dog was the last thing I wanted to do. However, as soon as I was able to, I turned around. As we approached the intersection from the opposite direction, we saw her again. She had moved out of the street and was now making friendly advances to everyone walking by, only to be ignored or shooed away by people in a hurry to get home at the end of their workday. With a hopeless sigh, I pulled over and parked my car. "Okay, Hannah," I said, "this is what we'll do. I'll open the car door and give her one chance to get in. But if she doesn't, we're going home. I won't try to force her." I got out, opened the door, and made a half-hearted call to a pup more than 50 feet away. At the sound of my voice, she pricked up her ears, looked directly at me, and came running in our direction. In an instant, she was in the car, wagging her tail and showering us with doggy kisses, as if she'd known us forever. I couldn't help but laugh. What a sweet dog! And miracle of miracles, she was wearing a chain collar that I hadn't noticed before. Even though she didn't have a name tag, surely someone was missing her. A phone call or two, and with any luck, I'd be able to return her to her family. This might not be so bad after all. I took her home firmly believing she would soon be out of my life. A week later, after running ads in the paper and making repeated phone calls to the local Humane Society and Rabies Control, I finally resigned myself to the hard reality that whoever had placed the collar around her neck didn't want to get her back. I lived in a small house and had already had two dogs, so keeping her wasn't an option. I decided I would find her a home where she would be cared for and appreciated by a loving family. My first step was to make an appointment with my vet, who pronounced her in perfect health, although obviously underweight. I named her Tess and began to teach her about in-house living, knowing she needed some better manners to increase her appeal. With lots of food and grooming, she filled out and her scruffy coat began to glisten. She thrived under all the attention. Within 6 weeks, she was completely housebroken and beautiful. I wrote a story about her and convinced the editor of our local paper to run it in the weekend edition. The story was typed and ready to be dropped off at the newspaper office the next day, and I felt certain we were spending one of our last evenings together. Just as I was getting ready for bed, the doorbell rang, and because it was late, I answered wearing pajamas, thinking it was probably a neighbor wanting to borrow something. Instead, much to my dismay, an unkempt man stood before me, asking to use my phone. No way I wanted this guy in my house, but I offered to make a call for him if he would simply supply the number. Without another word, he opened the storm door and pushed his way into my living room. My mind raced. Why in God's name hadn't I checked to see who it was before opening the door? My two dogs, an English Springer Spaniel and a Shih Tzu, and Tess, all stopped their effusive greetings, sensing, as I did, that this guy was trouble. The three of them looked at him, then looked at me for some sign that things were okay. But things were definitely not okay. I was too terrified to speak or move. I stood frozen, waiting, trapped in a dangerous situation from which I feared there was no escape. Suddenly, the German Shepherd I had taken in to save from a life on the streets stepped between me and this stranger who threateningly stood before us. Tess was only 8 or 9 months old, big, but still very much a pup, and yet, there she was, head down, hackles raised, emitting a low-pitched, menacing growl as she glared at the intruder. For maybe 5 long seconds, we all stood there motionless. Then, very slowly, the man took one step backward. He raised his hand slightly as he implored me to hold my dog, and he carefully backed out of my house and down the walk. At last, finally able to move, I shut the door, locked it, and turned to hug my friend, the stray dog I had rescued, who now had rescued me. Magically, the danger was gone. She transformed herself back into the wiggling, tail-wagging, pain-in-the-neck pup I had come to know. The next morning, I called and canceled the appointment I had to drop off the story about her. Tess didn't need a home. She already had one. Two dogs had become three, but the lack of space didn't seem nearly as important as it had before. Since that night, Tess has never once growled or shown the least bit of hostility to any other human being, and although her muzzle is now graying, she still often acts like the pup who, without hesitation, bounded into my car and my life 11 years ago. I have learned a lot about Tess, especially on that memorable night when she taught me about fate and courage. But most important, she showed me how a random act of kindness can bring blessings to your life. And again, that was from the Chicken Soup for the Soul book, Loving Our Dogs, which I neglected to mention was copyrighted in 2008 by Chicken Soup for the Soul. We're now going to turn to Catster, Catster.com, which is copyrighted by Pangolia Private Limited in 2026. This article is called Your Cat Isn't Picky, Their Nose Is Just Bored. It's by Dr. Paola Cuevas, updated on August 4th, 2026. If you've ever sighed while scraping uneaten cat food into the trash, you're certainly not alone. Many cat owners know the routine. Their cat eagerly runs to the bowl, takes a few bites, then wanders off, leaving what appears to be a perfectly good meal behind. While this behavior is often dismissed as fussiness, new research from Japan suggests something far more interesting may be happening. Researchers at Iwate University found that as cats become accustomed to the smell of a food, their motivation to keep eating gradually declines, even when they are not completely full. Simply introducing the aroma of a different food restored their interest, despite the meal itself remaining unchanged. The findings offer a fascinating glimpse into the remarkable role scent plays in feline feeding behavior, and may help explain one of the most common questions veterinarians hear from cat owners. Why won't my cat finish dinner? I smell, therefore I snack. As veterinarians, we often need to remind pet parents that cats are not just small dogs, and this study is another excellent example of why. Cats rely on their sense of smell far more than people realize. Before deciding whether dinner deserves a second bite, they gather an extraordinary amount of information through their nose, and every meal has to pass the sniff test first. A cat's olfactory system contains roughly 2,000 million scent receptors, compared with only about 6 million in humans. In addition to their impressive sense of smell, cats possess the vomeronasal or Jacobson's organ, which allows them to detect certain chemical signals that humans cannot perceive. Together, these sensory systems help cats evaluate food quality, recognize familiar prey, and decide whether dinner meets their refined feline standards. To investigate how scent influences appetite, researchers observed 12 healthy domestic cats after a short fasting period. As expected, the cats readily began eating when food was first offered. However, their interest gradually declined with repeated exposure to the same food aroma. When the researchers introduced the scent of a different food without actually changing the meal in the bowl, the cats resumed eating. Scientists refer to this process as olfactory habituation. As the brain becomes familiar with a particular smell, its response gradually diminishes. Introducing a new odor reverses that effect, a process known as dishabituation, making the scent interesting again. Think of walking into a bakery. The smell of fresh bread is almost impossible to ignore at first, but after spending a while inside, you barely notice it anymore. Your nose hasn't stopped working. Your brain has simply become accustomed to the smell. According to this study, something similar may happen when cats sit down to dinner. The evolution of a food critic. These findings make perfect sense when viewed through the lens of feline biology. Unlike omnivorous species that evolved to consume large meals, cats are obligate carnivores, descended from solitary hunters. Their wild ancestors typically captured several small prey animals throughout the day, each carrying its own unique scent profile. Rather than repeatedly eating the exact same food, they encountered natural variety with every successful hunt. If you've ever wondered why your well-fed cat still spends an afternoon stalking a fly, ambushing a feather wand, or proudly presenting you with an unfortunate gift from the garden, you're seeing those ancient instincts in action. Hunger is only one reason cats hunt. The entire sequence of stalking, chasing, pouncing, investigating, and yes, giving everything a good sniff is rewarding in its own right. While this study didn't examine hunting behavior, it reminds us that cats experience much of the world through their noses. Every prey animal has its own scent signature, making it easy to see why novelty may still capture a cat's attention, even thousands of years after they traded the wild for our living rooms. For a hunter, every prey animal offers a different combination of odors. Those ever-changing scent cues may have helped cats stay interested in seeking out their next meal, rather than repeatedly focusing on the same prey source. Although today's indoor cats rarely need to hunt for survival, the sensory systems guiding those decisions remain remarkably similar to those of their wild ancestors. This is one reason why cats can see

in food intake should never be ignored. Cats that stop eating completely are at risk of developing hepatic lipidosis, a potentially life-threatening liver condition that can occur after only a few days of inadequate calorie intake. What this study highlights is that smell deserves more attention when we think about feline nutrition. Warming wet food slightly, serving fresh portions instead of leaving food out for long periods, or offering different flavors within the same nutritionally complete product line may help maintain interest in meals for some healthy cats. These strategies may also prove valuable for cats recovering from illness or those with reduced appetites, although more research is needed before these findings can be translated into clinical recommendations. Any dietary changes, however, should be made gradually and under veterinary guidance, particularly for cats with gastrointestinal disease, food allergies, chronic kidney disease, diabetes, or those eating prescription therapeutic diets. Just when you thought you had cats figured out. Like all studies, this one has limitations. The research involved only 12 cats under controlled conditions, so larger studies will be needed before scientists can determine exactly how these findings apply to the wider pet cat population. Even so, the work adds to a growing body of evidence showing that feline appetite is influenced by much more than an empty stomach. As veterinarians, we often say that understanding normal feline behavior is one of the best ways to support feline health and welfare. Cats communicate through subtle changes, and their feeding habits are no exception. A half-finished bowl does not automatically mean a cat dislikes its food, nor does it always indicate illness. Sometimes it simply reflects the sophisticated sensory world that cats experience every day. So, does this mean the future of cat food is even stinkier? Our cats would probably vote yes. Fortunately for them, and perhaps unfortunately for our noses, aroma appears to play a much bigger role in mealtime than we once realized. While more research is needed before anyone starts developing extra smelly recipes, this study reminds us that cats don't simply eat with their mouths. Dinner begins with their noses. So next time your cat leaves half the meal behind, don't be too quick to label them picky. They may simply be following instincts that have served their species for millions of years. And who knows, maybe tomorrow's perfect cat food won't taste any different at all. It might just smell irresistible. Well, let's turn now to AnimalWellnessMagazine.com, which is copyrighted in 2026 by Animal Wellness. This article is called, Can Dogs Hallucinate? And What is Fly Biting? It was written by the Animal Wellness team, and it was published on August 5th, 2026. If you've ever watched your dog snap at invisible flies or stare at something that simply isn't there, you may have found yourself wondering, is my dog seeing things? It's a fair question, and the honest answer is, it's possible, though it can be hard to know exactly what's going on inside your dog's mind. What does it look like? Dogs can't tell us what they're experiencing, so we have to go by what we observe. Some dogs display behaviors that look like they're reacting to something that isn't there. One of the most well-known examples is called fly biting, where a dog repeatedly snaps at the air as if chasing an invisible insect. While this might seem funny at first, it can actually be a sign of something that needs medical attention. What could be causing it? There are several reasons a dog might behave this way. Focal seizures. Unlike the dramatic full-body seizures most people picture, focal seizures only affect part of the brain. They can cause strange repetitive behaviors like fly biting, jaw snapping, and even repeated eye twitching. Your dog may remain conscious during these episodes, which can make them harder to recognize as seizures. Toxin exposure. Certain substances, including some medications and household toxins, can cause dogs to act disoriented or confused, almost like a delirious state. This is one important reason to keep harmful substances well out of your dog's reach. Trance-like episodes. Some breeds, particularly bull terriers, are known to experience trance-like states. During these episodes, a dog may pace slowly or stare blankly into space, seeming disconnected from the world around them. These episodes can last anywhere from 30 seconds to 30 minutes. Compulsive behaviors. Sometimes repetitive behaviors like snapping or staring can be linked to compulsive disorders.

0: others, similar in ways to OCD in humans. These behaviors can become a habit over time and may need behavioral or medical treatment. Anxiety and fear. Dogs experiencing high levels of anxiety can sometimes react to things in ways that seem unusual or out of place. When should you be concerned? Anytime your dog is displaying unusual, repetitive, or out-of-character behavior, it's worth paying attention. Keep a log of when the behavior happens, how long it lasts, and how often it occurs. If you can, take a video. This can be incredibly helpful for your veterinarian for getting to the root of dog hallucinations and fly-biting behavior. While we can't say for certain that dogs experience hallucinations the way humans do, there are definitely medical conditions that can cause them to act as though they're seeing or reacting to things that aren't there. The good news is that many of these conditions are treatable. Always consult your veterinarian if your dog is showing any unusual behavior. Your vet is your best resource for getting to the bottom of what's going on and finding the right path forward for your dog's health and happiness. Well, let's wrap things up with a story from Life Lessons from the Cat, one of the Chicken Soup for the Soul books. It was copyrighted in 2019 by Chicken Soup for the Soul, LLC, and the book is edited by Amy Newmark. This chapter is called Taming Mighty Mouth, and it was written by Linda O'Connell. My retired husband sits in his recliner, talking to the long-whiskered roamer who walks over to him. You are not a lightweight, buddy. I just want you to know that. He and the orange and white cat are inseparable. The cat snoozes in the crook of Bill's right arm, stretches his torso up Bill's chest until they're nose to nose, or looks out the window from the back of Bill's chair. Our kids and grandkids knew how heartbroken we were after our beloved gray and white cat passed prematurely from heart failure. They kept offering to replace him, but neither Bill nor I was ready for another pet. Grandpa, statistics say, having a pet to stroke and love makes seniors live longer. By seniors, do you mean me or the old cat? Bill laughed off their suggestions and refused their offers. Then in December, we noticed this very skittish cat nosing around our backyard shed. We usually throw cooked eggshells out each morning for the blackbirds, but as soon as the egg hit the ground, the cat came bounding over to devour it. I put out food and a bowl of water. The cat ate ravenously and ran off. That cat isn't going anywhere if you keep feeding it, Bill warned. I tuned him out and sweet-talked the kitty. One cold morning, the orange cat was huddled at the edge of the shed waiting for me. Its chest and cheeks were white. An orange heart-shaped patch of fur covered its mouth and chin. Despite its cuteness, it yelled like a terrified wildcat. My goodness, that cat had a mouth. Bill watched from the kitchen window as it came closer each day. That cat is not coming inside, he grumbled. I opened the back door and the cat stepped cautiously across the threshold. Bill said, that cat better not have claws or fleas. The cat devoured its food and then yowled endlessly as I sat beside it, trying to pet it. No wonder it's on its own. Nobody could put up with that mighty mouth, Bill complained. It's freezing out, I explained. This is a scared cat with trust issues. Bill ignored us and went to sit in his recliner. Before he knew what had hit him, that orange furball jumped into his lap. Exhausted and on high alert from having been outside, the poor kitty snoozed soundly. Why me? My husband asked. He recognizes a softy. Finally, my husband took pity on him. You're exhausted, and you do need me right now, but soon you're going to find your owner. You're not living in this house, so don't get too comfy. The cat stayed in the same position until both nightfall and snowfall coincided. Bill looked at me. I guess it's not going back out. We'll take it to the vet tomorrow and see if it's been microchipped, I said. Bill slept in bed that night, and I slept on the couch with the loud mouth that yowled off and on all night long. Tense, it jumped at every sound and shadow. I doctored the fresh battle scratch on its nose. There was no way I was returning it to the perils of outdoor living. The next day, the vet provided contact information for the cat's owner. The phone number had been disconnected, so we drove to the address 2 miles away. No one answered. I put a note and our phone number in the mailbox. 2 weeks passed without any word from the owner. When my husband asked what I wanted for Christmas, I smiled and said, "This loudmouth cat." Bill and the cat continued to bond. We purchased equipment and toys and enough cat food for 1 month. We called our temporary cat Kitty. Weeks later, the phone call came. A man said he had been busy, had just gotten around to reading his mail, and found my note on the bottom of the stack. My heart fell. "Do you want your cat back?" I asked, my voice quivering with emotion. "I guess I'd like to see him. He disappeared at Thanksgiving." "What's his name?" "Fitz. He's 3 years old, and he's been fixed." "Was he an indoor cat?" I asked. "Well, he really liked going outside, but he just never came back." I wondered how the man could allow Kitty to roam in winter, so I expressed my concern. "Sir, I'm afraid you'll allow him outside again, and it's going to snow and be bitterly cold all week. What if he gets lost or beat up again? We're an older couple, and we've made him an indoor cat." My voice broke, and I wept. "We don't want to worry about him. We've gotten pretty attached to him during this month." The man said in disbelief.
1: "You mean you want him?"
0: "Oh, yes. We love him. He and my husband are best friends."
1: "Well, okay then. I have a bag of food here if you want it," he offered.
0: I thanked him, but decided to let sleeping cats lie, right in my husband's arms. We changed his name to Sassy because he's quite a talker, although he no longer yowls. Bill calls him Whiskers, Thumper, Sweet Boy, and Mooch. He does not answer to Fitz or any of his names, but he does answer to the rattle of his food bag, and he bunks on the foot of our bed at night. Our cat of many names taught us that trust is earned, the depths of love are unknown, and the benefits of touch do reap great rewards. Bill's blood pressure is down, and his mood is up, thanks to the cute cat with a heart-shaped patch of orange fur on his mighty mouth. And that's all the time we have for today. This has been Diana with Pet Potpourri. I hope you've enjoyed today's reading from the audio reading service at the Allen County Public Library in Fort Wayne, Indiana.
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3: Today, Ghosts of Niagara. The University of Houston presents this program about the machines that make our civilization run and the people whose ingenuity created them. Not long ago, while traveling near the Canadian border, I chanced upon a curious building. It was shaped like an ancient funerary temple on the banks of the Nile, a long stone facade punctuated by evenly spaced columns and bays. It also had that forlorn look so common to aging turn-of-the-century structures, classical elegance plus blown-out windows. My building might even have been an eyesore, except for the colossal eye magnet just a few hundred yards away. Did I mention it sat at the foot of Niagara Falls? The mystery building turned out to be the Ontario Power Company generating station, built in 1904, and it has a backstory as interesting as its appearance. Niagara Falls had long attracted two camps of enthusiasts. There were the romantic nature lovers smitten with the falls grandeur, and there were those utilitarians who saw in tumbling water a mammoth gold mine of pure kinetic energy. A handful of attempts had tried to capture the falls' power, but by the late 19th century, its potential had barely been tapped. Some new currents were in the air, though, pun intended. In 1890, two entrepreneurs from the western frontier, Paul and Lucien Nunn, built the world's first alternating current power plant in, of all places, Telluride, Colorado. That same year, a commission chaired by the eminent British physicist Lord Kelvin solicited proposals worldwide for harnessing Niagara Falls, but none were chosen. Instead, Kelvin assigned the task to industrialist George Westinghouse and the Serbian-born electrical genius Nikola Tesla. They would design a system using Tesla's innovation, alternating current, which the brothers Nunn had already proven in Colorado. Thomas Edison was furious. He favored direct current, which is simpler in theory but loses power very rapidly over long distances. Tesla got the contract over Edison, who was once his boss. The skeptics muttered, but when the lights went on in Buffalo on November 16, 1896, everyone knew that AC power was here to stay. The utilitarians now boasted that Niagara was finally doing an honest day's work. But the nature lovers weren't about to roll over. Led by parks guru Frederick Law Olmsted, they established Niagara Falls, New York, as America's very first state park. Canada also created a commission to oversee its side of the falls, but that group was underfunded. Ironically, the easiest way to raise cash was to sell water rights to the highest bidder for more hydroelectric projects. Re-enter the Nunn brothers, who by now were the go-to guys for water projects all throughout the West. The two were hired by the Ontario Power Company, an American firm actually, to engineer a power plant and a generating station, my mystery building. The plant operated for almost a century. In 1999, it was decommissioned to make room for a casino, its massive tunnels sealed, its turbines removed. Now it sits in the perpetual mist of the world's most famous waterfall, a ghost from the wee hours of our electric age. I'm Roger Kaza at the University of Houston, where we're interested in the way inventive minds work.
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6: Weather for this afternoon, mostly sunny with some clouds, a high of 80. For tonight, partly cloudy with a low of 53. For tomorrow, mostly sunny skies, followed by a few clouds, a high of 79. 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

0: You are listening to WKAR Radio Reading Service. This is Dan Dickinson, and along with Mary Beth Fletcher, we will be reading the Lansing State Journal and the Detroit News and Free Press for the next hour. And for the next half hour, I will start out by reading the Lansing State Journal local news, metro news, and some sports news. And we will start out, as usual, with the obituaries and death notices. And we have just one today, and that is Alice Rose Lattice Hill. Alice Rose Lattice Hill. Age 83, of Diamonddale, Michigan. That is it for the obituary, so let's go on with as much of the local news as we can get to, and there is a lot of it, obviously, with the students returning to campus, and sports, fall sports all ready to go, I guess. And that's a lot of those getting ready also. It says here on the front page of the paper, green bins filled with storage totes and bags were lined up outside of the various dorms on Michigan State University's campus Tuesday, August 25th, as the first big batch of students moved in for the fall 2026 semester. Patty Martinez, Associate Vice President for the Division of Residential and Hospitality Services at MSU, said around 18,000 students will be moving onto campus this fall over the course of the August 25th and through 27th move-in dates. Nearly 51,000 students will be enrolled this year, MSU President Kevin Guskowitz said. There will be about 153 students in transitional housing for the start of the year, Martinez said, although the number changes throughout the day. Transitional housing is a term MSU uses to describe overbooking of dorm rooms, and in previous years, hundreds of students had to fit extra a student in their dorm rooms. That's not written right, but it means an extra student was in some of the dorm rooms because they were overbooked. Okay, let's see what else we can go on with from there. A lot of pictures, and we are not able to see those. But more people wanted to be here than what we thought perhaps would be, than what we thought perhaps would be here, which means the enrollment is going to be strong again this fall, Guskowitz said. This year's freshman class will be one of the largest in the school's history. Guskowitz did not release the exact enrollment number yet, and they can't do that, of course. Last year, the university admitted around 10,700 new undergrad students. We've been working with families and students for the entire summer to ensure that we've got the people here that want to be here, the people that are not enrolled out of the system, Martinez said. She said students that end up in transitional housing end up saving money because, for example, three students are splitting the cost of a double room. It becomes a really nice way for students to be able to start their journey as a Spartan, she said. We're really excited to welcome them. They were able to move in early on Monday as part of being in transitional housing so that they could get settled, get to know the campus, and just be able to really start their Spartan journey on a positive foot. According to Martinez, the department is expecting to be able to find housing for these transitional students by the end of the semester. But some students decide to stay in transitional housing because they like their roommates. We would honor that if students want to stay in transitional housing, but we work very diligently to try and ensure that they have another assignment where they would be in a room with one other person, Martinez said. Provost Laura Lee McIntyre said the school welcomed first-generation students from James Madison College for an early start at the university and help plan international community building opportunities. And within a few days, she saw the group of students cracking jokes together while getting dinner in downtown East Lansing. That's what we're about here at MSU, McIntyre said, forming community, academic excellence, and really doing so in a way that is respectful and inclusive and really aligned with our values. As students return to campus, Guskowitz said, students should plan to attend different Welcome Week events before classes start on August 31st, next Monday, including heading to Sparticipation from 1 p.m. to 5 p.m. on Sunday, August 30th, at the IM East Field. We've got over 1,100 registered clubs and organizations here at Michigan State, so there's something here for everyone, Guskowitz said. I think what parents need to know is that their student is going to be in a great place in a great space. Fall move-in will continue on campus through Thursday, August 27. Ellie Woodward, a psychology freshman moving in from Ann Arbor, said she was excited to move into this space at Yakeley Hall and already liked what she had seen so far. She connected with her roommate over the summer through social media and had already been talking about it. And an only child moving into her first college dorm left her mom, Sarah Woodward, feeling a little emotional during the August 25th move-in. We're too busy for that right now, Ellie's dad, Josh Woodward, told the State Journal. We'll worry about the emotional things later. Okay, well, this goes on explaining, talking to different students and different parents, but we get the general idea of what's going on there right now until the 27th. All right, what can we find out now? Here's an article about a state board rejects recall petition for Clinton County prosecutor. A small town police chief said she'll push ahead with an effort to recall Clinton County prosecutor Anthony Spagnuolo after the Board of State canvassers for the second time rejected language it deemed unsuitable to be circulated on recall petitions. The elections panel on Monday, August 24th, unanimously rejected two versions of petition wording submitted by Ovid Police Chief Lisa Rousseau regarding an affidavit Spagnuolo submitted in a civil case arising from a police department employment matter. Neither version was sufficiently clear enough for voters to understand, the board said. Rousseau said she is undeterred. I'm not going away. I'll continue to do it, she said after the meeting. My situation is a little technical, and then I have to explain a lot for people to understand about an affidavit. It's really frustrating. Spagnuolo had only a few words to say about the recall campaign on Monday. A 4-0 vote against the recall petition speaks for itself, Spagnuolo said. On Monday, an attorney for Spagnuolo told the board both proposals were neither clear nor factual. Board members essentially agreed, citing issues with the word me in both examples and a reference to Spagnuolo by last name only in one of them. They said neither version was sufficiently clear about why Spagnuolo should be recalled and cited opinion instead of facts. Monday's meeting was the second time the Board of State Canvassers had rejected recall petition language submitted by Russo. The recall effort at least partly grew out of a lawsuit filed last year by a former Ovid police officer who claimed Russo lied in an affidavit about the circumstances surrounding the officer's resignation. The suit was thrown out by a judge, but not before Spagnuolo submitted an affidavit that Russo claims was false. Spagnuolo, in the affidavit, denied talking with Russo about Officer Jacqueline Allen's case, when in fact he did, Russo said. And he did nothing after being alerted to that in December. Russo said she'll need to gather 11,000 to 12,000 valid signatures during a 60-day period to get a recalled election scheduled. If she is able to get language approved by the Board of State Canvassers, she aimed to get the matter on the November 3rd general election ballot, but if a recall election comes later than that, she can use the primary election as an opportunity to collect signatures at polling sites. Okay, then it goes over the petition language that was denied by the Board of Canvassers, and we can read each one and decide what was wrong with it. Okay, let's go from there to an article about grocery, hotels, restaurants. What will the former Sears store end up being? Okay. When Pat Gillespie talks to restaurant groups, hotels, and retail chains about the future of the former Sears property off East Michigan Avenue, it isn't his company's version for the site in shadow of Frandor that they question. Gillespie's company, Lansing-based Gillespie Group, has owned the 14-acre property for over 16 years, and he's been promoting his vision for it since 2023. Its redevelopment will transform it into a ROECO, RECO, a mixed-use entertainment destination that could house several different commercial businesses. There are renderings of what it would look like, along with information about the area's demographics and neighboring businesses. Gillespie shares it all with the companies they hope will buy into what is expected to be a $60 to $100 million project. Then potential tenants ask when they could move into the property or onto the property. That's everyone's number one question, Gillespie said. When could I be there? And that's what we've had trouble answering. Excuse me. All right. An ongoing remapping of the area's floodplain by the U.S. Geological Survey and Federal Emergency Management Agency has prevented Gillespie from providing a timeline. The $380,000 effort could impact which properties remain in the floodplain and change the height requirements for redevelopment within the zone. A draft map was completed in early August. Now FEMA officials are sharing it with local officials, impacted residents, and business owners. It's part of a public review period, which includes a three-month appeal and comment period to allow municipalities to provide new information or challenge any determinations. This gives us a little more surety, Gillespie said. We can give them an estimated date, at least now. Okay, then it goes on to describe the... let me read this next paragraph anyway. The property offers 196,000 square feet of commercial space. Sears occupied the space at 3131 East Michigan Avenue for more than six decades after moving from a spot in downtown Lansing in the fall of 1954. The store was a fixture in Greater Lansing for 66 years before it closed in 2020. It was used during the pandemic by University of Michigan Health Sparrow as a drive-through COVID testing site, but otherwise has been vacant. Gillespie said the floodplain remapping, which covers much of Greater Lansing, including Lansing, East Lansing, and Meridian Township, could be finalized by the spring of 2027. It means that by next spring or summer, the Gillespie Group could begin seeking site plan approvals for the property's redevelopment. The company won't wait that long to sign letters of intent for leases at the property, Gillespie said. That will instead begin happening soon. Okay, there you go with that. We'll see what happens, hopefully. Hopefully something does soon. All right. And here's an interesting... All right, here we go back again. A train derails in Owosso, blocks M21 where it happened, I guess, is what it says. Owosso city officials said a train derailed in the city, overturning six cars and blocking several intersections. The train derailment blocked M21, the main street of Owosso, Cedar Street and Chipman Street on the city's west side. As of 8 a.m., the cars were moved and no streets were blocked. The cars were carrying soybeans and no hazardous materials were involved. The release did not identify the railroad involved or the derailment or provide a timeline for any cleanup. And that is the story there. Okay. And here's an interesting article. Actually includes more of Michigan, but it's with pictures, of course. Got a lot of pictures. A pair of hikers suffered minor injuries on Monday, August 24, when they were swept over Rainbow Falls on the Black River in the western Upper Peninsula. The individuals were hoisted to safety by Gogebic County Search and Rescue Team Monday afternoon, according to Gogebic County Sheriff Jorge Cruz. Deputies were dispatched to the Black River Trail at about 1:38 p.m. Monday, when initial reports said two people had gone over the 40-foot falls. Witnesses told police they could hear yelling near Rainbow Falls, one of the numerous falls along the river that spills into Lake Superior northeast of Ironwood. The sheriff's office said they determined one person tried to walk across the river and slipped. A second person tried to help, but the current pulled them both over the falls. In addition to the sheriff's office, the Michigan State Police, Wakefield Post, troopers, U.S. Forest Service officers, Ironwood Township firefighters, and Beacon Ambulance assisted with the rescue. Rainbow Falls are reachable from a half-mile hiking trail down into the river valley. The falls are about 40 feet high, and the cascade creates a mist that produces a rainbow in the sunlight. The falls are along the National Black River Scenic Byway. Falls along the river include Great Conglomerate Falls, Pottawatomie Falls, the Gorge Falls, Sandstone Falls, and Rainbow Falls. Also known as County Road 513, the 15-mile scenic highway begins in Bessemer, traces the Black River, and ends with views of Lake Superior. Sounds interesting. Might be worth looking at sometime. Okay. And we can go from there. Two. This kind of leads us into our sports report. Lansing area woman, 81, is the oldest to hike through the whole Appalachian Trail. Betty Kellenberger doesn't remember the name of the novel that in one sentence summed up everything she is. It wasn't a very good book, she said. In fact, it was just an awful thing, just a random book that I picked up. One sentence, however, has always stuck with her. It described the main character by saying, "He read a map as if it was a novel, and this is what it's like for me." It tells her story so succinctly that those 10 words have stayed with her. Kellenberger's house is filled with maps. They hang on the walls of her living room and are pinned to the backs of doors. The largest, an image of the Appalachian Trail, is depicted atop a massive area rug in the center of her sitting room. Pictured is the nearly 2,200-mile path, which passes through 14 states and runs from Springer Mountain in Georgia to Mount Katahdin in Maine. And Kellenberger, 81, reads that rug-turned map like a novel she's long since finished and loved. "I can remember what happened here," she said on a Monday morning in late July as she gestured to one spot along the longest hiking-only footpath in the world. "I can remember this pass. I can remember this pass, and when I look at this map, I revisit the trail again. When I look back on it, this is probably the hardest trip ever to let go of." The retired Carson City Crystal Area School's middle school teacher, who stands 4 feet 11 inches tall, has hiked all over the world. She's traversed parts of Europe and hiked in Iceland, Scotland, and Canada. And last September, at age 80, Kellenberger became the oldest woman to complete a through hike of the Appalachian Trail. Fellow trail goers call her Betty the Legend Kellenberger. It's a nickname she's accepted, despite the fact she says she never meant to break any records when she set her sights on hiking the trail. "The trek was the most profound event in my life," Kellenberger said. "You never leave the trail. It just becomes part of you." Kellenberger has been active her entire life. She grew up on a dairy farm in Howell with 5 sisters. She started biking and running in her 20s, traveling solo every summer when she wasn't in a classroom with students. Australia, New Zealand, China, and the British Isles were among the stops. She didn't start hiking until after retiring in 2009. She started training to hike the Appalachian Trail in 2020 during the pandemic, gradually increasing the length of local hikes and making the regular trips to the area, to area hospitals, to walk up and down a two-story block of stairs there. In the middle of the winter, when it was real hard to train, I'd go do stair laps, which really trains your breathing and your legs, and you get a really good workout in a very short amount of time. She walked a lot too, tacking on many miles each trip. One thing is going to cover everything you have to kind of work on, how you can train those other muscles, she said. Kellenberger may sound like an athlete discussing training regime, but she said she's never thought of herself that way. I don't consider myself an athlete, although I've done some things, she said. Her interest in travel, biking and hiking was born of a desire to do something worthwhile with her time. I'd ask people what they did in the summer, and they would say, well, I meant to paint the house, or I meant to do this, or I meant to do that. They frittered away that time. They didn't accomplish anything, and I thought, I want a story. I want to come back. When I come back, I want a story. She had collected plenty of memorable living stories by 2022. And created another when she met fellow hiker and injured ex-Navy man Joe Cox in Georgia during her first attempt on the Appalachian Trail. I tripped on a rock and did a face plant on another rock, Kellenberger said. She didn't know that Cox was just behind her. I meant hiking is quiet, but when I went over and he saw me go, His story was, I was trying to plow all the Georgia soil with my face. Cox helped her tend to her cuts and bruises around both eyes and on her nose. And then eventually, not that day, but eventually, became my trail partner, she said. There were an unlikely pair They made an unlikely pair, him 6'3" and her not quite 5 feet tall, but fell in step with one another when it became clear that their pace and temperaments were a match. It was fun, and he had a tremendous sense of tease, Kellenberger said. He made his own jokes. Most of them were short jokes. At my height, I thought I had heard every short joke in the book, but he made them up as he went along, and his were funnier. Hiking the massive trail is about waiting for the terrain to change. At times, the path is even. A walk through dirt or grass, it's easy to navigate, but it doesn't stay that way. Were very rocky, uneven, uphill, or up and down mountains, and in many cases, they were actually dangerous. I was hiking my first year with this young man for a while, and he said, you know, it's amazing we don't all come out of here with broken ankles and broken knees and broken legs. And that's really true. You don't, but the potential is there because you spend your day stepping from rock to rock, over rocks, and sometimes they're big and they're in place and you just have to step on them and go up and over. But sometimes they move when you step on them and they slide down the mountain, so you've got to be really careful. Kellenberger and Cox made it to Harpers Ferry, West Virginia in 2022 before deciding to fly to Maine to hike from the northernmost tip of the trail back south to Harpers Ferry to avoid traversing Maine's Mount Katahdin in the snow. Cox fell and sustained a serious injury when the pair came down the mountain and had to stop his hike. Okay, well, this goes on and on. It's another page and a half with a lot of pictures. But it's time to go back over to Mary Beth with the Detroit News and Free Press now.
1: Thank you, Dan. I'll start with the Ukrainian news, as I usually do. My first article is titled, Prominent Ukrainian Commanders to Lead Defense of Eastern Region Demanded by Russia. Out of Kiev, President Volodymyr Zelensky has appointed two of Ukraine's most prominent commanders to oversee the defense of the country's eastern strongholds as Kiev struggles to beat back a Russian onslaught on a region at the center of stalled peace talks. Moscow's troops are grinding toward the so-called fortress belt of industrialized cities in the Donetsk region, which the Kremlin has demanded that the Ukraine give up before it ends the war. Visiting the front line with his new top general, Zelensky said Third Army Corps leader Andriy Beletsky and Denis Prokopenko, commander of the First Corps Azov, will head new groupings aimed at strengthening defenses around Donetsk. Both men represent a new generation of experienced field commanders and currently lead what are seen as some of Kiev's most capable and best trained forces. Both their corps are already involved in defending that part of the front, and the commanders have been praised for their combat efficiency and planning. The announcement comes as Ukrainian troops face mixed success along the 1,200-kilometer front line, where they began seizing back the initiative earlier this year. They liberated several dozen settlements this year during a several-stage operation in a southeastern sector, clawing back more than 700 square kilometers of territory, Zelensky said. But Russian forces are also bearing down on the cities of Kostyantynivka, Kramatorsk, and Slovyansk, all critical strongholds for the Ukraine, which has dismissed Kremlin demands that it cede the region to end the more than four-year war. Moscow's troops are infiltrating deeper into Kostyantynivka, where the Ukrainians are being forced to weed them out from houses, basements, and ruins, according to open-source mapping group Deep State. Russia is also stepping up its air and artillery attacks on Kramatorsk and Slovyansk, where its forces are just 13 kilometers away, to prepare for a targeted offensive on those cities, the group added. Ukrainian military analyst Mykola Bielaskov said the appointment of Bietsky and Prokopenko, both of whom have been at war since Russia's first invasion in 2014, was intended to give the new top commander, Mykhailo Drapitsky, greater scope for strategic planning. His predecessor, Oleksandr Skirsky, had been criticized for micromanaging even smaller sectors on the front. In other words, this is the right move, said Bielaskov. And we have the Vatican proposing an opinion here. The title of this article is Vatican Foreign Minister in Moscow Says Ukraine War Must End. This is out of Moscow. A senior Vatican official urged an end to the Ukraine war after meeting in Moscow Tuesday with Russian Foreign Minister Sergei Lavrov in the first in-person talks between the Vatican and Russian officials in 5 years. Archbishop Paul Gallagher, the Vatican's foreign minister, said, every day that the four-year Russian-Ukraine war continues. It creates new victims and renders future reconciliation ever more difficult. It is therefore urgent and necessary to end and look beyond the conflict, he said, speaking next to Lavrov at a joint press conference following their meeting. He also said that he and Lavrov had discussed avenues towards peace in Ukraine and that the two had agreed to cooperate on humanitarian matters such as caring for children impacted by the war. Gallagher, the Vatican's second highest diplomatic official, had last visited Moscow for talks with Lavrov in 2021 before the start of the war. Pope Leo has repeatedly called for an end to the conflict. In an August 9th appeal, he lamented the ever-growing number of civilian victims, including children. Gallagher said on Tuesday the Vatican would continue to provide strong spiritual, diplomatic, and humanitarian support by contributing to and offering a space for dialogue to end the war, which has raged for 4.5 years. And the CIA director's secretive visit to Moscow stirs mystery. And this is out of, from the Washington Post. CIA director John Ratcliffe was in Moscow on Tuesday, people familiar with the matter said, for a rare visit by U.S. spy agency chief as Russia slogs through its fifth year of war in the Ukraine. U.S. officials had not announced Ratcliffe's trip, but publicly available flight tracking data captured the movement of a U.S. government transport plane from Joint Base Andrews on the outskirts of Washington to the Russian capital. The aircraft departed Moscow about 8.5 hours later, tracking data from Flight Radar 24 shows. Spokespeople for the CIA, the Pentagon, and Air Force declined to comment. The White House did not respond to requests for comments. Those familiar with Ratcliffe's trip to Russia spoke on condition of anonymity because they were not authorized to discuss the visit. Not immediately clear was the purpose of the trip or whether other senior officials were involved. And the Qatar Prime Minister is to visit Tehran to pursue mediation efforts there. Out of Cairo / Dubai, Qatar's Prime Minister will visit Tehran today in a bid to relaunch diplomacy after the U.S. and Iran traded recriminations over Washington's promise to increase economic pressure on Tehran by targeting its trade partners for sanctions. A Gulf neighbor of Iran and a U.S. ally, Qatar has served as a back-channel negotiator for the warring parties and played a direct role in securing the June ceasefire that briefly led to a cessation of hostilities. The visit comes as the war nears its 6th month, with fighting largely paused but no diplomatic breakthrough in sight. Both sides are at odds over control of the Strait of Hormuz, a choke point for global oil supplies that Tehran has used as leverage. An unidentified projectile hit a tanker in the strait to set off a fire that was later doused. United Kingdom Maritime Trade Operations Agency said today, but all crew were safe and accounted for. A memorandum of understanding broke down in part because of the differences over the narrow waterway between Iran and Oman, where 1/5 of the total world's oil supplies passed before the war began in February. The guns had gone mostly silent. U.S. Military Central Command has not reported any attacks on Iran for nearly a month. Washington appears to be leaning more on economic pressure by announcing plans to cut off Iran from its trading partners with increased sanctions. We have hundreds killed and more than 1,000 missing in Nepal and China after a Himalayan flood. Out of Trishuli, Nepal, rescuers search for survivors in the debris-strewn valleys and hillsides of Nepal. today, as more than 1,000 people were missing in the Himalayan mountains after a wall of ice, mud, and rock collapsed into a mountain river, triggering a catastrophic flash flood. Authorities in Nepal used helicopters to search for survivors and drop emergency supplies to thousands cut off in towns and valleys after Wednesday's disaster swept a road thronged by trekkers and pilgrims that links Kathmandu with Lhasa in Tibet. Local media put the death toll at 359, with dozens of bodies swept down into the plains from where they were being recovered. Nepal's home minister, Sudan Gurung, said the focus remained on finding survivors as rescue teams located 100 missing Indian visitors, mostly pilgrims, and 25 Chinese workers in the worst-hit region around Trishuli. More than 650 foreigners were still unaccounted for, while Nepali authorities were yet to determine the number of locals missing. The Red Cross said entire villages had been destroyed and impassable roads and bridges had left the communities cut off. The full scale of the disaster remains unclear. It was a huge gush of mud coming straight toward us, said Keshav Prasad Baral, a 68-year-old survivor being treated in a Nepali hospital. As it got closer, it kept rising higher and higher. When I saw it enter our home, I tried to grab my wife's hand and take her to the terrace, but she was swept away by mud. So a helicopter ferried him to safety 4 hours later. My wife is still somewhere beneath the mud, he added. She's gone. The tally of the missing in Tibet's Girong County was 558. Chinese state broadcaster CCTV said on Thursday, including 260 foreign nationals. China said its death toll stayed at 3. And now moving to our national news. I just wanted to mention that the Eiffel Tower has been lit up yesterday in yellow and blue in the colors of the Ukraine to honor their independence from Russia 19 years ago. That was yesterday. National news starts out with, who can see tonight's lunar eclipse? These states have the best view. This is August's partial lunar eclipse, which is also called the almost blood moon, will occur tonight, but only part of the country will be able to see the whole show. The East Coast

an almost blood moon because a whopping 96% of the moon will be eclipsed. So there will be a little part of the moon that will still glow, and the rest of it will be dark, said Nico Capaluti, an associate professor in astrophysics and cosmology at the University of Miami. Here's what to know. It will time be taking place tonight at 9:23 p.m. Eastern Time. It will meet maximum eclipse when the moon is almost covered on Friday, August 28th at 12:12 a.m. The eclipse will be visible across the country from New York City to Hawaii, according to NASA. Sky cover is forecasted to hover around the east and west coasts about an hour before the lunar eclipse reaches its peak. So it's visible to the naked eye, and observers will not require any visual aids, such as telescopes or binoculars, to view it, according to Capaluti. Your phone can also be used to capture the eclipse. You aren't required to move away from a light position to get a better view of the eclipse. So you should be able to watch it anywhere in the country. And we have a Chinese student accused of photographing planes for overseas contact. A Chinese national studying in a college in Canada has been charged in the U.S. after federal authorities said he admitted to trespassing at properties near airports to take photos of airplanes that he sent to a mysterious figure whom he believed to be an employee of the Chinese government. The 20-page complaint filed Wednesday in Detroit's federal court charges Weihong Zhang with making false statements. Authorities said the student was found on surveillance footage trespassing a FedEx employee parking lot in Chicago and taking photos of the aircraft nearby in O'Hare Airport. Moving on, we have the trial for the mastermind of the 911 attack set for June of 2028. U.S. Air Force judge yesterday ordered Khalid Sheikh Mohammed, accused mastermind of 911 attacks on United States and three co-defendants, to go on trial before a military tribunal in June of 2028. Moving on, we have our Michigan news, starting with JD's Stage Bistro debuts a place Jeff Daniels sees as one of a kind, by Melody Batens. Out of Chelsea, actor and musician Jeff Daniels' namesake destination is JD's Stage Bistro. It's a venue built by artists for artists. Of course, there's the Michigan-bred actor's talents, but his partners in the new venture, which is now open for dining and live music in downtown Chelsea, are creatives also. The impressive venue and restaurant has artistic details at every turn. Stained glass touches, restored doors, lights made of vintage record player horns, a custom-tiled wood-burning pizza oven, and loads of framed photography from throughout Daniels' Hollywood career. JD's Stage Bistro is split into two main areas, the restaurant and the live room. There are also private dining areas and a lounge in the basement, but those aren't ready for guests yet. Executive Chief Nate Wegren's menu features as many farm-fresh products as possible to make the wood-fired pizzas, soups, salads, steaks, and pastas. Wegren has worked at some of the top culinary destinations in the area, including Zingerman's, Echelon Kitchen, and the Dixboro Project. He wants to be number one, just like Craig Common, said Daniels, referring to the locally famous chef who opened that Common's Grill across the street 35 years ago. While the 100-seat bistro has a traditional, somewhat casual restaurant feel with a patio, comfortable seating, and televisions, the stage room is focused on the music and has a classic cocktail lounge and a speakeasy area jazz club look. I have not tried the whole menu, but everything on the menu that I have tried is great. I'm not

0: foodie, Daniel said at the media event at JD's on Wednesday afternoon. That's okay, though, because he says he and his partners have hired people that not only know food, but know Chelsea. Daniels didn't admit to being partial to the soft rolls. Wegern made them according to his recipe from Daniels, Aunt Phyllis, and they're served with seasonal butter. We had a stack of recipes at home from my family going back decades, and I gave it to Wegern. You might have some fun, said Daniels. People are taking boxes of the rolls that my Aunt Phyllis made, her recipe. They're taking them home. Moving on, we have the Archdiocese of Detroit in our Michigan news. Ethnic parishes are seeking to keep identities under the Archdiocese of Detroit proposals out of Warren. In a Catholic church in Warren on a recent Thursday morning, around 18 people filled the pews to celebrate Mass. During his homily or a teaching on the scriptures, the Reverend Hoang Lam spoke about love and about preparing a few Vietnamese couples for marriage. At the end of Mass, at Our Lady of Grace, the parishioners sang Immaculate Mary, a popular hymn about the Virgin Mary. While most of those at Mass, which was celebrated in English, weren't Vietnamese, many Vietnamese Michiganians attended the church, which offers two Masses spoken in Vietnamese a week. Lam said it's important for the parish community to have some of its Masses celebrated in Vietnamese. When a priest says Mass in English, it's kind of off for the Vietnamese people who can speak English but could have trouble understanding a preaching on the meaning of the gospel, he said. As a massive reconstructing project moves forward within the Archdiocese of Detroit, it will reshape how it serves the region's 900,000 area Catholics and could lead to weekend Masses stopping at dozens of churches. Parishioners at some ethnic parishes, such as Our Lady of Grace, worry about how their unique communities will be affected. A little less than half of the 13 parishes that are clearly defined as serving a specific ethnic group in the Archdiocese have been targeted for losing weekend Masses under a draft proposal. Our Lady of Grace is not targeted for losing any weekend Masses under the draft models, but Mass goers and others worry about being affected by other Archdiocese moves. Some Metro Detroit churchgoers fear their parishes could lose or even be grouped with other churches that may impact their ability to serve their specific communities. Others are hopeful about the future of their parishes. It's like our second home. We're coming every Sunday here, said Rigonda Savikas, who belongs to Divine Providence Lithuanian Catholic Church in Southfield, which wouldn't hold weekend Masses in all but one of the models for its planning area. Savika said her and her other parish's ethnicity draws them to the parish. Beyond Mass, they gather for Independence Day celebrations and Lithuanian Scouts Association events. The Archdiocese is home to at least 13 parishes that are clearly defined as serving specific ethnic groups, including Lithuanian, Vietnamese, and Korean parishes. This past spring, the Archdiocese released draft models for its 209 parishes and how they may be grouped under a pastorate model as part of its two-year restructuring plan to address declining membership, aging buildings, and fewer priests. Around six ethnic parishes wouldn't hold Saturday vigil or Sunday Mass under at least one of the models proposed by the Archdiocese. Moving on, we have a Dolly Parton-themed maze being constructed. Michigan Cider Mills honor Dolly Parton with corn straw mazes by Dan Basso. A pair of Michigan apple orchards are honoring Dolly Parton with mazes this fall, featuring her likeness, a guitar, and butterflies, while supporting one of her beloved causes at the same time. Robinettes Apple House and Winery on 4 Mile Road Northwest in Grand Rapids recently unveiled a 6.5-acre corn maze honoring Parton. Our corn maze, created in celebration of Dolly and her incredible legacy, now carries an even deeper significance. It is an honor to celebrate her life while helping continue the work she had held so close to her heart through the Imagination Library, Robinette said on Instagram. Westview Orchards and Winery on Van Dyke in Washington also is playing host to the Dolly Parton theme maze this fall, although on a smaller scale. Sixth generation family member Abby Jacobson said the family chose to create an America 250 corn maze, but is honoring Parton with a smaller straw bale maze featuring the Imagination Library's butterfly symbol. You really have to admire someone like that, Jacobson said of Parton. She has given so much. Parton died this week at age 80 after a short battle with cancer. We have sandwiches from Detroit Sandwich Party is back for its third year at Eastern Market. Attention, sandwich lovers. You're in for a big treat. A party celebrating the humble sandwich is coming to Eastern Market on September 6th. For the third year in a row, the Detroit Sandwich Party returns with a sandwich bonanza under one roof. At the market's Shed 5 from 11 to 5, the Detroit Sandwich Day Party brings together sandwich enthusiasts with a wide variety of smaller format sandwiches from area restaurants and sandwich shops. Sandwich party goers can expect sweet and savory sandwich offerings from nearly 50 sandwich vendors. Sandwich guru Carlos Parisi, along with others in the restaurant and food industries, organizes this one-day summer party honoring sandwiches. Parisi is a well-known Metro Detroit food enthusiast. I'm really excited about it because the first one proved that it's a thing, and the second year proved that maybe it's a bigger thing than we initially thought. Parisi said, this year we're hoping for it to be solidified as being a true part of our city's tradition. Parisi is the owner and founder of Aunt Knee's, whose products include Detroit-made tortilla chips, salsa, and guacamole, sold at Eastern Market and several Metro Detroit stores. While the sandwich party is free to attend, the small format sandwiches are available for purchase at various places. Since Parisi started the Detroit Sandwich Party in 2024, the event has grown. The inaugural event drew 2,000 people, Parisi told the Free Press last year. This year's party, he said, is double its footprint and extends outside Shed 5 and into the parking lot. And on this weekend's Sunday's Tigers game, To Get a Slice of History, Even Before the First Pitch by Sean Windsor. If all goes well on Sunday, August 30th, Allie Burke will rouse herself from her New York home at 3:30 a.m., get dressed, pack a light bag, and head to the airport to catch a 6 a.m. flight to Detroit. Once she lands at Metro, she'll catch a ride to Comerica, do a sound check sometime about 10, wait for stands to fill, and perform the national anthem just before the Tigers and the Los Angeles Dodgers wrap up their series. Tarek Skubal will have already pitched. Short of one last turnaround, the Tigers are likely to be even further from the playoffs. Still, the sun is scheduled to appear. So are the 80s. The temperature, not the era. And if you were thinking about moving on to football or already have, consider heading to the ballpark to see a young artist trying to make a name for herself as a pop singer while she belts out our most patriotic song in the churches of our national pastime. Wherein Benke Berkey completes the anthem, she'll have sung it in 24 of the Major League's baseball's 30 venues. Before next season is finished, she's hoping to have sung in all 30. And that will end the reading of our Detroit News, Detroit Free Press, and the State Journal, Lansing State Journal, from the WKAR Radio Reading Service. Your readers this past hour have been Dan Dickinson and Mary Beth Fletcher.
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2: Weather for this afternoon, mostly sunny with some clouds, a high of 80. For tonight, partly cloudy with a low of 53. For tomorrow, mostly sunny skies, followed by a few clouds, a high of 79. This is WKAR, Radar Reading Service from Michigan State University and East.

0: Welcome to Thursday. It is the 27th of August, 2026, and you are listening to the Talking Information Center. We begin our newspaper coverage on this Thursday with the Wall Street Journal. And with that, we say hello to Ken and Scott.
1: Hello and welcome. In Wednesday's markets, investors shied away as NVIDIA loomed. Stock trading volume was third lightest of the year. Index barely budged. Investors reined in their expectations for NVIDIA's quarterly results in the lead-up to the chipmaker's announcement, pulling U.S. stocks fractionally lower. It was a slow late-summer session for Wall Street, the third lightest trading volume day of 2026, with many gearing up for NVIDIA's report due after the closing bell. Friday's speech by Federal Reserve Chairman Kevin Warsh also loomed. New Commerce Department data showed Wednesday that the Fed's preferred gauge of monthly price increases grew last month and remains above the central bank's preferred target range. The Personal Consumption Expenditures Price Index rose by 0.2% in July from a decrease of 0.1% in June. The Fed's preferred inflation metric held steady at 3.7% in July. A reminder of the nagging problem facing Warsh as he prepares for his Friday speech at Jackson Hole. It felt much like a boring day waiting for the Fed, but it's waiting for NVIDIA, said Jay Hatfield, chief executive at Infrastructure Capital Advisors. Some people call NVIDIA CEO Jensen Huang the Fed chair of AI. The Nasdaq Composite Index fell 0.1%, while the S&P 500 was little changed, closing fractionally lower. The Dow Jones Industrial Average dropped 0.2%, or 114 points. The yield on the 10-year Treasury rose to 4.663% from 4.638% Tuesday. Oil prices edged lower. Brent crude has dropped roughly 6% since the end of last week. Middle Eastern leaders have convened in recent days, though mediators said no breakthrough was achieved. NVIDIA shares, while up 13% this year, slipped 1.6% Wednesday and have fallen the day after the past four earnings reports. After Wednesday's market close, the company reported record quarterly sales to beat analysts' expectations. The stock still rose about 4% in aftermarket trading. Meta gained 1.1% after the company reached an $18 billion settlement with 48 states, ending a trial over social media's harm to children. Scott?
2: Thank you, Ken. Let's take a little bit of a deeper dive into some of those stock numbers you mentioned. Money and investing, according to the Wall Street Journal, this section. J.M. Smucker, the owner of Jif Peanut Butter and Folgers Coffee, beat Wall Street analysis in the first quarter and offered an improved outlook for the net sales decline that the company had penciled in for fiscal 2027. Its shares climbed yesterday just over 4%. Kohl's, the department store retailer, recorded lower profit in sales in the second quarter, though the company did get a boost from tariff refunds. Kohl's shares were up 1.5% yesterday. Intuit, the company known for its tax preparation and accounting software, forecast slower sales growth in the year ahead as it navigates declines in its desktop business. Intuit shares were down just over 3%. Zoom Communications, the video conferencing company's second quarter revenue, rose as its enterprise business recorded its strongest growth in years. Still, its shares lost 7% after Zoom's guidance for the current quarter fell short of Wall Street analysts' expectations. Bath and Body Works, the soap and fragrance retailer, logged higher profits in the quarter after its digital business returned to growth for the first time in 5 years. Bath and Body Works stock was up 7.5% yesterday. And finally, Abercrombie & Fitch shares were up 36% after the company said it is benefiting from tariff refunds as well as consumers' willingness to buy new clothing despite inflationary pressures. Looking ahead to events today, the Federal Reserve Jackson Hole Conference, The Central Bank's annual Wyoming conference runs through Saturday, and as Ken mentioned, the conference will be closely watched for hints on Fed Chairman Kevin Warsh's economic outlook. Later today, the economic data due out includes jobless claims, wholesale inventories, the EIA natural gas storage report, and the survey from the Kansas City Federal Reserve.
1: Okay, Victory Capital to pay $7 billion for asset manager First Eagle. Victory Capital Holdings agreed to acquire First Eagle Investments for about $7 billion, a deal the company said will create one of the largest publicly traded traditional asset managers in the U.S., with roughly $571 billion in total client assets. The price consists of about $4.4 billion in cash, as well as $2 billion in newly issued Victory Capital equity. In addition, Victory Capital said it will assume $575 million of First Eagle's existing 7.25% senior secured notes during 2032. Victory Capital Chief Executive David Brown called the deal a transformational transaction that represents the next chapter in the evolution of the company's business. This transaction enriches Victory Capital's talent pool, gives us additional scale to invest even more in our overall platform, and amplifies our distribution depth and breadth, he said. First Eagle is an independent, privately held global asset manager with roughly $222 billion in assets under management as of July 31st. The company will operate on Victory Capital's platform while retaining its brand, investment autonomy, and existing investment processes, Victory Capital said. I expect the combined company's scale status as a publicly traded company and ability to invest in the business for the long term will be a source of strength in the years ahead, First Eagle CEO Mendai Mumad said. Victory Capital is acquiring First Eagle from Genstar Capital, and First Eagle employees, with the transaction expected to close by the end of the first quarter of 2027. At that time, Genstar is expected to own about 14.6% of Victory Capital on a fully diluted, as-converted basis, with its voting interest limited to 4.9%. Genstar will be entitled to designate two directors to Victory Capital's board, which will expand to 11 members upon closing. Brown will continue to serve as CEO and chairman. The combined company is expected to post annual revenue of around $3.2 billion.
2: A cyber attack at medical device maker Boston Scientific has triggered a global outage of operational technology, leaving the company unable to fill orders. Boston Scientific, which reported $20 billion in revenue for 2025, says it does not know when it will be able to restore systems. Boston Scientific said it detected the attack on Tuesday, according to a filing made with the Securities and Exchange Commission. The incident has caused and is expected to continue to cause disruption and limitation of access to certain of the company's information systems and business applications that support aspects of company operations, according to that filing. A spokeswoman for Boston Scientific declined to add anything beyond what was said in the SEC filing. Shares of the company were down 3.4% yesterday. With customer order processing down, a financial blow is likely. That, according to Cliff Steinhauer, Director of Information Security and Engagement at the National Cybersecurity Alliance, a nonprofit security training group. He said, their ability to do business is damaged. This will cause problems downstream if there's a shortage of a particular type of device. Boston Scientific says it has brought in a cybersecurity company to help respond and investigate the incident. In March, pro-Iran hackers hit Stryker, another medical device company. That attack resulted in a global disruption to Stryker's Microsoft systems, which caused employee cell phones and laptops to stop working. Medtronic, which, like Boston Scientific, makes heart valves and other cardiac devices, was hacked in April with no impact to operations. More than 3.8 million patients had their personal and health data breached, however, the company told state regulators. Medtronic faces several proposed class action lawsuits over that breach, alleging mishandling of health information and poor cybersecurity. The outage comes and hits Boston Scientific at a precarious moment for the company. Just last month, setbacks with two heart disease products knocked the company's stock and led executives to slash full-year forecasts, trimming sales growth expectations by as much as 2 percentage points and cutting adjusted earnings per share targets by more than 10 cents. Boston Scientific said in July it planned to lay off staff as part of a new 3-year restructuring plan that includes transferring some production. Ken.
1: And an article from the Herd on the Street page, Microsoft investors are flying blind on AI. From capital expenditures to his flagship cloud platform, the tech giant stands out for lack of transparency. Cloud computing. Meet cloudy numbers. After years of asking investors to take its artificial intelligence strategy on faith, Microsoft stands out among technology giants for the opacity of its financial reporting. Across three critical drivers of its AI future, cloud computing, capital expenditures, and its relationship with OpenAI, the company's disclosures fall well short of what investors need. Take Azure. Microsoft's flagship cloud platform and primary growth engine. Management should provide clear financial visibility, but instead keeps everyone in the dark. Microsoft, in its latest annual report, said Azure and other cloud services revenue increased 41% during the fiscal year ended June 30th. It gave no dollar amount for that revenue, nor the year earlier figure, nor any expense or profit data for Azure. On Microsoft's July earnings call, Chief Executive Satya Nadella offered a rare data point, saying Azure's annual revenue topped $100 billion. But cherry-picking a milestone on a call isn't the same as reporting an audited number. Instead, Microsoft buries Azure inside a segment called Intelligent Cloud that includes legacy software, forcing investors to guess where the legacy products end and the real cloud growth begins. Amazon.com reports Amazon Web Services, the world's biggest cloud provider, as a standalone segment with sales, expenses, and margins disclosed. Azure is second, yet its finances remain a black box. While Microsoft's lack of transparency has long drawn complaints, its rapid shift to a capital-intensive business model gives the issue newfound weight. Even a familiar metric such as capital expenditures becomes elusive. Additions to property and equipment on the cash flow statement totaled $115.9 billion last year, which is the figure Microsoft used to calculate free cash flow. But in an accompanying release, Microsoft reported CapEx of $145.3 billion, including assets acquired under finance leases. While Microsoft discloses figures for finance leases, adding them to the cash paid for property and equipment doesn't tie out to the $145.3 billion total, and the company provides no reconciliation. Microsoft segment reporting has the greatest consequences for investors. The capital spending is going mainly towards Azure, the platform built on a vast network of data centers that underpins much of the modern web and powers AI models. By tucking Azure inside Intelligent Cloud, Microsoft hides the margins, costs, and capital intensity of its AI build-out. Doing so mixes the costly AI infrastructure engine with a high-margin software business, masking Azure's profitability. Intelligent Cloud is one of three operating segments at Microsoft, generating 42% of sales last year. Its revenue jumped 30% to about $138 billion, while costs of revenue rose 44% to $58 billion. and operating expenses increased 7% to $23 billion. That left operating income of about $57 billion, up 28%. Azure's results are encased somewhere in those numbers. Microsoft chooses not to report them. However, it provides granular detail about far smaller businesses like Xbox and LinkedIn, which generated about $22 billion and $20 billion in revenue last year, respectively. Microsoft has plenty of chances to change course. 3 years ago, Azure's revenue leaked in court records from a government lawsuit. An internal report from June 2022 showed Azure's fiscal 2022 revenue was estimated at $55 billion, including $34 billion from infrastructure. That established that Azure's true numbers exist, and management tracks them. Microsoft could have reported Azure separately from that point forward. Instead, it later rearranged portions of its segment reporting, so today's segment results aren't comparable with those from fiscal 2022. It is debatable whether Microsoft should be allowed to hide the ball this way. Accounting rules dictate that companies report segments based on how the chief operating decision maker assesses performance and allocates resources. At Microsoft, that person is Nadella. Azure is an entirely different business from legacy software like Windows Server, and Nadella obviously distinguishes between AI data centers and software licensing when making capital decisions. Yet, Microsoft lumps them together anyway. OpenAI's widely anticipated initial public offering could help force the transparency issue. Microsoft owns 25% of the ChatGPT developer and has identified it as an equity method investment. That means OpenAI, by definition, is a related party, and Microsoft can exercise significant influence over it. Yet Microsoft's filings didn't include related party disclosures regarding OpenAI until the latest annual report, which was light on details. Under generally accepted accounting principles, companies reporting related party transactions must disclose enough information so an outside reader can gain an understanding of the effects of the transactions on the financial statements. In this last report, Microsoft said it recorded $24.1 billion of revenue from OpenAI last year, including revenue-sharing payments, along with $6 billion of accounts receivable. It didn't provide prior period figures or profit data. Investors still lack sufficient information to understand the effects on Microsoft's financial statements or whether the dealings were at arm's length. OpenAI is a major Azure customer, and more thorough disclosures might have shed light on Azure's true performance. Some of those details might come out anyway if OpenAI files a registration statement to go public. Microsoft remains a powerhouse and hopes for OpenAI still run high. But investors need more than percentage changes on mystery numbers. Sooner or later, Microsoft will have to open up. It has left investors flying blind for far too long.
2: Vanguard Group has struck a deal to acquire fintech platform Altruist to further its push into financial advice. The transaction is valued at around $4 billion, according to people familiar with the matter. Altruist, which was founded in 2018, is an upstart competitor to Charles Schwab and Fidelity Investments in providing custodial and administrative work to independent financial advisors. It operates a self-clearing brokerage, along with software for opening accounts, portfolio management, billing, and reporting that serves independent wealth management companies. The acquisition highlights Vanguard Chief Executive Salim Ramji's plan to look for revenue beyond the asset manager's low-fee stock and bond funds and expand into financial advice. This $12 trillion investment firm established a new advice and wealth management division shortly after Ramji took the helm 2 years ago. Demand for financial planning and investment management has grown dramatically in recent years, along with the net worth of wealthy Americans, thanks to a robust stock market rally. The race to cater to more of them has sparked a deal-making frenzy among the fragmented financial advisory business that Altruist serves. High-touch financial advice is typically reserved for individuals who have millions in investable assets. But Vanguard aims to expand that universe with lower-cost options, according to Ramji. Altruist's mission to make financial advice more accessible, more affordable, and help advisors scale their practices, that very much rhymes with what we're trying to do here at Vanguard, Ramji says. That's really how this acquisition was born. Vanguard says it will keep Altruist as a standalone business, retaining its current leadership and brand, the people said. Vanguard aims to strengthen relationships with the wealth management companies Altruist now counts as clients and bring its technology in-house. Vanguard will become an anchor client for parts of the platform, Ramji says. Altruist was valued at just under $2 billion in an April 2025 funding round. It made headlines earlier this year for announcing a new AI tool that can create personal tax strategies by interpreting financial documents without manual entry. News of this new tool sent shares of Charles Schwab, Raymond James, and other financial services providers sharply lower. The registered investment advisor market serves tens of millions of clients with north of $10 trillion in assets and has long consisted of many disconnected technology systems that do not speak well with each other, according to Altruist's founder and CEO, Jason Wenk. I think for a long time, the space has been devoid of innovation, Wenk said. Our platform is designed to create one fully integrated digital experience that can serve account holders and advisors for a much lower operating cost. Ken.
1: An essay warning about AI, Gates worries there is no plan. Billionaire philanthropist Bill Gates issued a stark warning about artificial intelligence's risks to employment and the human condition, saying companies are barreling ahead with the technology with no larger plan for the upheaval it would cause. Even under the best circumstances, the transition to this new AI era will be one of the most turbulent times in human history, he wrote in a 12-page essay published to his personal website on Wednesday. Right now, we are not preparing for it. I don't see evidence that leaders, experts, and communities are confronting the challenges adequately. The message is more sober than Gates's 2023 essay on AI, when he wrote he was as excited about this revolution as the internet and personal computer rollouts. Though Wednesday's missive highlighted AI's potential for good, citing developments in energy, medical care, and agriculture, he stressed how badly things could go if the transition is mismanaged. There is no plan to ease the entry into the AI era, Gates wrote, calling for more regulation of the technology. A representative for Gates Ventures said the Microsoft co-founder decided to weigh in now because he believes there is little time to prepare for the transition. In his essay, Gates said he would talk to lawmakers about this in Washington. You have a chance to act now, before unemployment rises sharply. Communities are hurting and public trust has eroded. Here are his main points. AI will hit white and blue-collar jobs quickly. Much of his essay focused on jobs, noting that entry and mid-level jobs are most at risk of being eliminated. He argued that AI will soon affect blue-collar work, and the breadth and speed make it different from other workplace transitions. While the move from agriculture to office work took generations, sectors like law, customer service, software, and manufacturing will feel AI's impact over the course of a decade. When AI can produce error-free work, it will be able to function on its own without a human checking in on it, and companies will have every economic incentive to let it, Gates wrote. A society with many more jobless people will need a stronger social safety net, he said. When factories closed, many locals saw more opioid deaths. Imagine similar pressures on both white-collar and blue-collar workers nationwide. Critical thinking is more important than ever. Gates stressed the risk of cyber attacks on the grid, hospitals, and banks. Fraud and surveillance will be widespread. AI will also enable governments to use deadly force without a human's input, Gates wrote. On relationships, Gates stressed that AI can be an echo chamber, which could have profound effects on children. Chatbots are addictive and can be a source of friction-free companionship and can worsen critical thinking. This would be the worst possible time for humans to lose their critical thinking skills, he wrote. In an era of deep fakes and misinformation that can be tailored to you individually, the ability to tell what is true from what is not becomes an essential life skill. Taxes are part of the solution. Gates called for taxes on AI tokens and bots and could delay companies' rush away from human labor. Those taxes could also fund a social safety net for retaining people whose jobs won't exist. He noted that the funding could offset income tax revenue, which will shrink if fewer people work, so that governments can provide services. He said societies should set aside jobs for humans. Like public lands, where governments agree to forbid development, societies can choose not to deploy AI for certain positions, either because the people who hold those roles will be difficult to retrain, or because the position requires human empathy and care. He urged governments globally to collaborate on regulation, specifically saying the U.S. and China will need to work together. Gates compared such an effort with global coordination on nuclear weapons, aviation, and ozone protections. A representative for Gates said he didn't use AI tools to write the memo, though he uses the technology for research and personal learning. Gates said profits from his investments will go to the Gates Foundation, where AI will help accelerate work in health, agriculture, and education.
2: Federal Reserve Chairman Kevin Warsh is facing his biggest audience this week with one question above all hanging over him. Is inflation high because of one-off shocks such as tariffs and a war, or because the economy is simply running too hot? That question determines whether interest rates will go up. It is also splitting Warsh's colleagues. Three officials voted last month to raise rates, and others have signaled they're open to joining them. Warsh has not said where he comes out, part of a new policy of communicating less. People are expecting him to make an argument, said Anil Kashyap, a University of Chicago economist. And until he does, Kashyap says, it may be hard to carry a committee. When Warsh speaks Friday at the Kansas City Fed's annual conference in Wyoming, investors will be listening for an account of how he reads this economy and what would make him move. So will many of his colleagues who are in attendance. Warsh inherited an economy that could be read in two ways with opposite implications for monetary policy. In the first, inflation has been kept above target for more than a year now by a series of one-off shocks, such as tariffs and the energy disruption from the Iranian war. A central bank need not raise rates in response to such shocks, confident that as they recede, inflation will ease on its own. In the second scenario, those shocks are masking deeper imbalances, demand outstripping supply, and letting businesses make price increases stick. That sort of inflation does not recede by itself and requires the central bank to take action. Softer price data for the past 2 months have, for now, eased the pressure to raise rates at the Fed's September meeting. But they have not resolved whether interest rates are restrictive enough to keep inflation headed lower, especially with the Iran war, new tariffs, and the AI build-out that is threatening sustained upward pressure on prices. Warsh has pledged to remake the Fed based on his belief that it has failed in its primary mission of delivering low inflation. Such an agenda rests on a diagnosis of what is keeping inflation high. Inflation fell from around 7% to less than 3%, then ticked up a bit and has stalled. It has been above the 2% target for more than 5 years now. Warsh's colleagues don't agree on whether the Fed's current rate, around 3.6%, is high enough to slow the economy and bring inflation down. The hawkish contingent wants to tighten and points to solid spending, the AI investment boom, and healthy demand for both labor and loans. This camp says the Fed can no longer credibly claim that it has a plan to squeeze out the last percentage point. Others point to reasons price pressures could run out of steam. Companies selling to consumers are, quote, quite despondent about making increases stick, according to Richmond Fed President Tom Barkin. He described shoppers who trade down or defer big purchases. When the Fed is divided, someone has to decide, and on close calls, that's the chairman. But Warsh has built his chairmanship around not disclosing his view. He has spent a decade arguing that central bankers talk too much by issuing forecasts that harden into commitments. The chairman has a few instruments for holding a committee together. If the Fed elects not to raise rates, he can dissuade hawks from dissenting by adding a phrase to the statement that the case for an increase has been building. Warsh did not try to twist arms last month, and three voted to raise rates, the most in a decade. At Fed meetings, Warsh has not given the committee a detailed account of how he reads the economy. Some had hoped to hear more substance and fewer catchphrases by now. Ahead of his very first meeting in June, when the FOMC rewrote its policy statement to underscore a commitment to bring inflation down, one official warned that the new language would be read as hawkish, which was fine, so long as the committee was prepared to follow through. Markets took the point. The probability of a rate increase by September jumped. Warsh's tight-lipped strategy faced a reality check at his second meeting in July. At a news conference, he did not directly answer reporters' questions about how the Fed's rate stance would reduce inflation. Doubts surfaced about where Warsh would lead the Fed. If he is bringing to the FOMC the Ward salad that he delivered to market participants today, we very much doubt his colleagues will be convinced to follow his lead. That from Tim Doy, chief U.S. economist at SGH Macro Advisors, in a writing to clients. As Warsh spoke, short-term bond yields dropped, but the 30-year Treasury yield hit its highest level since 2007, and the 30-year mortgage rose to around 6.75%. That's the highest this year. That combination suggested investors thought the Fed might accept a little more inflation now at the risk of having to raise rates later. Every Fed chairman faces a learning curve, and no one should expect a new leader like Warsh to turn around an institution in one or two meetings, says Mickey Levy, who's an economist at the Hoover Institution, where Warsh spent the past 15 years. But Levy says Warsh eventually needs to say whether current policy is restrictive and how it gets inflation back to 2%. Levy says that's what's missing now, and he'll get there. Warsh suggested that the rise in yields before the July meeting meant the market was doing some tightening for him. He argued that by not spoon-feeding markets, the Fed hears from what he called a very accomplished economist, that being the internals of financial markets. But that logic assumes markets are only responding to news about the economy rather than policymakers. That was always suspect, since where the Fed will guide short-term rates is a key determinant of yields. The logic grew even trickier last week when Treasury Secretary Scott Bessent announced plans to expand buybacks of long-term debt. Bessent said economic fundamentals did not support where the market was setting yields. Bessent has also said inflation is not the problem the Fed's hawks claim that it is.
1: And a couple articles from the business and finance section. Ben & Jerry's names new directors. Ben & Jerry's is poised to name three new independent directors to anchor the restructuring of its board after a long search for candidates. The ice cream brand, owned by Unilever spinoff Magnum Ice Cream, picked Nora Benavides, Michael McAfee, and Eva Schulte as new board members, according to a note to employees from Ben & Jerry's chief executive, seen by the Wall Street Journal. Benavides is senior counsel and director of digital justice and civil rights at Free Press, a nonprofit media advocacy organization. Schulte is executive director of Friends of the San Juans, an environmental nonprofit, and McAfee is the CEO of PolicyLink, a national research institute. Ben & Jerry's effort to attract candidates to its board comes amid an overhaul of the body, which focuses on social activism and branding, unlike conventional corporate boards. The appointments are the latest move in what has been a years-long rift related to Ben & Jerry's board. When Unilever bought Ben & Jerry's in 2000, it agreed with the co-founders Ben Cohen and Jerry Greenfield to give an independent board decision-making power over Ben & Jerry's mission and marketing. Unilever clashed with the board over its stances on social issues like the war in Gaza. Magnum inherited that fractious relationship when the company was spun out of Unilever last year. The dispute escalated when Magnum last year said it would put 9-year term limits on Ben & Jerry's board members, leading to the ouster of the former board chair and two other directors. Their removal, together with the subsequent departures of the last three independent directors, left Ben & Jerry's board with only two, brand CEO Jochen Snerf and Michael Krutz, a Unilever-appointed director. Now, the renewed board will again consist of a mix of directors, some as independent members and others appointed by previous owner Unilever. CEO Snef and a search firm parsed through a list of potential candidates and faced rejections to join or advise on the board from at least two high-profile figures in the social impact space, according to people familiar with the process. A former Greenpeace USA executive director, Annie Leonard, turned down an approach from Ben & Jerry's to potentially sit on its board, two people familiar with the matter said. Leonard previously was a member of Ben & Jerry's board. She declined to comment. Patagonia's former CEO, Rose Macario, turned down an outreach from Ben & Jerry's in January to advise the company on its board-building process, she said in an interview.
2: The reignited trade war between the United States and its northern neighbor hit a fever pitch this week after President Trump proclaimed, "We don't need Canada, they need us." The American auto industry sees things differently. Detroit's carmakers, in particular, could see some of their most profitable products clobbered if Trump follows through on a threat that would double tariffs on cars and auto parts from Canada to 50% from 25%. Stellantis assembles the Chrysler brand's popular Pacifica minivan just across the border in Windsor, Ontario. General Motors produces pickup trucks at a factory in Oshawa, Ontario. Ford is set to begin making F-Series Super Duty trucks later this year at a plant near Toronto in Oakville, in addition to at a factory in Kentucky. And Ford and GM both produce engines in Canada for trucks and SUVs that are sold in the United States. Canada, the U.S.'s second largest trading partner, accounted for about 8% of North American vehicle production last year, according to industry data. While that is down from about 13% a decade ago as jobs and production have moved to Mexico and to the U.S., Canada remains a key maker of cars and parts and a buyer of them. Canada is the biggest export market for larger American trucks. UBS analysts say Honda and Toyota would be most exposed to increased tariffs. Automakers, for now, view that January 1st deadline set by Trump as a sign that the higher levies are less of a threat and more of a negotiating tactic with Canada, people familiar with the company's thinking say. Most are waiting to see how the talks develop before considering reassessing their production strategies. Ford, Stellantis, Honda, Toyota, and General Motors all declined to comment for this story. Still, there is reason for concern. Stephen Beatty, a former vice president at Toyota's Canada division, says one of Canada's most effective responses would be to ratchet up tariffs on full-size U.S. pickups, such as Ford's F-150, if President Trump follows through with his threat. Canada is not without options here, Beatty says. And Thomas Cole, Chief executive of Michigan auto parts maker Legera Technologies says his company could benefit from the proposed tariffs since its magnesium parts compete with aluminum from Canada. Cole says, "My greater concern is the broader manufacturing industry." The prospect of tariffs doubling on vehicle imports from Canada also is happening amid talks of overhauling the North American trade deal known as the U.S.-Mexico-Canada Agreement, an agreement that is crucial to the U.S. auto industry's day-to-day business. "We urge U.S. and Canadian negotiators to reach a deal that enhances North American auto competitiveness and brings about a successful USMCA review," said Matt Blunt, who is head of the American Automotive Policy Council, a trade group that represents GM, Ford, and Stellantis. President Trump first hit Canadian imports with tariffs, including those on steel and vehicles, early in his second term, prompting Canada to levy retaliatory duties on American-made cars and metal products. Cars and parts from Canada, which cross borders several times before being put inside a vehicle, are currently subject to a 25% tariff, with some relief on parts that comply with stringent USMCA requirements. Automakers in Detroit have responded to tariff ups and downs by planning to onshore production of certain vehicles and parts to the United States. Most recently, Stellantis has indicated it is eyeing the sale of a Toronto-area factory following pressure from Trump for companies to relocate more operations to the United States. That's according to a union representing Canada's auto workers. Moving auto production from one factory to another is neither quick nor easy, and reshoring efforts can take years, a daunting prospect when tariff rates fluctuate as often as they do.
1: And back to the area of AI, the fall of the Nostradamus of AI. A 24-year-old investor attracted billions to his fund before turning cautionary tale. For the past few years at happy hours and dinner parties in San Francisco, Leopold Aschenbrenner kept confusing people by sharing his favorite outlandish idea. He wanted to buy galaxies. Some of his friends weren't always sure what to make of Aschenbrenner's intergalactic ambitions. He once left the room and they debated whether he was referring to physical galaxies or a type of private plane. No, he assured them when he came back, he meant galaxies. His idea was that advances in artificial intelligence would soon unlock resources on a cosmic scale, enabling humans to colonize faraway planets. He planned to save money now so he could spend on galaxies, he told them, and make his mark across the universe. To almost everyone in this world, outside the AI bubble of Silicon Valley, the idea of scooping up property rights outside of Earth might sound improbable. But in Aschenbrenner's world, that sort of fervent belief was among the reasons that the 24-year-old investor was hailed as a visionary. Since graduating from Columbia University in 2021 as the class valedictorian at age 19, he has worked his way into the upper echelons of technology. He spent time working out of now-convicted crypto founder Sam Bankman-Fried's compound in the Bahamas and then at OpenAI in San Francisco. Even as he drew attention as a troublemaker among some of his bosses, according to people who worked with him, he grew close to the

in a city where the two are rarely kept apart. There are perhaps a few hundred people, most of them in San Francisco and the AI labs, that have situational awareness, he wrote in his viral essay. Through whatever peculiar forces of fate, I have found myself amongst them. When Ashenbrenner's hedge fund unraveled last month, veterans on Wall Street saw it as the latest cautionary tale of hubris. Another inexperienced, overconfident investor taking on too much risk with far too much leverage. Securities regulators are also investigating the trading activity of his fund, situational awareness, though they haven't made any formal allegations of wrongdoing. We are a highly regulated business and will cooperate to the fullest extent with any regulatory request, the company has said. But in Silicon Valley, Ashenbrenner's stature has only grown among the elite group of researchers and executives that share his zealotry in a future dominated by AI. From his mansion in San Francisco's rolling hills and an office downtown, he had entertained well-connected guests and grew particularly close to employees at the AI giant Anthropic. Many of them were at his wedding earlier this month, when Ashenbrenner married the chief of staff to Anthropic's CEO, Dario Amodei. But by the time he walked down the aisle, Ashenbrenner's fund was in tatters. 2 days earlier, situational awareness had blown up. A tall poppy. Ashenbrenner grew up in Berlin, where he distinguished himself as one of the country's brightest young scientific minds. But he felt out of place, attributing his desire to leave Germany to his country's tall poppy syndrome, the idea that successful people get criticized and cut down. They really, really, really hate anyone that deviates from the norm, he said in a 2021 podcast. He started college at Columbia when he was only 15 years old. Professors remembered him as one of the most brilliant undergraduates they ever met. While he blogged about students wasting time watching Netflix, he found something else to binge that would end up being far more important to his career: effective altruism. Ashenbrenner grew interested in the ideas behind the philanthropic movement, which aims to apply data and reason to maximize good in the world. One focus is how to reduce longer-term risks that people typically ignore, including AI that could go rogue and declare war on humans. His junior year, Ashenbrenner passed out flyers for the Columbia Effective Altruism Club at the school activities fair with his friend Colin Burns. Ashenbrenner said he is not an effective altruist. They soon organized a club outing to watch Scottish philosopher Will Macaskill, whose ideas drove the EA movement, deliver a Saturday night lecture called The Ethics of the Next Billion Years. When he graduated in 2021, he wasn't sure what to do next. Ashenbrenner was accepted to Yale Law School and seriously considered the offer. Instead, he went to the Bay Area. Within a few months of graduating, Ashenbrenner was in a group chat with Sam Bankman-Fried to discuss contacts in the Bahamian government, as the founder of the cryptocurrency exchange FTX was headed to a Bitcoin mining farm in Kazakhstan. Ashenbrenner had joined the FTX Future Fund, a philanthropy backed primarily by Bankman-Fried. The fund had a lofty goal of giving away up to $1 billion in 2022 alone. Among its top priorities was AI safety. Future Fund was run by a small band of effective altruists that included Macaskill, the philosopher, and Evita Balwit, Ashenbrenner's future wife. Their work put Ashenbrenner in proximity to the crypto tycoon himself. Ashenbrenner stayed in the Bahamas with Balwit in the 600-acre luxury resort that FTX executives call home. Ashenbrenner and Bankman-Fried were also in 17 group chats together on the messaging app Signal, according to documents from the Bankman-Fried's trial, including conversations named EA Discussion and Anthropic Chat. In 2021, Bankman-Fried agreed to buy a roughly 8% stake in the AI startup for $500 million.

0: In November 2022, FTX crumbled into bankruptcy. Its $500 million stake in Anthropic was later sold for $1.3 billion to a group that included Jane Street, the quant trading firm that once employed Bankman-Fried and would later invest in Ashenbrenner's hedge fund. Ashenbrenner resigned with all of his future fund colleagues when FTX imploded. He said in the 2024 podcast that he and Bankman-Fried had already had a falling out by then due to a disagreement over biosecurity grants. He didn't have to wait long to find his next opportunity. That same month, OpenAI released ChatGPT, sparking the AI gold rush. In 2023, Ashenbrenner took a job at OpenAI and ended up joining a new team led by Ilya Sutskever, the company's top scientist. It was responsible for alignment, ensuring AI models behaved as intended. Initially, OpenAI's executives weren't sure what to make of Ashenbrenner, according to people familiar with the matter. He ruffled feathers when he began warning about potential Chinese spies that might be employed at the company. Ashenbrenner ended up sharing a memo he had prepared criticizing the lack of security protocols inside OpenAI with its board, resulting in a warning from HR. Ashenbrenner said in the 2024 podcast he was told it was racist to worry about espionage from the Chinese Communist Party. In November 2023, when OpenAI CEO Sam Altman was suddenly fired, hundreds of employees signed a public letter pressuring the board of directors to reinstate him. Ashenbrenner didn't. After an interim CEO was appointed, OpenAI executives learned from multiple eyewitnesses that Ashenbrenner had appeared to welcome Altman's replacement, according to the people familiar with the matter. They grew suspicious about who was loyal to whom, even after Altman was reinstated as CEO. Those who spent the following weeks trying to understand the crisis focused in part on Ashenbrenner's role, concluding that he had been in contact with at least one director who voted to fire Altman. OpenAI fired Ashenbrenner after he shared what executives felt was sensitive company information with Holden Karnofsky, a major figure in the EA world who is married to Anthropic's president, Daniela Amodi. A few months later, Karnofsky joined his wife at Anthropic. Ashenbrenner said that the information he shared wasn't confidential. When he was fired, Ashenbrenner rejected OpenAI's equity offer worth almost $1 million, he said on the podcast, because he refused to sign a non-disclosure agreement that came with the money. Ashenbrenner formulated the worldview behind his paper while he was still at OpenAI. He spent time quizzing colleagues for insights into OpenAI's future strategy. The notes that he wrote up, synthesizing his thoughts, would form the basis of his viral manifesto. He launched his fund with a nearly five-hour appearance on a hit podcast hosted by his friend, Dwarshkesh Patel. They grew close after Patel benefited from a small grant from Future Fund early in his career. The fund loaded up on public companies across the AI supply chain, semiconductors, energy, software. It also invested in private companies. The crown jewel of the portfolio was the stake in Anthropic. Many of the company's situational awareness backed also did business with Anthropic and OpenAI. They included CoreWeave and Cerebras, as well as smaller data center companies such as FluidStack. Ashenbrenner's social circle came to include some of Anthropic's most influential figures. Even some top employees from OpenAI were invited to his social gatherings. The Unraveling. After years of success that inspired one podcaster to nickname him the Nostradamus of AI, situational awareness was undone by forces outside of his tight-knit universe. He didn't see them coming. In July, the market was spooked by the release of cheap, powerful AI systems developed in China. With a heavily concentrated portfolio that was long on AI and highly leveraged, the brutal tech sell-off left Ashenbrenner's fund exposed. Desperate for cash to meet margin calls from lenders, he considered unloading a $3.5 billion stake in Anthropic before deciding to dump most of his public portfolio instead. Citadel agreed to buy it at a discount. When the AI stocks in Ashenbrenner's book rallied, they helped make July the best month in years for Citadel's flagship fund. By the time he signed the paperwork early on a Thursday, Ashenbrenner was already preparing for his wedding that weekend. As the big day approached, Ashenbrenner's friends, former colleagues, and fellow members of the Silicon Valley Intelligentsia filtered into the wedding hotel. The wedding was officiated by Ross Perot, the former New York Times columnist who recently joined 60 Minutes. He had reached out to Ashenbrenner after reading his manifesto, and they met last year when his family was on a California road trip. And that's it for today's issue of the Wall Street Journal. I'm Ken.
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0: This is Amy Wagoner from the Historical Society of Michigan with a Michigan History Moment. Lebanese American Alia Hassan had a storied life that took her around the world to New York City, Egypt, and finally Detroit, where she is remembered today as a beloved figure in Michigan's Arab American community. Born in 1910, Hassan spent her early life and young adulthood in her home state of South Dakota. She wed twice during that time, though her first marriage ended in divorce and the second in tragedy. At the age of 36, Hassan moved to New York City with her daughter, where she was able to pursue the multiple interests that would come to define her life and leadership. She advanced professionally from volunteer work with the Civilian Defense League to being a licensed private investigator to becoming chief of security at several department stores. She also immersed herself in religious work. Hassan produced writing geared towards educating Muslims and non-Muslims on the faith, became a friend and advisor to Malcolm X, and traveled to Egypt with the Federation of Islamic Associations. In 1955, she married her third husband, Ali. Alia Hassan moved to Detroit in 1972 to be with her daughter and grandchildren. Although she had technically retired, her work was far from over. Through her grandson, Hassan became involved with the newly formed Arab Community Center for Economic and Social Services, or ACSES, which had been created to assist the rapidly growing Arab American population in Dearborn. When asked by her grandson to become the first director for the organization, Hassan obliged. Under Hassan's 9-year directorship, ACSES expanded its services to community members by helping them acquire state and federal services, learn English, use translation services, and receive legal help. It was not uncommon for Hassan to personally deliver food and supplies to community members. Even after she stepped down as director, she continued to provide direct assistance to others. Before Hassan came on board, ACSES was thought to be populated by young male radicals. However, Hassan's presence as an older religious woman helped young women and their families feel comfortable utilizing the agency's services. Alia Hassan, widely called the Mother of ACSES, passed away in 1990. A woman of faith and...
1: 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Partly cloudy skies in your forecast tonight, a low of 54. Partly cloudy tomorrow with a high of 79. Partly sunny skies on Saturday with a high of 83. And for your Sunday, mostly cloudy, a high of 86. 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

0: This program is intended for a print-impaired audience and is brought to you by Mind's Eye.
1: Hello, my name is Elizabeth Ingber with the Talking Information Center. This is the Thursday, August 27th, 2026 edition of USA Today. Dogs. What is the most popular dog breed in America? By Liz Gray. What is the most loved dog in America? For National Dog Day, Rover analyzed millions of dog breeds submitted by pet owners nationwide to find both popular breeds and fastest rising favorites. According to Rover's data, non-designer mixed breeds again pawed the way to the number one spot and into America's heart. Labrador Retrievers and Golden Retrievers also reprised the wins in the number two spot and the number three spot, respectively. When divided by state, lovable Labrador Retrievers reigned supreme, topping the list in 31 states. Family-friendly Golden Doodles led in 14 states, while the Golden Retriever bounded into first across four states. The following breeds reflect the full list. Number one, non-designer mixed breeds. Number two, Labrador Retriever. Number three, Golden Retriever. Number four, Golden Doodle. Number five, German Shepherd. Number six, Chihuahua. Number seven, Dachshund. Number eight, French Bulldog. Number nine, Shih Tzu. Number 10, Yorkshire Terrier. Number 11, Australian Shepherd. Number 12, American Pit Bull Terrier. Number 13, Labradoodle. Number 14, Siberian Husky. Number 15, Bernedoodle. Number 16, Poodle. Number 17, Maltese. Number 18, Miniature Schnauzer. Number 19, Beagle. Number 20, Australian Cattle Dog. For the list, Rover analyzed the designer dogs and crossbreeds, gaining traction with dog owners across the network. The Fluffy Pomsky, a Pomeranian Husky mix, was the breakout star with a 13% jump in ownership since 2025. The following breeds reflect the full list. Number 1, Pomsky, 13% increase. Number 2, Toy Poodle, 7% increase. 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Number 9, Cardigan Welsh Corgi, 3% increase. Number 10, Dutch Shepherd Dog, 3% increase. 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Number 14, Cane Corso, 2% increase. Number 15, Miniature Schnauzer, 2% increase. Number 16, Golden Doodle, 2% increase. Number 17, Golden Retriever, 2% increase. Number 18, German Short-Haired Pointer, 2% increase. Number 19, Shih Tzu, 2% increase. Number 20, Yorkshire Terrier, 1% increase. Pets. National Dog Day celebrated the bond between humans and their dogs and encouraged dog ownership of all breeds. By Saman Shafiq. A dog's love knows no bound, and while every day is Dog Day, August 26th marked National Dog Day, which celebrated the bond between humans and their dogs and encouraged dog ownership of all breeds. The holiday was established in 2004 by animal rescue advocate and pet and family lifestyle expert Colleen Page USA Today previously reported. The date marked the anniversary of the day her family adopted her first dog from an animal shelter when Paige was 10 years old. The National Dog Day official website listed 20 ways to celebrate the holiday, such as brushing the dog's fur, teaching the dog a new trick, giving the dog a massage or holistic spa treatment, and taking the dog to the beach. The website also suggested hiring a professional pet photographer for a photo shoot. At least 95 million households, or around 71% of Americans, in the United States own a pet, with spending for pets hitting $158 billion in 2025, according to the National Pet Owner Survey by the American Pet Products Association, according to previous USA Today reporting. The American Veterinary Medical Association, AVMA, in the 2025 Pet Ownership and Demographic Sourcebook, estimated the total number of U.S. households owning a dog at 56.3 million. On National Dog Day, Dunkin' debuted the first ever official doggy drive-through experience in Quincy, Massachusetts, the birthplace of Dunkin'. The dedicated doggy drive-through, operational for the day, saw pups stop by for treats, pup cups, and bandanas from Dunkin's collection with BARK, a dog wellness brand. Politics. Canadian official rejected Trump proposal to rename Lake Ontario. Mélanie Joly, Canada's Minister of Industry, said Lake Ontario was part of her country's foundation, by Bart Janssen. Canada's Minister of Industry rejected President Donald Trump's proposal to change the name of Lake Ontario to Lake America as part of the escalating trade war between the neighboring countries. "We will always call it Lake Ontario, period." Mélanie Joly, the minister assigned to grow Canada's economy and spur research, said to Applause August 25th in response to a reporter's question about Trump's threat. Trump made the proposal with several social media posts as tensions increased over the collapse of trade talks with the country's second largest trading partner. The move echoed the renaming of the Gulf of Mexico to the Gulf of America through a proclamation on the first day of his second term, but he did not feature a new executive order or proclamation. Trump remained evasive about whether he was serious during an interview August 26th with radio host Glenn Beck. Trump said, "People thought I was kidding. Maybe I was not." Lake Ontario, running along western New York State on the U.S. side, with Toronto sitting along the Canadian shore, provided a key shipping route to the Atlantic Ocean. The geography dispute was a sideshow to the broader trade dispute. Trump boosted tariffs to 50% on about 5% of imports from Canada after talks collapsed. Canada retaliated with dollar-for-dollar tariffs ranging from 15% to 50% on $20 billion in U.S. imports. The spat over the lake's name played into a question of sovereignty between the two countries. François-Philippe Champagne, Canada's Minister of Finance and National Revenue, said part of the U.S. trade talks aimed to restrict Canada. He said Canada replied, "No thanks. Economic sovereignty is fundamental," he said. Trump had suggested making Canada the 51st state. Canadian officials contended the independence was non-negotiable. "While all of these shenanigans are happening, we will just be smart and we will be strategic and we will fight back," Joly said. Dolly Parton. How Dolly Parton helped fund a COVID-19 vaccine, by Mary Walrath Holdridge. When the world needed her, Dolly Parton was known to appear, even in the middle of a once-in-a-lifetime global pandemic. The Queen of Country left millions morning after her death on August 25th, at the age of 80. Beyond the big hair and chart-topping hits, Parton was known as a prolific philanthropist who poured millions into causes ranging from childhood literacy to leukemia to disaster relief to the preservation of bald eagles. Notably, Parton contributed funding and staunch support of the COVID-19 vaccine, which she had publicly pledged to help fund as early as April 2020. As the scientific and medical communities raced to develop technology to fight the novel virus, killing thousands, Parton was loud and proud, encouraging the public to trust the process, even during a time when political messaging, misinformation, and uncertainty left many unsure where to turn and what to trust. The mRNA vaccine technology that she helped fund showed promise in treating and preventing diseases beyond COVID-19, including cancer. Parton's sizable $1 million contribution accounted for close to 1% of the funds used, USA Today previously reported. However, her support was still considered vital to Moderna's success, according to those who worked on the project. The New England Journal of Medicine recognized support from several parties, including the Vanderbilt University Medical Center and the Dolly Parton COVID-19 Research Fund, for the development of the Moderna vaccine. Parton's fund was established through Vanderbilt, where she later donated millions more to the pediatric cancer and infectious disease programs. Parton announced her intentions in an April 2020 ex post, saying, "My longtime friend, Dr. Naji Abumrad, who had been involved in research at Vanderbilt for many years, informed me that some exciting advancements had been made toward the research of the coronavirus for a cure." Parton continued, "I am making a donation of $1 million to Vanderbilt toward that research and to encourage people that could afford it to make donations." Parton formed a friendship with Abumrad, a physician and professor of surgery, after he treated her injuries from an October 2013 car crash. He later said her help was indispensable. "Her work made it possible to expedite the science behind the testing," Abumrad told The Washington Post in November 2020. "Without a doubt in my mind, her funding made the research toward the vaccine go 10 times faster than it would be without it." Abumrad was not the only one who thought so. It was not an exaggeration to say that Dolly had helped save countless lives through her philanthropy. Jeff Balzer, MD, PhD, President and CEO of Vanderbilt Health and Dean of Vanderbilt University School of Medicine, added in a statement released on August 26th, "I think I'm getting more credit than I deserve," Parton had told USA Today in February 2021. "I was just so happy to be a small part and to plant a seed that would grow into something bigger." Dolly Parton's impact was bigger than the money. Her impact was felt far and wide, not only through a financial boost, but because of a public vote of confidence during a time when many people were afraid and did not know what to believe. In March 2021, Parton, clad in a mask, appeared on camera receiving a dose of the vaccine, even singing a few verses of her hit Jolene, with a vaccine swapped into the lyrics. "Vaccine, vaccine, vaccine, I'm begging of you, please don't hesitate," she sang, bringing her usual jovial tone to even one of the most fraught situations of an era. "I know I'm trying to be funny now, but I'm serious about the vaccine," she said at the time. "I just want to say to all of you cowards out there, don't be such a chicken squat. Get out there and get your shot." Dr. Alex Jahangir, who chaired the Metro Nashville Coronavirus Task Force during the height of the pandemic, told the Nashville Tennessean, part of the USA Today network, that Parton's donation and example undoubtedly saved lives. "I am confident many people received the vaccine because of her, someone they admired and respected, someone who is a straight shooter, more so than what I or anyone else said publicly. It was a big boost," he said. Health and wellness. Dolly Parton belonged to everyone. That Is Why Losing Her Hurts So Much, by Rachel Hale. Dolly Parton, who died August 25th at 80 years old, belonged to everyone. The singer behind hits such as Jolene, I Will Always Love You, and 9 to 5 grew from a small-town act in the Great Smoky Mountains region of East Tennessee into an international superstar. She became a sensation among baby boomers who watched her meteoric rise, and the children grew up with her music, movies, and larger-than-life persona. She gained a new fan base in millennials and Gen Zers as Aunt Dolly, the happy-go-lucky godmother on Hannah Montana. Parton became a part of the cultural fabric for everyone. Her death came as a collective loss for all of America. People flocked to social media to share their feelings. Dolly Parton felt like one of those people who would always be with us, just a larger-than-life figure whose influence transcended generations, musical tastes, and political lines. Everyone loved her, one fan wrote on X. Honestly, an incalculable loss. Many praised Parton's philanthropic efforts and advocacy for LGBTQ rights. Notably, her Imagination Library Book Gifting Program had given nearly 200 million books to children worldwide since the launch in 1995. She was the closest thing to an angel we have ever had on Earth, one fan wrote on X, praising her childhood literacy programs. Throughout her career, Parton's studio albums earned number one hits on the Billboard's Hot Country Songs chart, the most of any female country artist, and spanned every decade from Joshua in 1971 to Tyrant with Beyoncé in 2024. Others reflected on her community work in the South, where she never forgot her roots as one of 12 children born into a two-room home in Tennessee, singing hymns, folk songs, and traditional mountain music. Some fans reflected that Parton represented a different era of America, one that was not defined by political divisions and partisanship. Dolly Parton was a ray of light for Appalachia, one fan wrote. Another said, I know this sounds corny and cringy and naive, but Dolly Parton felt like America when it was trying to be the place it promised to be. Experts said that collective or public grief was a valid experience and could be exacerbated when the death of a public figure was learned unexpectedly in the news or on social media. When people experience sudden loss, they may feel shock, disbelief, confusion, and denial, Siobhan Moore Lobbin, licensed psychologist, previously told USA Today. The suddenness of the loss may be too much to process and feel too unreal for a person to immediately grasp. Although Parton rose to fame before social media, she grew a heavy following there, with 8.9 million followers on Instagram. It is a fascinating thing that people do not realize. We really can grieve people we did not know. David Kessler, grief expert and founder of grief.com, previously told USA Today. Politics. U.S. officials said Chinese hackers broke into DOJ, NASA, Federal Reserve, Senate. The Justice Department announced it disrupted a Chinese hacking operation responsible for break-ins at numerous sensitive U.S. federal agencies, by Josh Meyer, Washington. U.S. officials said August 26th that it disrupted a Chinese hacking operation that it believed was responsible for cyber break-ins at the Department of Justice and the Department of Energy, as well as NASA, the Federal Reserve, the Senate, and other sensitive U.S. government agencies. In a statement, the Justice Department announced that it seized internet domains used by two hacking platforms, dubbed QScan and QT Router, which it said were used in the penetration campaign. As described in court documents unsealed in the Southern District of California, hackers from the People's Republic of China state-sponsored group known as QTFY, employed by China-based Nanjing Jinjiwei Network Technology Company, allegedly created and operated the two hacking platforms, and used them to burrow into U.S. target networks and then cover the tracks. The Justice Department documents alleged that among the victims of QTFY's computer intrusion activity included the National Aeronautics and Space Administration, Federal Reserve, Department of Energy, Department of Justice, Department of Health and Human Services, and the U.S. Senate. USA Today reached out to the Chinese Embassy in Washington for comment. In a statement, Attorney General Todd Blanche said state-sponsored malicious hackers preying on America's critical infrastructure will be stopped and prosecuted. We are here to ensure security for the American people and will use every tool we have to keep that promise. Blanche said federal law enforcement investigated and disabled the PRC's malicious software, the latest in a series of technical operations to dismantle indiscriminate hacking activities sponsored by the People's Republic of China. FBI Director Kash Patel said the Bureau played a key role in the disruption of a global botnet and hacking platform used by Chinese state-sponsored hackers to target U.S. critical infrastructure. In support of President Donald Trump's cyber strategy for America, Patel said the FBI is surging efforts to defend the homeland in cyberspace. U.S. officials did not comment on the potential damage done by the cyber spying effort and how long it was going on before being disrupted. Such damage assessments were traditionally deemed classified and not shared publicly due to security concerns. According to court documents, QTFY offered computer hacking services to the paying customers, including China's Ministry of State Security and People's Liberation Army, which had one of the world's most formidable hacking capabilities. Michael Leibowitz, a former senior attorney in DOJ's National Security Division, told USA Today the decision to publicize the alleged Chinese hacking scheme looked to me like a name and shame campaign where the U.S. essentially publicly called out foreign hackers to let them know that we are onto them. The U.S. often takes similar tactics when indicating foreign hackers because it is unlikely those hackers would ever be brought to trial in the United States, said Leibowitz, who was also a former senior legal advisor to U.S. Army Cyber Command. QTFY's computer hacking services worked together with QScan, scanning and automatically infecting thousands of Internet of Things, IoT, devices worldwide. The court documents alleged those devices were then added to the QT router network of QTFY control devices, with QT router also serving as an obfuscation network to conceal the Chinese government-linked origin of the computer intrusion activities. The court-authorized seizures announced August 26th made QScan and QT router inoperable, according to the court documents. China's hacking activities are so pervasive, and they are able to operate at a scale that very few other countries around the world could match. They are very sophisticated, said Mika Yuyang, a former Deputy Assistant Secretary of Defense for Cyber Policy and currently a visiting professor at Carnegie Mellon University in Pittsburgh. The U.S. is also very sophisticated, and we had seen over the past 5 to 10 years a real increase in focus by the Department of Justice and FBI on being able to go after these types of cyber attacks. Such Chinese attacks and U.S. disruptions became a virtually routine cat-and-mouse game as Beijing successfully penetrated U.S. critical infrastructure over the past decade, including financial institutions and power plants. The U.S. Cybersecurity and Infrastructure Security Agency, or CSIA, part of the Department of Homeland Security, designated 16 critical infrastructure sectors with assets, systems, and networks, whether physical or virtual, as considered so vital that the incapacitation or destruction would have a debilitating effect on U.S. physical and economic security, including national public health and safety. Microsoft warned in May 2023 that it had uncovered stealthy and targeted malicious activity by a state-sponsored hacking group known as Volt Typhoon that was targeting U.S. critical infrastructure organizations. The Volt Typhoon campaign, one of many sustained Chinese hacking efforts, focused on espionage and information gathering, Microsoft said, and was pursuing development of capabilities that could disrupt critical communications infrastructure between the United States and the Asia region during future crises. The DOJ announcement was significant because it acknowledged China's use of cyber criminals to help camouflage the malicious activity on the internet, even as the Trump administration enlisted the private sector to combat such activity, said Yeo Yang, who until January 2025 was the Pentagon's top civilian overseeing U.S. military offensive cyber operations. We have long known that China had this ecosystem that is not just the government, but involved the commercial side too, for people selling services to the state security apparatus, Yeo Yang told USA Today. What was interesting was that the Trump administration recently was taking steps to move in that direction by authorizing private U.S. companies to engage in this type of behavior. President Donald Trump signed a national security memorandum on August 12th, titled Expanding Capabilities to Combat Transnational Cyber-Enabled Crime, that authorized vetted private U.S. companies to conduct offensive cyber operations against foreign criminal groups under federal supervision. I think the jury is still out on whether or not this was a good thing for the U.S. to do in response to pervasive hacking efforts by China, Russia, Iran, and other government and non-state entities, Yeo Yang said. It certainly made it harder to call out China for this particular type of bad behavior when the U.S. authorized it itself, she said. But it was also an admission that the volume of this type of activity happening on the internet was bigger than the government's ability to get after it itself. Leibowitz said the Chinese government had been increasingly effective in sneaking malware and nefarious cyber tools into U.S. systems, especially since it started using niche hacking services that added an extra layer of secrecy and obfuscation that made detecting those threats so much harder. He said it was now a cat-and-mouse game to detect these threats before they could cause significant damage. While Washington was using a whole-of-government approach to detecting Beijing's hacks, including forensic, intelligence, and legal tools, the latest disruption, Leibowitz said, was likely just the tip of the iceberg in terms of existing threats. Crime. Lindsey Clancy murder trial divided onlookers. Supporters said Clancy was failed by the system in the midst of a postpartum mental health crisis. Others said the focus should be on her children, by India Yancey Bragg. The closely watched triple murder trial of Lindsey Clancy became the latest tragic court case to grip the nation. Onlookers were sharply divided about who to blame in a case with unusually undisputed facts. Clancy was charged with three counts of murder in the January 24, 2023 killings of her children, Cora 5, Dawson 3, and Callan 8 months. There was little question about what happened. Clancy admitted she strangled her three children, but her defense attorney worked to convince the jury that she was not guilty of murder because she was experiencing postpartum psychosis and depression aggravated by overmedication. Supporters rallied around Clancy, with many sharing their own experiences with postpartum mental health struggles and placing the blame on the nation's healthcare system. The prosecution described Clancy as a controlling, meticulous, and manipulative mother who planned the killings, sent her husband out of the house to run errands, and then strangled the children with exercise bands in the basement of the Duxbury, Massachusetts home. The horrific nature of the crime also prompted some backlash from commentators who, like the prosecutors, felt Clancy should be punished and the outpouring of sympathy should be directed at her children. There are valid arguments to be upset on both sides, and that is probably what had fueled so much of the interest and controversy, said Amanda Vickery, a professor at Illinois Wesleyan University who had researched the cultural fascination with true crime. Experts said true crime cases involving young, attractive, white women also garnered disproportionate attention, whether as victims such as Gabby Petito and Natalie Holloway, or as accused perpetrators such as Karen Reed or Amanda Knox. Clancy's case was not the first for a mother accused of killing her children, to gain such notoriety. Casey Anthony, Andrea Yates, and Susan Smith all made headlines and faced intense public scrutiny. It goes against how we see women, right? As the nurturing, loving, less violent parents. Vickery said, it definitely violates every gender role stereotype that we have. Michelle Oberman, a law professor at Santa Clara University, said, I would say that the country gets riveted by these cases when they come up because they are so shocking. In the 25 years since the Yates case, Oberman said, the level of empathy and understanding of the mental health challenges following childbirth had changed. The Clancy case prompted some mothers to share their own stories on social media regarding hallucinations, paranoia, and suicidal thoughts after childbirth. That willingness to be open about that struggle opened us to the possibility that this was not a calculated act of intentional murder that we had seen in the Clancy case, but instead the end of a spectrum, the far end of a spectrum of mental illness and struggle, Oberman said. Empathy for Clancy drove Nicole Genetti to travel from Connecticut to a rally of Clancy supporters outside the courthouse. Genetti told the Patriot Ledger, part of the USA Today network, that she empathized with Clancy due to her own experience of postpartum depression. She said it could have been any of us. The case also led to an outpouring of frustration at the healthcare system. Katie Caduto, an assistant professor of media science at Boston University, noted that the Clancy trial was unfolding simultaneously with the case against Luigi Mangione in the killing of UnitedHealthcare CEO Brian Thompson, which unleashed a similar wave of anger. I don't believe Lindsay Clancy should be on trial, Renee Kimball, organizer of a rally for Clancy, told the Patriot Ledger. I think the healthcare systems should be on trial. Others, such as conservative commentators Matt Walsh and Megyn Kelly, rejected the idea that the system failed Clancy and have been highly critical of her supporters. As both a father and a prosecutor of crimes against children, Jonathan Hatami said, it had been disappointing to see so much focus on Clancy's mental health and not on the real victims in this case, her children. You see so many people out in the public and outside the courthouse cheering on a person who is ultimately responsible for the death of her children and making that the focus and making certain causes, which I don't mean that those causes are not important, they are making those causes the focus instead of the real focus, which is the fact that three children lost their lives and they mattered, said Hatami, a deputy district attorney in the Los Angeles County District Attorney's Office. Caduto said, it was really hard to accept that a mother could harm her children. So I do think, of course, you are going to see people who, regardless of whether she had postpartum psychosis or not, they are going to say, well, she murdered her kids. Donald Trump. Hard lessons Trump learned in Iran, such as Where is the Exit? By Susan Page. The twists and turns of the Iran war should come as no surprise. President Donald Trump was just the latest commander-in-chief to see the vision of a decisive military campaign risk becoming a longer and more complicated conflict, one that could end up defining his legacy in the White House. Think Vietnam and Afghanistan and Iraq. This is a president who failed to learn the lessons from past presidents when it comes to a military deployment. Leon Panetta, the White House Chief of Staff for President Bill Clinton and Defense Secretary for President Barack Obama, told USA Today. He had no clear objective, no clear strategy to achieve that objective, and no end game. And that had been the fundamental mistake that was made in the past Middle Eastern wars and was being made again in this war in Iran. To be clear, the Iranian campaign had not yet approached the time and cost of those earlier conflicts. The wars in Vietnam and Afghanistan each stretched for more than 19 years, and the Iraq war lasted for more than 8. This is not Iraq. This is not endless. Pentagon Chief Pete Hegseth assured reporters in the war's first week, our generation knows better, and so does this president. However, Iran already shared some traits with what became known as forever wars, the sort of entanglement candidate Trump promised never to repeat. Victory had not been quick and did not seem certain. The president's boasts about decimating the opponent's armed forces had not prevented it from striking back with drones and missiles. Back home, voters were skeptical about why the war was launched and how it was going. As Operation Epic Fury approached the half-year mark, there were four hard lessons for Trump, ones his modern-day predecessors would recognize, some of them ruefully. Number one, the exit could be hard to find. 3 days after the war began with United States and Israeli airstrikes on February 28th, Trump was asked how long it would last. We are already substantially ahead of our time projections. But whatever the time is, it is okay, he told reporters at the White House. He projected 4 to 5 weeks and added, but we have capability to go far longer than that. The timetable had taken longer than he predicted because the goals had proven elusive. That was the same calculation that made it difficult for President Lyndon B. Johnson and President Richard Nixon to negotiate an end to Vietnam and for President George W. Bush and President Barack Obama to justify leaving Afghanistan, even after political support in the United States had eroded. In his first term, Trump briefly increased troop levels in Afghanistan, then negotiated a timetable to withdraw. In Iran, though many top leaders had been killed, the same Islamic theocracy remained in firm control. The status of the nuclear program, degraded by bombing strikes in 2025, had not changed. Tehran had been able to significantly disrupt traffic through the Strait of Hormuz, the crucial waterway that before the war offered safe and free passage for about a fifth of the world's oil and liquefied natural gas shipments. That roiled global energy markets and drove up the cost of gas in the United States. As long as Iran continued to defy the president's military and economic reprisals, and despite Trump's declaration on social media that the strait was new U.S. territory, it would be hard for the White House to credibly claim mission accomplished. Americans braced for that. More than 8 in 10 predicted in a Reuters Ipsos poll in August that U.S. involvement in Iran would go on for an extended period of time. Making sure Iran cannot make a nuclear weapon is very important to this country and the world, veteran Republican pollster David Winston told USA Today. But now, there had been a sense of, given what was said when it started, why had it taken so much longer and what was the plan? Number two, military superiority did not guarantee victory. In an echo of those earlier wars, the United States dominated the battle from the start. That did not translate to a quick strategic victory. The adversary's willingness to endure pain and the determination of the leaders to survive sometimes enabled them to play a long game, outwitting American patience. 2 years after Nixon withdrew troops from Vietnam in 1973, South Vietnamese allies surrendered to the communist North. In Iraq, Obama's withdrawal of forces from Iraq in 2011 had been followed by insurgencies, sectarian conflict, and violence. In Afghanistan, the Taliban government was quickly toppled after the 9/11 attacks, yet it still became America's longest war. Even as President Joe Biden ordered the final U.S. forces out in 2021, a chaotic withdrawal that marked a stain on his presidency, the Taliban were emerging to take control again. In Iran, too, the limits of military superiority had been tested. We have beaten and completely decimated Iran, Trump declared in an address to the nation on day 33 of the war. They are decimated both militarily and economically and in every other way. 5 months later, Tehran continued to use missiles and drones to strike U.S. targets and the allies in the region. The White House turned from military strikes to economic sanctions. Treasury Secretary Scott Bessent on August 24th announced the single greatest financial offensive ever marshaled against an adversary. Number three, the kitchen table still rules. It is the economy. When the wars in Afghanistan and Iraq began, they commanded broad public support. That rally round the flag sentiment at a time of peril would shatter as time passed. On Iran, though, the military strikes were viewed skeptically from the start. The war never commanded majority support, and it fueled questions about Trump's leadership. At the beginning, only 27% in a Reuters survey supported the attacks, while a 43% plurality opposed them, and nearly a third of Americans were undecided. A 56% majority said Trump was too quick to use military force. In the August poll, support was at 31%. Trump's approval rating at 33% matched the lowest level of his first or second term. Rising opposition to the Vietnam War during LBJ's tenure sparked huge demonstrations on college campuses and elsewhere, and contributed to Nixon's election to the White House in 1968. Opposition to the Iraq War during Bush's tenure helped Democrats win back control of the House and Senate in 2006. He called it a thumping. Then a Republican president was waging an unpopular war at the time of economic unease. In 2024, the GOP won the Washington trifecta, control of the White House, the House, and the Senate, in large part with an economic appeal. It was basically to fix the Biden economy, Winston said, amid concern about inflation outpacing wages. Is there a sense that there's been enough progress made? Even during times of war, the pollster said, the economic narrative generally always takes over. Republicans have been expressing concerns, and more often out loud, that Trump's focus was out of sync with voters' concerns. Not even a little bit, the president said when he was asked whether financial pressure on Americans was motivating him to reach a deal with Iran. The only thing that matters when I am talking about Iran, they cannot have a nuclear weapon, he said. I do not think about Americans' financial situation. I do not think about anybody. I think about one thing. We cannot let Iran have a nuclear weapon. That is all. In an Emerson College poll in August, the issue voters ranked the top concern facing the nation was the economy. 37% cited jobs and inflation and taxes. Threats to democracy and health care were second and third at 16% each. Foreign policy was ninth at less than 2%. Number four, wars could consume presidential legacies. LBJ enacted the most far-reaching domestic programs in modern history, landmark achievements that included Medicare, Medicaid, the Civil Rights Act, and the Voting Rights Act. But his presidency had been remembered first and foremost by the Vietnam War. That war killed the lady I really loved, the Great Society, he told historian Doris Kearns Goodwin after he had left the White House. President John F. Kennedy had sent military advisors to support the anti-communist government in South Vietnam, but it was Johnson who dramatically expanded the U.S. commitment into a full-scale war with bombing campaigns and a deployment of American troops that would reach more than 500,000. He saw no good options, unable to withdraw for fear of the strategic consequences, but facing an American public bitterly divided by the war. Vietnam did not erase his domestic achievements, but it did overshadow them. Trump was clear about what he considered his biggest achievements: the soaring stock market, the historic tariffs regime, the sweeping immigration enforcement, the record tax cuts, and the physical stamp he was making on official Washington with everything from a White House ballroom to perhaps a triumphal arch. A lot of people are saying that I am one of the greatest presidents ever, he told Punchbowl News in August. However, the war in Iran, with the consequences still unfolding, could stand in the first line of assessments of his presidency. I think the reality is that Iran is going to join that list of failed wars in the Middle East, including Iraq and Afghanistan, Panetta said. Just as it impacted on the legacy of past presidents, it will impact on the legacy of Donald Trump. Consider Bush, who was elected in 2000 as a compassionate conservative and was proud of legislation he pushed to expand Medicare and combat AIDS in Africa. As he prepared to leave the White House, though, he acknowledged that his presidency would be defined by the wars he had launched.

holding that the governor was not obligated to return Christian Castro, who was charged in connection with a non-fatal shooting of a Minneapolis man in January, and for lying to the FBI about it, back to Minnesota to face justice. In his opinion, Rodriguez wrote that he denied Minnesota's request because the court lacked subject matter jurisdiction, as the case was not ready for the court to decide because the facts had not fully developed. Otherwise, Minnesota would be impermissibly seeking relief based solely on a premature or speculative allegation about possible future events, such as that Governor Abbott will wrongfully deny the request for extradition, Rodriguez wrote. Castro was arrested by Texas Rangers on May 29th on a nationwide warrant issued in Hennepin County, Minnesota, and had remained in Cameron County Jail as of August 25th. Minnesota Attorney General Keith Ellison asked the courts to bar the Cameron County Sheriff's Office in Texas from releasing Castro, as Texas law allowed fugitives awaiting extradition to be detained for only 90 days. Ellison said he feared that Castro would flee the U.S. for Mexico if he was released. The court denied this request as well, stating that possible outcome does not alter the analysis. The threat of irreparable injury does not obviate the need for Minnesota to demonstrate that it has a substantial likelihood of success on the merits of at least one of its causes of action. The threat of injury by itself does not create an issue ripe for adjudication, Rodriguez wrote. Politics. Usha Vance keeping open mind on potential J.D. Vance presidential run by Fernando Cervantes, Jr. With speculation building around Vice President J.D. Vance's possible run for the White House in 2028, Second Lady Usha Vance said she was keeping an open mind and open heart about what could come next for her husband's political future. In an interview with Fox News's Fox and Friends, which aired August 26th, Usha Vance said she was open to whatever her husband chose to do ahead of 2028 and taking it one step at a time as the vice president focused on November's midterm elections. Whatever it is that he feels is the right thing for him to do, we're going to have a good time doing it, she told host Rachel Campos Duffy. We will make the best of it in the best possible way. The second lady's comments came as J.D. Vance and Secretary of State Marco Rubio emerged as potential successors to President Donald Trump to lead the Republican Party in the 2028 presidential election. Trump had declined to endorse a specific successor for 2028. The president praised both Vance and Rubio, calling the pair a potential perfect ticket during a White House event in May. I believe that is a dream team, but there are minor details. That does not mean you have my endorsement under any circumstances, Trump said. I think it sounds like a presidential candidate and a vice presidential candidate. Polling for the 2028 Republican nomination showed a back and forth between Vance and Rubio, according to a Focal Data Financial Times poll released August 16th. Vance led the field with 42% support, ahead of Rubio at 18%. Donald Trump Jr. and Florida Governor Ron DeSantis trailed further back at 10% and 8%, respectively. Another poll released a month earlier by Emerson College on July 23rd showed a tighter race, with Vance leading the GOP field with 39% and Rubio a very close second at 38%. DeSantis polled at a distant third, only netting 5% of GOP primary voters, while 9% said they were undecided. Donald Trump. In this red state, cattle ranchers fumed. They blamed Trump. Three Montana ranchers told USA Today they were frustrated by the White House's decision to import more than 300,000 metric tons of foreign beef. It is absolutely idiotic, one said, by Zachary Shermel. Power Montana. When Tim Bruner was at an auction barn earlier this week, he was surprised to see decent cows selling several hundred dollars cheaper than they were just a few weeks ago. He largely blamed President Donald Trump, and he was not the only one.

0: The White House's abrupt decision last week to ease tariffs on 300,000 metric tons, more than 660 million pounds, of foreign beef imports infuriated American cattle ranchers and congressional Republicans. While the president promised the 90-day change would ease high prices for staple foods such as hamburgers, many domestic livestock producers took it as a slap in the face during an already difficult time. "It is absolutely idiotic," said Bruner, the president of the Montana Cattlemen's Association, one of several organizations representing cattle ranchers across the Treasure State. Standing in his own ranch in the roughly 200-person town of Power, Bruner worried about the prospect he would have to sell cattle at cheaper prices because of the shift, which left many people like him with unanswered questions. Trump officially signed a more detailed August 26th proclamation, which included a provision allowing him to pump the brakes on the plan if beef prices do not come down quickly as a result. It remained unclear from the document which country or countries the beef to be sold at 25% below market value would come specifically and where it could be sold. The U.S. Department of Agriculture did not provide more specifics to USA Today, and the Office of the U.S. Trade Representative did not respond to a request for comment. Even Brooke Rollins, the Secretary of Agriculture, said in a Spectrum News interview she had not been involved in certain conversations about implementing the decision. She defended President Trump, though, telling reporters this week at the White House that a temporary fix was needed amid a longer-term federal response to historic industry challenges. "He is working to fill a gap, a pretty big gap, in the supply chain," she said, while also touting the administration's efforts to cut regulations. In ruby-red states like Montana, cattle ranchers did little to hide the frustration with Trump's latest move. While it directly affected just a fraction of the beef market, experts said it represented only about a week's worth of U.S. consumption, it was not the first time the president arguably undercut American ranchers. In February, he signed an executive order to lift tariffs on 80,000 metric tons of beef from Argentina. In the final stretch of a critical midterm election year, Trump's decision generated an unusually loud chorus of opposition among GOP lawmakers in Congress. In some critics' eyes, it was part of a pattern of behavior of disregarding farmers and ranchers. Gus Munt, a fourth-generation Montana rancher and dad to a three-year-old girl, braced at the thought of selling his heifers at lower prices. That was a change from just a few months ago, when market improvements allowed him to invest in a new tractor. He told USA Today, "Now I have got to think about having to save again." High beef prices for consumers had been a consistent issue since the start of President Trump's second term in office. Pasture conditions started to deteriorate significantly in 2020, according to the American Farm Bureau Federation, an agriculture industry lobbying group. Then pandemic-related economic disruptions and severe drought across the nation persisted, driving up supply chain costs for ranchers and sharply contracting the domestic cattle inventory. Amid all those dynamics, the overall U.S. beef and dairy cattle herd hit a 75-year low this year. Americans' demand had largely remained strong, meanwhile, leading to higher prices for things like hamburger meat and steak at the grocery store and restaurants. Those costs frustrated consumers, creating a political liability for the Trump administration. "This deal will reduce prices for Americans while giving space for our great American beef herd to grow again," Trump wrote on social media when announcing his new foreign import plan. In a political environment where congressional Republicans had typically been loath to outwardly break with President Trump over most controversial topics, the outcry to his latest import deal came swiftly and loudly. Within hours last week, GOP lawmakers across the country said they opposed the plan. Montana Senator Tim Sheehy, a cattle rancher himself, said he would try to persuade Trump against the idea. Senator Tom Cotton, Republican of Arkansas, said the same thing, calling it ill-advised. Sheehy warned the move hurt many livestock producers, most of whom were MAGA Republicans. In a statement, he said, the president's heart is in the right place on wanting lower prices for the American people. But the reality is, this action will make it more difficult for American ranchers to rebuild our herd and bring prices down for the American people. This concludes the presentation of USA Today for Thursday, August 27th, 2026. My name is Elizabeth Ingber with the Talking Information Center. As always, thank you.
1: This is Amy Wagner from the Historical Society of Michigan with a Michigan History Moment. Our Michigan forefathers and foremothers were quite good at wasting not. For example, after caring for their hair, women would clean their brushes and save the loose strands in a special jar called a hair receiver. Eventually, when they collected enough, they'd use the discarded locks as stuffing, such as for pincushions. Saving pottery, porcelain, and china proved to be a considerable challenge for our frugal ancestors. Glues that would permanently bind those fragile items were out of reach until the 1960s. So innovative minds crafted a different repair method, one using metal rivets or staples, which gave fractured ceramics a second chance, and, unfortunately, a very distinctive Frankenstein-like appearance. Used for centuries, metal riveting, also called metal clamping or stapling, could do what glues could not, form a lasting bond on broken porcelain pieces that was impervious to water, soap, and grease. Over the years, diverse hands created diverse versions of metal riveting repairs, but one thing was always constant. Those hands had to be highly skilled. Metalsmiths, jewelers, traveling repairmen known as tinkers, or other talented artisans would begin their mending by figuring out where to place each rivet or staple. The metal staples needed to cradle the break to hold the two fragments together and be spaced along the entire length of the crack. This became quite a puzzle for ceramics that had multiple fractures and pieces. Next, holes were hand-drilled into the back of the pottery for each leg of every staple. The depth and angle of the holes generally depended on two important factors, the thickness of the porcelain and the ability of the craftsman. Sometimes holes went clean through to the front side, and sometimes they stopped midway. And some holes were drilled perfectly straight, while others were angled slightly toward the break, which created a bit of friendly tension in the finished product. Then the staples were fashioned out of brass, iron, or another metal. Finally, the repair person fit each staple into its first hole, stretched it across the break, slipped the other leg into the hole on the other side, and filled the holes with plaster or lead solder to keep the staples in place. The result was a lasting, although unsightly, bond, which was stronger than the pottery itself. This Michigan History Moment was brought to you by MichiganHistoryMagazine.org.
2: 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Partly cloudy skies in your forecast tonight, a low of 54. Partly cloudy tomorrow with a high of 79. Partly sunny skies on Saturday with a high of 83. And for your Sunday, mostly cloudy, a high of 86. 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
3: Hello, hello, and welcome. I'm Rebecca Lowinger, and I will be reading you this week's WKAR Radio Reading Service Grocery Guide. We're going to get started with Meijer today, and these weekly deals will be good between August 26th and September 1st. 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Meyer chewy dipped or chewy granola bars or crispy rice treats, $1.89. $3.29 for Meyer purified drinking water, it's a 24-pack. $5.99 for Meyer trail mix, that's an 8 count of packets. And $7.99 for Meyer potato chip variety pack, that's going to be an 18 count. Now we have some sales on Meyer's Frederick brand specifically. So $1 off Frederick's by Meyer artisan romaine lettuce, that's a 3-pack. $12.99 Frederick's by Meyer certified Angus beef burgers, that's 32 ounces of frozen preformed patties. $3 off of Frederick's by Meyer twin pack lobster tails and scored lobster claws and arms. 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And $4.99 for Frederick's by Meyer artisan water or Italian sparkling mineral water. 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And $1 off for Frederick's by Meyer bar cakes and Kimberly's 4-count filled cupcakes. 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And $14.96 for Captain Morgan Original Spiced Rum. 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And 4 for $5 for Rockstar Energy Drinks, those are going to be 16-ounce cans. So it looks like that is the last deal that we have at Meijer for this week. Again, all of those deals are going to be valid between August 26th and September 1st. So be sure and take advantage of those. And we are going to move right along to Kroger. And these deals will be good for that same time frame. So starting August 26th through September 1st. And first we have a couple mix and match buy one, get two free deals. So first, we have Fresh Tyson Natural Chicken Drumsticks, thighs, or wings. 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Moving on, we are now out of that mix and match deal. 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

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All right, and now we are moving on to Fresh Thyme. 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And we are going to start out with some DB's Organic Superfruit Freezies. 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

0: 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So again, those were all the weekly deals from Fresh Thyme, and those are all valid between August 26th and September 1st. And it looks like that is about all the time that we have for today. So thank you so much for tuning in to WKAR's Radio Reading Service Grocery Guide. I hope you have a wonderful rest of your day.
1: This is Amy Wagoner from the Historical Society of Michigan with a Michigan History Moment. The United States was founded as a republic after casting off the British crown during the American Revolution. That, however, did not stop one man, James Jesse Strang, from forming his own kingdom on Michigan's Beaver Island. James Strang was a follower of Joseph Smith, the founder of the Mormons, the Church of Jesus Christ of Latter-day Saints. Strang was ordained as a church elder in 1844 and struck out to lead a community of Latter-day Saints in Voree, Wisconsin. After Smith's murder in Illinois, Strang competed for leadership with others in the Latter-day Saints movement, including Brigham Young. Strang bolstered his claims by arguing that Smith had appointed him his successor just days before his death. He declared, too, that angels had appeared to him at the moment of Smith's murder to announce his new leadership role. Although Strang never gained control of the Latter-day Saints movement, he did have a growing following in Wisconsin. In 1848, high land prices and internal dissent induced Strang to lead his followers from Voree to Beaver Island in northern Lake Michigan. Once there, Strang developed his own theology, setting his movement apart from more mainstream ideas in the Latter-day Saints movement. In 1850, he declared himself king of the spiritual realm of his followers, being careful not to label himself king of Beaver Island itself. His proclamation, however, did not sit well with the federal government. In 1851, the steamer USS Michigan arrived with a district attorney on board who arrested Strang, transported him to Detroit, and tried him for treason. Strang, who had been a lawyer, defended himself successfully, and his affable demeanor allayed fears about his Mormon kingdom. In 1853, he even won a seat in the Michigan House of Representatives. He maintained his authority on Beaver Island, where he called for public whippings and attempted to enforce autocratic rule. In 1856, Thomas Bedford and Alexander Wentworth, two men who had been on the receiving end of those treatments, murdered Strang. Immediately after Strang's death, other Beaver Island residents routed the 2,600 Mormons from the island. Many of them integrated with other Mormon groups in the United States. Today, at least 300 Mormons still adhere to Strang's teachings, believing that he was the true successor to Joseph Smith. This Michigan History Moment was brought to you by MichiganHistoryMagazine.org.
2: 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Listener discretion is advised. Partly cloudy skies in your forecast tonight, a low of 54. Partly cloudy tomorrow with a high of 79. Partly sunny skies on Saturday with a high of 83. And for your Sunday, mostly cloudy, a high of 86. 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

0: You are listening to WKAR Radio Reading Service. This is Michael and RJ with the reading of the Detroit News and Free Press. For the next half hour, I will be reading Michigan News and Detroit Area News. You know, if you're like me and you go past a construction site, you're kind of curious as to what's going on. Sometimes they'll have signage out front that lets you know what is coming. Oftentimes they won't. So let me help you out today. Because demolition has started at the property of the former Sacred Heart Catholic Church in Roseville. And if you're driving past that, you might be wondering what's going to be there once they rebuild. Well, it's going to be a Sheetz gas station. City Manager Ryan Monroe said earlier this week that demolition began on some of the buildings at the site, including an old nursery, preschool, and rectory. He did not have a timeline on when the former church will start coming down. A few weeks ago, A few weeks ago, asbestos was being removed from the former church, which, along with the former Apple Annie's Kitchen and Bakery restaurant nearby, has been surrounded by fencing ahead of the demolition. The church was shuttered in 2017, and the restaurant closed in mid-June of this year. A spokesperson for Sheetz said in a statement that crews began demolition at the former church, saying it was a major step forward for the opening of the store. In that press release, it continued by saying every precaution was taken to safely remove hazardous materials from the buildings on the property before any demolition began. And that same careful, thorough approach will guide the Sheetz team throughout the process. They expect the work to continue over the next several months, clearing the way for construction to begin later this fall. The restaurant is part of the demolition over the coming months, where Sheetz will spend anywhere from $7 to $10 million, depending on the amenities and the site characteristics. The approximately 6,100 square foot store will have 14 fueling positions. It will include inside and outside eating areas, touchscreen kiosks, and crafted beverages. The company is targeting a 2027 opening, but it's too early for an exact timeline. Sheetz, which is a Pennsylvania-based company, is building 24-hour gas stations and convenience stores across Michigan, particularly Southeast Michigan. The Roseville location will be a 24/7 operation like the others. Sheetz is relatively new to Michigan, having entered in 2024. But they expect to operate nearly 20 stores in this state by the end of the year. The site of the former church and restaurant in Roseville will be turned into one of several Sheetz locations in Macomb County. There are six in total in the county, with more anticipated. You'll be able to find two of them in Warren, one in Chesterfield Township, one in Fraser, one in East Point, and one in Macomb County, Macomb Township. They currently have 13 locations in Southeast Michigan, with a new one set to open September 1st in Taylor. Best of luck to them. If you haven't noticed, or if you haven't heard, there's been a West Nile virus case, which is the second case in 2026, and this one's in Wayne County. West Nile virus is a mosquito-borne disease that can cause life-threatening illnesses, including meningitis and encephalitis. The current case is the second known human case of West Nile virus in Michigan this year. And that's according to the Michigan Department of Health and Human Services. Earlier in August, the Kent County Health Department announced the state's first West Nile virus case of 2026. In the United States, West Nile is the most common of the viruses spread to humans through the bite of infected mosquitoes. But how people respond to this mosquito bite can vary enormously. Most people who contract West Nile virus have no symptoms at all. About 1 in 5 will develop flu-like illness within 2 to 14 days after being bitten by an infected mosquito. In some cases, the virus can potentially cause life-threatening illness, including inflammation of the brain. Those at highest risk of severe disease include adults over 65 years and older, along with people who have weakened immune systems. The best way to avoid West Nile virus, as well as other mosquito-borne diseases, is to avoid mosquito bites. Common sense, isn't it? Dr. Avani Sheth, who's the Wayne County Public Health Chief's medical officer, said in a statement, "This is an important reminder that mosquito season is not over. As we enter the time of year when West Nile virus activity is typically highest, we encourage residents to take a few simple precautions to protect themselves and their families." So, what are some of these cautions? Use an insect repellent that contains DEET, DEET, and is registered with the U.S. Environmental Protection Agency. Another precaution: limit your outdoor activity at dawn and dusk, because that's when mosquitoes are most active. A third precaution: consider wearing long sleeves, pants, and socks when you're outdoors. Give those pesky little mosquitoes less area to come after. If you have standing water, empty standing water at least once a week to reduce mosquito breeding sites. And finally, install or repair window and door screens to keep out mosquitoes. Take care of yourself. Be cautious. Be concerned, not only for you, but for your neighbors as well. The Detroit police are seeking your help on a fatal hit-and-run crash. At about 9:35 p.m. on August 11th, at Plymouth and Evergreen Roads, a Chevy Equinox was seen striking a man in his 30s. The driver continued driving, turned around, and returned to the scene. The driver and a passenger got out of the car and observed the victim before returning to the Chevy and leaving. The department is asking anyone with pertinent information to call its fatal squad unit, or if you don't want to identify yourself, you can make an anonymous tip through Crime Stoppers of Michigan or Detroit Rewards. There is a $5,000 reward coming through the Detroit Rewards TV for information that moves the case forward. Michigan State Police reported earlier this week that 24 people died on state roadways as of Tuesday of last week, and that brings to a total of 601. Besides that, in addition to that, 107 more were seriously injured. And that brings to a total of 3,252 people that have been hurt on roadways this year. But the good news is compared to last year at this time, there are 40 fewer fatalities and 159 fewer serious injuries. Even though that is good news, it should be lower. Please drive defensively. Be on the lookout. A Detroit teen has been involved in an unsecured gun incident in Detroit. A person is in custody after a 13-year-old child was injured earlier this week in a shooting in Detroit involving an unsecured gun. At 1:50 a.m. Tuesday of this week, dispatchers received a call for a shooting victim in the 16,000 block of Chatham Street. Officers reached the location and found a girl who had been shot in the arm. The police department said it appears that the youth and her adult sibling were playing with an unsecured firearm. The person responsible for the shooting is in police custody. The 13-year-old was transported to a hospital for treatment. There are no further details at this time. But police officials said the incident served as a reminder to the community about the need to safely store firearms. The department is hosting a gun safety event with safety tips, free gun locks, food, and more this coming Saturday at Rouge Range, located 8841 Spinoza in Detroit. Again, that's this Saturday. They don't have a time listed, but I'm sure that if you called Rouge Range, they would tell you what time to be there for free food, free gun locks, as well as safety tips and anything else they have to offer to keep people safe. And you know that Michigan has a safe storage law. That went into effect in 2024. And what that says is that it requires people to keep unattended weapons unloaded and locked, or stored in a locked box or container if a child is likely to be present on the premises. Those found guilty of violating the safe storage law could face up to 5 years in prison, a $5,000 fine, or both. There have already been children in Metro Detroit who have been injured in incidences involving unsecured guns this year. In January, just a reminder, a 3-year-old Warren boy shot himself in the hand. In March, a 6-year-old fatally shot herself. Please, please, please, secure those guns. Lock them up. Again, Rouge Range is offering free stuff that you can use to keep our kids safer. Okay? Wow. Okay. Are you or have you been a member of the Detroit YMCA? Are you familiar with the long-shuttered Western Branch Y in Southwest Detroit near Clark Park? Well, that building has a new owner. And that new owner has plans to redevelop the building into apartments, offices, and community-oriented space. Ryan Zimpardo and Devin Caldwell, principals of Detroit-based development firm Inkwell Partners, said yesterday that they purchased the old 5-story red brick Y earlier this summer. The 90,000-square-foot building has sat vacant since the Y sold it in 2000 to prominent Detroit landlord Dennis Kefalonis. In addition to standard Y amenities, such as a swimming pool and basketball courts, the old building has dozens of small dormitory-style rooms and separate entrances for men and boys. The developers have said the rooms could be combined to create some 30 to 50 modern apartments, depending on how much office space is in the redesign. The developers, in a statement, said, "Our hope is that we can ultimately get a user in the lower floors who will activate a community-oriented fitness and childcare, with hopefully some combination of apartments and office space on the upper floors." The developer said it is too early to give any timeline for the redevelopment, but they do expect the project to need a few years for pre-construction planning, given its complexity. "We want to give this the time to do it right and find the right mix of uses, and the right design, and the right equation of historic rehab specialists." Good planning on the effort for these developers. Inkwell Partners, again, those are the developers, has undertaken about 20 development and redevelopment projects in Detroit in the past 10 years. Many of them historic rehabs of residential buildings. Inkwell Partners said that a lot of their work takes place in Hubbard Farms and Southwest Detroit, so they know the Y building well. The sale of the Y was first reported by Cranes Detroit. The developer said the sale price was $1.1 million. Land records show Kefalonis bought the building for half that amount of money in late 2000. The Y Association had considered selling the building in early 2000 as the Detroit Rescue Mission, which wanted it as a rehab center for substance abusers and a shelter for homeless people. But the Detroit Rescue Mission ditched those plans after pushback from neighborhood residents. Okay. Come on. There's a debate coming up. Lots of political action will be coming your way, I'm sure. This is just going to be one piece of it. But this time, Mike Rogers has agreed to a debate with Abdul El-Sayed. The first live debate that they have scheduled. Wood TV is hosting the debate on October 8th. The debate will be moderated by Rick Albin. Rogers, on his campaign side, said that at this debate, we will expose Abdul for the fraud he is. El-Sayed who is a progressive candidate running on a Medicare for All platform, said on his campaign site that Rogers has dodged five other debate challenges, including an invite to a September 15th debate hosted by Fox 2 and the Michigan Debate Commission. Syed on his website said, on September 15th, I'm showing up. They're prepared to run with an empty podium whether you have the courage to show up or not. And this was aimed at Mike Rogers. Fox 2 anchor Roop Raj, who will moderate the September debate, said he thinks it's important that both candidates engage in multiple debates, especially one in Metro Detroit. Raj continued by saying, we believe it is incumbent on both of these candidates to show up for a debate and let different moderators contrast the views and the opinions they have about the future of the state of Michigan. Good advice. Mr. Rogers still has time to change his mind about the September 15 debate. But he has agreed to the one on October 8th, which only gives a shortened time before the November primaries. Okay? Put those on your calendar. I think they'd be worth your time, worth your energy. There we go. You've heard that there's restructuring going on within the Archdiocese of Detroit. There are proposals on the table about what to do with parishes that have served communities for many, many years but are currently not serving as many and may not have the future that the Archdiocese believes they need to be to thrive within the Archdiocese. So, this comes out of Warren. In a Catholic church in Warren, on a recent Thursday morning, there were about 18 people there for morning mass. During his homily, which is a teaching on the scriptures that were read during the mass, the priest spoke about love and about preparing a few Vietnamese couples for marriage, because the priest saying the Mass was Vietnamese himself. At the end of Mass at Our Lady of Grace, the parishioner sang a popular hymn in honor of the Virgin Mary. While most of those at the Mass, which was celebrated in English, weren't Vietnamese, there were many Vietnamese Michiganians who were at Mass and who attend the church. The church offers two Masses in Vietnamese every week. The pastor said it's important for the parish community to have some of its Masses celebrated in the native language of Vietnamese. When the priest says Mass in English, it's kind of off for the Vietnamese people who don't speak English, but could have trouble understanding a preaching or a homily on the meaning of the gospel. As the massive restructuring process moves forward within the Archdiocese of Detroit, that will reshape how it serves the region's 900,000 area Catholics, it could lead to weekend masses stopping at dozens of churches. Parishioners at some ethnic parishes, such as Our Lady of Grace, worry about how their unique communities will be affected. A little less than half of the 13 parishes that are clearly identified as serving a specific ethnic group in the diocese have been targeted for losing weekend masses under a draft model proposal. Our Lady of Grace isn't targeted for losing any weekend masses under the draft models. But massgoers and others worry about being affected by other archdiocesan moves. Some Metro Detroit churchgoers fear their parishes could close or be grouped with other churches that may impact their ability to serve their specific communities. On the other hand, others are hopeful about the future of their parishes. Rigonda Savikas, who belongs to Divine Providence Lithuanian Catholic Church in Southfield, said, "This church is like our second home. We're coming home on Sunday." The Divine Providence Lithuanian Catholic Church in Southfield would be targeted with not holding weekend masses in all but one of the models for its planning area. So the Lithuanian Mass would be removed. Savika said her and other parishioners' ethnicity draws them to the parish. Before Mass, they gather for Independence Day celebrations and Lithuanian Scouts Association events. The Archdiocese of Detroit is home to at least 13 parishes that have been clearly identified as serving a specific ethnic group. Those groups include, but are not in total, Lithuanian, Vietnamese, and Korean. The past spring, the Archdiocese released draft models for all 209 parishes and how they may be grouped under what they're referring to as a pastorate model, as part of its two-year restructuring plan to address declining membership, aging buildings, and fewer priests. Around six ethnic parishes would not hold Saturday vigil or Sunday Mass in one of the proposals being offered by the Archdiocese. Other ethnic parishes aren't proposed to lose weekend Mass, but they still could be affected by the restructuring in other ways, including by being assigned a new priest or being grouped with other churches. More to come on this one. But that will end the reading of the Michigan News and the Detroit Area News from WKAR Radio Reading Service. Thank you for inviting us into your home today. Here's RJ with international, national, and sports news.
1: Thank you, Michael. The U.S. said on Wednesday it had disrupted a Chinese hacking operation responsible for break-ins and attempts on the Justice Department, NASA, the Federal Reserve, the Senate, and other sensitive government agencies. In a statement, the Justice Department said it had seized domains used by two hacking platforms, dubbed QScan and QT Router, which it said had been used as part of the campaign. An affidavit identified the U.S. Department of Energy, Department of Health and Human Services, the National Institutes of Health, and four unnamed companies in the U.S. and South Korea as being among the hackers' victims. A spokesperson for the Chinese embassy in Washington said in an email that while they were not familiar with the specifics mentioned in the DOJ statement, the Chinese government firmly opposes and combats all forms of cyber attacks in accordance with the law. The U.S. uses cybersecurity issues to smear or discredit China, the spokesperson said, and China opposes the U.S. overstretching the concept of national security and using it as a pretext to impose discriminatory restrictions on Chinese companies and will firmly safeguard the legitimate rights and interests of Chinese companies. The Justice Department said the platforms were run by a Chinese-based firm, whose name I can't pronounce, whose clients, it said, included China's Civilian Intelligence Agency, the Ministry of State Security, and its military, the People's Liberation Army. The affidavit said the hackers used tools they developed to compromise critical infrastructure and other sensitive networks in the U.S. and worldwide since at least 2018. The affidavit said that not all of their attempts to gain access were successful. The hackers unsuccessfully attempted to gain access to NASA networks in 2019 by targeting a virtual private network vulnerability. In September of 2024, the hackers carried out intrusions at three unnamed Energy Department laboratories, the NIH, an unnamed HHS agency, and a U.S. security device manufacturing, according to the affidavit. Chinese-linked hacking campaigns have compromised a string of sensitive U.S. government and private networks in recent years. In March, the FBI notified Congress that hackers had penetrated certain agency networks related to people under FBI investigation, with public reporting later attributing the compromise to China. Chinese-linked hackers have also been tied to compromise of certain U.S. House of Representatives committee networks, as well as multiple major telecommunication companies in recent years. Experts who follow Chinese cyber activities say private contractors routinely carry out high-profile intrusions on behalf of various Chinese government agencies. Over the past decade, the number of companies offering niche offensive services has exploded, said Dakota Carey, a China analyst with cybersecurity company SentinelOne. President Trump on Wednesday said it was time to teach Canada you can't do this anymore, just days after trade talks between the neighboring countries broke down. I had a deal that was a pretty good deal, you know, quite good, Trump told Glenn Beck in an interview. They don't have anything that we have to have. Okay, we can get by. I mean, there are a couple of things that would make it a little inconvenient, but we can get them elsewhere. And it's time to teach Canada you just can't do this anymore. Trump imposed new 50% tariffs on $20 billion of Canadian imports on Saturday after talks between the two countries collapsed. Canada hit back on Tuesday with retaliatory tariffs on about $20 billion worth of U.S. annual imports and rolled out aid for businesses and workers, matching Washington's latest duties dollar for dollar. They take effect on September 8. Trump also announced 50% tariffs on Canadian autos and parts that will take effect on January 1. Canada has said that the U.S. refused to extend tariff relief to medium and heavy-duty vehicles as one reason it did not reach an agreement. The Canadian embassy in Washington did not immediately comment. In an interview with Canadian Broadcasting Corporation on Wednesday, U.S. Trade Representative Jameson Greer said that there are currently no open channels to the Canadians at the moment, but he said he has a good relationship with Canadian Minister Dominic LeBlanc, who is leading on U.S. trade. There's a bit more of that story left, but I'm going to move on. The U.S. Food and Drug Administration on Wednesday approved Revolution Medicines' RVMD.02 targeted drugs for adults with metastatic pancreatic cancer who have received prior treatment or cannot receive combination chemotherapy. The drug, branded as Rasonque and also known as Diraxonrasib, is a once-daily pill designed to block several forms of the RAS protein, which helps drive tumor growth in many pancreatic cancers. Rasonque, a first-in-class cancer drug, was included in the FDA Commission's National Priority Voucher Program, designed to accelerate reviews from the usual 10 to 12 months to as little as 1 to 2 months for therapies that address major U.S. health priorities and substantial unmet medical needs. Given the lack of effective treatment options for pancreatic cancer, the FDA approved for Revolution marks a significant advance in a disease area with a five-year survival rate of about 13%, one of the lowest among major cancers, according to the American Cancer Society. The approval was based on a study of 500 adults with previously treated metastatic pancreatic adenocarcinoma, the most common type of pancreatic cancer. The drug improved the rate of overall survival to 13.2 months compared with 6.7 months on standard chemotherapy. The FDA had previously granted early access to the drug under a program which allows patients with serious or life-threatening conditions to receive experimental treatments outside clinical trials prior to authorization by the regulator. The drug's most common side effects included rash, diarrhea, mouth inflammation, nausea, tiredness, vomiting, abdominal pain, swelling, reduced appetite, and bleeding. Revolution Medicines did not immediately respond to a Reuters request for comment on the pricing and availability. Well, circling back to Chinese activities, a Chinese national studying at a college in Canada has been charged in the U.S. after federal authorities said he admitted to trespassing at properties near airports to take photos of airplanes that he sent to a mysterious figure whom he believed to be an employee of the Chinese government. A 20-page complaint filed Wednesday in Detroit's federal court charges Wang Zhang with making false statements. Authorities said the student was found on surveillance footage trespassing in a FedEx employee parking lot in Chicago in April and taking photos of aircraft at the nearby O'Hare International Airport. According to court documents, when he attempted to return to the U.S. on Sunday, he was repeatedly questioned by Border Patrol agents and the FBI, ultimately telling investigators that he had been paid a few hundred dollars to take photos of specific aircraft, send them to a contact in China, then destroy the evidence. Authorities said Zhang has entered the U.S. around 24 times since his visa was issued, including on April 11, when he drove a dark blue Chrysler Town & Country into Detroit via the Ambassador Bridge. At the border, he told U.S. Customs and Border Protection agents that he was entering the U.S. to visit his sister in Chicago for a week and a half. 10 days later, employees at FedEx location at O'Hare International Airport saw an unknown individual in the employee parking lot. He lingered for about 20 minutes, according to the complaint, and was seen taking photos, walking the fence line, and attempting to open locked trailers. He also climbed onto a parked forklift and appeared to take photos either of a parked aircraft or of other areas of the airport. On February 28, President Trump declared the United States and Israel had launched military attacks on Iran. On March 1, Trump said the Iran war would last 4 to 5 weeks. The war has now lasted 6 months. The conflict has shifted from sustained combat strikes to a prolonged confrontation over the Strait of Hormuz, a vital Middle Eastern shipping route that routinely handles about a fifth of the world's oil trade. The administration announced new sanctions against Iran and its allies August 25 as economic pressure to force Tehran to accept its demands. But the White House has not ruled out further military action. In the United States, the war has hurt Trump's approval rating. It has also raised domestic fears over the U.S. economy, mostly because of disruptions in oil shipments and rising energy costs. Here's how the Iran war is affecting you. It costs more to eat at home and in restaurants. The Iranian war caused food price increases as a consequence of higher costs for fertilizer and transportation. The disruption of freight through the Strait of Hormuz has cut into vital shipments of global fertilizer exports, notably urea and ammonia, two major nitrogen fertilizers. Roughly one-third of global seaborne fertilizer trade passes through the strait, according to the United Nations. The fertilizer shortage has raised prices, affecting farmers and food production. Gas prices rose as oil shipments through the Strait of Hormuz declined. Gasoline prices generally rise and fall with the price of crude oil, the principal cost for gasoline. The Houthis, a political religious faction in Yemen, announced a Red Sea blockade on July 20. The group controls a narrow waterway known as the Bab el-Mandeb Strait, one of the world's most important oil shipping routes. Global oil prices hit $100 a barrel July 23 after Iranian-supported Houthi forces announced attacks on two oil tankers from Saudi Arabia, a U.S. ally. The Bab el-Mandeb Strait is open to commercial shipping, but it is still under threat from the Houthis. And they've got some pretty extensive charts here. Let me see if I can distill this, what I'm looking at. On February 28, when the Iran war begins, gas prices were at $2.98 a gallon. On May 21, they hit a high of $4.56 a gallon, and they have slid back slightly to $4.10 a gallon. That's the current number. The price of airline travel rose because jet fuel prices increased in the first weeks of the war. Jet fuel is refined from crude oil and is a major expense for airlines, as much as 30% of operating costs. Airlines responded by raising prices, adding fuel surcharges, and offering fewer flights. There's more to that article, but I think we've hit the high points, and I'm going to move on. Canada's Minister of Industry rejected President Trump's proposal to change the name of Lake Ontario to Lake America as part of the escalating trade war between the neighboring countries. "We'll always call it Lake Ontario, period," said Melanie Joy, the minister assigned to grow Canada's economy and spur research, said to Applause August 25th in response to a reporter's question about Trump's threat. "We're proud of our Great Lakes," Jolie added about the indigenous name for the lakes. "We've navigated the St. Lawrence River, the Great Lakes, for thousands of years, and was part of the foundation of our country. We'll just stand up for what we have." Trump made the proposal with several social media posts as tensions rise over the collapse of trade talks with the country's second largest trading partner. The move echoed his renaming the Gulf of Mexico to the Gulf of America through a proclamation on the first day of his second term, but didn't feature a new executive order or proclamation. Trump remained evasive about whether he was serious. In an interview on August 26th with radio host Glenn Beck, "People thought I was kidding. Maybe I wasn't," Trump said. Lake Ontario is the smallest of the Great Lakes, but is a key shipping route to the Atlantic Ocean. The lake runs along the western New York State on the U.S. side, with Toronto sitting along its Canadian shore. The geography dispute is a sideshow to the broader trade dispute. Trump boosted tariffs to 50% on about 5% of imports from Canada after talks collapsed last week, as we mentioned earlier. Canada retaliated with a dollar-for-dollar tariff ranging from 15% to 50% on $20 billion of U.S. imports. A federal judge has struck down a Texas law seeking to restrict drag performances, ruling for a second time that the legislation is unconstitutional. U.S. District Judge David Hittner ruled on August 25th that Senate Bill 12 is an unconstitutional restriction on speech violating the First Amendment. The law, which Republican Governor Greg Abbott signed in June 2023, sought to prohibit sexually oriented performances by creating criminal penalties for performers and civil penalties for businesses who host them. While the law did not specifically mention drag performances, Hittner's ruling noted that legislators touted it as a drag ban law from the start. It has been the subject of a years-long legal battle, and Hittner originally declared it unconstitutional in September of 2023. An appeals court later allowed it to take effect while sending it back to the district court to reassess it. Hittner's ruling bars Texas Attorney General Ken Paxton from enforcing the law and denied his motion for a new trial. In a statement on X, formerly Twitter, Paxton, who is running for Senate, said he plans to appeal the court's ruling, calling it a profoundly flawed decision that endangers our children and is an affront to Texas values. Brian Klosterboer, a senior staff attorney at the American Civil Liberties Union of Texas, which represents the plaintiffs in the case, said, "We celebrate this victory and remain committed to stopping state officials from targeting LGBTQIA and Texans, making our state less free and fair." In the ruling, the judge wrote that the law is unconstitutionally vague because it targets performances that appeal to the prurient interest in sex. Because the term prurient interest in sex is open-ended, SB 12 can be used to cherry-pick particular aspects of performances that might be in some sense erotic, Hittner wrote. Hittner also said it violates the First Amendment because performances it restricts are constitutionally protected and are targeted for prohibition based on content and viewpoint. Finally, for those who find such activities as described in this case offensive, the solution is relatively simple. Just don't go, Hittner concluded. The Trump administration has temporarily paused immigrant visa appointments worldwide, saying it needs time to train all consular staff on screening applicants who might become dependent on public benefits. Appointments for visa services at U.S. embassies were being adjusted because of the global training initiative launched this month, the Senate Department said in a statement. It did not say when the appointments would resume. A more prosperous America means ensuring that visa applications are not likely to become a public charge as defined under U.S. law and regulation, and are not likely to become dependent on U.S. public benefits reserved for qualified Americans in need, the statement said, adding the training would ensure consular officers are fully equipped to evaluate every visa applicant comprehensively and consistently. A former State Department official said immigrant visa appointments worldwide had been paused Monday through the end of the month. The training materials were being rolled out after a federal judge struck down the administration's 75-country visa ban, which was framed as a way to prevent immigrants from entering who might use public benefits on Friday. As of Tuesday, the training materials still had not been disseminated, said the former official, who spoke on the condition of anonymity to share information on internal operations. President Trump has made several moves to tighten legal immigration pathways to the United States since his return to office last year. Many of those efforts have faced legal challenges. In Friday's ruling, the judge said that the visa ban violated anti-discrimination protections in federal immigration law and was a direct abrogation of consular officers' exclusive congressionally granted authority to determine if someone is

Aircraft departed Moscow about 8.5 hours later, tracking data from Flight Radar 24. Spokespeople for the CIA, the Pentagon, and the U.S. Air Force declined to comment. The White House did not respond to a request for comment. Those familiar with Ratcliffe's trip to Russia spoke on the condition of anonymity, of course, because they're not authorized to discuss the visit. It was not immediately clear what the trip's purpose was or whether any other senior officials were part of the U.S. delegation. Ratcliffe's visit to Moscow came as Ukrainian long-range strikes into Russia, including the capital, have targeted energy infrastructure and online retail facilities, unnerving the population. Russia has also stepped up drone and missile strikes on Kyiv, Ukraine's capital, and elsewhere, exploiting shortfalls of air defense resources. President Trump, at a NATO summit in Turkey in July, appeared to grant Ukraine's long-standing request that it be able to produce U.S.-designed Patriot air defense missiles on its soil. He later backed away from that promise. There's more to that story, but I'm going to move on. Iran and Oman are still working on the details of an agreement on the Strait of Hormuz, a senior Iranian source said on Wednesday, after Iran's Revolutionary Guards said the two countries had agreed how to share the waterway and its revenues. The elite forces spokesperson, echoing Tehran's official stance, also said the strait would not open unless the U.S. met Tehran's conditions under an interim ceasefire agreement that was struck in June before unraveling. Those conditions include an end to the U.S. blockade on Iranian ports, compensation, and removal of sanctions. Iran and Oman have held on-and-off talks for weeks about controlling traffic through the strait. Most shipping has since been shut down, driving global energy prices higher as Tehran and Washington have tried to assert control over the channel, imposing separate blockades. An agreement with Oman over the Strait of Hormuz has not been finalized, a senior Iranian source told Reuters, adding that the talks were continuing on the details of an accord. Though active hostilities between the U.S. and Iran have largely subsided in recent weeks, diplomatic efforts to reach a peace deal have stalled, and continuing attacks on ships mean passage through the Strait of Hormuz remains perilous. In an effort to tighten pressure on Iran's economy, the United States has threatened to punish countries that continue to do business with Iran, but said it would not impose penalties immediately. There's quite a bit more to that story, but I'm going to move on. Enbridge's Line 5, the most controversial pipeline in the Great Lakes region, was damaged and leaked natural gas on August 25th in far northeastern Wisconsin near the border of Michigan's Upper Peninsula. Drone footage taken around 1 p.m. appears to show a gas leak near Seton Road outside Saxon and Iron County. Joe Bates, an environmental activist and member of the Bad River Band of Lake Superior Ojibwe, told the Journal Sentinel he first heard reports of the leak on social media shortly after 10 a.m. and immediately went to the area to capture drone footage. This morning, a parked, unoccupied semi-truck rolled into an open evacuation site on Line 5 Valve Project in rural northern Iron County, Wisconsin, striking the pipe and releasing natural gas liquids, said Enbridge spokesperson Julie Keller in a late afternoon post. I'm not sure how a parked, unoccupied semi-truck goes anywhere, but that's what happened, apparently. No one was injured. As a precaution, nearby rural homes have been evacuated. The section of the pipe was immediately isolated, and local emergency response crews are on site. I'm going to switch over to sports. Let's take a look at broadcast sports today. Quite a variety. We've got college soccer for women. Big Ten Network will cover St. Louis at Illinois. College volleyball for women is underway. I've always enjoyed volleyball. At 8 p.m. on the TNT Network, we've got Spikes Under the Lights semifinals, Nebraska versus Florida, and Penn State versus SMU in Arlington. There's golf. At 7:30, the Golf Network will cover the DP World Tour British Masters. At 9 p.m., the Golf Channel will cover the LPGA Tour FM Championship. At 11, ESPN will cover the PGA Tour Championship first round. 1 p.m., the Golf Channel will do another segment of the PGA Tour Championship. And we've got MLB Baseball at 1 p.m. on the MLB Network, Colorado at Washington. At 2:15 on ESPN Unlimited, Baltimore at St. Louis. On FS1, LA Dodgers at Atlanta. And at 9:45, Peacock will broadcast Arizona at San Francisco. And heavens knows, the football season is upon us. The preseason will get broadcast tonight at 7 on the NFL Network, Pittsburgh at Buffalo. Amazon Prime will cover New England at Cleveland at 8 o'clock. And at 10 p.m., the NFL Network will cover L.A. Rams at the Chargers. L.A. Chargers. The U.S. Open tennis tournament is underway, well underway. A lot of qualifying rounds going on right now. ESPN2 will cover more qualifying rounds at 11. And they've got a tournament in Winston-Salem. The

0: ATP in Montgomery, WTA early rounds. And at 1 p.m., Tennis Channel will cover ongoing U.S. Open qualifiers, third rounds. And let's see, there might be some more. Nope. Anyhow, WNBA will cover an 8 o'clock game on Amazon Prime, Golden State at New York. Then they will also cover Washington at Phoenix. And the Little League World Series has been well underway and pretty entertaining. At 3 p.m., ESPN will cover the international bracket teams to be announced. And at 7 p.m., they will cover additional games on ESPN. Let's take a look at the schedule coming up. The Tigers have a three-game set against the Dodgers on the 28th. It's a 6:40 game. The 29th, a 1:10 game. On the 30th, that's a 1:40 game. And DSN will cover all of those. On August 31, we've got Minnesota coming to town for two games at 7:40. On the 31st, DSN covers that, and they also cover the September 1 game at 7:40. You can also hear those games on WXYT-FM 97.1. And the Lions have their preseason well underway. The 29th at Indiana for 1 p.m. game on Fox. September 13th, I think that's the beginning of the actual season, against New Orleans, 1 p.m. on Fox. And MSU and U of M football season's getting close to going here. The Spartans open on September 4 versus Toledo, 8 o'clock FS1. The next game is September 12 at EMU, 3:30 on Big Ten Network. September 19th at Notre Dame, 7:30 on NBC. The Wolverines open on September 5 versus Western Michigan, 7:30 game on NBC. They have a September 12 game at OU, really that early? That seems odd. That's a noon game on Fox. And September 19th, they're playing UTEP, 3:30 game on Big Ten Network. Let's take a look at the MLB standings in the American League East. Tampa Bay has a 3.5-game lead over the Yankees, followed by Boston, Baltimore, and Toronto. In the Central Division, the White Sox are on top, 2.5 games ahead of Cleveland, followed by Minnesota and the falling Tigers team, 7 games back, and then at the bottom is Kansas City. In the West Division, Houston has a 1/2-game lead over Texas, followed by Seattle, LA Angels, and the Athletics. In the National League East, Atlanta has a 4.5-game lead over Philadelphia, followed by Miami, Washington, and New York. In the Central Division, Milwaukee has a 5.5-game lead over Chicago, followed by St. Louis, Pittsburgh, and Cincinnati. And in the West, the Dodgers have a 9.5-game lead over San Diego, followed by Arizona, San Francisco, and the perpetual cellar dweller, Colorado. And like I say, football season's coming. The preseason schedule for Thursday is Pittsburgh at Buffalo, New England at Cleveland, San Francisco at Vegas, LA Rams at Chargers. Saturday's games, like I mentioned, Detroit at Indianapolis and Chicago at Tennessee. In the WNBA Eastern Conference, Atlanta has a 1/2-game lead over Indiana, followed by the Liberty, Washington, Chicago Sky, Toronto, and Connecticut. In the Western Conference, Minnesota has a 4-game lead over Golden State, followed by Vegas, Dallas, Portland, LA Sparks, Phoenix, and Seattle. There are a lot of articles about the Tigers, and each one of them seems to have a common theme in that they're finding some silver lining about a particular player or how they have improved in a certain type of defense, or their offense has improved after going to the farm team, or they've come back from an injury, on and on and on. So this is no different. Detroit Tigers starter Troy Melton did his part in an afternoon pitcher's duel, save for one early inning that put his squad behind for good. Despite another quality start for Melton, the Tigers lost 3-0 to the Tampa Bay Rays on Wednesday at Comerica Park in Detroit. The loss gives the Rays the series win and drops the Tigers to 62-71. It was Melton's 9th quality start of the season, as the righty allowed 3 runs over 7 innings, but left with a loss, his third of the year. Melton's efficient outing didn't help the Tigers match Tampa Bay starter Freddy Peralta, who threw 6 scoreless innings in his best start since the Rays acquired him at the trade deadline from the New York Mets. The Rays scored 2 runs in the second inning, which turned out to be all the offense needed to secure the win. Meanwhile, the Tigers recorded just 2 total hits and did not bring a single runner into scoring position. And the challenge only gets greater for the Tigers. After a day off on Thursday, Detroit hosts the back-to-back World Champion Series winning Los Angeles Dodgers in a 3-game set, with a familiar friend taking the hill on Friday, August 8th for the defending champions. And who was that familiar foe, you might ask? Battle lines have been drawn. Tarek Skubal took the espresso machine with him to Los Angeles. Couldn't believe it, said Spencer Torkelson, laughing. That was a really good espresso machine. To be fair, Skubal purchased the high-end espresso maker in spring training and spent arduous mornings with Casey Mize learning how to brew the perfect cup. We've had some texts back and forth about that, Torkelson said. Like Skubal himself, the espresso machine isn't coming back. He also took his fastball changeup combo with him, said manager A.J. Hinch. He took it all. Skubal, who won two straight Cy Young Awards while pitching for the Tigers, hasn't been gone a month. But ready or not, he's scheduled to make his return to Comerica Park on Friday, pitching for the Los Angeles Dodgers in the first of a three-game series. It's pretty weird to think about playing against someone who's just in our clubhouse, Hinch said. But that's the nature of the trade deadline. And you can multiply it because anything around Tarek is pretty extreme. I think everybody started mapping it out the day he got traded, wondering how the rotation was going to go. The Tigers got back two top 100 ranked prospects, outfielder Zier Hope, who was playing at AA Erie, and right-hander River Ryan, who was expected to debut with the Tigers sometime in September, plus high-A pitcher Brady Smith for Skubal on August 1. Skubal's last start for the Tigers was July 29, and he left to a thunderous ovation from a sellout crowd at Comerica. It's going to be pretty emotional all over again, and that's just part of it, Hinch said. We have to do a good job of separating the bond with the human and the competitor. When the game starts, things will normalize, and we will have a real challenge to face from someone of his talents. When he was traded, I was rooting for this to be pushed into the future, but that challenge is right in front of us. We have a ton of respect for him and his time here, but it also made a bad Friday for him. Skubal has been a bit shaky since his departure. He's 1-2 in his four starts with the Dodgers, allowing 9 earned runs in 24 innings and 30 strikeouts and 7 walks. His last start was his best. After allowing 3 first-inning runs to the Pirates at PNC Park, he shut the door, finishing 7 innings with 11 strikeouts. The Tigers are going to send Drew Anderson to the mound on Friday. It's going to be weird, said Colt Keith. It seems like the deadline was just here yesterday. I probably won't be in the lineup. I haven't played against a lefty since like 2004, he said, laughing. But I think it's going to be a pretty competitive game. A lot of guys are wanting to put up some good at-bats against them and get some good hits. Keith was asked if he thought there'd be some chirping between Skubal and the Tigers' dugout. I'm sure he'll be chirping for sure, Keith said. He'll be laughing and doing whatever. Hopefully we could put up 5 or 6 on him. He won't be laughing then. I've run out of time. That will conclude the reading of the Detroit News and Detroit Free Press from WKAR Radio Reading Service. Your readers today have been Michael Marshall and R.J. Benson.
1: 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Partly cloudy skies in your forecast tonight, a low of 54. Partly cloudy tomorrow with a high of 79. Partly sunny skies on Saturday with a high of 83. And for your Sunday, mostly cloudy, a high of 86. 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

Welcome to the reading of the New York Times for Thursday, August 27th, 2026. As a reminder, Radio Eye is a reading service intended for people who are blind or have other disabilities that make it difficult to read printed material. Your reader for today is Scott Johnson. We'll begin today with the Merriam-Webster Word of the Day. Today's word is southpaw. Southpaw. Southpaw is an informal word for someone who is left-handed. It is especially used for a left-handed baseball pitcher or boxer. The team's new pitcher is a southpaw with a wicked knuckleball. Today's front page headlines from the print edition of the New York Times. Meta poised to pay up to $17.1 billion over harm claims. Deal with 47 states addresses addiction of children to social media sites.